0: Glory to God in Mass, and prayed at Sheen's tomb at the Cathedral of St. Mary of the Immaculate Conception. A festival with vendors continued through the weekend. And there was even a red carpet at the first annual Sheen Awards. After all, Fulton Sheen once beat out Lucille Ball, winning an Emmy Award for Most Outstanding TV Personality. On this red carpet, we met nuns, fans of the newly named Blessed.
1: He belongs to Peoria. He grew up in the area. Several of our sisters actually met him personally. We read his writings when I was early in formation. So he's just been like a father teaching us along the way.
2: You might think of Blessed Fulton Sheen surrounded by those television cameras, lights, and a captivated audience, but growing up, he was surrounded by cornfields and quiet countryside here in Illinois. We're going to a place where his spiritual journey really began.
0: A 45-minute drive from Peoria takes you to the sleepy community of El Paso, where the boy who would become known as Fulton, his mother's maiden name, was born. Here inside St. Mary's Church, he was baptized Peter John Sheen.
3: Every secular...
0: A couple days after the beatification, Bishop Barris and the Bishop of Peoria, Louis Tilke, celebrated Mass in this historic parish, which is merging with another church, and the new parish name will be a world's first, Blessed Fulton Sheen Parish.
4: This is a beautiful moment.
5: You said in your pastoral letter about Blessed Fulton Sheen, you hope this beatification sparks a missionary fire. You hope that missionary fire spreads amongst the laity. Is it important for us as the laity to pay attention to?
4: It's critical. It's so important that we understand what the apostle of the laity, it's primarily to bring the light of Jesus Christ into every secular public square, into secular networks, secular friendships, secular forums, secular workplaces. That is to be a missionary.
6: And the world is worth living in, and the world is worth saving.
0: Though Sheen reached millions in the mid-20th century, his message has a timeless quality, still resonating with newer generations today.
7: Believe the things that are almost impossible, and if you've got faith, they will come true.
4: In the stories of children, teenagers, young adults being impacted.
0: One noticeable feature of the beatification and following celebrations in Peoria, all the young people present.
8: It makes me feel more alive. He just is wonderful.
0: Outside his tomb in Peoria, we met pilgrims like Victoria, who's come across Fulton Sheen's video clips on YouTube. With the new Blessed coming from her home state of Illinois, she's reminded that everyone is called to holiness.
9: I think people, they tend to feel distant from people and go, like, oh, I can't do all that. Like, it's impossible. But then they see someone just living out the life that God called them to. And he's able to, like Fulton Sheen was able to meet people where they were at, like old people, young people, their problems.
0: And we asked Richard, who drove from Tennessee for the beatification events, what it was about Sheen that continues to draw a captive audience.
10: What he was speaking the truth. Ultimately, the truth is God.
0: Still, the truth is, there are many people who haven't heard that or encountered Jesus Christ, let alone the television preacher from Peoria, even those from his hometown.
5: His name is Fulton Sheen.
0: We met Montel right outside the Cathedral of St. Mary.
5: Are you from Peoria?
11: Born and raised.
5: Born and raised. He was raised here too.
0: He said the name sounds familiar, but that's about it.
5: He was on TV in the 50s and 60s and had a really popular show that got national attention to like millions of viewers. And he was just talking about Jesus Christ, talking about his love for Christ. His show won an Emmy Award, believe it or not. Yeah. Yeah.
0: Montel told us he walks by the cathedral and tomb all the time. Our interaction, a reminder that unless people are invited to church, they could assume they aren't welcome.
12: Yeah, I seen the thing, like the tomb of them. And I know because I'm not part of the church, I probably can't go in.
5: You can. You can absolutely go in.
0: Following Sheen's beatification, we found Catholics inspired by his missionary zeal.
13: We just have to step up. A lot of the time we dumb down, we play down our faith, and we don't speak up and speak out about it.
14: Part of
13: going outside my little bubble is talking to people maybe that aren't in my little group and inviting them for coffee and going out for coffee with people that maybe we don't really hang out with. I think that's part of living our faith. We can't be secluded anymore.
11: Living our lives with a deep commitment to mission is how we move the world in the way that we ought to.
0: Taking a lesson from Sheen, Bishop Barris says it all starts with accepting the love of God.
4: What is Bishop Sheen saying? He says, God takes you right where you are, but he wants to take you step by step into his light and for you to respond to the graces that he so deeply wants to give you.
5: With reflections about the Sheen events in both St. Louis and Peoria, we are joined now by the head of the Fulton Sheen Foundation and the promoter of the cause of canonization, Bishop Louis Tilke of the Diocese of Peoria. He joins us today from New York. Bishop, thank you so much for joining.
14: Glad to be with you.
5: You survived all that fanfare. We know you led the entire event leading up to beatification. It must be a relief to know so many of the faithful attended, that it went so smoothly, and that Blessed Fulton Sheen is that much closer to possible sainthood.
14: Well, there is a great relief because the event has occurred, and it was such a huge, fruitful experience of God's grace. So there is that relief, but there's also the awareness that we still have a lot of work to do, which is why I'm here in New York and heading to Rome this evening. So we just keep at it.
5: Absolutely. And tell us about that. You traveled to New York to present a relic of Blessed Sheen to Archbishop Ronald Hicks. Blessed Sheen lived in New York for many years. What was it like to bring his relic back to the city he called home for much of his life?
14: Well, we actually started off the week in Rochester, where he was the diocesan bishop. So we presented the relic to the Diocese of Rochester on Tuesday and then came here to New York City to present the Archdiocese of New York. You know, Sheen was a priest of Peoria. He was ordained a priest of Peoria in 1919. And up until the time he became an auxiliary bishop, he was a priest of Peoria. And so, you know, even though he was living in Washington and New York and ultimately in Rochester, those local churches had a huge impact on his life and his ministry. And so it just seemed the right thing to do to come and celebrate the beatification and present a relic to these two dioceses. Because they have great devotion and are grateful for his witness of faith and his presence among them. And we're certainly grateful for all they did over the years to support and nurture and love Fulton Sheen as he loved them and be a part of these historic moments.
5: And Bishop Tilke, shortly after the beatification, I was at that Mass where you announced that two churches in your diocese will merge and take on a new parish name, Blessed Fulton Sheen Parish. Safe to say that's the first parish in the world to be named after the newly blessed. Tell us about why you made that decision and the inspiration behind it.
14: Well, we've been working in our diocese over a number of years looking at our structure of parishes, and we knew because of population shifts and also the strain on resources and needing more priests and that a number of our parishes are coming together into one parish entity, many of them retaining their church sites, and that's the case for St. John in Benson and St. Mary's in El Paso. They were coming together, working towards that, but knowing that we were going to celebrate this moment and knowing that once one is declared blessed, you could actually dedicate a parish to them. We were planning to bring them together, as we are, but it seemed the right thing to do to name the parish, since that's where, at St. Mary's, where Fulton Sheen was baptized, to name the new parish after our newly blessed Fulton Sheen.
5: Right, and Bishop, Archbishop Sheen's tomb in Peoria has taken on a new change since his beatification. An altar is now there at the location. Mass can be celebrated right there. Tell us about the significance of that.
14: Well, you know, we often have relics placed in altars. That's been a longstanding tradition. Again, when we celebrate the Mass, we're uniting heaven to earth. We're joining with the communion of saints. And so now that he has been declared blessed, the altar above him can actually be used to celebrate that sacrifice of the Mass. So Monday morning before I left Peoria, we dedicated and consecrated that altar, knowing that we didn't have to place relics in because, you know, the great relic is already there. Fulton Sheen's tomb is directly underneath that altar. So knowing that we'll be able to be united with him as we pray at that tomb, using that altar, knowing that the Eucharist was at the center of his life, it's just a very significant grace that we get to share with him.
15: What a blessing. Well, Bishop, what's next? We can now call him blessed, but many would love to call him saint. When can we expect that to happen? How are you involved in the process now going forward?
14: Of course, all of it is on God's time. The church recognizes what God is doing. And so, you know, we did not make him blessed. God made him blessed, and God willing, he will soon hopefully be declared a saint. We don't have a time frame on that. The church is seeking the verification of another miracle attributed to Sheen's intercession. The good news is that from the time that Fulton Sheen was first given the go-ahead to be declared blessed by Pope Francis in 2019, anything reported from that date forward can be considered for investigation as to a second miracle. So we already have 6 reported miracles to begin to investigate. So part of my trip to Rome is to meet with the Dicastery for Saints, and our postulator retired, so we have to assign a new postulator. So we'll be meeting with the new postulator, whose responsibility is to kind of shepherd that process of investigating the miracles now. And so work, and you know, again, there's

0: Glad to be with you. Thank you.
1: As mentioned, the highlight of the events in Peoria included the Grand Gala event, the first annual Sheen Awards, honoring Catholics serving the community and evangelizing in the spirit of Blessed Fulton Sheen himself. From the red carpet, we are joined by our very own Paula and Colm Flynn.
2: Hey, Mark, good to see you all the way from
3: Peoria, Illinois, from the very first Sheen Awards.
2: You can't see this right now, but around us there are so many people, well-known faces, influencers, YouTubers. There's Bishop Aaron, see him?
3: Oh, fantastic. There he is.
2: Jonathan Rumi from The Chosen.
3: Absolutely.
2: We're here on the red carpet. This is the first ever Sheen Awards. It is an incredible event, but we're going to be broadcasting on EWTN tomorrow.
3: Yes, and we will be seeing people who have honored with their lives and their work, everything that Fulton
2: Sheen was a star of television and radio. He used those brand new mediums of his time to evangelize and spread the word. He used his God-given gifts for good, and tonight they are celebrating people who are doing just that, whether it's on YouTube or even on TV. So we spoke to a host of people here on the red carpet, didn't we?
3: We did. Who are we going to see tonight?
2: Well, you know what? Rather than tell you, how about we show them, will we?
3: Let's do it.
2: Here's a little taster of some of the people that we spoke to who you will see featured in the Sheen Awards here on EWTN tomorrow night.
4: Where are we? Okay, we're here.
5: We're over here.
3: And I know you've been very busy with Seeking Beauty. What are we expecting from Seeking Beauty?
4: So we got our second season in the can. We go to Spain this year. Viva España. We go all over Spain. I just didn't know how influential Spain was to the Catholic Church, how we have faith in the New World because of Spain.
6: Sheen has appealed to young people in an amazing way. And I do think it's because they've been raised on so much, you know, nihilism and materialism,
2: yes,
6: and scientism, and, you know, the new atheists were in vogue when a lot of those kids. And Sheen speaks with such a confident, clear voice.
7: I mean, I love to talk to people. I mean, I'm very, my mother say, Siobhan, you're not book smart, you're street smart. I am fascinated with
3: a compliment. That's a good compliment.
7: Thank you. Well, I'm the type that I like to live. This is why I have a problem now, because people are on their phones, like in airports and things.
2: Yes.
7: But I'm fascinated with people's life stories, so it's been a real gift. And I'm very appreciative to EWTN.
3: You just tap on their shoulders and you're like, excuse me.
7: Tell me about your life and where you're from. What's your problem?
8: These two. Where's the camera?
2: First
8: Which one
2: all,
8: are we looking
2: Jay?
8: At? This one?
2: Jay on camera okay. one, get the shoes. Look at this. Get the shoes.
9: Lady that? Guadalupe.
2: Look at that.
3: Well, there you go.
8: Thank you. I'm done playing Jesus.
2: From yesterday.
3: Oh, wow.
8: Yesterday. It's that fresh.
3: That's
2: no way.
8: You have no idea. I'm like, I'm so
3: feel?
8: Confused.
2: Yes.
8: It's a lot. Yeah.
2: Wow.
8: It's intense.
3: And you know what we're celebrating tonight?

0: To watch the full broadcast of the Sheen Awards, tune in on Saturday, October 3rd. Those honored are in the mold of Fulton Sheen in showing a commitment to truth, evangelization, and courageous witness. Join us for the Sheen Awards at 8 p.m. Eastern. There's much more ahead on this edition of EWTN News in Depth.
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2: 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From the Divine Mercy Shrine in Vilnius, Lithuania, Holy Mass on the Feast of St. Faustina, Monday at 7 p.m. Eastern on EWTN.

0: The Rosary and Torchlight Procession at the Sanctuary of Our Lady of Lourdes, a beautiful candlelight ceremony attended by thousands on the third day of Pope Leo's journey to France a week ago. The Rosary said in several languages as thousands venerated a statue of the Virgin Mary at the French shrine associated with miraculous healings. Welcome back. The size of the crowds that came to greet Pope Leo on every day of his four-day visit to France, one of the most secular countries in Europe, seemed to surprise him as much as the trip's planners. The apostolic visit to France is just one of several trips planned for the Pope from both a pastoral and strategic perspective. EWTN reporter Magdalena Walensky-Reedy gives us the big picture from analysis with our senior Vatican analyst.
1: This apostolic journey will certainly go down in history. Few expected what unfolded during Pope Leo XIV's four-day visit to France, one of Europe's most secularized countries. Contrary to many predictions, the Pope was welcomed by vast crowds at every stop, with thousands following a remarkably rich program.
2: His Holiness Pope Leo XIV.
1: The visit ranged from a strong appeal for culture and education at UNESCO,
3: the service of the dignity of the human person,
1: to moments of prayer and reflection in the restored Notre Dame Cathedral, a symbol of hope and renewal. One of the highlights was the encounter with 80,000 young people at the Stade de France, while in Lourdes, the Holy Father celebrated Mass with around 150,000 pilgrims from across the world. Thousands also gathered in Metz, the city of Robert Schuman. Speaking about Europe's future, Leo XIV emphasized dialogue, human dignity, solidarity and justice.
4: Constant evolution.
1: The Pope's fifth international apostolic journey became a powerful sign of a spiritual awakening in France, where growing numbers of people are seeking faith, meaning and a deeper relationship with God.
5: Son las 3 y 7 minutos de la tarde del 25 de agosto de 1968. Termina así el viaje a Colombia de Paulo VI.
1: Since Pope Paul VI inaugurated the era of papal international travels in the 1960s, nations around the world have eagerly awaited the opportunity to welcome the successor of St. Peter to their shores. Apostolic journeys have become an integral and defining feature of every modern pontificate, with invitations continually arriving at the Vatican from countries across the globe. In many ways, travel has become an essential part of the papacy.
6: It makes the Holy Father's presence clear to the local church. So obviously that's perhaps the most obvious purpose, especially when it's designated as a pastoral

0: visit. Not all of Pope's travels are pastoral visits to a country. Pope Francis, for example, went to sometimes to go to a particular meeting or to participate in a certain event, and he wasn't so much visiting the people of that country. But most of the trips are pastoral visits to the local church.
1: But what about non-Catholic countries or those where Catholics are a minority, such as Turkey, which Pope Leo visited in December 2025?
0: Pope is going there to pursue interreligious dialogue. That one could be one reason. So then, of course, there is sometimes the topical issues that are arising in that moment that the Pope is expected to address.
1: Beyond their religious significance, papal journeys place both the local church and the Pope's priorities in the international spotlight. Hundreds of journalists from secular and religious media outlets accompany these visits, with some traveling aboard the papal flight and others reporting from the ground. In this way, the Pope's message often resonates far beyond the borders of the host nation.
0: All over the world, who might not have been aware of what's going on in France, suddenly become aware for that period because the Pope is there, one of the most famous people in the world, with the international press corps following him.
1: France and the extraordinarily enthusiastic response to Pope Leo's visit from a nation often described as one of Europe's most secularized surprised organizers, Vatican observers, and even the Pope himself. More than 800,000 people filled Place de la Concorde and stretched along the Champs-Élysées. Images of people confessing to priests on city sidewalks are likely to endure as some of the defining moments of the visit. For many, they symbolize the Catholic revival taking place in France. Still modest in numbers relative to the country's population, yet remarkably vibrant, youthful, and full of energy.
2: The huge crowds of people who gather wherever Pope Leo appears are a sign of a great hunger for spirituality and unity in a world of growing uncertainty and escalating conflicts.
1: Pope Leo has kept an intense travel schedule from the very first months of his pontificate. The wide range of countries and continents on his itinerary highlights both the global reach of the Catholic Church and reflects a very concrete understanding of the successor of Peter's mission as shepherd of the worldwide flock. His international outlook is rooted in years of experience. During 12 years as prior general of the Augustinians, he traveled extensively, visiting communities in more than 50 countries. He also brings a rare linguistic advantage, speaking four languages fluently, including his native English, a language understood by roughly a quarter of the world's population.
3: And their spears into pruning hooks.
1: Pope Leo is showing no signs of slowing down. His next destination is Latin America, where in November he is set to visit Uruguay, Argentina, and Peru, a country that holds a special place in his heart.
0: It's a homecoming for Leo, because of course, although Leo is from the United States, he was born in Chicago. He was a South American bishop. He was a Peruvian bishop. He was a missionary, an Augustinian missionary in Peru, and then became a missionary bishop in Chiclayo. And when he was elected pope, as we remember, he came out onto the loggia and he talked about being from Chiclayo. He spoke in Spanish. So in a way, this is his homecoming.
1: Another symbolic stop on the trip will be Argentina, the homeland of Pope Francis, who never returned there during his pontificate. In both Argentina and Peru, Pope Leo is expected also to meet political leaders, reflecting the unique dual role of the papacy. It is worth remembering that the Pope is not only the spiritual leader of more than a billion

0: and the beauty and truth of the Catholic faith with people around the world because of your generosity. A child may discover St. Thérèse of Lisieux, St. John Paul II, or St. Francis of Assisi for the very first time. 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
2: News about American-involved wars tops the week in review. You may not be hearing about it every day in the news anymore, but we remain at war with Iran. More than 50,000 service members are deployed across the Middle East, and the Pentagon is now moving a third aircraft carrier strike group and two amphibious landing groups to the Iran region. That means an additional 9,000 to 10,000 sailors and Marines are headed towards Iran now. On Thursday, President Trump once again said, "We will win the war very easily." The deployment comes as oil prices continue to surge. But American troop presence in Iraq has come to an end. The celebration of many Iraqis across the country has come with that. This week, the U.S. completed its troop withdrawal, agreed upon 2 years ago, marking the end of the U.S.-led coalition's 12-year mission to fight the Islamic State. Iraq's prime minister touted the end of the U.S. mission as a sign of the country's increasing strength, though questions loom about Iran-supported militia groups present in Iraq, in particular in the northern Kurdish region, where the former allies of U.S. troops fear a resurgence of the Islamic State, emboldened by the departure of U.S. forces.
3: We cannot count on America. It is a liar and an opportunist country. Now, as they withdraw, they leave us, the Kurds, alone. We were beside them, but now they leave us, and the countries around us are looking with an eye of an enemy to us.
2: As the Kurdish minority worries about the repercussions presented by the departure of American allies, the Pentagon says responsibility for tackling remaining security challenges now rests with the Iraqi forces. The withdrawal ends the latest chapter of more than two decades of U.S. military involvement in Iraq.
4: We are no longer the woke department or the weak department. Simple translation of that. No fatties, no trannies, no beardos, no weirdos, no wimps, no radicals. The ideological clowns are out. The patriotic cowboys are in with testosterone testing on top.
2: And as our military continues to face challenges in the Iran war with no clear end in sight, this address this week to junior officers from Secretary of Defense Pete Hegseth. In a State of the Force speech, Hegseth said he, quote, wants warriors from central casting. Hegseth said he planned to continue to slash the number of admirals and generals by 20%, accused some media of treason for critical reporting of the Iran war, and announced a new Pentagon Office of Religious Affairs that will report directly to him. The Supreme Court is back in session on Monday after summer recess. More than two dozen cases have been added to the docket this term, including several being closely watched by faith leaders. St. Mary versus Roy concerns Catholic preschools in Colorado that say they are excluded from the state's universal preschool tuition program simply because of their religious beliefs. International Partners for Ethical Care versus Ferguson challenges a Washington state law that prevents youth shelters from notifying parents when minors who run away from home are seeking gender transition procedures. And the U.S. bishops have recently filed an amicus brief in the high-profile case Viramontes versus Cook County, asking the Supreme Court to preserve an Illinois county's ban of dozens of semi-automatic weapons, including AR-15s. Meanwhile, on Tuesday, the Supreme Court allowed the Trump administration to continue its controversial deportation of immigrants to countries other than their homeland. The order is temporary while the court weighs the legality of the deportations. This is the third time the justices have rejected a district judge's efforts to pause the removals, which one judge wrote fails to give immigrants meaningful notice to voice fears of torture or abuse in countries where they have no ties or connections. The family of Renee Good is suing the government over her death. An ICE officer shot the U.S. citizen and mother of three in her car in Minneapolis last January during the Trump administration's immigration crackdown. The family filed two lawsuits, one against the government and another against the ICE officer and officials, including former Homeland Security Secretary Kristi Noem and White House Chief of Staff Stephen Miller. Good's death, as well as the fatal shooting of another U.S. citizen, Alex Preddy, just weeks later, sparked national outrage and criticism of the administration's immigration efforts. The Catholic Church in the U.S. now has more than a dozen new deacons, all of them ordained Thursday at St. Peter's Basilica. Each year, St. Peter's hosts the Diaconate Ordination Mass for seminarians at the Pontifical North American College in Rome. That's the seminary where American men are formed to be priests. The men were ordained as transitional deacons. It's their final step on a long formation journey toward their priestly ordination.
5: It's surreal. It's a really humbling feeling to be here after so many years of preparation and thinking back on just how many people and experiences have led to this moment. And yeah, when I look forward, I think of just, yeah, I feel humble and I feel hungry. At the same time that I'm humbled by all the experiences and all the gifts that the Lord has done, I also feel hungry for more. Like, I can't wait to continue forward and to see what He's going to do in the future.
2: Bishop Robert Barron was the celebrant of the Mass, and all 18 men were ordained deacons. And a special event this week at the U.S. Embassy to the Holy See entitled America at 250 in celebration of our nation's 250th anniversary. It featured a talk from Bishop Barron on the connection between America and the Church. He noted that the relationship in the past has been both smooth and rocky at times, but Catholicism has greatly influenced the U.S. in direct and indirect ways, and now, with the first American Pope in history, a new chapter is being written.
6: I think you have this extraordinary confluence of circumstances where you have an American Pope, you have a president and an administration filled with many Catholics who are formed by that Catholic tradition, and I think evidenced by Bishop Barron's talk today, the American experiment itself very much has a lot of common ground with the Church's teaching and social doctrine around human dignity and human freedom and religious liberty.
2: The talk drew a large crowd that included priests, ambassadors, seminarians, and more. Hundreds of children joined Pope Leo at the Vatican this week to pray the Holy Rosary. The event marked the beginning of a week-long initiative to pray for world peace.
7: Ave Maria, piena di grazia, il Signore è con te. Tu sei benedetta fra le donne e benedetto il frutto del tuo seno, Gesù.
2: The Holy Father and the children gathered for prayer at the Lord's Grotto in the Vatican Gardens on Thursday. Their prayers were part of Aid to the Church in Need's week-long initiative to encourage 1 million children across the globe to pray for an end to violence. Pope Leo told the children to pray the rosary, telling them it is a simple prayer that everyone can pray, but emphasized that our prayers must be accompanied by good deeds and acts of love.
8: I think there are so many students that are trying to figure out their place in the world, figure out their identity, figure out who they are.
2: Next, young people seeking purpose in life are turning to Catholic thought on an Ivy League secular campus. We'll talk to the Yale professor whose deep knowledge of Catholic history is making an impression on so many students searching for answers.
1: The Holy Reminder of the Week is the Guardian Angel Prayer Devotional Candle. place your loved ones under the care of their guardian angel with this devotional candle. Featuring the beloved guardian angel prayer, it's a beautiful reminder of God's constant protection, guidance, and loving presence. 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
2: That's the enthusiastic roar of young people on fire for their faith. France's largest stadium was filled with 80,000 young Catholics, all there to spend an evening in prayer with the Holy Father. It's a stunning sign of renewal in a country long known as the heart of secularized Europe, after decades of declining religious affiliation in Western nations. From a Christianity that is inherited to a Christianity that is chosen, that is how one young convert in France described the recent phenomenon of a growing number of people turning to the Catholic faith in their country. A similar trend can be seen here in the U.S. Though national data indicates this new group of faithful is not big enough to replace the group leaving the church, parishes across the U.S. say they've seen a growing number of converts, and many of them young. Earlier this year, our colleagues at the National Catholic Register contacted all 175 Latin Rite dioceses in the U.S. Out of 71 respondents, 66 said they saw an increase in people, both baptized and unbaptized, fully entering the church from 2025 to 2026. A recent survey from the Archdiocese of Chicago of OCIA participants in 20 dioceses provides some insights on demographics. Of more than 2,100 participants, 34% were Gen Z, 35 identified as millennials, and just 30% were either Gen X or boomers. The surge in conversions and heightened interest in Catholicism can be found on college campuses across the country. A class about the faith at Yale University recently made headlines for becoming the most popular undergraduate course offered by Yale's history department.
8: Most people who took the class weren't Catholic, so the fact that they came in wanting to learn about a faith tradition that wasn't their own was really wonderful to watch.
2: Jack Ludwig, a junior and chair of the Undergraduate Council at St. Thomas More, the Catholic Student Center at Yale, took the course called the Catholic Intellectual Tradition and isn't surprised it's grown in popularity. Last spring, the course enrolled 85 students. Ludwig notes he's seen interest in Catholicism grow during his time on campus. More students fill the pews at Mass and come to seminars and other events put on by St. Thomas More. He believes Gen Z seeks both the community and intellectual tradition the faith offers.
8: I think it's important for Catholic campus communities or Catholic churches around these college campuses to really embrace this moment, not just as a time to push this community focus, which is very important, but also to push this intellectual, rigorous academic focus that so many people are coming to these Catholic spaces to engage with.
2: And Yale is not the only Ivy League where Catholicism has seen a resurgence. St. Paul's Catholic Church in Cambridge, Massachusetts, had a record 85 people become Catholic this past Easter Vigil. More than half of them were Harvard students or faculty. To discuss this growing interest in Catholicism, we are joined by the creator of that course on the Catholic intellectual tradition. Dr. Carlos Ayer is a Catholic historian and since the year 2000, the Father T. LaRosson Riggs Professor of History and Religious Studies at Yale University. A renowned scholar, professor, Ayer's chair was the first chair in Roman Catholic Studies at a secular American university. Dr. Ayer, thank you so much for taking the time to talk with us. You began teaching this course 13 years ago. Can you discuss how you and some of your colleagues came up with the idea and the syllabus?
9: Yes, well, two colleagues of mine who have since retired asked me to join them for a conversation of what kinds of courses we might be able to offer that were more specifically aimed at Catholic students, but not exclusively to Catholic students, but courses that somehow focused on the Catholic intellectual tradition. Although that's not how our conversations began, not with that exact wording of a title for the course in mind, but you know, it just happened it was a three-way conversation that we had that led to it, and then we came up with that title.
2: Mm. And now, 13 years later, that course is the most popular offered by the history department at Yale, a fact that has caught the attention of the media. Was there anything that surprised you in the discussion surrounding your course?
9: No, actually, what surprised me was that I thought I had agreed to name the course the Catholic Tradition, but my teaching partners inserted the intellectual right in the title. That was my biggest surprise right away, but I realized that this was truth in advertising, and it was much better to have that title. But what surprised me is the kinds of students that are drawn to the course. I began to meet a level of enthusiasm for the class, right, on the part of the students, that was at a much higher level than any other class that I had ever taught before.
2: That's amazing.
9: I also began to meet some very interesting students who were coming to the class from all different backgrounds, all different perspectives.
2: Not just Catholics.
9: No, the class is a magnet for I call them seekers. Seekers. Students who, of course, it's purely elective course. It's not required for any major. So people who are in the course are there freely, of their own volition. They've chosen the class and chosen to stay there. And, in my conversations with students throughout the years, I have discovered that there's curiosity. And that's what I mean by seekers. They're curious. They want to learn something that they can't find anywhere else.
2: Well, it's a great offering. You recently reflected on the popularity of this course in an article in First Things saying the class often draws highly motivated seekers, as you mentioned, from all faith backgrounds. You wrote, "I've always gotten the impression that for a large number of them, the reading is more than an assignment. Of course, this can happen in other classes too, but I've been teaching for over 50 years and I've never felt or seen this kind of intensity in any other course of mine, including those many years ago in which all the students were monks and seminarians." That's saying something. Can you reflect on this a bit more? I mean, what is it about the Catholic intellectual tradition that attracts so many students?
9: I think it's that the readings that we give, all of them, primary texts written by great thinkers in the Catholic intellectual tradition, that address basic problems of human existence. And they range from, the spiritual and supernatural to the ethical and moral and practical. So we try to cover as many different branches of theology or Catholic thought as possible. And I think it's this mix that has created over the years this kind of interest in the course, is that it's not just about abstract theology, right? It's about how Catholic thought has addressed the most pressing issues in human existence for 2,000 years.
2: And you've been at Yale.
9: Yeah, go ahead.
2: Well, I was going to say, you've been at Yale for more than 30 years. Have you noticed this trend of students embracing religion throughout your time there?
9: It's hard for me to gauge that, except for through this course, right? When I first came here 30 years ago, of course, very few students would take my courses because I was an unknown, and there were no course evaluations to judge me by. So I once taught for 1 year because a colleague was on leave. I taught a two-semester course that was basically a history of Christianity. And that course had very high enrollments, too, and also attracted students from the Divinity School, which is, I don't normally teach Divinity School students, but they can come downtown. The Divinity School is a mile from Central Campus, but they often come to my courses. But that History of Christianity course attracted a good number of college students too.
2: Well, maybe so maybe there is a trend here. I mean, Yale is not the only campus where Catholicism is having a moment. How do you think secular universities should respond to this, what seems like a desire from students to discover the Catholic faith?
9: Well, I think that any secular university that has a religious studies department or a philosophy department or a history department, and most of them do, can certainly offer courses like this. But what has, again, you asked what has surprised me by teaching this course. And one of the initial surprises is that when I spoke to Catholic students, they remarked that they had never read this stuff before. And I was talking to students that had gone to Catholic schools from kindergarten through 12th grade, and they had never encountered these texts, you know, from the church fathers. They had never read Aquinas, for instance. And that surprised me. It surprised me greatly that, to a certain extent, everyone in the class is on a level playing field. So I think that's another reason that it attracts students from all different backgrounds, is that the subject itself, they find interesting. But it's an entry-level introduction to some very, very complex texts. And I've always wished, you know, including my own three children, I'd wish that these classical texts that allow students to engage with great minds would be a more integral part of Catholic education before college, as well as in college.
2: Well, Dr. Arrett, it sounds like a great course you're offering, a great service to all on campus there. Thank you so much for sharing.
9: My pleasure.
10: Any place Our Lady has been has appeared, like Lourdes, like Guadalupe. The faithful want to go because they want to have that intimate contact with Our Lady.
11: And the faithful flock not to Lourdes this time, but to parishes around the United States, now displaying the relics of St. Bernadette, who famously saw multiple apparitions of Our Lady at the famous French Grotto. Details about the new relic tour when we return.
12: Responding to Jesus' call, St. Faustina proclaimed the Divine Mercy message to the world through writings and the Divine Mercy image. EWTN takes you to the place these divine encounters occurred as the Universal Church honors the witness of this apostle of Divine Mercy. From the Divine Mercy Shrine in Vilnius, Lithuania, Holy Mass on the Feast of St. Faustina, Monday at 7 p.m. Eastern on EWTN.
2: She was 14 years old when the apparition of the Blessed Virgin Mary came to her 18 times at a grotto near Lourdes, France. The girl, who later became known as Saint Bernadette, has inspired the faithful for more than 150 years, who pray to her for physical and spiritual healing. Now her major relics, straight from Lourdes, France, are in the U.S. on a tour called Journey of Grace. Roselle Regis went to the opening event and veneration in the U.S. in Washington, D.C. for this Catholic Life report.
13: Lady of Lourdes is coming to you to invite you to open your heart.
14: For the Lourdes, France, the relics of St. Bernadette Subaru's have traveled thousands of miles and are now here in the United States for a year-long tour titled Journey of Grace.
13: It's very emotional. We've been wanting to go to Lourdes. We've been to Fatima, but Lourdes is on our list, and this will hold us until we can get to Lourdes.
15: So nice that it could bring it to us.
14: Its first stop, and fittingly, the Basilica of the National Shrine of the Immaculate Conception in Washington, D.C.
16: It is a great moment for the Church in the United States to have the relics of St. Bernadette among us, this young peasant woman to whom Our Lady chose to reveal herself as the Immaculate Conception, and then to issue to all of us for generations to come a call to prayer, penance, conversion, and also hope. Hope for a new life that is found in Jesus.
14: The faithful, young and old, stood in line to venerate St. Bernadette's relics. The young, humble girl, whose life changed after she encountered the Blessed Virgin Mary 18 times in a grotto on the outskirts of Lourdes, France. Appearing in a cave to St. Bernadette, Our Lady called for continuous prayer and penance for the conversion of sinners, and requested that a chapel be built and processions be held there.
13: Our Lady appeared in 1858, and she hasn't left. And she
17: came to bring us to Jesus, to bring Jesus to us. There's a peace in that place.
14: Father James Phelan, coordinating English chaplain.
18: This is the Pope Paul VI Institute Minute with Dr. Tom Hilgers.
19: Is the Catholic Church out of date? Is she irrelevant in her views on reproductive medicine? Since the introduction of the birth control pill in the 1960s, medical science on a whole has made little attempt to understand the fertility and menstrual cycles. Physicians and researchers remain satisfied with controlling or masking symptoms and problems with the oral contraceptive pill. Couples wanting to live according to church teachings on love and life struggle to do so effectively and joyfully. Could contraception ever be morally permissible? I wondered about this when I was a senior medical student. That is, until the 25th of July, 1968, when Pope Paul VI issued the letter Humanae Vitae. Until next time, I'm Dr. Tom Hilgers.
18: For a complimentary gift and more information on the Pope Paul VI Institute, log on to www.popepaulvi6.com.
20: Hello and welcome to this segment of The Crux of the Matter. I'm Father Wade Menezes of the Fathers of Mercy. Sundays and holy days require of the Catholic Christian obligatory Mass attendance. Why is this? Precisely because we love God, not because we fear Him. The Second Vatican Council teaches that the sacred liturgy is above all things the worship of the Divine Majesty. God calls us to Himself, and we want to respond to that call with sacred worship. Apart from illness, for example, the Church teaches that the faithful are obliged to participate in the celebration of the sacred liturgy on all Sundays and holy days of obligation. This is a grave obligation, in fact, and to willfully neglect it can cause one to commit mortal sin. In fact, every Sunday is a holy day of obligation. The Code of Canon Law states clearly that Sunday, on which by apostolic tradition the Paschal Mystery is celebrated, is to be observed in the universal Church as the primary holy day of obligation. Other examples of holy days of obligation, apart from Sunday itself, include the Solemnity of Mary, Mother of God, on January 1st, the Assumption of Mary on August 15th, and the Immaculate Conception of the Blessed Virgin on December 8th. While there are other holy days of obligation established throughout the world, such as the Ascension of Our Lord and the Solemnity of Corpus Christi, national bishops' conferences can dispense the faithful from the obligation for a just reason, and even transfer a holy day to be observed on a Sunday. As faithful sons and daughters of the Church, then, friends, let us remember, too, that faithfully attending Mass on Sundays and holy days of obligation brings with it not only an observance of the Third Commandment, but also a faithful adherence to a formal precept of the Church as well. This is the crux of the matter. God bless you, and thanks for joining us.
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2: In the central part of the country or the West Coast, it's not too late for your parish to potentially get on the schedule. And that does it for this edition of EWTN News in Depth. I'm Mark Irons. Join us again same time next week for more news and reports important to your Catholic life. 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
1: I'm Veronica Dudo in Washington, D.C. tonight on EWTN News Nightly. By the numbers, a new jobs report comes out today, just weeks before the midterms, what it says and how the president is responding. Vatican diplomacy. After a recent trip of Cardinal Zuppi to Russia, we look at the influence the Holy See actually has in global affairs. Plus, worldwide prayer initiative.
2: All over the world, 1 million children are praying with us. 1 million. Think about it.
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1: Thank you for being with us on the Feast of the Holy Guardian Angels. Our top story tonight, President Donald Trump holds another political rally tonight, even though he's not running. He's back on the campaign trail, crisscrossing the country, trying to put his party in the win column next month. The president's trip today comes as fresh new economic data comes out. The economy, of course, is a key issue for midterm voters. So how do the latest job numbers stack up? White House correspondent Owen Jensen reports.
4: Veronica, in September, U.S. employers added 29,000 jobs. Economists had expected 90,000 new jobs. At the same time, unemployment remains low at 4.2%. It's more economic data for voters to take with them to the polls.
5: President Donald Trump heading out again to rally voters, this time Alabama. On the North Lawn, White House National Economic Council Director Kevin Hassett responded to the latest jobs report, the last one that will come out before the November 3rd elections, that will determine whether Republicans maintain full control of Congress.
6: One of the things about jobs numbers is that they go up and down, and you have to smooth through over the last 3 or 4 months to see what's going on. And those numbers are really positive. And the thing to remember is that private sector employment is still booming.
5: Other numbers voters are seeing? The cost of diesel fuel, which powers trucks, tractors, freight trains, and other commercial vehicles. It hit a record $6.52 a gallon last month. On Truth Social, the president posts, Europe has just agreed to release a massive amount of their heavily stocked diesel oil. The process will begin immediately.
7: So your diesel deal with Europe, how did that happen, your diesel deal with Europe today?
8: Europe has a lot of diesel, and they're going to be making a major world contribution, and so are we. And we're not going to be doing the export ban. We're going to be doing what we're supposed to do. But I did ask them, and we're going to have a lot of oil.
5: Meanwhile, more oil coming out of the Strait of Hormuz. The U.S. finding greater success in loosening Iran's grip over the Strait and getting Gulf allies' oil to market.
6: The oil has started to go through, and looking at the data, it really picked up a few weeks ago, and so it should be like really almost immediate that we start to see it at the gas pump.
5: At a rally in Oklahoma last night, President Trump repeated his pledge to give every American adult $5,000 if Republicans win the House and Senate, and he took another swipe at Democrats.
9: They want to raise your taxes greatly, and we want to cut your taxes.
5: Earlier, the president told the crowd in Texas, individual wealth is higher for everybody than ever before.
9: And the stock market is through the roof, and why that's good is your 401ks are higher than they've ever been before.
5: But New York's governor just whipped off a letter to the Trump administration concerning the Metropolitan Transportation Authority, writing, Trump's tariffs make everything more expensive. For the MTA, they've added $1 billion in costs and put generational transit improvements at risk. I'm demanding an exemption from these reckless tariffs.
4: Also today, President Donald Trump posted he wants to get rid of that twice-a-year time change. He says doing so would be good for the economy. We fall back, by the way, on November 1st. At the White House, Owen Jensen, EWTN News Nightly.
1: Artificial intelligence is transforming how we live and work at an unprecedented pace, but it is also triggering anxiety on Capitol Hill. For the last several weeks, lawmakers have been scrambling to come up with a consensus on what regulations need to happen. Now that they have left for 5 weeks, what have they decided? For the latest, let's turn to Capitol Hill correspondent Eric Rosales. Eric.
10: Hey, good evening, Veronica. We've all probably seen the reports about the dangers of AI following a slew of grim warnings from industry leaders, deep fakes threatening elections, and rogue AI actors. So lawmakers, they're feeling the pressure up here on Capitol Hill before the technology outpaces any new laws.
11: It has the potential to make our lives better if it doesn't kill us first. And I think we've got to figure out a way to strike a balance between safety and innovation.
12: Earlier this week, the White House held a meeting with executives from Meta, NVIDIA, and others to sign a voluntary pact. President Trump described it as, quote, morally binding rather than legally enforceable, relying on internal controls, independent audits, and board-level oversight. While Congress remains largely stalled on passing any binding federal legislation, House Speaker Mike Johnson expressed support for voluntary industry guardrails to calm public nerves.
13: This is a statement of principles that you'll see, a statement of standards, commitments that are voluntary on behalf of the industry. It sets forth expectations. It's, in short summary, robust internal controls and layers of internal and external review.
12: Lawmakers are also proposing the creation of a brand new cabinet-level agency called the Department of Artificial Intelligence to monitor the development of AI technology.
14: That kind of testing and monitoring is absolutely essential to prevent the kind of rogue agents that have caused such immense fear and frenzy among the American public.
15: I think you need third-party investigators, even if you were to trust the AI folks. And at this point in time, Congress has to act.
12: Republican Senator Josh Hawley says bad actors of AI must face prison time if their products damage life as we know it.
16: If they break something, they ought to pay for it. If their agents cause the collapse of hospitals, people's bank accounts, they can't get in and get their cash, they ought to be on the hook for that. You know, I mean, that's just basic right and wrong.
10: You know, a lot of lawmakers actually say Congress missed opportunities when it came to social media sites, the addictions that we're starting to see with young people, and they don't want to see this with AI. Bottom line, though, comprehensive regulatory bills remain stalled here in Congress amid fierce debates over states' rights, national security, and some even add that even though the U.S. companies are going to be following the rules, our adversaries like China, well, they will not. Veronica?
1: Thanks, Eric. The pilot who was stabbed in an apparent attempt to crash a plane is telling his side of the story.
17: And when I was on the ground, I realized that the aircraft was falling down. And I knew in that moment, one last push, Smeet. Just do it. The door is right there. And even at that time, he was beating me up.
1: The pilot, Smit Machar, was attacked by his co-pilot on a flight to Israel. Fortunately, he was able to open the cockpit door and a passenger restrained the attacker, then pulled the plane out of a nosedive. Israeli Prime Minister Benjamin Netanyahu says the suspect, who is under arrest, underwent Islamist radical indoctrination. Now to Tennessee, where both Catholic and Episcopalian bishops are urging the state to commute the sentence of Krista Pike in the wake of the two failed attempts to execute her. It reads in part, Governor Lee, we therefore respectfully ask you to exercise the authority entrusted in your office and commute Krista Pike's death sentence to a sentence that protects the public while preserving her life. Such an act does not deny justice. It declares that justice need not become vengeance and that the state of Tennessee can choose restraint, human dignity, and mercy. Pike was 18 years old when she was convicted of murdering her classmate in 1995, who she considered a romantic rival. Her lawyers say Pike is now on a ventilator and is unconscious. This was the second botched execution in Tennessee this year. It begs the question, how could this happen not once, but twice? To discuss the case, let's bring in Dr. Susan Allen. She is an anesthesiologist with the Catholic Medical Association. Thank you so much for coming on today.
18: Thank you for having me, Veronica.
1: Why do you think the two doses of pentobarbital failed to work?
18: Well, there are a couple of possibilities, but I think the most likely thing is that it was a bad IV. Apparently, this woman had a history of difficult IV access. And also during the procedure, she reported severe pain in the arm, which is a sign that the medication probably was going into the muscle and the tissue rather than into the vein and the circulation. So it didn't have the effect that it was supposed to have. There is a small possibility the medication was bad. Many drug companies will not or cannot sell their medications for this purpose. So, you know, the executioners are forced to turn to other sources.
1: Krista Pike felt many emotions after the drugs were administered. Is this normal?
18: Well, pentobarbital is a sedative. It's not one that we normally use, but we do use other sedatives. And something that we often see with sedation is that patients sort of put down their normal defenses. Sometimes they can laugh, sometimes they can cry. Mm-hmm. Anxiety comes out, giggling. We see the whole range of emotions. So it's possible it could be related to the sedative effect.
1: Now, this was supposed to be a lethal injection, but it was not. Could the drugs have injured her?
18: Yes, absolutely. If they went into the tissues instead of the vein, they would have been absorbed much more slowly. So they didn't have the intended effect of the dramatic respiratory depression, but they would have been absorbed slowly, as I said, and still had some of that effect. So in other words, it was sort of a partial effect. Mm. And with that respiratory depression, she could get reduced oxygen to the brain and some brain damage from that, which it sounds as if that might have happened.
1: Dr. Susan Allen, thank you so much for coming on and sharing your expertise on this story.
18: My pleasure. Thank you for having me.
1: We have a lot more still to come on EWTN News Nightly, Vatican Influence. As Cardinal Matteo Zuppi wraps up another trip to Russia, we look at the influence the Holy See really has on global affairs. Plus, the heavens proclaim his righteousness. We speak to a scholar at the Vatican Observatory about what we can learn from the cosmos.
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1: Zuppi is back from Moscow after his third mission to Russia. His trip was focused on humanitarian issues arising from the war in Ukraine. The Cardinal met with Russia's Human and Children's Rights Commissioners. Talks focused on military and civilian prisoners, the search for missing persons, and helping to return children back to their home countries. He also spoke with President Vladimir Putin's foreign policy advisor, Yuri Ushakov. Joining me now is Dr. Robert Royal, president of the Faith and Reason Institute. Good to be with you.
21: Good to be with you, too.
1: Cardinal Zuppi, who is the president of the Italian Bishops Conference, as you know, recently returned from Moscow. While there, he had several meetings, including with Russian government officials. What was he there to accomplish, and what does the Vatican hope his visit can achieve?
0: Well, obviously, every time the Vatican steps into a situation like this, it's trying to promote peace between Ukraine and Russia. Very difficult thing to do, obviously. But on the program specifically, there were three other things. One is, of course, the exchange of prisoners of war. Ukraine is said to have 4,000 prisoners, Russians, and Russia is said to have 7,000 Ukrainians. And so they talked about that. There's also the question of children. There's been, of course, many reports that the Russians, especially in eastern Ukraine, where a lot of the people are ethnically Russian, they have been transferring children back to Russia. And then finally, there was a third issue that emerged, and I think it's something new this time, and that is that there are civilians who have been displaced or maybe have been taken into custody, and so there's that question as well. But those are the specifics under the general umbrella of trying to promote peace.
1: Many tasks to try to solve. Now, this is Cardinal Zuppi's third mission to Moscow. His previous visits helped establish a Vatican channel on issues including Ukrainian children and prisoners of war. Can you briefly explain some of the results that have come from those efforts?
0: Well, I think we have to say candidly that there haven't been any spectacular results to this point. I mean, it's typical of the Vatican. The Vatican is sort of always a third participant. It's not on one side or the other in a conflict like this, although I think it should recognize that there was an aggression and there continues to be war crimes on the part of Russia. But it's good to have this kind of neutral intervention between two conflicting parties. And to keep that channel open and to continue to have that conversation at least is something that is going forward in a situation that is very, very difficult militarily and even in political negotiation.
1: The Vatican has a unique ability to maintain dialogue with governments and groups that may not be speaking directly to one another. How widespread is this so-called soft diplomacy, and what makes it different from traditional hard power?
0: Well, I mean, the Vatican is a city, you know, it's Vatican City. It is actually a tiny country in its own way. Mm-hmm. But it doesn't have the same kind of internal interests that, say, the United States or France or Ukraine or Russia would have. And so to have a kind of a neutral actor to step in between two groups like this. And the Vatican has done this repeatedly. I mean, a few years ago, there was a boundary dispute between Chile and Argentina. These are two countries that obviously have many Catholics on both sides. But they couldn't solve this thing just politically between them. And the Vatican was quite instrumental in helping to do that. And it does it in many different parts of the world.
1: Dr. Robert Royal, thank you so much for coming on and chronicling this very important type of diplomacy that we see from the Vatican.
0: Thank you for having me.
1: Is there life on other planets? That's the question. Human civilizations have been asking for centuries, and the Vatican Observatory continues to search for answers. The observatory dates back to 1891 when Pope Leo XIII established it to study the heavens. Today, it is based in Castel Gandolfo with a research telescope in Arizona, continuing the Vatican's centuries-old search to understand God's creation. Here to discuss is Christopher Graney, an adjunct scholar at the Vatican Observatory. Welcome to the show.

0: Dennis Danielson and I talk about all this in our book. Modern astronomy, you know, we know that Mars is completely lifeless, or at least there's so little life on there, if it has any, that we haven't found it yet, despite decades of having robot landers go there. We've observed planets orbiting other stars. The universe is very diverse. Those star systems, those planets seem very different from Earth. So from a modern astronomy perspective, Earth is not an ordinary place. It doesn't mean that there's no other planets like Earth elsewhere in the universe, but the universe is certainly not full of worlds like Earth.
1: Of course, a topic that so many people are interested in. You are a scholar at the Vatican Observatory. What exactly are you looking for, and why does the Vatican invest in powerful telescopes and research?
0: So my area of research is the history of science, and what I'm looking for is to sort of understand why we believe the stuff that we believe in astronomy. You know, why are human beings so interested in the idea of other Earths and intelligent life on them? Especially since Dennis and I have discovered in our historical research that science has never really supported this idea of a universe full of other Earths. The great astronomer Johannes Kepler argued centuries ago that the idea of many other Earths was contrary to science, and people like it anyway. And so that's what Dennis and I have been doing, is uncovering new information, learning new stuff, and that's what I'm looking to do. And other folks at the observatory, you know, who, if they're studying asteroids or galaxies or cosmology, they're also looking to learn new stuff, you know, to come to know God by learning about God's creation.
1: There are claims that the Vatican or the Vatican Observatory is somehow hiding evidence of alien life or spacecraft. What is the reality?
0: So the reality is a lot more dull than those kind of cool stories. You know, when I hear about those sorts of stories, I think about, for example, the dump of information that's come from the U.S. government. And it starts off with, you know, reports from the 1940s about life on, you know, about possible extraterrestrial landings and things like that. And the thing with the Vatican is supposedly something happened when Mussolini was in power. Mm. You know, back then, it hadn't been that long since astronomers were arguing in the early 20th century that there was life on Mars, that you would see newspaper stories that said, you know, the Martians have done this, the Martians have done that. So in the mid-20th century, it's much more, you know, the idea that there could be life nearby and that maybe it could come to Earth, it was kind of a little bit more scientifically reasonable. Now, you know, not so much, because we feel that if there's life elsewhere in the universe, is probably very widely spaced out, and we're not likely to have it show up here. So, you know, it's more boring, I guess, than Vatican hiding space aliens. But that's the way it is.
1: Christopher Graney, thank you so much for coming on and sharing more about this topic, which, of course, has captivated so many generations and still continues to do so today. Thank you.
0: Thank you.
1: Up next on EWTN News Nightly, Human versus Machine. In the age of AI, Pope Leo tells what industry the church needs you. That story ahead. Plus, it's the month of the Rosary, the special way the Holy Father is celebrating this beloved prayer.
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3: Ago, this October 3rd, a holy soul closed his eyes in this world and opened them in glory. St. Francis of Assisi, instrument of peace, called by God to restore his church. 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St. Francis, our brother, you who 800 years ago went to meet Sister Death as a man at peace, intercede for us before the Lord. Solemn Vespers, and Transitus of St. Francis of Assisi.

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3: Needs you. That was the message from Pope Leo today to a group of artists at the Vatican. The meeting was organized by the Dicastery for Culture and Education. The Holy Father added that the necessity of artists is especially strong in the age of artificial intelligence. The Pope also explained that there is a fundamental difference between the art that humans create and the art machines make based on statistical calculation. He said algorithms lack the spark of the human. It's one of the most beloved and treasured prayers of the Church, and this week Pope Leo is praying the Rosary in a unique way. EWTN News' Zofia Chubek is in Rome with more.
4: Ave Maria, piena di grazia, il Signore è con te.
5: 1 million children will be praying for peace around the world this week.
6: I think it's beautiful because there is a purity and innocence of children that surely God must hear their prayers.
5: More than 700 of those children joined Pope Leo at the Lourdes Grotto in the Vatican Gardens yesterday as part of the initiative led by the Aid to the Church in Need.
6: It started in Venezuela in 2005. As we know, Venezuela has been through a very long journey of political and social crises, and a small group of children started in 2005 to pray to Our Lady for peace, peace in Venezuela and peace in the world.
5: The Holy Father began by placing a small bouquet of flowers in front of Our Lady. He then greeted the children and their families who came from dioceses, parishes, schools and communities across different continents.
7: Stasera, in questi giorni,
8: tonight and during these days, we are not the only ones praying. All over the world, 1 million children are praying with us. 1 million. Think about it. 50 million Hail Marys rising to heaven from every part of the world, in every language, asking for peace.
5: President of Aid to the Church in Need and Prefect of the Dicastery for Christian Unity, Cardinal Kurt Koch, believes this event was especially close to Pope Leo's heart.
9: We have seen just on the beginning of his pontificate, the first word was, peace be with you. This call from Jesus after his resurrection. And peace is a main concern for him, and to help the children, to sustain the children for this prayer, I think this is a very beautiful sign for all the world.
7: Ti voglio bene, Maria.
5: The month of October is dedicated to the Rosary, and yesterday marked the start of a week-long initiative, ending on Wednesday, October 7th, focused on the wounds and hopes of peoples globally. In Rome, Zofia Chubak for EWTN News Nightly.
3: 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I'm Veronica Dudo. Good night, and God bless.
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12: The sorrowful mysteries concentrate our minds on the events of the passion and death of Jesus Christ. Whenever good comes into contact with evil, there is suffering. And when the greatest of all goods comes into contact with evil, we must expect great suffering. The Virgin Mary represents more than anyone else the human race in its active and devout participation in the suffering and death of Jesus. St. Paul calls us to fill up in our own lives those things that may be added to the sufferings of Christ. His sufferings are complete and fulfill all the needs of our salvation. And yet he calls us to take up our cross, to suffer along with him. In the five sorrowful mysteries, we consider well how our Blessed Lady participated in those sufferings and invites us in our own life in this world to do the same.

0: In the name of the Father, and of the Son, and of the Holy Spirit. Amen. I believe in God, the Father Almighty, creator of heaven and earth, and in Jesus Christ, his only Son, our Lord, who was conceived by the Holy Spirit, born of the Virgin Mary, suffered under Pontius Pilate, was crucified, died, and was buried. He descended into hell. The third day he rose again from the dead, and he ascended into heaven, and is seated at the right hand of God, the Father Almighty, from whence he shall come to judge the living and the dead.
1: I believe in the Holy Spirit, the Holy Catholic Church, the communion of saints, the forgiveness of sins, the resurrection of the body, and life everlasting. Amen.
0: Our Father, who art in heaven, hallowed be thy name. Thy kingdom come, thy will be done, on earth as it is in heaven.
1: Give us this day our daily bread, and forgive us our trespasses, as we forgive those who trespass against us. And lead us not into temptation, but deliver us from evil. Amen.
0: Let us offer the next three Aves, that we will have an increase of faith, hope, and love. Hail Mary, full of grace, the Lord is with thee. Blessed art thou amongst women, and blessed is the fruit of thy womb, Jesus.
1: Holy Mary, Mother of God, pray for us sinners, now and at the hour of our death. Amen.
0: Hail Mary, full of grace, the Lord is with thee. Blessed art thou amongst women, and blessed is the fruit of thy womb, Jesus.
1: Holy Mary, Mother of God, pray for us sinners, now and at the hour of our death. Amen.
0: Hail Mary, full of grace, the Lord is with thee. Blessed art thou amongst women, and blessed is the fruit of thy womb, Jesus.
1: Holy Mary, Mother of God, pray for us sinners, now and at the hour of our death. Amen.
0: Glory be to the Father, and to the Son, and to the Holy Spirit.
1: As it was in the beginning, is now, and ever shall be, world without end. Amen.

0: The first sorrowful mystery, the agony in the garden. Let us pray in these five mysteries, these mysteries of sorrow, for those whose own lives mirror the passion of Christ. And let us pray in this first sorrowful mystery that we ourselves will not walk away from suffering. Our Father, who art in heaven, hallowed be thy name. Thy kingdom come, thy will be done, on earth as it is in heaven.
1: Give us this day our daily bread, and forgive us our trespasses, as we forgive those who trespass against us. And lead us not into temptation, but deliver us from evil. Amen.
0: Hail Mary, full of grace, the Lord is with thee. Blessed art thou amongst women, and blessed is the fruit of thy womb, Jesus.
1: Holy Mary, Mother of God, pray for us sinners, now and at the hour of our death. Amen.
0: Hail Mary, full of grace, the Lord is with thee. Blessed art thou amongst women, and blessed is the fruit of thy womb, Jesus.
1: Holy Mary, Mother of God, pray for us sinners, now and at the hour of our death. Amen.
0: Hail Mary, full of grace, the Lord is with thee. Blessed art thou amongst women, and blessed is the fruit of thy womb, Jesus.
1: Holy Mary, Mother of God, pray for us sinners, now and at the hour of our death. Amen.
0: Hail Mary, full of grace, the Lord is with thee. Blessed art thou amongst women, and blessed is the fruit of thy womb, Jesus.
1: Holy Mary, Mother of God, pray for us sinners, now and at the hour of our death. Amen.
0: Hail Mary, full of grace, the Lord is with thee. Blessed art thou amongst women, and blessed is the fruit of thy womb, Jesus.
1: Holy Mary, Mother of God, pray for us sinners, now and at the hour of our death. Amen.
0: Hail Mary, full of grace, the Lord is with thee. Blessed art thou amongst women, and blessed is the fruit of thy womb, Jesus.
1: Holy Mary, Mother of God, pray for us sinners, now and at the hour of our death. Amen.
0: Hail Mary, full of grace, the Lord is with thee. Blessed art thou amongst women, and blessed is the fruit of thy womb, Jesus.
1: Holy Mary, Mother of God, pray for us sinners, now and at the hour of our death. Amen.
0: Hail Mary, full of grace, the Lord is with thee. Blessed art thou amongst women, and blessed is the fruit of thy womb, Jesus.
1: Holy Mary, Mother of God, pray for us sinners, now and at the hour of our death. Amen.
0: Hail Mary, full of grace, the Lord is with thee. Blessed art thou amongst women, and blessed is the fruit of thy womb, Jesus.
1: Holy Mary, Mother of God, pray for us sinners, now and at the hour of our death. Amen.
0: Hail Mary, full of grace, the Lord is with thee. Blessed art thou amongst women, and blessed is the fruit of thy womb, Jesus.
1: Holy Mary, Mother of God, pray for us sinners, now and at the hour of our death. Amen.
0: Glory be to the Father, and to the Son, and to the Holy Spirit.
1: As it was in the beginning, is now, and ever shall be, world without end. Amen.
0: O my Jesus, forgive us our sins, save us from the fires of hell, bring all souls to heaven, especially those in most need of thy mercy. The second sorrowful mystery, the scourging at the pillar. Let us pray in this mystery that we will accept and grow with our own sufferings, that we will be prepared by grace for them. Our Father, who art in heaven, hallowed be thy name. Thy kingdom come, thy will be done, on earth as it is in heaven.
1: Give us this day our daily bread, and forgive us our trespasses, as we forgive those who trespass against us. And lead us not into temptation, but deliver us from evil. Amen.
0: Hail Mary, full of grace, the Lord is with thee. Blessed art thou amongst women, and blessed is the fruit of thy womb, Jesus.
1: Holy Mary, Mother of God, pray for us sinners, now and at the hour of our death. Amen.
0: Hail Mary, full of grace, the Lord is with thee. Blessed art thou amongst women, and blessed is the fruit of thy womb, Jesus.
1: Holy Mary, Mother of God, pray for us sinners, now and at the hour of our death. Amen.
0: Hail Mary, full of grace, the Lord is with thee. Blessed art thou amongst women, and blessed is the fruit of thy womb, Jesus.
1: Holy Mary, Mother of God, pray for us sinners, now and at the hour of our death. Amen.
0: Hail Mary, full of grace, the Lord is with thee. Blessed art thou amongst women, and blessed is the fruit of thy womb, Jesus.
1: Holy Mary, Mother of God, pray for us sinners, now and at the hour of our death. Amen.
0: Hail Mary, full of grace, the Lord is with thee. Blessed art thou amongst women, and blessed is the fruit of thy womb, Jesus.
1: Holy Mary, Mother of God, pray for us sinners, now and at the hour of our death. Amen.
0: Hail Mary, full of grace, the Lord is with thee. Blessed art thou amongst women, and blessed is the fruit of thy womb, Jesus.
1: Holy Mary, Mother of God, pray for us sinners, now and at the hour of our death. Amen.
0: Hail Mary, full of grace, the Lord is with thee. Blessed art thou amongst women, and blessed is the fruit of thy womb, Jesus.
1: Holy Mary, Mother of God, pray for us sinners, now and at the hour of our death. Amen.
0: Hail Mary, full of grace, the Lord is with thee. Blessed art thou amongst women, and blessed is the fruit of thy womb, Jesus.
1: Holy Mary, Mother of God, pray for us sinners, now and at the hour of our death. Amen.
0: Hail Mary, full of grace, the Lord is with thee. Blessed art thou amongst women, and blessed is the fruit of thy womb, Jesus.
1: Holy Mary, Mother of God, pray for us sinners, now and at the hour of our death. Amen.
0: Hail Mary, full of grace, the Lord is with thee. Blessed art thou amongst women, and blessed is the fruit of thy womb, Jesus.
1: Holy Mary, Mother of God, pray for us sinners, now and at the hour of our death. Amen.
0: Glory be to the Father, and to the Son, and to the Holy Spirit.
1: As it was in the beginning, is now, and ever shall be, world without end. Amen.
0: O my Jesus,
1: forgive us our sins.
0: Save us from the fires of hell.
1: Bring all souls to heaven, especially those in most need of thy mercy.
0: The third sorrowful mystery, the crowning with thorns. Our Father, who art in heaven, hallowed be thy name. Thy kingdom come, thy will be done, on earth as it is in heaven.
1: Give us this day our daily bread, and forgive us our trespasses, as we forgive those who trespass against us. And lead us not into temptation, but deliver us from evil. Amen.
0: Hail Mary, full of grace, the Lord is with thee. Blessed art thou amongst women, and blessed is the fruit of thy womb, Jesus.
1: Holy Mary, Mother of God, pray for us sinners, now and at the hour of our death. Amen.
0: Hail Mary, full of grace, the Lord is with thee. Blessed art thou amongst women, and blessed is the fruit of thy womb, Jesus.
1: Holy Mary, Mother of God, pray for us sinners, now and at the hour of our death. Amen.
0: Hail Mary, full of grace, the Lord is with thee. Blessed art thou amongst women, and blessed is the fruit of thy womb, Jesus.
1: Holy Mary, Mother of God, pray for us sinners, now and at the hour of our death. Amen.
0: Hail Mary, full of grace, the Lord is with thee. Blessed art thou amongst women, and blessed is the fruit of thy womb, Jesus.
1: Holy Mary, Mother of God, pray for us sinners, now and at the hour of our death. Amen.
0: Hail Mary, full of grace, the Lord is with thee. Blessed art thou amongst women, and blessed is the fruit of thy womb, Jesus.
1: Holy Mary, Mother of God, pray for us sinners, now and at the hour of our death. Amen.
0: Hail Mary, full of grace, the Lord is with thee. Blessed art thou amongst women, and blessed is the fruit of thy womb, Jesus.
1: Holy Mary, Mother of God, pray for us sinners, now and at the hour of our death. Amen.
0: Hail Mary, full of grace, the Lord is with thee. Blessed art thou amongst women, and blessed is the fruit of thy womb, Jesus.
1: Holy Mary, Mother of God, pray for us sinners, now and at the hour of our death. Amen.
0: Hail Mary, full of grace, the Lord is with thee. Blessed art thou amongst women, and blessed is the fruit of thy womb, Jesus.
1: Holy Mary, Mother of God, pray for us sinners now and at the hour of our death. Amen.
0: Hail Mary, full of grace, the Lord is with thee. Blessed art thou amongst women, and blessed is the fruit of thy womb, Jesus.
1: Holy Mary, Mother of God, pray for us sinners now and at the hour of our death. Amen.
0: Hail Mary, full of grace, the Lord is with thee. Blessed art thou amongst women, and blessed is the fruit of thy womb, Jesus.
1: Holy Mary, Mother of God, pray for us sinners, now and at the hour of our death. Amen.
0: Glory be to the Father, and to the Son, and to the Holy Spirit.
1: As it was in the beginning, is now, and ever shall be, world without end. Amen.
0: O my Jesus, forgive us our sins. Save us from the fires of hell. Bring all souls to heaven, especially those in most need of thy mercy. The fourth sorrowful mystery, the carrying of the cross. Our Father, who art in heaven, hallowed be thy name. Thy kingdom come, thy will be done, on earth as it is in heaven.
1: Give us this day our daily bread, and forgive us our trespasses, as we forgive those who trespass against us. And lead us not into temptation, but deliver us from evil. Amen.
0: Hail Mary, full of grace, the Lord is with thee. Blessed art thou amongst women, and blessed is the fruit of thy womb, Jesus.
1: Holy Mary, Mother of God, pray for us sinners, now and at the hour of our death. Amen.
0: Hail Mary, full of grace, the Lord is with thee. Blessed art thou amongst women, and blessed is the fruit of thy womb, Jesus.
1: Holy Mary, Mother of God, pray for us sinners, now and at the hour of our death. Amen.
0: Hail Mary, full of grace, the Lord is with thee. Blessed art thou amongst women, and blessed is the fruit of thy womb, Jesus.
1: Holy Mary, Mother of God, pray for us sinners, now and at the hour of our death. Amen.
0: Hail Mary, full of grace, the Lord is with thee. Blessed art thou amongst women, and blessed is the fruit of thy womb, Jesus.
1: Holy Mary, Mother of God, pray for us sinners, now and at the hour of our death. Amen.
0: Hail Mary, full of grace, the Lord is with thee. Blessed art thou amongst women, and blessed is the fruit of thy womb, Jesus.
1: Holy Mary, Mother of God, pray for us sinners, now and at the hour of our death. Amen.
0: Hail Mary, full of grace, the Lord is with thee. Blessed art thou amongst women, and blessed is the fruit of thy womb, Jesus.
1: Holy Mary, Mother of God, pray for us sinners, now and at the hour of our death. Amen.
0: Hail Mary, full of grace, the Lord is with thee. Blessed art thou amongst women, and blessed is the fruit of thy womb, Jesus.
1: Holy Mary, Mother of God, pray for us sinners, now and at the hour of our death. Amen.
0: Hail Mary, full of grace, the Lord is with thee. Blessed art thou amongst women, and blessed is the fruit of thy womb, Jesus.
1: Holy Mary, Mother of God, pray for us sinners, now and at the hour of our death. Amen.
0: Hail Mary, full of grace, the Lord is with thee. Blessed art thou amongst women, and blessed is the fruit of thy womb, Jesus.
1: Holy Mary, Mother of God, pray for us sinners, now and at the hour of our death. Amen.
0: Hail Mary, full of grace, the Lord is with thee. Blessed art thou amongst women, and blessed is the fruit of thy womb, Jesus.
1: Holy Mary, Mother of God, pray for us sinners, now and at the hour of our death. Amen.
0: Glory be to the Father, and to the Son, and to the Holy Spirit.
1: As it was in the beginning, is now, and ever shall be, world without end. Amen.
0: O my Jesus, forgive us our sins. Save us from the fires of hell.
1: Bring all souls to heaven, especially those in most need of thy mercy.
0: The fifth sorrowful mystery, the crucifixion and death of Jesus on the cross. Scripture tells us that Mary stood beneath the cross, that she heard the cry of agony, "Why have you forsaken me?" That she heard her beloved son commend her to the care of John, and him to her. In our own sufferings in life, let us not become bitter or locked in our own grief. Let us be open to others to share their grief, as Mary did. Let's not run away. Let's not ask why, a question that no one can answer. Rather, let us ask the question, what must I do to follow Jesus in fulfilling the will of God? Our Father, who art in heaven, hallowed be thy name. Thy kingdom come, thy will be done, on earth as it is in heaven.
1: Give us this day our daily bread, and forgive us our trespasses, as we forgive those who trespass against us. And lead us not into temptation, but deliver us from evil. Amen.
0: Hail Mary, full of grace, the Lord is with thee. Blessed art thou amongst women, and blessed is the fruit of thy womb, Jesus.
1: Holy Mary, Mother of God, pray for us sinners, now and at the hour of our death. Amen.
0: Hail Mary, full of grace, the Lord is with thee. Blessed art thou amongst women, and blessed is the fruit of thy womb, Jesus.
1: Holy Mary, Mother of God, pray for us sinners, now and at the hour of our death. Amen.
0: Hail Mary, full of grace, the Lord is with thee. Blessed art thou amongst women, and blessed is the fruit of thy womb, Jesus.
1: Holy Mary, Mother of God, pray for us sinners, now and at the hour of our death. Amen.
0: Hail Mary, full of grace, the Lord is with thee. Blessed art thou amongst women, and blessed is the fruit of thy womb, Jesus.
1: Holy Mary, Mother of God, pray for us sinners, now and at the hour of our death. Amen.
0: Hail Mary, full of grace, the Lord is with thee. Blessed art thou amongst women, and blessed is the fruit of thy womb, Jesus.
1: Holy Mary, Mother of God, pray for us sinners, now and at the hour of our death. Amen.
0: Hail Mary, full of grace, the Lord is with thee. Blessed art thou amongst women, and blessed is the fruit of thy womb, Jesus.
1: Holy Mary, Mother of God, pray for us sinners, now and at the hour of our death. Amen.
0: Hail Mary, full of grace, the Lord is with thee. Blessed art thou amongst women, and blessed is the fruit of thy womb, Jesus.
1: Holy Mary, Mother of God, pray for us sinners, now and at the hour of our death. Amen.
0: Hail Mary, full of grace, the Lord is with thee. Blessed art thou amongst women, and blessed is the fruit of thy womb, Jesus.
1: Holy Mary, Mother of God, pray for us sinners, now and at the hour of our death. Amen.
0: Hail Mary, full of grace, the Lord is with thee. Blessed art thou amongst women, and blessed is the fruit of thy womb, Jesus.
1: Holy Mary, Mother of God, pray for us sinners, now and at the hour of our death. Amen.
0: Hail Mary, full of grace, the Lord is with thee. Blessed art thou amongst women, and blessed is the fruit of thy womb, Jesus.
1: Holy Mary, Mother of God, pray for us sinners, now and at the hour of our death. Amen.
0: Glory be to the Father, and to the Son, and to the Holy Spirit.
1: As it was in the beginning, is now, and ever shall be, world without end. Amen.
0: O my Jesus, forgive us our sins, save us from the fires of hell, bring all souls to heaven, especially those in most need of thy mercy. Hail, Holy Queen, Mother of Mercy, our life, our sweetness, and our hope. To thee do we cry, poor banished children of Eve. To thee do we send up our sighs, mourning and weeping in this valley of tears. Turn then, most gracious Advocate,
1: thine eyes of mercy toward us, and after this our exile, show unto us the blessed fruit of thy womb, Jesus. O clement, O loving, O sweet Virgin Mary,
0: pray for us, O Holy Mother of God,
1: that we may be made worthy of the promises of Christ.
0: Let us pray. O God, whose only begotten Son, by his life, death, and resurrection, has purchased for us the rewards of eternal life, grant we beseech thee that meditating on these mysteries of the Most Holy Rosary of the Blessed Virgin Mary, we may imitate what they contain and obtain what they promise through the same Christ our Lord. Amen. May the divine assistance remain always with us, and may the souls of the faithful departed, through the mercy of God, rest in peace. Amen. May the Holy Virgin bless you with her loving child, this day and forever. In the name of the Father, and of the Son, and of the Holy Spirit. Amen.
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6: 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The good news is you don't have to get stuck in the traffic jams with all those tour buses trying to reach it. Simply walk through a somewhat secretive pedestrian tunnel connecting the two, and in 10 minutes you're in what seems like an entirely different world. Atrani is the smallest town in all of Italy and among the most charming. 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
7: This is Father Philip Nolan. The month of October is dedicated to the Holy Rosary. Let us pray. In the name of the Father, and of the Son, and of the Holy Spirit. Hail Mary, full of grace, the Lord is with thee. Blessed art thou among women, and blessed is the fruit of thy womb, Jesus. Holy Mary, Mother of God, pray for us sinners now, and at the hour of our death. Amen.
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9: 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Or how often do others try to distract us from that work? Today, Nehemiah gives us a good lesson about how to respond when these distractions pop up. 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
10: 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Using the Great Adventure Bible Timeline, we'll read all the way from Genesis to Revelation, discovering how the story of salvation unfolds and how we fit into that story today. The Great Adventure Bible Timeline was developed by Jeff Cavins and is provided by Ascension, who produced and funded this program. It is day 275. Ah, well done, everybody. Great day. What a gift. We are reading Nehemiah chapter 6 and 7, Esther chapter 1 and 2, after we read chapters 11 and 12 yesterday, as well as Proverbs chapter 21, verses 1 through 4. The book of Nehemiah, chapter 6. Enemy plots avoided. Now, when it was reported to Sanballat and Tobiah and to Geshem the Arab and to the rest of our enemies that I had built the wall and that there was no breach left in it, although up to that time I had not set up the doors in the gates, Sanballat and Geshem sent to me, saying, "Come and let us meet together in one of the villages in the plain of Ono." But they intended to do me harm, and I sent messengers to them, saying, "I am doing a great work, and I cannot come down. Why should the work stop while I leave it and come down to you?" And they sent to me four times in this way, and I answered them in the same manner. In the same way, Sanballat, for the fifth time, sent his servant to me with an open letter in his hand. In it was written, "It is reported among the nations, and Geshem also says it, that you and the Jews intend to rebel. That is why you are building the wall, and you wish to become their king according to this report. And you have also set up prophets to proclaim concerning you in Jerusalem, 'There is a king in Judah.' And now it will be reported to the king according to these words. So now, come, and let us take counsel together." Then I sent to him, saying, "No such things as you say have been done, for you are inventing them out of your own mind." For they all wanted to frighten us, thinking, "Their hands will drop from the work, and it will not be done. But now, O God, strengthen my hands." Now, when I went into the house of Shemaiah, the son of Deliah, son of Mehetabel, who was shut up, he said, "Let us meet together in the house of God within the temple, and let us close the doors of the temple, for they are coming to kill you. At night they are coming to kill you." But I said, "Should such a man as I flee? And what man such as I could go into the temple and live? I will not go in." And I understood and saw that God had not sent him, but he had pronounced the prophecy against me because Tobiah and Sanballat had hired him. For this purpose he was hired, that I should be afraid and act in this way and sin, and so they could give me an evil name in order to taunt me. Remember Tobiah and Sanballat, O my God, according to these things that they did, and also the prophetess Noadiah, and the rest of the prophets who wanted to make me afraid. The wall completed. So the wall was finished on the 25th day of the month Elul, in 52 days. And when all our enemies heard of it, all the nations round about us were afraid and fell greatly in their own esteem, for they perceived that this work had been accomplished with the help of our God. Moreover, in those days the nobles of Judah sent many letters to Tobiah, and Tobiah's letters came to them. For many in Judah were bound by oath to him, because he was the son-in-law of Shechaniah the son of Arah, and his son Johanan had taken the daughter of Meshulam the son of Berechiah as his wife. Also, they spoke of his good deeds in my presence and reported my words to him. And Tobiah sent letters to make me afraid. Chapter 7. Now when the wall had been built, and I had set up the doors, and the gatekeepers, the singers, and the Levites had been appointed, I gave my brother Hanani and Hananiah, the governor of the castle, charge over Jerusalem, for he was a more faithful and God-fearing man than many. And I said to them, "Let not the gates of Jerusalem be opened until the sun is hot, and while they are still standing guard, let them shut and bar the doors. Appoint guards from among the inhabitants of Jerusalem, each to his station and each opposite his own house." The city was wide and large, but the people within it were few, and no houses had been built. Lists of returned exiles. Then God put it into my mind to assemble the nobles and the officials and the people to be enrolled by genealogy. And I found the book of the genealogy of those who came up at the first, and I found written in it, "These were the people of the province who came up out of the captivity of those exiles whom Nebuchadnezzar, the king of Babylon, had carried into exile. They returned to Jerusalem and Judah, each to his town. They came with Zerubbabel, Jeshua, Nehemiah, Azariah, Raamiah, Nehemani, Mordecai, Bilshan, Mizpereth, Bigvai, Nehum, Baana. The number of the men of the sons of Israel, the sons of Parosh, 2,172. The sons of Shephatiah, 372. The sons of Arah, 652. The sons of Pahath Moab, namely the sons of Jeshua and Joab, 2,818. The sons of Elam, 1,254. The sons of Zattu, 845. The sons of Zakkai, 760. The sons of Binui, 648. The sons of Babai, 628. The sons of Azgad, 2,322. The sons of Adonikam, 667. The sons of Bigvai, 2,067. The sons of Adin, 655. The sons of Ater, namely of Hezekiah, 98. The sons of Hashum, 328. The sons of Bizai, 324. The sons of Harif, 112. The sons of Gibeon, 95. The men of Bethlehem and Netophah, 188. The men of Anathoth, 128. The men of Beth Azmaveth, 42. The men of Kiriath Jearim, Shiphirah, and Beeroth, 743. The men of Ramah and Geba, 621. The men of Michmas, 122. The men of Bethel and Ai, 123. The men of the other Nebo, 52. The sons of the other Elam, 1,254. The sons of Harim, 320. The sons of Jericho, 345. The sons of Lod, Hadid, and Ono, 721. The sons of Sana'a, 3,930. The priests, the sons of Jediah, namely of the house of Jeshua, 973. The sons of Immer, 1,052. The sons of Pashur, 1,247. The sons of Harim, 1,017. The Levites, the sons of Jeshua, namely of Kadmiel, of the sons of Hodavah, 74. The singers, the sons of Asaph, 148. The gatekeepers, the sons of Shalum, the sons of Ater, the sons of Talmon, the sons of Akub, the sons of Hatita, the sons of Shobai, 138. The temple servants, the sons of Ziha, the sons of Hasuphah, the sons of Tabaoth, the sons of Keros, the sons of Sia, the sons of Padon, the sons of Lebana, the sons of Hagabah, the sons of Shalmai, the sons of Hanan, the sons of Gidel, the sons of Gahar, the sons of Raiah, the sons of Rezin, the sons of Nekodah, the sons of Gazam, the sons of Uzzah, the sons of Pasiah, the sons of Besai, the sons of Meunim, the sons of Nefushasim, the sons of Bakbuk, the sons of Hakufah, the sons of Harhur, the sons of Basleth, the sons of Mahida, the sons of Harsha, the sons of Barkos, the sons of Sisera, the sons of Tima, the sons of Niziah, the sons of Hatifah, the sons of Solomon's servants, the sons of Sotai, the sons of Sopharath, the sons of Parida, the sons of Ja'ala, the sons of Darkon, the sons of Gidel, the sons of Shephatiah, the sons of Hatil, the sons of Pokareth Hazabaim, the sons of Ammon. All the temple servants and the sons of Solomon's servants were 392. The following were those who came up from Telmalah, Telharsha, Cherub, Adan, and Immer, but they could not prove their fathers' houses nor their descent, whether they belonged to Israel. The sons of Deliah, the sons of Tobiah, the sons of Nekudah, 642. Also of the priests, the sons of Hobiah, the sons of Hakkoz, the sons of Barzillai, who had taken a wife of the daughters of Barzillai, the Gileadite, and was called by their name. These sought their registration among those enrolled in the genealogies, but it was not found there, so they were excluded from the priesthood as unclean. The governor told them that they were not to partake of the most holy food until a priest with Urim and Thummim should arise. The whole assembly together was 42,360, besides their men servants and maid servants, of whom there were 7,337, and they had 245 singers, male and female. Their horses were 736, their mules 245, their camels 435, and their donkeys 6,720. Now some of the heads of fathers' houses gave to the work. The governor gave to the treasury 1,000 derricks of gold, 50 basins, 530 priests' garments. And some of the heads of fathers' houses gave into the treasury of the work 20,000 derricks of gold and 2,200 minas of silver. And what the rest of the people gave was 20,000 derricks of gold, 2,000 minas of silver, and 67 priests' garments. Ezra opens the book of the law. So the priests, the Levites, the gatekeepers, the singers, some of the people, the temple servants, and all Israel lived in their towns. The Book of Esther, Chapter 1. King Ahasuerus deposes Queen Vashti. In the days of Ahasuerus, the Ahasuerus who reigned from India to Ethiopia over 127 provinces, in those days when King Ahasuerus sat on his throne in Susa, the capital, in the third year of his reign he gave a banquet for all his princes and servants, the army chiefs of Persia and Media, and the nobles and governors of the provinces being before him, while he showed the riches of his royal glory and the splendor and pomp of his majesty for many days, 180 days. And when these days were completed, the king gave for all the people present in Susa the capital, both great and small, a banquet lasting for 7 days in the court of the garden of the king's palace. There were white cotton curtains and blue hangings caught up with cords of fine linen and purple to silver rings and marble pillars, and also couches of gold and silver on a mosaic pavement of porphyry, marble, mother of pearl, and precious stones. Drinks were served in golden goblets, goblets of different kinds, and the royal wine was lavished according to the bounty of the king. And drinking was according to the law. No one was compelled, for the king had given orders to all the officials of his palace to do as every man desired. Queen Vashti also gave a banquet for the women in the palace which belonged to King Ahasuerus. On the 7th day, when the heart of the king was merry with wine, he commanded Mehuman, Biztha, Harbona, Bigtha, and Abagtha, Zehar, and Carcas, the 7 eunuchs who served King Ahasuerus as chamberlains, to bring Queen Vashti before the king with her royal crown, in order to show the peoples and the princes her beauty, for she was fair to behold. But Queen Vashti refused to come at the king's command conveyed by the eunuchs. At this, the king was enraged, and his anger burned within him. Then the king said to the wise men who knew the times, for this was the king's procedure toward all who were versed in law and judgment, the men next to him being Karshana, Shethar, Admatha, Tarshish, Merez, Marsana, and Memucan, the 7 princes of Persia and Media, who saw the king's face and sat first in the kingdom. According to the law, what is to be done to Queen Vashti, because she has not performed the command of King Ahasuerus conveyed by the eunuchs? Then Memucan said in the presence of the king and the princes, not only to the king has Queen Vashti done wrong, but also to all the princes and all the peoples who are in all the provinces of King Ahasuerus. For this deed of the queen will be made known to all women, causing them to look with contempt upon their husbands, since they will say, King Ahasuerus commanded Queen Vashti to be brought before him, and she did not come. This very day the ladies of Persia and Media, who have heard of the queen's behavior, will be telling it to all the king's princes, and there will be contempt and wrath in plenty. If it please the king, let a royal order go forth from him, and let it be written among the laws of the Persians and the Medes, so that it may not be altered, that Vashti is to come no more before King Ahasuerus, and let the king give her royal position to another who is better than she. So when the decree made by the king is proclaimed throughout all his kingdom, vast as it is, all women will give honor to their husbands high and low. This advice pleased the king and the princes, and the king did as Memucan proposed. He sent letters to all the royal provinces, to every province in its own script, and to every people in its own language, that every man be lord in his own house, and speak according to the language of his people. Chapter 2. Esther is chosen as queen. After these things, when the anger of King Ahasuerus had abated, he remembered Vashti, and what she had done, and what had been decreed against her. Then the king's servants who attended him said, let beautiful young virgins be sought out for the king, and let the king appoint officers in all the provinces of his kingdom to gather all the beautiful young virgins to the harem in Susa, the capital, under custody of Haggai, the king's eunuch, who is in charge of the women. Let their ointments be given them, and let the maiden who pleases the king be queen instead of Vashti. This pleased the king, and he did so. Now there was a Jew in Susa, the capital, whose name was Mordecai, the son of Jair, son of Shimei, son of Kish, a Benjaminite, who had been carried away from Jerusalem among the captives carried away with Jeconiah, king of Judah, whom Nebuchadnezzar, king of Babylon, had carried away. He had brought up Hadassah, that is, Esther, the daughter of his uncle, for she had neither father nor mother. The maiden was beautiful and lovely. And when her father and her mother died, Mordecai adopted her as his own daughter. So when the king's order and his edict were proclaimed, and when many maidens were gathered in Susa, the capital, in custody of Haggai, Esther also was taken into the king's palace, and put in custody of Haggai, who had charge of the women. And the maiden pleased him, and won his favor. And he quickly provided her with her ointments and her portion of food, and with 7 chosen maids from the king's palace, and advanced her and her maids to the best place in the harem. Esther had not made known her people or kindred, for Mordecai had charged her not to make it known. And every day Mordecai walked in front of the court of the harem to learn how Esther was and how she fared. Now when the turn came for each maiden to go in to King Ahasuerus, after being 12 months under the regulations for the women, since this was the regular period of their beautifying, 6 months with oil of myrrh and 6 months with spices and ointments for women, when the maiden went in to the king in this way, she was given whatever she desired to take with her from the harem to the king's palace. In the evening she went, and in the morning she came back to the second harem in custody of Shaashgaz, the king's eunuch, who was in charge of the concubines. She did not go in to the king again unless the king delighted in her, and she was summoned by name. When the turn came for Esther, the daughter of Abihail, the uncle of Mordecai, who had adopted her as his own daughter, to go into the king, she asked for nothing except what Haggai, the king's eunuch, who had charge of the women, advised. Now Esther found favor in the eyes of all who saw her. And when Esther was taken to King Ahasuerus into his royal palace in the 10th month, which is the month of Tebeth, in the 7th year of his reign, the king loved Esther more than all the women, and she found grace and favor in his sight more than all the virgins, so that he set the royal crown on her head and made her queen instead of Vashti. Then the king gave a great banquet to all his princes and servants. It was Esther's banquet. He also granted a remission of taxes to the provinces and gave gifts with royal liberality. Mordecai discovers a plot. When the virgins were gathered together the second time, Mordecai was sitting at the king's gate. Now Esther had not made known her kindred or her people as Mordecai had charged her, for Esther obeyed Mordecai just as when she was brought up by him. And in those days, as Mordecai was sitting at the king's gate, Bigthan and Teresh, two of the king's eunuchs who guarded the threshold, became angry and sought to lay hands on King Ahasuerus. And this came to the knowledge of Mordecai, and he told it to Queen Esther, and Esther told the king in the name of Mordecai. When the affair was investigated and found to be so, the men were both hanged on the gallows. And it was recorded in the book of the Chronicles in the presence of the king. The book of Proverbs, chapter 21, verses 1 through 4. The king's heart is a stream of water in the hand of the Lord. He turns it wherever he will. Every way of a man is right in his own eyes, but the Lord weighs the heart. To do righteousness and justice is more acceptable to the Lord than sacrifice. Haughty eyes and a proud heart, the lamp of the wicked, are sin. Father in heaven, we give you praise and glory. Oh, thank you so much, Lord. Thank you for your word. Thank you for this opportunity. Thank you for this community of people, God, who are journeying on this Bible in a year. Thank you for their faithfulness. Thank you for not perfection, but thank you for perseverance. Perseverance, so much more than perfection. Faithfulness, so much more than anything else we need. Oh, God, thank you. Please receive our thanks in Jesus' name. Amen. In the name of the Father and of the Son and of the Holy Spirit. Amen. So, golly, we are deep in the story of Esther. But before we get to Esther and to Nehemiah, back to Nehemiah, let's look at Proverbs chapter 21, verse 2. Every way of a man is right in his own eyes, but the Lord weighs the heart. Gosh, so incredible. Every way of a man is right in his own eyes. That reminds us, right, of the book of Judges, where it said everyone did what was right in their own eyes. There was no king. Everyone did what was right in their own eyes. That sense of relativism, that sense of if it works, let's try it. If it doesn't work, we'll just try again. And yet the Lord weighs the heart. And this gift of truth and this gift of real goodness and the gift of real justice is present to us in God's word. And so I'm just so grateful that the Lord has given us his word. So we can know the next step. So speaking of next steps, here's a segue. In the book of Nehemiah, we had a number of things happening. A, we got introduced to Ezra at the very end, almost introduced to Ezra. He's going to be here in chapter 8. We concluded with chapter 7, and we had the announcement, at least, the header that said, Ezra opens the book of the law. That's coming tomorrow. But today, while we did have chapter 7 and the lists of returned exiles, which, you know, is a gift, to have these lists of names, because we know this is a true story. These people are real people. They lived this real journey. Every one of those names, every one of those numbers associated with the names are an individual that is either living forever with God or forever without God. Just that we recognize every person is a part of this story, just like you and I are part of this

if that work is building a wall, if that work is working in a garden, if that work is teaching someone, if that work is being a small country priest in a small country parish, whatever that work is that you've been given, whether that work is being a stay-at-home mom or stay-at-home dad, whatever that work is, you recognize when it's been given to you by God, if someone tries to distract you, take you away from that work, we can have this answer, the answer of Nehemiah. I am doing a great work and I cannot come down. I'm raising a family right now, doing a great work and I cannot come down. I'm teaching these kids, I'm doing a great work and I cannot come down. The Lord has commissioned me to be a custodian, and I keep these halls clean. I keep these bathrooms spotless. I'm doing a great work and I cannot come down. See, human work has so much dignity. It has dignity because it's humans who do it. And as we said before, us humans, made in God's image and likeness, whenever we create, whenever we work, whenever we clean, whenever we do anything, we bring, and I don't want to say it too much, but we bring something of the divine to that work. And here's Nehemiah, who knows he's doing this because God has commissioned him. And so he won't be distracted. He won't be taken away from the work. He says, I am doing a great work and I cannot come down. Not only they try that, meet him in this, you know, one of the villages in the plain of Ono, but then he says, listen, you got to go hide in the temple. And got to go hide in the temple, knowing that if he ran into the temple out of fear for his life, they'll be able to say he sinned by going to a place that was prohibited from Nehemiah. And so he doesn't do that. And he says in verse 9, for they all wanted to frighten us, thinking their hands will drop from the work and it will not be done. And then he prays, but now, O God, strengthen my hands. So good. They wanted to scare us. How many times do people try to frighten you away from doing what God wants you to do, God's commissioned you to do? They don't have permission. Why? Because we turn to the Lord and say, no, Lord God, give us our strength. Be our strength. Speaking of strength, we have this story, the beginning of the story of Esther. I mean, we already heard chapters 11 and 12 yesterday, but today we get chapters 1 and 2, kind of setting the scene. We have King Ahasuerus, who's not a great guy. We all know this, right? He's not someone to be emulated. He has Queen Vashti. He flips out after having a party for 180 days, and then he has a party for 7 days with the entire kingdom, wants Vashti to show up. She doesn't because she's like, no, the guy's drunk. He's been partying for, you know, 187 days by now. I'm not just going to go into his presence and be on display for everyone to oogle at. And she doesn't come. And what happens? The counsel given to Ahasuerus is, well, yeah, you know, make a decree against, you know, listen, I mean, you probably heard it. If the other wives hear about Queen Vashti not doing what the king wanted her to do, they're going to start not doing what their husbands want them to do. And it's going to be chaos all over the place. And it's just one of those situations where you're looking at this thinking, this is nuts. This guy, Ahasuerus, is not a hero. Let's make that clear. Ahasuerus is not to be emulated. After 180 days partying with princes and governors and then 7 days with everybody, he's not making good decisions, and no one here is making good decisions. But then what happens is Queen Esther, who is a Jewish young woman, gets brought in because we got to replace Vashti, and she becomes part of his harem. Again, not a great thing. And there's a year, 12 months worth of her getting ready to meet the king. Gentlemen, and you thought it took a long time for your wives to get ready. Am I right? Okay, sorry. But there's this sense of injustice happening here. I mean, I guess, especially from a 21st century perspective, what we have, it's so clear in our Judeo-Christian heritage that men and women are created equal in dignity. That here is this woman, not just this woman, Esther, but many women, Vashti included, who are mere property, right? That here's the man who's powerful and he gets to do whatever he wants, essentially. And what's going to happen is Esther is going to be brought into this broken system, into this broken world. She already lived in the broken world. You and I live in the broken world. Esther is going to be brought into this broken world so God can do something great, even in the midst of brokenness. So please, just once again, as we read these stories, it's really helpful for us to recognize that the reason why we can read this and say, man, that is wrong, is because of our Jewish Christian heritage. It's because of the fact that what we believe is not what Nebuchadnezzar is, not what Ahasuerus believed, it's not what the Persians, the Medes, or the Babylonians believed. We believe that men and women are created in equality, in equal dignity, and that women are not meant to be objects for men. And that's why one of the reasons why we can see the evil of this moment, but we also are going to be able to see how God can bring up this young woman, Esther, in a broken system to do something incredible. And that's what God wants to do with us too. We are all living in broken systems. We're all living in a broken world. But God can do something with us in this broken world, in this broken system, to have his will accomplished, to have people be saved, to have people be lifted up.

out of this oppression and out of this injustice. We're going to see that in the days to come. And I'm so grateful that we are going to be able to have the opportunity to walk with Esther. We've been walking with each other for 275 days, for crying out loud. It's amazing. I am praying for you. Please, please pray for me. My name is Father Mike. I cannot wait to see you tomorrow. God bless.

0: of day 275 of Bible in a Year with Father Mike Schmitz. And now we'd like to share audio from the Ascension app with scripture expert Jeff Cavins answering a question about polygamy in the Bible.
1: Okay, let's shed some light on polygamy in the Bible. We're talking about a guy having more than one wife. As we look into the Old Testament, we see the working out of salvation history in the context of a culture or cultures that did have more than one wife. And the reason for that was the importance of children. And if someone did not have a wife who produced a son and produced children, the fruit of their womb, they would have other wives. And other wives meant that there were more people to sustain the family out in the wilderness and to take care of everything. It is, at that time, basically a utilitarian practice in that a man doesn't have two or three wives just to brag to everybody, hey, I've got two or three wives, but a necessity in the cultures back then. Not to say that that is God's best. God's best we see is one bride, one groom, and that reflects the relationship between Jesus and the church. And that is, we have God taking the church as his bride, one bride, and loving us. And so now a husband and a wife, that is the sacramental marriage, and husbands, love your wife as Christ loved the church. And this began to evolve in the understanding of it, just like many other topics in the Bible, from a very primitive to a more sophisticated to really realizing God's best. I don't think in any way at all we can use that example in the Old Testament to justify modern polygamy, or certain religions have polygamy, multiple wives. I don't think you can justify it in Scripture at all, because we have seen the best. We have seen the ultimate of what God has for marriage. But again, and we've said this before, not to take the practices of an ancient culture as God is certainly okay with all of this. It is God molding and shaping a people. God is discipling a people and revealing himself to them piecemeal, little bit at a time. He's revealing more and more and more until we come to the New Testament, when we have the full revelation of God, his will, his plan through Jesus Christ.
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0: 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Father Mike unpacks each sin individually and looks at how they are sins against the first commandment.
4: Hi, my name is Father Mike Schmitz, and you're listening to the Catechism in a Year, where we encounter God's plan of sheer goodness for us, revealed in Scripture, and passed down through the tradition of the Catholic faith. The Catechism in a Year is provided by Ascension, who produced and funded this program. In 365 days, we'll read through the Catechism of the Catholic Church, discovering our identity in God's family as we journey together toward our heavenly home. This is day 275. We're reading paragraphs 2110 to 2117 today as we're continuing this first commandment. We have a couple more days of this commandment, but this day is, they're all great, aren't they? Today we're going to talk about what does God mean when he says, you shall have no other gods before me? What is idolatry? What's the danger of idolatry to our hearts? What's superstition? Now, superstition is something that, man, that sneaks in so many places in our lives where we can say, okay, you know, the black cat thing or the don't walk under a ladder, don't open an umbrella inside. But there's also other little mini superstitions, meaning we give a power that belongs only to God to something that's not God. And then idolatry is giving, you know, worship or our heart or whatever it is that we belongs to God to something that isn't God. We're also going to look at divination and magic because those are, in some ways, and more people are attracted to that notion of divination and magic. So we're going to talk all about that today in order to prepare our hearts. Let's pray. Father in heaven, we love you. We love you and we receive your love. We acknowledge that you are the giver of every good gift. You're the God of the universe and you know our names. You're the God of the universe and you have called us to be yours. You are the God of the universe and every hair on our head is counted. Lord God, every strand of DNA, you know. And who we are matters to you. What we do matters to you. Help us to fully belong to you. Help us to receive your love. Help us to receive your attention. And help us to find a place deep in our hearts where you are the Lord. Help us to create a life, to craft a life where you are the center. You are everything because God, you are the center because God, you are everything. Help us to do this in Jesus' name. We pray in the name of the Father and of the Son and of the Holy Spirit. Amen. It is day 275. We're reading paragraphs 2110 to 2117. You shall have no other gods before me. The first commandment forbids honoring gods other than the one Lord who has revealed himself to his people. It proscribes superstition and irreligion. Superstition, in some sense, represents a perverse excess of religion. Irreligion is the vice contrary by defect to the virtue of religion. Superstition. Superstition is the deviation of religious feeling and of the practices this feeling imposes. It can even affect the worship we offer the true God. For example, when one attributes an importance in some way magical to certain practices otherwise lawful or necessary. To attribute the efficacy of prayers or of sacramental signs to their mere external performance, apart from the interior dispositions that they demand, is to fall into superstition. Idolatry. The first commandment condemns polytheism. It requires man neither to believe in nor to venerate other divinities than the one true God. Scripture constantly recalls this rejection of idols of silver and gold, the work of men's hands. They have mouths, but do not speak, eyes, but do not see. These empty idols make their worshippers empty. Those who make them are like them, and so are all who trust in them. God, however, is the living God who gives life and intervenes in history. Idolatry not only refers to false pagan worship, it remains a constant temptation to faith. Idolatry consists in divinizing what is not God. Man commits idolatry whenever he honors and reveres a creature in place of God. Whether this be gods or demons, for example, Satanism, power, pleasure, race, ancestors, the state, money, etc. Jesus says, "You cannot serve God and mammon." Many martyrs died for not adoring the beast, refusing even to simulate such worship. Idolatry rejects the unique lordship of God. It is therefore incompatible with communion with God. Human life finds its unity in the adoration of the one God. The commandment to worship the Lord alone integrates man and saves him from an endless disintegration. Idolatry is a perversion of man's innate religious sense. An idolater is someone who transfers his indestructible notion of God to anything other than God. Divination and magic. God can reveal the future to his prophets or to other saints. Still, a sound Christian attitude consists in putting oneself confidently into the hands of Providence for whatever concerns the future and giving up all unhealthy curiosity about it. Improvidence, however, can constitute a lack of responsibility. All forms of divination are to be rejected. Recourse to Satan or demons, conjuring up the dead or other practices falsely supposed to unveil the future, consulting horoscopes, astrology, palm reading, interpretation of omens and lots, the phenomena of clairvoyance and recourse to mediums all conceal a desire for power over time, history, and in the last analysis, other human beings, as well as a wish to conciliate hidden powers. They contradict the honor, respect, and loving fear that we owe to God alone. All practices of magic or sorcery, by which one attempts to tame occult powers so as to place them at one's service and have a supernatural power over others, even if this were for the sake of restoring their health, are gravely contrary to the virtue of religion. These practices are even more to be condemned when accompanied by the intention of harming someone or when they have recourse to the intervention of demons. Wearing charms is also reprehensible. Spiritism often implies divination or magical practices. The Church, for her part, warns the faithful against it. Recourse to so-called traditional cures does not justify either the invocation of evil powers or the exploitation of another's credulity. All right, there we have it, paragraphs 2110 to 2117. I find this is fascinating. Again, it's so good for us. This first paragraph, 2110, is to even begin. It says, just to summarize, the first commandment forbids honoring gods other than the one Lord who has revealed himself to his people. But this sense of it, prescribing superstition and irreligion, we'll talk about irreligion tomorrow. But what is superstition? It says this, superstition in some sense represents a perverse excess of religion. Isn't that interesting? A superstition represents a perverse excess of religion. So what is it? It says in 21:11, superstition is the deviation of religious feeling and of the practices this feeling imposes. So what's a religious feeling? What's the religious sense? That is, okay, if I do this thing, something is going to happen because of it, right? So I feel comfortable, or I'm comforted by rubbing my lucky rabbit's foot, because now that I've rubbed this lucky rabbit's foot, something good's going to happen. I feel good when I take three sips of coffee before I spin in the circle. I don't know, whatever the thing is, right? I'm wearing my lucky socks and I have a feeling because I did this action that something good is going to happen, or the thing I want to happen is going to happen. So you see what that is? That is, it's trying to derive this religious feeling from a random action, essentially. It goes on to say that this can even affect the worship we offer to God. Now look at this one. This is going to be close to home, hopefully, for a lot of us. I say hopefully because we have to be aware that we can even be superstitious about our Catholic practices. Like this is a real thing that we could do. So here's an example. For example, when one attributes an importance in some way magical to certain practices otherwise lawful or necessary. So when I drive by or walk by a Catholic church, I make the sign of the cross typically. Now, I do that because I'm trying to acknowledge the fact that, yes, here is our Lord Jesus Christ, body, blood, soul, divinity, truly, truly present in every Catholic church. So I make the sign of the cross as I go by. So it's a good thing. It is otherwise lawful. What if, though, I say, no, I didn't make the sign of the cross. I'm going to have bad luck today. Or I need to do this in order to have a good day. Now, I would have then taken something that's actually a good action. It's part of the devotion that I have to our Lord Jesus, and you could have that same devotion to our Lord Jesus and his real presence in the Eucharist, and it's turned it into something superstitious. It goes on to say, to attribute the efficacy of prayers or of the sacramental signs to their mere external performance, apart from the interior disposition they demand, is to fall into superstition. And I would say this, I'm not superstitious. I am a little stitious. I needed to say that. I'm so sorry. I'm not superstitious, but we can all recognize that sometimes we reduce our actions, even in church, to their external performance. Now, that doesn't mean we don't still go through the motions. What it means is our challenge, our invitation, is to match the external but with the internal. So that's our call. Next, idolatry. We talked about this so many times. So we can have idols. We can actually turn to false gods and call them by name and give our lives to them. That is obviously prohibited, like in the old covenant, Baal. That is one example. But In 21:13, it highlights, idolatry not only refers to false pagan worship, it remains a constant temptation to faith. What we say a couple days ago, the human heart is an idol-making factory. We can make anything into our God. We can take any good thing, even bad things. We most often take good things, make them into ultimate things. So idolatry consists in divinizing what is not God. So we commit idolatry whenever we honor and revere a creature in place of God. And it goes on to give some examples, whether this be gods and demons, for example, Satanism, or power. Power can be the thing you live for. Pleasure. Pleasure can be the ultimate thing that we sacrifice everything else for pleasure. It could be race. It could be I highlight my own race or another race above everything else or everything else. Remember, it's taking a good thing, making it the ultimate thing. Ancestors. There is such a thing as ancestor worship. The state. How many people are more invested in their politics than they are in worshiping the Lord? Money. What did Jesus say? You cannot worship both God and money. You might have to have money. Money itself is not bad, but it is dangerous. And so we have to use it wisely. That's just like fire. Fire's not bad, but it's dangerous. And so we have to recognize that so many people in the history of Christianity have died for not adoring the beast, even refusing to simulate such worship, even refusing to pretend to worship. Remember in the book of Maccabees, there's the old man. And they say, you know, we like you, we respect you. So how about this? Rather than forcing you to eat the pork, how about you go up there and bring your own meat? Bring some kind of meat that you can eat. And so you don't violate the law, but, you know, you're kind of giving to the Greeks what they're asking of you. And he says, far be it from me to even pretend to violate the law of God. And so we must not do that. And the martyrs died. They were martyrs because they refused even to simulate such worship. We have to also do this. Because why? Because our life and all of our lives find their unity in the adoration of the one God. This is so important for us. Lastly, divination and magic. It's interesting that the church doesn't presuppose that divination and magic are empty. I don't know if you caught that here in paragraphs 21:15 to 21:17. It doesn't say, hey, avoid Ouija boards, avoid horoscopes, avoid palm reading, avoid seances, because they're a waste of your money and your time. That's not what it says. In fact, we recognize that there are spirits that dwell before God as his messengers that worship God constantly day and night. They're called angels. There are also fallen angels. There are also demons. There are more powers in this universe than just God's divine power. There are also demons. There is demonic power. We realize this, that the church isn't saying that, hey, avoid divination because it's not real, or avoid magic because it's not real, or avoid these other things because they're not real. It's saying avoid them because they're evil. That's the thing. And give some examples. So, yes, we know that knowing the future, 21:15, God can and has revealed the future to his prophets or to other saints. Yet, if we're going to be wise Christians, if we're going to be holy Christians, then we have to put ourselves confidently into the hands of providence for whatever concerns the future and give up all unhealthy concern about it. That is so important. We trust in God's providence and we place ourselves in his hands, in his care, without any unhealthy curiosity about the future. And yet, here at the last line of paragraph 21:15, improvidence, however, right? I don't care at all about the future, can constitute a lack of responsibility. So I'm just going to, you know, it's the fable of the ants and the grasshopper, right? The ants are working really busily all day and the grasshoppers just playing, and then winter comes and the ants have enough food, but the grasshopper is freezing and starving. So we recognize that, yes, one of the calls of virtue is to be prudent and to recognize that, yes, I need to look into the future a little bit, not literally in a crystal ball kind of situation, but I need to look into say, oh, winter's coming. I probably should get some firewood. You know what I'm saying? Okay, so keep that in mind. So what we need to avoid is unhealthy curiosity about the future. 21:16 talk about how the fact that all forms of divination are to be rejected. Whether that be recourse to Satan or demons, conjuring up the dead or other practices falsely supposed to unveil the future, consulting horoscopes, astrology, palm reading, interpretation of omens and lots, phenomena of clairvoyance, recourse to mediums, all conceal a desire for power over time, history, and the last analysis, other human beings, as well as a wish to conciliate hidden powers. So this is, we have to realize this, that you might say, yeah, but I go to a medium. or there was a TV show back in the day. I don't know if it's still on right now, but there was a medium and she talked about being Catholic and she was like, no, but I also, you know, talk to dead people kind of a situation. And that would be the kind of thing that you would want to avoid. That would be 100% need to avoid. And I don't know what her deal was. Maybe she did have this preternatural gift of being able to see or communicate with the dead. Yet scripture makes it absolutely clear that we are prohibited from doing that. And so as a good Catholic, she hopefully, God willing, has repented of that. And we, if we're entertained by that or we seek that out, we need to repent of that as well. Again, not because there's no power there and you're wasting your money, but because there is power there and it's dangerous. Lastly, all practices of magic or sorcery by which one attempts to tame occult powers so as to place them at one's service and have a supernatural power over others, even if this for the sake of restoring their health, are gravely contrary to the virtue of religion. Now, keep that last piece in mind. Even if this was to restore someone's health, there are cultures that still exist right now where, like, let's go to the witch doctor. I'm not going to sing that song. I'm just saying we go to the witch doctor, the idea of the shaman, because yeah, this shaman has some kind of power. This witch doctor has some kind of power to heal my loved one. Even that would be evil. It must be avoided. Absolutely must be avoided. Goes on to say, these practices are even more to be condemned when accompanied by the intention of harming someone or when they have recourse to the intervention of demons. Next line, wearing charms is also reprehensible. So keep that in mind. And you have to ask the question, what is a charm? That's a great question. So what it's not is, I know that a lot of moms and grandmas, you know, have like a bracelet, and on their bracelet, they have little like figurines, and those figurines might be something along the lines of, oh, this represents, you know, my granddaughter, Sophia, and this represents my grandson, Alex, that kind of a situation. Those aren't the same things as charms. What they're talking about are objects that are intended to give some kind of benefit, some kind of good luck, that kind of thing, like a good luck charm. It's reprehensible here, according to the church. Spiritism is the last one here. Spiritism often implies divination or magical practices, and the church, for her part, warns the faithful against it. So we must avoid these things. Even if this is recourse to traditional or so-called traditional cures, that doesn't justify either the invocation of evil powers or the exploitation of another's credulity. So keep that in mind. Keep all those things in mind. Even if it's part of our tradition, it's a part of our culture, we'd still avoid those at all costs. Does that make sense? Hopefully it makes sense. Hopefully you don't mind me going back and rereading. As I mentioned, then we go through RCIA and we look at the commandments. Sometimes I find myself just teaching straight out of the catechism. And I'm talking to our students and like, okay, you guys, let's just read the whole book. So this is very, actually, this is much like my RCIA classes. And I don't know if they like that or not, but I do know that we have to get through all this content because it is so, so important. Tomorrow, as we said, we're going to talk about irreligion. And we're also going to talk about what are some of those ways in which, again, we can violate this first commandment that you shall worship the Lord God alone, and Him only shall you serve. We'll talk about that. We have no other gods before God. We'll talk about that even more tomorrow when it comes to the sin of irreligion. But right now, I am praying for you. Please pray for me. My name is Father Mike. I cannot wait to see you tomorrow. God bless.
0: That was day 275 of Catechism in a Year with Father Mike Schmitz. And now we'd like to share audio from the Ascension app with scripture expert Jeff Cavins answering a question about why concubines exist in the book of Judges.
1: Well, we know that a Levite takes a concubine, and a concubine at that point meant that she was legally tied to him, probably not on the same status as a wife, but legally tied to him. And so it came to pass in those days when there was no king in Israel that there was a certain Levite staying in the remote mountains of Ephraim. He took for himself a concubine from Bethlehem in Judah. This isn't the first time that we see someone with a concubine. We see it with Abraham in Genesis, Jacob in Genesis, Caleb in 1 Chronicles, Saul in 2 Samuel, David in 2 Samuel, Solomon in 1 Kings. My word, he had 300 of them. Rehoboam in 2 Chronicles. And so this was something that wasn't totally uncommon. But the Levite reconciles with his concubine after she commits adultery. She leaves. He goes searching for her. And the father of the concubine extends a long visit with this man. This man goes and looks for his concubine. She's with her father. The father-in-law, the father of the concubine, says, stay for a while. And they do. They just a little while. And then it says that we will not turn aside here. Too dangerous. And so therefore they went on to a city called Gibeah. This is on the way back after finding her in Bethlehem. And they stop at Gibeah, a city of Israel, because they thought they would be safe there. And then this is where the crime takes place. They find a man that will take them in, but then the people of Gibeah surround the house. And what did they say? They said, we want to have relations with that man in the house that you took in. And they said, no, you can't do that. You can't do that. And they ended up sending the concubine out. And throughout that whole night, the men of the city had their way, which is horrible, terrible. And by morning, she had made her way to the door of the house, nearly dead. And the thing that's so terrible about this is his attitude. What were his words? Get up, let's go. Awful, awful. But then after that, what happened was he cut her body up into 12 pieces, sent them out in all throughout the land. And then there was this civil war that rose up against the Benjamites. And many of them were slaughtered. Over 600 fled into the hills, right? But then many of the men were slaughtered. And then the rest of the tribe said, well, we can't let them totally go away. So they went in another bitter story and found wives for the Benjamites. Awful. Terrible. There's nothing that can be condoned about this story. It is horrific. But I would remind you of what happens in the world today. And it's a snapshot in Israel's history. Can you imagine what God felt like? That brings you up to the point where we're going to enter 1 Samuel and Israel is going to ask for a king. Guess what tribe the first king is going to come from? Benjamin. It's going to be Saul. So again, I would encourage you to read these terrible stories in Judges, keeping in mind the overarching cycle that's taking place. They're spiraling out of control. How do we know? Read the story. Is it meant for children? Not so much some of these, is it? And so you've got to be careful of reading particularly chapter 19 to your children. But I'd also give you another hint on that, and that is, remember that Genesis 19 is about the same story, Sodom and Gomorrah.
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13: G.K. 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
12: 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We're live on this Friday afternoon. 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Also, please include how you're listening to us and where you are located. All right. Also, if you're listening to us outside North America, you will want to dial 1 and then 205-271-2985 or
2: send us an email, ctc@ewtn.com. That's all there is to it. All right, Pedro Quiles, our producer here. Matt Gabinski handling phone screening. Ace McKay is on social media. I'm Tom Price along with Dr. David Anders.
3: Tom, how are you today?
2: Doing well. How are you, sir?
3: Hanging in there, thank you.
2: Got a big Greek festival this weekend. Are you going to go to that?
3: You know, I can remember the Greek festival from 50 years ago when I was a kid. And it was a much smaller affair, much more intimate, and but pretty wild stuff and really good food. So I have fond memories of it, but I haven't been in a while.
2: Excellent, excellent food. We're going to lead off with a text that came in. This is from an anonymous listener in rural Canada. This person says, I have a comment. Early in the show yesterday, Thursday, someone asked why priests don't give more direction from the pulpit regarding sexual morality. I think he was asking this so the Catholics in general will know what is right and what is wrong about these issues. Many people fall into sexual sins because it seems like it's not that important anymore. Well, we all need guidance about this from time to time to let us know that, yes, it still is important. You remember that question from yesterday.
3: I remember very well, yes.
2: Yeah. Your thoughts about all that?
3: Well, I mean, the Church's teaching on sexual morality is pretty clear. And I don't think the magisterium has been shy about sharing it. I mean, for the last 30 years or so, I mean, theology of the body has really been very in the front lines of Catholic catechesis. And you go through catechesis in schools, and marriage prep, and confirmation prep, RCIA classes, this sort of thing. I mean, you get a lot of this information, and of course, also you get guidance in the confessional, and that's a very common topic. You know, the call we answered yesterday was about why these particular topics may not be foregrounded in Catholic homiletics.
2: Yeah.
3: And, you know, my job here is not to justify the decision of every priest in terms of the construction of their homily. You know, I mean, it's very common for people to call the show and say, well, I wish the priest would preach more on X or Y or Z. Everybody has their pet topic. And, again, me too. There's things I'd like priests to talk about they don't talk about. I'm here as an apologist for the Catholic Church, but not for the general quality of Catholic homiletics.
2: Understood. Thanks so much, Jeff, for that text. And here's one now from Anne in St. Louis. This was an email that came in a couple days ago. Dr. Andrews speaks about the sacrifice of the Mass in terms of separating the body and blood, and that signifies the death of Jesus, the holy victim. So here is a random question about this subject. Could the separation of the body and blood relate to the way kosher animal killing is done with the draining of the blood of the animal? Ever heard that one?
3: Yeah, I don't think so. I don't think so, no. I think the point of the symbolism in the Mass is to signify Christ's death. That's why the Mass is the memorial of Christ's sacrifice, not to symbolize Christ as the clean animal that we can eat. That's just never been the language of the Church or the way the symbolism has been interpreted.
2: Okay. Appreciate that. Thanks, Anne, for your email. Here's one from an anonymous listener. Dr. Anders, I wonder what you think of the book called Sealed by the King by Brandon Peterson. It proves that God had a hand in the making of the King James Bible. Being a Catholic, I don't believe that disproves Catholicism. I think it just proves that God had a hand in the KJV. And it's the most popular Bible translation in history, and God knew that would happen. So, by the way, your show is my favorite on EWTN. Thank you very much.
3: Yeah, thank you. I haven't read Brandon Peterson's book, Sealed by the King. I don't need to read it to know that it has not proved that God had a hand in the making of the King James Bible. You know, in one sense, God has a hand in the manufacture of my styrofoam coffee cup. He does, right? I mean, yeah. Everything that happens, everything that comes into being, exists because God is in Him we move and live and move and have our being. St. Paul says God is immense and everywhere, mm-hmm. And God's being is the condition for the being of any finite thing, any created thing. And in providence, God superintends every event in human history, including the King James Bible, as well as the Communist Manifesto and the Buddhist Tipitaka and the French Revolution. I mean, everything that happens falls within the scope of God's providence, and God has a plan for it in the big picture. That doesn't mean that God has some particular fondness for the King James Bible and we need to hallow it in preference to other Bible versions. And I think that's probably what an apologist like Brandon Peterson wants us to conclude, that you should read this Bible translation versus another. And I don't care what esoteric data he teases out of the text. That doesn't amount to a proof that the King James Version of the Bible has the status he wants to ascribe to it.
2: Okay. Thanks so much for that question. Here's a quick one from Ivy. Outside of receiving their communion, is it okay for me to regularly attend a Protestant worship service?
3: So it's not against Catholic canon law for you to frequent Protestant worship services. You're correct that you can't receive their putative sacraments. I would ask that you have a prudent reason for doing so. So here is what I think would be a prudent reason for doing so. Maybe not the only prudent reason, but a good one. You're married to a Protestant, and you guys have a time-sharing agreement. You know, he goes to Mass with you, you go to his service with him, and that way you can have some commonality in your Christian life.
2: Yeah.
3: That strikes me as a very reasonable reason to regularly attend a Protestant ministry. You know, I like what the preacher has to say. I think maybe not as good a reason, right? Because his theology is not Catholic, and it's not going to accord ultimately with the Catholic vision of the world.
2: Ivy, thanks for your email. In a moment, we'll talk with Tom in Philadelphia. 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
1: This is a Did You Know Moment with Sandra McDevitt. Did you know Ireland spent millions of euros to build a road around a fairy tree rather than cut it down? Irish legends attribute solitary hawthorn trees to be the gathering place for the fairy folk. In 1999, a major road project threatened a fairy tree. A local folklorist led a fight to save the tree. Everyone knows, or should know, cutting down a fairy tree will have disastrous results. The story made it to the New York Times, and the Irish diaspora in America took note. So a design costing millions of euro adjusted the road so the tree is fenced off, set in the center of a medium of the dual carriageway. You don't mess with fairies in Ireland. I'm Sandra McDevitt for EWTN Radio.
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2: It's called the Communion here on EWTN. We're live on this Friday afternoon. 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I think this is the greatest title you can imagine. 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Do check it out. It looks like an awful lot of fun. All right, if you're ready now, let's go to the phones at 833-288-EWTN, beginning with Tom, a first-time caller in Philadelphia. And let's see here. Tom is listening to us on YouTube this afternoon. Hey, Tom, what's on your mind today?
6: Hi, Dr. Jerry Anders. It's a pleasure to talk to you. Looking at paragraph 1383 in the Catechism, and it says that the altar is the symbol of Christ, and then it has a quote from St. Ambrose, "For what is the altar of Christ if not the image of the body of Christ?"
3: Yes. And your question is?
6: How is the altar a symbol of Christ?
3: Because an altar is used for sacrifice, and Christ gave himself in sacrifice for us on the cross, and the Mass is the memorial of that sacrifice. So when we look to the altar, we recall the death of Christ on our behalf.
2: Is that helpful for you, Tom?
6: I guess.
3: I mean, it doesn't physically resemble Jesus, obviously. Right? It doesn't physically. I mean, it doesn't look like a crucified man, right? It looks like a table. But it symbolizes in that you look to the one thing and it points you to the other thing.
2: There you go. Hey, Tom, thanks for checking in from Philadelphia. That opens up a line for you at 833-288-EWTN. Looks like we have three lines open right now. 833-288-3986. You can call or text that number for Call to Communion. Here now is Chris in New Jersey, listening on the great Domestic Church Media. Hey, Chris, what's on your mind today?
7: Oh, good afternoon. Thank you so much for taking my call. I really appreciate it. Dr. Andrews, I hope you can just maybe give me some guidance. Looking at doing my will and estate planning, and I just want to make sure I basically answer a question correctly concerning advanced medical directive. Do you mind if I just read you these two sentences and kind of give me some direction on what's the right way to proceed? Is that okay?
3: I think I'd rather if you could formulate it as a question.
7: Okay, sure. So the question is, am I allowed as a Catholic to direct that artificially provided fluids and nutrition such as feeding tubes or intravenous infusion be withheld or withdrawn as life-sustaining treatment? Or I do direct that artificial provided fluids and nutrition such as feeding tube or intravenous infusion be provided to me to the extent medically appropriate, even if other life-sustaining treatment is withheld or withdrawn?
3: Yeah, thanks. So the Church's position is that you cannot intentionally starve yourself to death or die of dehydration. You can't intend to die by those means. If your body is capable of metabolizing food and water, and those things will keep you alive, then you're obligated to have them provided to you. Otherwise, you're essentially choosing death by starvation or death by dehydration. And so we can't do anything that would intend suicide. Now, there are circumstances under which nutrition can no longer sustain you, right? It's not going to keep you alive. Your organs begin to shut down. And then, obviously, there's absolutely no point in administering them because this isn't a choice to die by suicide. This isn't going to sustain my life, and I'm dying of organ failure. So that's a different circumstance. Basically, it's what you're allowed to refuse in the way of medical treatment. You're not obligated to do anything possible and everything possible to sustain your life. Sometimes there's a medical treatment that might help you stay alive, but it's prohibitively expensive, or you know, it's painful or its prospects of success are low. I mean, there can be all kinds of mitigating reasons why you could say, no, I'm just going to let nature take its course. I'm not going to do that thing. But we draw the line at murder and suicide, things that you pursue in order to end life, right? The goal here is to kill somebody. That we can't do.
2: Is that helpful for you, Chris?
7: It is. I don't really know which really I'm supposed to choose out of those two questions.
3: Yeah, well, the question is, if there are, if nutrition is life-sustaining, then you have to have it.
2: Okay. That's where we have to leave it, Chris. Thanks so much for your call today from New Jersey. It is Called a Communion here on EWTN. Still time for a few more phone calls. We have two lines open, 833-288-EWTN. 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All right, let's go now to Trevor. Trevor's a first-time caller driving through Massachusetts. Hey, Trevor, what's on your mind today?
8: Hi. I've been a long-time listener. I've been listening to you for years. I'm an atheist, and I know what your answer is going to, what your first question is going to be. Well, what kind of God? And you're going to pull way back, and you're going to talk to me about the God of first effect. And I get that. My problem is, so much of Catholic reasoning is based on logic, it's based on natural reasoning, it's based on things that you can deduce. But then when you get to things about God, the problem of evil, what heaven could be like, how the Trinity works, the dual nature of Christ, those things are literally incomprehensible. In fact, I believe I've heard you say that that you cannot rationalize these things. You cannot understand them. You cannot make them make sense. If you try to make them make sense, it's a heresy. And I just got to say, I that's the problem that stumps me. How can we venerate logic, reasoning, natural law, all those things, and yet also say, when it comes to God, all that stuff, throw it out.
3: Yeah, great. I think you got cut off there for a second, Trevor. I hope you can hear my response. So, first of all, the Catholic Church does not say throw out logic and reason when it comes to God. It all does not say that. There are certainly aspects of the Catholic doctrine of God, and I actually argued this on the radio just this week, that we do not derive from claims of revelation. We derive them from deductive reason. Right. In particular, the sort of ontological doctrines of simplicity and eternity, ubiquity, and those sorts of things. I mean, these are not biblical doctrines. And these are doctrines that essentially come from Neoplatonism. They come from Hellenistic philosophy, and they were incorporated into Catholic theological thinking. And so there are absolutely aspects of the Catholic doctrine of God that depend almost entirely on human reason. All right. So we don't throw that out. Now, the Church goes on to say other things about God. Other things about God that do not derive from human reason, but do derive from claims of revelation. And I fully acknowledge that those particular claims cannot be deductively established. And it is actually a dogma of the Church that there are things about the Catholic faith that you cannot prove. So you have to ask yourself the question, well, why on God's green earth would I adopt a position that I cannot prove? And the answer, ultimately, is that there are pragmatic reasons for doing so. They're pragmatic reasons. They're existential reasons for doing so. You know, Sartre famously remarked that l'homme est condamné d'être libre. Man is condemned to be free, right? You have to choose how to live your life.
2: Mm-hmm.
3: You have to align yourself with some vision of the world and go for it. And it will have huge consequences on what kind of life you live and what kind of society you live in. So it would be entirely rational, I think. I wouldn't say entirely rational. It would be conceivable to me to construct a vision of the world that was content to affirm only those things I thought I could know empirically or deductively, and to either deny what lay beyond that, or at least, you know, hold judgment in abeyance and just say, I can't make judgments about ultimate values or things like that, and so I'm just going to not make them. Yeah, you could live in that kind of universe. I acknowledge that. Some of us would prefer to live in a universe where, say, love is an ultimate value. Now, I don't think I can prove that to you. I really don't. I really don't. I would just rather live in a world where love is an ultimate value. And you might take a look at an essay, a discourse given by Cardinal Ratzinger.

0: And for some of us, we think that that's a value that we would like to live by. And the fruits, I think, are evident in history that when people live according to those values, good things happen to humans. Now, you want to come back and say, well, Anders, that's just wishful thinking. You can't know that. I'll say, you're right. You're right. There's a cognitive scientist and philosopher who I think is an atheist, who studies the nature of the act of faith from a cognitive science point of view. His name's Neil Van Leeuwen. Go look him up. He has a book, several articles quite interesting. He has a book called Religion as Make-Believe, in which he gives a pretty detailed and I find compelling analysis of what it is to make an act of religious credence. And he dispenses with the idea right away that religious credence is the same cognitive attitude as factual belief. And I think he has really good grounds for thinking that religious credence and factual belief are distinct cognitive attitudes. So why would someone adopt a religious credence? And it's not for epistemological reasons. It's for things like meaning and belonging and purpose and value. I recognize that leaves us, you know, with a little bit of a kind of squishy conception of the truth of the faith. One of the reasons that I became Catholic is I came out of a religious environment that wanted to allege that religious claims could ultimately be known to be true, right? And they offered all kinds of esoteric and intuitionist justifications for that claim that I found wanting. And I almost lost my faith completely. I almost completely walked away from Christianity until I read St. Thomas Aquinas, who said, yeah, there's things we can know by reason, and there's things that we will claim to believe that we don't know by reason. And I choose to believe them because there's a pragmatic reason for doing so. You know, I mean, from Thomas's language, he says, I'm aiming for eternal life. But, I mean, you could put a more existentialist spin on it and say, I would just rather live in a world where love and reason are values rather than, you know, brutish chaos. And the Catholic Church is a community that wants to live by and promote those values. I can't compel your intellect to make that choice for you because they aren't deductive truths of logic.
1: Trevor, a great phone call. Thanks for checking in with us from Massachusetts. Call to Communion here on EWTN. Let's go to Aaron now in Hastings, Michigan, watching us on YouTube. Hey, Aaron, what's on your mind today?
2: Yes, hi. Thanks for taking my call. I have a question about the rosary. Mm-hmm. How is the rosary a weapon against evil?
0: Yeah, great question. I will give you my own personal opinion. My personal opinion. You are welcome to disagree with my personal opinion. So the rosary involves a couple of different interior acts. One of them is, of course, meditation on the personalities of the rosary, especially Jesus and Mary.
1: Mm-hmm.
0: And has the effect of elevating my thoughts to their moral example. I don't recommend you try this experiment, but I imagine that it would be nigh unto impossible to sincerely pray the rosary and look at pornography at the same time.
1: Kids, don't try this at home.
0: I don't try this at home, right? I don't recommend it as an experiment.
1: No.
0: But I think I think that as long as you're praying the rosary with the right disposition, like, that disposition is itself an incredible inoculation against evil. I mean, how could you do it? I don't think it's possible. I don't think you could hold in your mind at the same time the intent of the rosary meditations and the intent to some grievous evil.
1: Yeah.
0: As long as you are in contemplative prayer, which the rosary can become, to that extent, I think you are inoculated against evil. The other interior act is that you are making a petition. You are asking for the intercession, especially of the Blessed Virgin.
1: Mm-hmm.
0: Pray for us sinners, now and at the hour of our death. Amen. If you trust that that prayer is efficacious, then she will do what you ask and pray for you to be delivered from evil. I don't think the rosary is like some magic wand that you wave around and it chases demons away, but I do think it works by those other two effects.
1: Aaron, thanks so much for your call. Lots more straight ahead on Call to Communion here on EWTN. 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

0: This is EWTN Daily Saint, where each story reminds us that holiness is possible in every age. God lovingly entrusts each person to the care of an angel, a pure spiritual being whose role is to lead us toward salvation. From the beginning of life until its end, our guardian angel watches over each of us, protecting us from spiritual danger and guiding us toward God. Affirming the dignity of these heavenly companions, Jesus said that the angels of little ones always behold the face of my Father in heaven. 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
1: 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Here's a text we received from an anonymous listener. Dr. Anders, thanks so much for all you do and for bringing clarity to the Bible. The other day you used the analogy of a naturalization ceremony when explaining baptism. Could that analogy of receiving a vaccine also work? If so, how does the analogy work and where does it fail? Also, couldn't the parable in Luke about being prepared for the master, couldn't that also be used to explain the concept of purgatory?
2: Thanks. I appreciate the question. So, do I like vaccination as a metaphor for baptism? It has a certain appeal. In the context of the question I was asking, answering the other day, I think that the naturalization worked better for that particular question. But, okay. With respect, say, to original sin, original sin is a privation of sanctifying grace, and I guess you could say if you're vaccinated against against original sin in the sense that here's the problem, the difficulty, yes, where it breaks down, the difficulty is that vaccination makes you immune to a foreign pathogen, but original sin isn't a foreign pathogen. Right, the foreign body in the analogy is actually grace. Grace is what's alien to us, right? So we have a dysfunction in our system as a result of the wounds of original sin. But the absence of sanctifying grace itself is a privation. It's a negative state, and so that's where I think the analogy breaks down. But it's not, it's an inoculation against vice. I mean, you can put it that way. I guess I kind of like that. It's not perfect, right? Because you got to cooperate with it. Whereas vaccinations kind of work automatically. But yeah, it's not a bad analogy. Do I like the parable in Luke being used to explain the doctrine of purgatory? Explain, yes. Prove, no. Right. Coming to the doctrine of purgatory as a former Protestant, I'm particularly cynical about some Catholic attempts to quote unquote prove purgatory from proof texts that they think are slam dunks against Protestants, and Protestants remain remarkably unimpressed. You know, I mean, I know when I was in the Protestant camp and people would quote 1 Corinthians 3, like that was a slam dunk for purgatory, I would think, no, it's not. It says nothing at all about purgatory, which is one of the reasons why in this show you hear me defend the doctrine of purgatory. I never cite that text.
1: Yeah.
2: Right? So I think it's maybe a good analogy, but not a proof.
1: Okay. Thanks so much for that text. Let's go to the phones now and talk with Steve in Vancouver, Washington, listening on the great Modern Day Radio. Hey, Steve, what's on your mind today?
3: Yeah. I just wanted to make a comment about the, purgatory. And the other thing, which was the abortion case, Roe v. Wade. And I wanted to say that as a Mayflower descendant, I can say that there's a lot of penumbra doctrine in there. There's a lot of penumbra and a lot of scrupulosity. For instance, like with the with the purgatory, we're getting ideas not explicit, but from explicit words we get implied words. And then the other thing is with the abortion issue, there was, well, it's not a life until it's actually born. You know, there's another penumbra. So we have a lot of these that are very confusing to Catholics and very confusing to anyone. Like, how do we derive this? How do we derive these ideas from explicit words?
2: Yeah, I got you. I totally understand the question. So let me rephrase the question to clarify. What you're saying is that Catholics have a lot of beliefs that are at best inferences from biblical texts, but they're not obvious inferences, and sometimes they seem to outstrip the evidence of the underlying text. How can a Catholic come to such a firm, clear belief in a doctrine for which there is at best only an inchoate mention in sacred scripture or ancient history, and at worst, there's hardly any foundation, and it just seems like more of a rationalization. Let's go search through the text and try to find a warrant for this thing that we have just pulled out of our ears. I understand that objection very well, because I used to have it myself, particularly when I came to Catholicism as a Protestant, oriented to this kind of thinking. Okay, show me in black and white where it says blank. You know, where does the text prove this? Show me how you can demonstrate this from the text. And If you approach the Catholic faith from that angle, yeah, I think it would seem wanting. The problem is that's not how Catholics do theology. It makes a false assumption about the way Catholic doctrine is derived. So you have another question, which is, how the heck is Catholic doctrine derived? If it's not derived by inference from texts, then how do we get it? Right? That's a great question. One of the reasons, well, this is why being a church historian made me Catholic. Right. When I actually studied the history of theology and I began to understand actually the way Catholic doctrines do develop, how they are derived, I immediately abandoned the proof text way of thinking. That's just not how it works. So remember that in Catholic theology, the deposit of faith is not restricted to texts. Sacred tradition is also not restricted to texts. There is a mind of the church. There is a Catholic ethos, a way of doing things, a way of orienting in the world towards God and towards Christ and towards the sacraments and towards one's neighbor that predates any text and is the context from which the texts emerged. And Catholic theology is an organic development out of not just texts, but out of the lived experience and religious imagination of Catholics. That's how it unfolds. So you take the doctrine of the Trinity or Christ's divinity. Yes, the fathers of Nicaea in the 4th century quoted texts in defense of that doctrine. But I don't think they believed it simply because they found it in texts. They believed it because it's what their prayer life had assumed, right? It was baked into the Catholic way of being in the world. You mentioned the doctrine of purgatory. So do I think there are texts that can be cited in support of purgatory? Yes, I do. But I think more important to the development of Catholic theology was the bare fact that Christians had always prayed for their dead.
1: Yeah.
2: Et cetera, et cetera, et cetera.
1: Yeah. Appreciate your call there, Steve, from Vancouver. Let's go to John in Evans, Georgia, listening on St. Paul Radio. Hey there, John. What's on your mind today?
4: Well, good afternoon, and thank you so much for taking my call. I just wanted to comment on the gentleman that was asking about the symbolism of the altar.
2: Sure. Mm-hmm.
4: And, because I sometimes reference the Catholic Missal, Daily Missal from 1962, because it has some footnotes on the sides that are really helpful. This footnote doesn't address the altar, but it addresses the chalice. And I wanted to share that comment, and I'll just read it because that way it takes on what I think it's meant to. It says, "The chalice itself represents the three theological virtues. Its base symbolizes our being rooted in faith. Its stem rises straight upward in hope, like a plant seeking the sun, or our soul seeking the heights of heaven. And finally, the cup of the chalice opens like a flower in full bloom, representing the flowering of charity, which we imbue with the holy sacrifice." And I just thought that was beautiful and wanted to share it since somebody was asking about symbolism.
2: Yeah, I really appreciate the question. So, excuse me, I appreciate the comment. It wasn't a question. The Catholic Church is replete with these kinds of observations about the liturgy, and particularly in medieval liturgics, it's not at all uncommon to find elaborate allegorical explanations for the elements of the Mass. In fact, once printing became a thing in the 15th century, it was very common to print these prayer books that the laity would bring along to the Mass. There's a scholar named Virginia Reinberg who's done a pretty exhaustive study on medieval French prayer books. And one of the interesting things about studying the prayer books is they have elaborate theologies of the Mass that almost never line up with official church teaching, right? They're not heretical. They don't say things that are wrong, but they draw these connections and make these analogies and these allegorical explanations that are just nowhere in the Missal itself. And to me, it seems obvious what's going on is that creative devotional souls are saying, here's a thing to do. When you see this object, why don't you think these thoughts, right? Which is, I mean, there's nothing objectionable about that.
1: Yeah,
2: nothing
1: objectionable.
2: That's not to say that those connections were necessarily intended in the institution of the Mass, right? I mean, did Christ intend for the Church to use a chalice so that it would evoke the three theological virtues? I doubt it. But if someone says, you know, I'm going to practice the discipline of thinking of the theological virtues when I see the chalice, nothing wrong with that.
1: Yeah. Very good. John, thanks so much for sharing that. I'm glad you're calling in from Evans, Georgia this afternoon. Call to Communion here on EWTN, one of our great programs that we have cooked up for you on the weekend. We are very blessed to bring you Bishop Robert Barron each and every weekend on Word on Fire, where Bishop Barron illustrates the truth, beauty, and goodness of Catholicism. Do check it out Sunday afternoon, 4 p.m. Eastern on EWTN Radio. Back to the phones. Yeah, let's go to Max in San Antonio, listening on the Great Guadalupe Radio. Hey there, Max. What's on your mind today? Max in San Antonio, are you there? Pedro, why don't we put him on hold, if you would, please? We'll go instead to Rick is not quite ready. Let's get to an email that we have. This is from Jeffrey. What are plenary indulgences, and what do they accomplish?
2: Yeah, plenary indulgence is the offer of the remission of all the temporal punishment due to sin that you have acquired up to that point in your life. So it's a pretty astonishing offer. Whether they accomplish that or not is dependent on the disposition with which you receive them. Right, so yeah. you have to be completely detached from sin, and have gone to communion and prayed for the intentions of the Pope, etc., and fulfilled the conditions of the indulgence. But they can potentially remit all the temporal punishment due to sin. Everybody should get one. If at no other time, at the moment of their death, they should receive the apostolic pardon, which is a plenary indulgence.
1: Sure is. And we do appreciate that email. Thank you for that. Let's go back to Max in San Antonio, listening to us on Guadalupe Radio. Are you there now, Max?
5: Yes, I am. Sorry about that.
1: That's okay. What's on your mind today?
5: Hi.
1: Go right ahead.
5: Oh, yes. So I was recently told by a Protestant friend that the Catholic Church calls the Catholic in a sort of unfair way, as if the Catholic Church is using the term of St. Augustine and St. Ignatius of Antioch as a sort of false historical claim. And, you know, for me, this is very coherent. I've never heard of a reason as to why the Catholic Church should not do this, and I was just wondering where my Protestant friend is coming from.
2: Oh, sure, absolutely. So here's the Protestant position. Roman Catholic is a contradiction in terms. Roman Catholic is an oxymoron, like square circle, right? And this is the Protestant claim, right?
1: Yeah.
2: That by delimiting the borders of the Catholic Church to the people in union with the Bishop of Rome, the argument would go, you are excluding vast reaches of the Christian world, of baptized people who are united to Christ. So the church can't be both Roman and Catholic. That's the Protestant position. That's the Protestant position. Let's answer the Protestant position. The Protestant position, initially, when it was articulated in the 16th century, maintained the Catholic belief, the consistent historic belief, that the church was a visible society. And the earliest Protestants didn't see themselves as founding new denominations. They saw themselves as reformers of the one holy Catholic and apostolic church. They thought that the papacy was a development and a kind of a barnacle on the bark of Christ that needed to be scraped off, but they thought that the continuity with ancient Christianity could be maintained through their reforming efforts. And Zwingli actually believed, he actually said this, it's unbelievable to me, he thought that once you could get the principle of sola scriptura in place, that perfect unanimity would emerge in Christianity. He thought that disagreement about theology was a function of Catholic tradition, and sola scriptura would solve that. Luther and Calvin both, I think, had a very high regard for their own pedagogical talents and authority, and had a great deal of frustration with people that disagreed with them. And Calvin, in particular, tended to act like if people disagreed with Calvin, then they were outside the church, right? It was just obvious what the text meant, and he knew it, and he was going to tell you. But, of course, that kind of hubris broke down, and Protestantism never could achieve the unanimity that it promised, and it fractured into thousands of different denominations. Initially, that was seen as a opprobrium. That was seen as a problem to be explained away, maybe militarily conquered. Right, you had to impose a uniform vision of the Christian life. I mean, Queen Elizabeth certainly tried that with the Anglican Church in England, but eventually it just became impossible. You just couldn't suppress all of the dissent within Protestantism. Yeah. So a new ideology emerged. The Reformers had talked about the church being invisible during the time of the papacy, right? That buried under centuries of Catholic smoke and superstition, you know, the church had existed, but its pristine purity had been kind of smothered and wasn't quite seen. The concept of an invisible church took a new meaning in 18th century Christianity. Now it was shifted to mean the idea that the real church, the true church, is always invisible, and exists essentially lodged in the hearts of faithful and sincere Christians, regardless of what their ecclesiological disagreements might entail. And so you went from a doctrine, early Protestant doctrine, that the church should have visible unanimity on faith and morals and the sacraments, to an embrace of the idea of theological diversity, and a kind of sentimental unity, not a visible unity in faith and practice.
1: Huh.
2: And so Catholicity likewise shifts its meaning, right? Early Protestants as well as Catholics would understand the Catholicity of the church to be its uniform Catholicity, its visible agreement across the world. Later Protestant denominationalists took the view that the unity was, again, merely a sort of sentimental unity, that the real, quote-unquote real Catholic Church is wherever quote-unquote real Christians live, and those are quote-unquote wherever people have sincerely accepted Christ into their hearts, regardless of their ecclesiological distinctions. Now, that's a development. It's a late development in Protestantism. It doesn't come out of the texts. It's not out of Scripture. It's not out of sacred tradition. It's not out of even early Protestant dogmatics. It's a concession to the historical reality that Protestantism could never achieve unanimity. So they just have to shift, they have to change their ecclesiology to confront the empirical reality. Now, once you make that shift, right, then you no longer believe that there is such a thing as a uniform Christian faith visible in the world. So the claim to be that visible unity conflicts with their completely innovative concept of ecclesiology and Catholicity.
1: Max, is that helpful for you?
5: That's extremely helpful. I was actually wondering if Dr. Andrews could recommend anything to read more about. I love that.
2: Yeah, absolutely. I have an article on this topic at the Called to Communion website, and I believe the title, it's been a long time since I wrote it, it's something like, Have You Been Born Again? It compares the evolution of the Reformed and then Evangelical doctrine of regeneration and how that impacts with ecclesiology against the Catholic view. So the title, I think, is Have You Been Born Again? That has a long subtitle that I no longer remember.
1: Yeah.
2: But if you look up my name under the calledtocommunion.com website, you'll find it. It goes into the evolution of Protestant ecclesiology and its interaction with soteriology on these issues.
1: Max, thanks so much for your phone call. Call to Communion here on EWTN Radio. Let's go to Sandra now. Sandra is in San Jose, California, listening on the EWTN app. Hey there, Sandra. What's on your mind today?
6: Hi, I wanted to just ask, you know, how I can help, you know, for my son that is in college now. You know, he's in Philly, taking nursing school, and he's Catholic, raised Catholic, but being from California, you know, he, you know, he's a very kind-hearted person, but he seems to stick up for the women's rights. And he had an incident in California at Our Lady of Peace Church where he, you know, he went to confession and he was speaking with a priest and, you know, he told him how he believed it, you know, in the women. But, you know, as I mentioned earlier, he at 29 years old is not married and he loves children and he wants to have children of his own. He only dreams of it. But for some reason, for him believing women's rights, I think he takes it into a category, I don't know, you know, where, like, in certain situations, what women can do with their body, you know, but he, you know, they told him, no, you cannot have, you know, you cannot go to, you know, and have the Eucharist, and basically, he feels, well, you're going to go to hell if you believe this, but, you know, it worries me, because he's 29, unmarried, and he can easily stray away from the church, but he always says he's Catholic. So, you know, I want to know how I can help him or what we can do or why does the Catholic Church seems like it pushes people away, you know, and we want to be as close as we can.
2: Yeah, thank you. I appreciate the question. So I have a couple thoughts on this. I'm trying to look up a book while I'm talking to you to give you the title because this is something I'd like him to read. There it is. I think I just found the text. Yeah, there it is. I found it. Okay. So first of all, on the matter of the priest excluding your son from sacramental ministry, hard for me to comment on that because I don't know precisely what your son said. I think generally my own personal view is that priests should be pretty liberal, and I mean that not in a political or ideological sense. I mean in a kind of open-hearted, generous way, pretty liberal with the distribution of the sacraments, provided there's a kind of a scintilla of the proper intent on the part of the penitent. Mm-hmm. Because, I mean, none of us are perfect, and you know, you're not required to have an absolutely flawless, explicit command of the Catholic faith in order to receive the sacraments. I mean, you basically just need an implicit faith in the disposition of a child and, you know, the desire to grow in grace and holiness. And you know, barring grave sin, yeah, you should be admitted to the sacraments. That's my personal preference, pastoral view. And so I think you're right. I think priests can be too hard-nosed about things and chase people permanently away from the church when the goal is to reconcile them and to accept incremental progress towards the truth and gradualism in their moral development, etc. So, you know, it makes me kind of nervous when I hear about priests chasing people away. But then again, I don't know explicitly what your son said. Now, you know, when it comes to women's rights issues, I mean, if your son took the position, for example, the church is fundamentally wrong in its infallible dogma that fetuses are human beings deserving of life and rights, right? So he obstinately denies a Catholic dogma, right, like the dignity of the fetus. Well, that would in fact put him outside of Catholic faith, right? That would be a heresy. He'd be obstinately denying a dogma of the church. That's not the same thing as saying, Father, I don't understand this doctrine. I have a really hard time with it, right? It's okay to not understand a doctrine and have a really hard time with it. It's not okay to say, I understand perfectly well that the church teaches this, and I just fundamentally reject the teaching of the church, and I'm not open to persuasion.
1: Big right? difference.
2: Those are very different attitudes.
1: Yeah.
2: One would put you outside the fellowship of the church. One would not. You know, women's rights is a pretty big umbrella. I mean, I consider myself to be a Christian feminist in the sense that, you know, I want my daughters and my granddaughters to be able to be the president. You know, I want them to go as far as they want to go in their career or their education. I want them to have their own bank accounts. I don't want them to have husbands that lord it over them or treat them unfairly. I mean, in all those kinds of ways, I'm 100% for the dignity of women all day long. But if by women's rights you mean things like the unrestricted right to abort one's child, which often gets lumped into the feminist movement, well, then I'm not going to go along with that, right?
1: Yeah.
2: I don't know where he is on those issues, and those things matter. But if you're looking for a kind of robust Catholic feminism that stays within the bounds of Catholic orthodoxy, this was the book I was going to recommend. You might take a look at the book Women, Sex, and the Church, A Case for Catholic Teaching by Erica Bacciocci. Women, Sex, and the Church by Erica Bacciocci, who is a Christian Catholic feminist who is in favor of the teaching of the church, but she's also in favor of the dignity and the status and the empowerment of women, right? So I think there's a way to do both and. There's a way to do both and. And, you know, around here, we'd be in a big mess at EWTN if we didn't believe in the empowerment of women. Because, you know, we had a very powerful woman that started this network. And,
1: yeah.
2: And while she was alive, everybody here was like, Sir, yes, sir, to Mother Angelica.
1: Ma'am, yes, ma'am.
2: Ma'am, yes, ma'am. I was kidding about the sir, yes, sir.
1: I know you were. You That's know. Funny.
2: Anyway, so off we go.
1: All right, Sandra, thank you so much. We hope that book is helpful for you. We hope the advice from Dr. Andrews is useful for you. Thanks for checking in from the beautiful San Jose, California. You ever been to San Jose?
2: I have not. I've just been to L.A. and San Diego and El Centro.
1: Oh, you're missing something.
2: Yep.
1: San Jose is just gorgeous. Back when I was in the Army, I actually had a house near San Jose, and that was a beautiful commute.
2: I bet it was.
1: Dr. Divitt,
2: that house has quintupled in value since then, too.
1: Listen, I don't even want to think about that. Dr. Andrews, have a wonderful weekend.
2: Thanks, Tom.
1: Hope everybody has a wonderful weekend. Be sure to keep it right here on EWTN as we bring you EWTN Open Line Friday with our Friday host, Mr. Colin Donovan. That's coming up next on most of these EWTN stations at 3 p.m. Eastern. On behalf of our wonderful team here, I'm Tom Price, along with Dr. David Andrews. Have a wonderful weekend. As we mentioned, stay with EWTN. You can't go wrong. We'll see you on Monday. Have a great one. God bless.
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12: John 6, verses 48 to 58. Jesus says, "I am the bread of life. Your fathers ate the manna in the wilderness, and they died. This is the bread," meaning me. "This is the bread which comes down from heaven, that a man may eat of it and never die. I am the living bread which came down from heaven. If anyone eats of this bread, he will live forever. And the bread which I shall give for the life of the world is my flesh." At which the Jews disputed among themselves, saying, "How can this man give us his flesh to eat?" They're scandalized by this. How is it that we're not? How is it that we just hear this and go, "Oh yeah, I know that passage"? They're just outraged and at least perplexed. Same people, inspired teachers, wise men, prophets don't say things like this.
13: I have a new book called I Am. It's about stopping negative, self-defeating self-talk and replacing it with the life-giving, uplifting words God says about you. After all, you're His child who He found worth dying for and who He destined for eternal glory. One sad obstacle I've encountered from church-going folks to this book is the idea that God wants us to beat ourselves up. They think it's holy to put themselves down, to say, "I'm just dirt, I'm nothing." After all, at every Mass we say, "Lord, I'm not worthy that you should enter under my roof." Well, that's true, but you need to remember what happens within moments of you saying you're not worthy. The God of the universe comes to you in Holy Communion. God replies, "I declare you worthy, not because you have it all together, but because you're mine." True humility is reality, friends. And the reality is you need to start living, thinking, and carrying yourself like you have royal blood, because believe it or not, it's true. For more from my book, I Am, visit rewriteyourname.com. I'm Chris Stefanik on EWTN Radio.
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17: Family, a prayer that we pray together is a powerful prayer. 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Today we pray for vocations to the consecrated life. Lord Jesus Christ, we praise you and wish to follow you wherever you lead us. The world is a better place because of the contributions of those who have followed you in the consecrated life. 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Bless our times with more vocations to the religious life, so that we too may enjoy the blessings of your presence with us. 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

0: and welcome to your show, Take Two with Jerry and Debbie. I'm Debbie Giorgiani, and I hope what you're talking about, you heard that show music there. What you're talking about should be the Feast of the Guardian Angels. That's right. Oh, what a glorious day this is. Remember I shared with all the Take Two family, this is the Angel Week, and it's a week that you want to ask for more graces. It's incredible. And as you all know, if you've been listening to Take Two for just maybe a couple weeks or more, you know that I absolutely, and so does Jerry, we love the Guardian Angels. We love all the angelic realm. So this is a beautiful day, and thank your Guardian Angel for being beside you 24/7 since your conception. So incredible. Glorious day. But guess what? That's actually not our topic today, because it's the first Friday of the month, and we always dedicate it to the Most Holy Eucharist, the source and summit of the Christian life. Just look it up in the Catechism, and the Eucharist is so important to talk about, and so we, of course, titled the show, The Real Presence. And what I need from you is for you to share stories and your experience of receiving Holy Communion, of receiving our Lord and Savior, body, blood, soul, and divinity. Oh, in the Most Holy Eucharist. Boy, oh boy, when I even when I say that, it hits me so deeply into my soul. It's so powerful in so many ways. If you're listening to this show, we're live today. We're taking your calls or your text messages. Please get in touch with us. Tell us how you feel about receiving the Eucharist. It's so incredible for Jesus to come inside of us, because that's how close he wants to remain with us. Folks, please stop for a minute and really grasp this gift, this amazing, mystical, incredible gift that God allows us to participate in when we step foot into that beautiful church and attend Mass. Please, it's so important. Okay, how about adoration? When you go to adoration, look at Blessed Fulton Sheen, who talked about when and from his ordination all the way to his death, he said he was going to commit 1 hour to being in front of the Lord, to being with the Lord in that visual way, the presence, being in the presence of the Lord, whether it's in praying in front of the tabernacle. Jesus is present. He is truly present. Okay, say that. Please say that to people. He is truly present. This is not a symbol. This is our Lord being present to us. I cannot stress it enough. Okay, please, let's do what Blessed Fulton Sheen did. Give some of our time, our precious time, to being with our Lord. In adoration, in front of the tabernacle, how about receiving Holy Communion, taking our Lord inside of us so it can forever transform us, change us, get us closer to him on this side of the veil. Guys, there's so many ways we can cover this. Today is our show dedicated to the real presence of Jesus in the Most Holy Eucharist. He is truly present, body, blood, soul, and divinity. It's the source and summit of the Christian life. I said it at the beginning, I'll keep saying it this entire show, but I need to hear from you. So now it's your turn. Okay, you can hear the passion in my voice. You can hear the intensity in the way I'm trying to communicate this to the world, potentially, because this show is actually could be potentially reaching the entire world. So if you have something to say about the Eucharist, if you have something to share about the Eucharist, if you had a Eucharistic miracle of your own that you think that only happened for you, if you have something you want to share with the world about the Eucharist, if you have a question about the Eucharist, this is the show to call in and do it right now. Please don't get started with your weekend yet. If you get started with your weekend, you're going to miss this awesome opportunity to share with the world what you love about Jesus being present to us. The Real Presence is today's show on this first Friday. Maybe you partake in the first Friday devotions or the first Saturday devotions. Share with us how that is going for you in your spiritual life. Maybe you have a praise report and you really do credit Jesus, especially when you experienced it at Mass. You want to share it with all of us. Do it now. Matt is waiting on the phones. Our wonderful producer is back and handling all the controls, Michael. Ace did a great job yesterday, but Michael's back in that lead seat there, controlling everything. Rich on social media. Hi, you guys. Yes, I'm feeling better. I am still coughing a little bit. I'm already getting the messages. I am still coughing a little bit, but I'm doing much better. Thank you, thank you, thank you for the prayers. And everybody can tell that I'm super excited. If I had the time and I had the money, I'd probably go celebrate all day long because of the Feast of the Guardian Angels. This is a very special day. So let me just put this out there. If your guardian angel is tapping you on the shoulder going, you have something to say about the Eucharist, would you kind of, lean into that, say yes to your guardian angel and say, okay, I'll do it because it can help other souls? That's what Take Two is all about. We're trying to help other souls get closer to God. It's not just about us having great conversations, which we do. It's about helping other souls, because people right now are listening in the privacy of their cars, their homes, in hospital rooms, nursing homes, behind prison walls. I mean, I can go on and on. Please do your part. This is how the mystical body of Christ works. Phone lines are lighting up. You're not getting started with your weekend yet. That's great. I need to fill up the rest of the phone lines, and then I need that on deck kind of waiting circle, the green room, if whatever you want to call it. It's the behind the scenes ready to come on after the first set of calls come on the air. Now, here's the cool part. If you've never called in before, when you call in, you're going to experience, your first encounter will be Matt. He is incredible to talk to. So he'll chat with you for a few minutes. He'll put you on hold. You'll get to listen live to the show, so you'll know when exactly I introduce you, and you slip right in. It's really fabulous. I mean, I'll be honest with you, if I wasn't hosting the show, I'd be calling into this show. I'm telling you, it's really a lot of fun, and you're doing great evangelization work by sharing your testimony. You know, the Christian witness is very, very powerful in people's lives. So do your part. Call in. Here's the number, 833-288-EWTN. That's 833-288-3986. You can call or text to this number. Call us. 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
3: 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What's the timing of having this come out at this point in time, and why is it important for Catholics to read a book like this?
4: Well, I think our bishops were trying to say, by consecrating the U.S. to the Sacred Heart in June, that we are becoming, in some ways, a nation without a heart, too materialistic, too hard-hearted to the poor and the suffering. Yeah. They wanted to call us back to the heart, back to the heart of the Catholic faith, which is the heart of Jesus. It was the Sacred Heart that brought me into the Catholic faith as a convert, devotion to the heart of Jesus.
3: Dr. Robert Stackpole, whose book, Our Light in the Darkness, The Sacred Heart of Jesus, again available through the EWTN religious catalog, EWTNRC.com for all things Catholic. This has been a Bookmark Brief. Thanks for stopping by. We hope to see you next time. Welcome to Catholic Blitz, and the hot seat today is Father Ken Briganti. Are you ready?
5: Yeah, the seat is hot.
3: Okay,
5: let's go.
3: Your question is, what is the seal of confession in 1 minute?
5: The seal of confession means that the sacrament, you cannot divulge whatever you learn as a priest in the confessional. It is absolutely confidential. More than a patient and doctor relationship, more than a lawyer and his client relationship, the sacrament confession means absolute confidence. And that's why you'll try to see some courts around the country and around the world to try to break that, and priests will go to jail or prison before divulging anything in the sacramental seal. So this is for the penitent's safety and security. That whatever he tells a priest in the sacrament of confession stays there, like in Las Vegas. Whatever happens there stays there. Well, whatever in the confession happens there stays there.
3: Okay.
5: Well, that's good.
3: Come back again for more Catholic Blitz.
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0: Okay, we are back. This is our Real Presence show, and Jesus truly present in the Most Holy Eucharist. I'd love to hear your takes on this, your comments, anything that's on your mind or heart about the Most Holy Eucharist. Please dial in or text in to this exact same number. Excuse me, when my cough starts up, it's hard for me to stop. Please forgive me. If somebody say the St. Michael prayer, please. 833-288-EWTN. That's 833-288-3986. Okay, somebody is definitely praying because I can feel a change here. So thank you so much. 833-288-3986. Call or text to that number. And we're talking about the Eucharist. We've got a special treat coming up. This is so exciting. I'd love to hear from you. But before we get to this wonderful guest that's going to come on air with us in just about 10 seconds, let me share this. St. Francis, you know, the feast day of St. Francis of Assisi is coming up. St. Francis bird feeder, 12 and a half inches. Your garden will truly be just a beautiful place for all kinds of birds with this beautiful outdoor bird feeder. St. Francis stands with a young deer gazing up at him and two blue birds perched on his arm and shoulder. He also holds a lovely potted flower. The base is a receptacle for seeds. That's interesting. I like that. This feeder is designed for hanging or to stand on a flat surface made of resin stone mix. It stands 12 and a half inches high. It's available right now at EWTNRC.com. 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Okay, I kind of read this quickly, but I just want to share something real fast. The reason why I did read it kind of quickly is two things. Please go to EWTNRC.com. People are starting to shop now for Christmas. I'm just telling you, you don't have to do what I do, but I'm just telling you I did it. They got a lot of great gifts that you can give. And those are really meaningful gifts for Christmas. I mean, listen, it's always great to get a box of candy and stuff like that. That's all cool. But when you can get something that's a spiritual reminder, it's so lasting. The second thing is as I was reading this, I have two St. Francis of Assisi beautiful sculptures in my home. One is outside, of course, because it's St. Francis, and one is indoors. I have an indoor, beautiful, I mean, gorgeous, very heavy. I don't know what it's made of, but it is so gorgeous. It was given to me by all of my friends when I graduated with my master's degree in theology, and they presented me with this beautiful St. Francis sculpture. It is so gorgeous, and it sits in my family room. I would definitely recommend you get something that reminds you of St. Francis and the great contribution he made to our church. Okay, super great treat we have today on the Real Presence Show for the Feast of the Guardian Angels, and I definitely know this priest loves the angels, and it's our dear friend, Father Doug Brown from Cleveland, Ohio, listening on the Rock Catholic Media. Father Brown, you're not going to believe this, but I think you will because you know me well enough. I was just thinking about you the other day. I was going to drop you a text and say, "Hi, Father, how you doing? Welcome to Take Two."
7: Well, listen, I know you were thinking of me because you said you started your Christmas shopping.
0: That's true. That's
7: so you
0: true,
7: bought
0: Father.
7: My present already, I'm sure.
0: That's right. That's right. That's right. Actually, you know when I thought about you, Father? I was actually thinking I found some spiritual items. And remember we talked about how when I die, you're going to be the one that gets all of my spiritual stuff from my home. Remember we talked about that?
7: Yeah. I do remember that.
0: Yeah, too funny. But it's such a treat to have you with us. You know, the Take Two family absolutely loves you. You're on radio quite frequently, and when you make an appearance here on Take Two or you come on as a guest, it's such a treat. I get so many emails and messages saying, you got to have Father Brown back more. So, Father, today is the Feast of the Guardian Angels and our Real Presence show. What would you like to share with us?
7: So, you know, as I was listening to your intro and you're talking about, you know, experiences with the Eucharist and how blessed and privileged we are to be able to receive it, and then you start talking about Eucharistic adoration, it just brought back a memory that of something that happened to me when I was in the seminary of an experience praying before the Blessed Sacrament. So, Debbie, I was used to have a weekend of 40 hours Eucharistic devotions. And in fact, just a side note, I'm doing that at my parish this weekend. We exposed the Eucharist this morning, and then accepting for Mass times, it'll be exposed all day, all night through Sunday about noon or 1 o'clock. So, great. Mm-hmm. So I'm in the seminary, and I always sign up for the overnight hours. I just like those. And I remember getting up 3 o'clock in the morning, and you're just tired. You don't want to go, but in the seminary, you just walk down the hall. The chapel's right there. Mm-hmm. And I went into my pew, and I knelt down, and I just was just struggling to get to wake myself up. And as I'm kneeling there, I look at Jesus in the Eucharist, and at some point, pretty quickly, the Blessed Sacrament and the monstrance began to grow in size and grow bigger and bigger and bigger and come towards me. And I had this great feeling of consolation and peace. And just like that, Debbie, it was over. And I spent the rest of that time in the chapel praying, saying, you know, Lord, please let me experience that again. And I thought maybe it was the way I was kneeling, so I tried to, like, kneel exact way I was kneeling, and I tried to shift myself in the same position, and I've never experienced that since. I prayed to have that moment of grace again, but I'm grateful I got what I did.
0: So, Father Brown, let me ask you this question, because what you're sharing of the experience that you had, it's fascinating. So you were newly ordained, correct?
7: No. I was still in the seminary.
0: Oh, you were still in the seminary. Okay, so you weren't like a transitional deacon or anything like that. You were just seminary formation.
7: I'm just curious. I don't know if I was a transitional deacon or not. I don't remember.
0: So when you were, if you can share with our Take Two family, because you know we love the details, okay? So when you were kneeling there, did you have any, was there anything going on in your life other than being in seminary, you know, and being formed to be a priest? Was there anything else going on that maybe you felt that God needed to, at that time, show himself to you in a very mystical, powerful way?
7: I mean, probably the main thing was, you know, discerning my vocation and really looking for confirmation. Even though I felt pretty confident that God wanted me to be a priest, looking for confirmation of that. I was continually looking for confirmation. So,
0: well, there you
7: so
0: go.
7: Yeah, absolutely. That was great confirmation for me.
0: Right, absolutely. So, and you're a fantastic, I mean, amazing priest, as our Take Two family knows. You're the chaplain of the fire and police in Cleveland. You're the pastor of Mary Queen of Peace in Cleveland. You're a radio host. I mean, you're just, it's incredible. And you love, the mission of using, media to get the word out there. You know, very, very similar to, like, you know, Blessed Fulton Sheen. So let me ask you this question, Father. I got two more questions before, because I love to tap into the wisdom of this. So when the host was getting bigger and bigger and coming closer and closer to you, if you were to close your eyes right now, do you feel like you're right there back at that moment?
7: Yes. Yeah. And you know what, Debbie? I wasn't fearful. I mean, it was almost like the host was going to consume me. And I wasn't fearful at all. I so desired that. That union with Christ, I wanted it. And then when it disappeared, then I was so disappointed.
0: Right.
7: But yes,
0: right.
7: I remember. I can go back to that spot. I know the exact pew I was kneeling in, where I was at. Absolutely. I've been a priest 20 years, so this is at least 22, 23 years ago.
0: Okay, 22, 23 years ago. Okay, so now, Father, as a pastor of a parish, have you had parishioners share with you their mystical personal encounters with Christ in adoration or the Eucharist?
7: Absolutely, yes. Some of them have felt this great sense of peace when receiving Holy Communion, and the idea that Jesus is truly part of them and becoming part of them. And that idea of you know, the bishops did the Eucharistic Revival a couple of years back, and we really took that seriously here. And I think my parish benefited from that, because I do hear from people regularly who have had such amazing experiences, not only during adoration. As I said, we're doing our 40 hours this weekend, and I will hear stories from this weekend about people praying before the Blessed Sacrament and just what an impact it is on their life.
0: Wow. And Father Brown, and we're speaking with Father Doug Brown from Cleveland, an amazing pastor and priest and chaplain of the Fire and Police. He's also been on Take Two many times. But Father called in because he wanted to share his encounter at Adoration 22, 23 years ago, you guys. So, Father, I know you're super busy, but if I could just have a couple more minutes, I just have two other questions I'd love your take on. The first one is, What were your thoughts on the beatification mass of Blessed Fulton Sheen, and the fact that so many of us learned during that beautiful coverage of EWTN, 7.5 hours of the Fulton Sheen coverage for all of us on radio and TV, that most of us learned, basically at that time, that I didn't realize that when he was ordained, he committed to the Lord to doing an hour of adoration every single day, and I didn't realize that he died in front of the Blessed Sacrament.
7: Absolutely, it's beautiful, and what a great model for priests. I mean, you know, and the day will come when he will be canonized, and I think he should be made a patron also of priests, just as St. John Vianney is. I think that Fulton Sheen should be made a patron of priests because of that humble model of praying before our Lord for an hour each day. Mm-hmm. Don't let anybody tell you they're too busy. We all need to make that time for our Lord.
0: Okay, so I fibbed a little, Father. I've got two more questions. The,

0: he just emotionally stopped everything and shared it. Can you give us your take on it? Because I'm hearing both sides. Like, some people said they felt uncomfortable watching it. Some people were very moved by watching it.
1: And, you know, I'm always very skeptical of it, and of an excessive show of emotion during the Holy Sacrifice of the Mass. I'm always a little skeptical of that. But, you know, I don't deny that something happened at that moment. I do believe that. I've never experienced something like that, and I've often told, in fact, I was just talking to my sixth graders this week, and I was talking about how the Eucharist is indeed the body and blood, soul, and divinity of Christ, and that it's been historically noted that some priests who struggled with that belief would look down during the consecration and see flesh on the altar. And mm-hmm. I've always said, if that happened to me, I'd be scared to death. And thank God it's never happened. Right. But now the only thing that did happen to me that once that was a little off-putting was, mm-hmm. I was in my first assignment as a priest. Maybe I was a priest for a year or two. And I was distributing Holy Communion, and you kind of, you know, it was a large suburban parish, a lot of people at Mass, and you kind of just get like, you know, like, body of Christ, body of Christ, body of Christ, right? Mm-hmm. I don't want to say that's what happens to priests, but listen, folks, large city, large suburban parishes, sometimes, you know, it just gets a little monotonous.
0: Mm-hmm.
1: And maybe that's what happened. That's why our Lord is trying to tell me something. And so I picked a host out of the ciborium, and I showed it to the person, body of Christ, and I looked, and there was blood on it.
0: Oh, and wow.
1: And I was just shocked, and my mouth dropped open, and the person was standing there waiting for it. I gave it to that person, and then they went on and just, I don't know, they just consumed. I don't even know if they looked at it.
0: Mm.
1: That was a reminder to me that, hey, and maybe that's what our Lord was saying to me. This is what you're distributing.
0: Yes.
1: You're giving folks my body and blood, soul, and divinity. Mm-hmm. I've never had that happen to me since either, but that was really, that was crazy.
0: Yeah, remarkable. Well, and you're right, Father, because anything we do that's repetitive, right, we can kind of just automatically, just by our human nature, go into autopilot. It's just natural.
1: Oh, yeah.
0: This was a reminder, hey, take this seriously. Take it one moment at a time for everyone.
1: Right.
0: And that's the key. And, you know, that reminds me, Father Brown, of Padre Pio. That's exactly what he used to tell everybody. If you mm-hmm. really understood and was in the present moment of what you're about to watch and receive and take inside of you, you would be forever a different, you know, your disposition would change, your attitude, your outlook, your demeanor, everything would change. And so, yeah, that's a great reminder for all of us. Father Brown, I know you're so busy, and we did not expect this phone call coming in, and we're so pleased, but I have to ask you one more favor. We've got three comments coming in. They have questions for you because everyone loves to talk to priests. Do you have five more minutes to stay through the break and just so I can ask you these questions and you can give us a blessing and then you can get on with all your priestly duties?
1: Yes, I'll give you five more minutes. Actually, I'm out visiting the homebound today.
0: Oh,
1: and,
0: beautiful.
1: And I just hesitated for a moment. I thought I'd make a quick call. And, it wasn't so quick, but that's fine. I'm happy to be on with you. I'll stay 5 minutes.
0: Thank you so much, Father Brown. You hear the music. Father Doug Brown called in. He is busy, a very busy priest, but he's going to stay with us. I will ask your questions. They are coming in pretty fast for Father Brown, so that's wonderful. But, folks, this is The Real Presence. Call or text in. You're leaving messages. You're calling in like Mary in Long Island and the others. Call back. If you're on hold, call back 833-288-3986.
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3: We have another call. Hello?
4: Hello, Mother Angelica. My name is Dennis, and I'm calling from New Jersey.
3: Uh-huh.
4: And my question is about fear. I am very close with my mother. I have a very close relationship, and I take care of her. She is ill, and she has been ill for a while. And I've just done everything that I possibly could do for her. I continually call a prayer list. And she had to go into the doctor's this past Friday, and I took the day off today to spend time with her. We went out for breakfast, and I asked her if she got her doctor results back. And she had said no, and I called my sister and found out that she had. And the test results were all very, very bad. My first immediate action, I was just so angry because, one, she didn't tell me the truth. Two, I wanted to call her and tell her that I no longer want to speak with her anymore because if something happens to her, I can't deal with it.
3: Why are you

0: angry with your mom?
1: Because I feel she's not taking the best care that she possibly can. I'm doing as much as I can for her.
0: How old is your mother?
1: 66.
0: Sweetheart, some people at 66 feel like 86. You have to take that into consideration. What you're really afraid of is being vulnerable. You don't want to be hurt again. You can't tell your mother, who loves you so much, that you don't want to talk to her. That's really selfish, you know that? Why do you want to hurt her so that you're not hurt? Love her? You say, well, she's not taking good care of herself. Well, she has free will. Do you love people only when they do what you want them to do? Is that how she loved you when she's bringing you up? You see, you owe your mother by the commandments faith. You owe her love and honor.
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4: 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Catholic Community Media, serving New Orleans and Baton Rouge, Louisiana, is kicking off their fall pledge drive on Tuesday. So remember, no matter where you live, please support your Catholic station. We're speaking with Father Doug Brown, who called in. He's visiting the homebound today, and he wanted to call in and check in with us and say hello to the Take Two family. Father Doug Brown is from the Cleveland area. He's the pastor of Mary Queen of Peace. He's also the chaplain of the fire and police there, and also the chaplain of the Rock Catholic Media. And he's sharing a personal, very private and personal encounter and mystical gift that he received from our Lord at Adoration when he was a seminarian. And so a lot of you were moved by his story and asked this question. So Father, here we go. This came in from one of our Take Two family members saying, Father, you had this experience and you shared that other people have come to you with mystical encounters like that as well. Apparently, this wonderful lady went to her pastor and shared an encounter she had with our Lord in the Eucharist, and the pastor told her never to speak about it again. Can you comment on that, Father Brown?
5: That's interesting. Mm-hmm. I mean, I think that we have to be careful about spiritual pride. I think we have to be very careful about that. And maybe he sensed that about her, that she might carry some spiritual pride. I mean, that'd be the only reason I would say. I don't think that it would offend God to talk about these experiences, especially in an evangelistic type of way. Mm-hmm. But it could have been a warning against spiritual pride, and maybe he knew her well enough that that was his concern. I don't know. My honest answer is I have no idea. But
4: you know, that makes a lot of sense. And tying it back to, and it is Father Bowman with that video of him having an emotional response at the consecration in Minnesota. I did read his statement. He wrote a beautiful statement. He says, please, you know, don't call this like a Eucharistic miracle. And he explained what he went through and what it meant to him and everything. And he made the comment, every Mass is a Eucharistic miracle, okay,
5: right,
4: and that is true.
5: Right.
4: But he also, and Father Brown, it's so interesting, talking about this idea of like when something is in public, you know, you run the risk of it turning into something that turns into some kind of pride or form of pride. But Father Bowman was very clear. You know, he's not on social media. He's not interested in all this attention. Our team on the morning show that I'm part of, we tried to reach out to him and the diocese, and he's not interested in really taking this to the, you know, this was something that happened to him, very personal, but it happened to take place at a school mass, and it was being videoed. So yeah. You're right about that, and that's the beauty of Father Bowman, that he is choosing that route, you know, not to make this something like, you know, now he can go on the speaking circuit or whatever to talk about this. So I think that's very important what you said, because I've actually heard priests say exactly what you just said about the reason why they caution the lay faithful, the laity, is because of that. They don't want it to become like, okay, look at me, now I'm receiving all these, you know, mystical gifts and stuff. But you know what's interesting, Father? I think that needs to be communicated, like you just did. I think it needs to be communicated, and Father Bowman with his statement, his personal statement, it needs to be communicated that we may indeed, in fact, experience, like you did, Father Brown, and I've had a very deep and personal encounter with the Lord that was very unique. And I agree with you, Father. It's got to be communicated. Just when it happens, there's probably a reason it happened for you, you know, in mm-hmm. order to change you or to confirm something, like it did with your calling to the priesthood. And then it's good to share in the appropriate places, but not to bring it back to like, oh, I experienced something, too bad you didn't. So you know what I mean? And so Father, that's why I think we're in with media, we're in a beautiful place to share this, because honestly, Father, you sharing your story and Father Bowman being very, you know, the public video of that, and other people who call in for shows and they share their miracles and their mystical encounters, we know, Jerry and I know, it's building confidence in people. People are gaining confidence in the Lord that God is still in the miracle business. What do you say about that, Father? Because I think at the appropriate times, it can be very beneficial.
5: Absolutely. And it shows again that, you know, hey, these things happen. These things are happening in our world today on a regular basis. And maybe, you know, they're not happening to the saints, the people who are going to be saints. I mean, hopefully, God willing, we'll all be saints one day. But these things are still happening. That's the big message I want to transmit.
4: I love it. And before
5: this
4: we ask you,
5: something that's still going on.
4: Right. And before we ask you for a blessing on this beautiful day of the Feast of the Guardian Angels, Father, again, thank you for popping in. You're welcome any time you have a moment free. And Father, this was the last question that came in from our Take Two family members. What would you say as pastor to your parishioners, or when you meet people out in public, when they're doubting, when they're kind of a little bit flat, they don't quite, you know, they kind of go, is this really Jesus? What do you say to them, Father?
5: I say we have to look to the words of Scripture, and that Jesus says, this is my body given for you. This is my blood. You know, that's what Jesus says, those words from Scripture. We have to believe those. That's what the element of faith is all about, and it's so important for us. It's foundational to our Catholic faith. We have to believe that is indeed truly Jesus present, body and blood, soul and divinity. We have to believe it. There's no doubt in my mind. None at all.
4: Wow, that's beautiful. Powerfully said. Father Brown, you are awesome. Safe travels as you visit the homebound. Please let them know. I put all the homebound, God knows who they are. I put them in the prayer book, Father. And Father, with that, thank you.
5: I'm late for my next one, Debbie.
4: oh, tell them I'm so sorry. Tell them I hope they get special blessings and healing and graces. Could you give us a blessing, Father?
5: Okay. The Lord be with you.
4: And with your spirit.
5: With your spirit. May the blessing of Almighty God be upon you on this feast of the Holy Guardian Angels. In the name of the Father, and of the Son, and of the Holy Spirit.
4: Amen. Thank you, Father Brown. God bless you. I'll be seeing you in a couple weeks for the Rock Pledge Drive.
5: You sure will.
4: Yeah, sounds great. Thank you, Father.
5: You sure will.
4: Okay, take care.
5: All right, thanks. We'll see you.
4: Alrighty. Wasn't that a treat, guys? I mean, this is what I love about Take Two. You know, when we've had bishops call in, we've had priests, we've had deacons, we've had religious sisters, we've had brothers, it's just so amazing. And then there's all of us, the Take Two family. This is what family's all about. Jerry and I wanted it to be a welcoming place. We have a lot of non-Catholic listeners. We have a lot of young, and I mean very young listeners, like 10 years old, 12 years old, that want to share. And we love that. So please, if you just heard Father Doug Brown, we've got more comments coming in and text messages. If you have anything to say about the Most Holy Eucharist, this is your time to pick up that open phone line that I'm looking at, because Father Brown just freed it, and call this number and share from your heart, just like Father did, just like Mary is doing, just like, I mean, it goes on and on. And we had other callers on the line, Rusty and Yolanda, feel free to call back, okay? I'll get you on. We still have plenty of time, and I really and truly want to hear from you. So we're talking about Jesus in the Eucharist and your encounters. If it's been something very, very different, unique, odd, you know, you're like, did anybody else see this? Share it with us, because it does help others believe. And that's what we're called to do as the mystical body of Christ. So you know who you are. If you have something to say, you're going to pick up that phone and you're going to dial 833-288-EWTN. That's 833-288-3986. And call or text to that number. Let me share. Mary in Long Island, New York, called and couldn't hold but said this: I do an hour of adoration before Mass every day and simply love it. So, Mary, you are awesome. I love your name, too. You're named after the Blessed Mother. So, Mary, but folks, listen to Mary's testimony here, okay? She does an hour of adoration. So she sits in front of the Lord, listening, being, gazing upon him. He gazes upon her before Mass, before going to Mass. And I'm not trying to put any, you know, any type of pressure on anybody, but come on, everybody can see how Catholic churches run. I worked in a Catholic church, a Catholic parish for 25 years, several of them, okay? And the deal is, this is the deal. Some parishes, most people, they arrive pretty late. They'll arrive right at when Father is ready to process down, and the processional cross is already going down the center aisle. Okay? It does happen. Mary is spending an hour with the Lord prior to Mass starting. Mary, you're not on the line. You left a message. I just want to say this. Mary, that's what the saints did, okay? St. Carlo Acutis, he went before Mass to spend time with the Lord. He went to Mass, and then he stayed after Mass. And he was younger than 15 years old, because he died at 15. So he was doing that at 12 years old, 13 years old. So I'm just saying, guys, we got to step it up a bit, okay? The saints knew it. They did it because it was the incredible thing to do for the soul. And it's time that we do it. And I'm talking to myself too. I mean, I will say I'm a stickler about getting to Mass early. I am. In fact, there have been times if there was traffic or something and I even sense that we're walking in late, I'll say to my husband, we're going to go to the next Mass. I'm not doing that. So, I mean, I'm a stickler for that. And I'm not a big, you know, as I said, I worked in parishes. And so I used to always be the one that stood in the back in the narthex area of the church. And I was like, oh, when I'd see people leave early, it kind of sometimes drove me crazy. Now, I know some people have to. I know they have to because of work or they have children. They have to take care of and stuff. I understand that. I'm talking about just generally, because I knew these people personally, and they just chose to leave Mass early all the time. That's, they chose it, not that they had to leave. So, you know, we have to really look at what we're doing in our actions, because we're never going to fool heaven. You know, heaven sees everything we're doing. Okay, great comments coming in, great calls. David, first-time caller from Columbus, Ohio, on St. Gabriel Radio. Oh, how perfect, on an Archangel radio station that we love. Hi, David, welcome.
6: Hi, thank you for having me.
4: Thank you so much. You go right ahead, sir.
6: So I just had a comment. Lately, I've been going to daily mass about 3 days a week. And over time, just over the weeks, as I've been going more, my devotion to the Eucharist has grown so much. And it's crazy to see just how good God's grace is and how truly present Jesus is in the Eucharist, and how much your devotion to Christ, but also the Eucharist and just receiving the sacraments is after you just have persistence in participating in them.
4: Oh, David, I'm so glad you're a first-time caller. I hope you call us again. David, I have to tell you, I wish I could bottle you up and send you around the entire world. You nailed it. The more you go and spend time with our Lord, the more you go and receive our Lord, it absolutely, the graces, the blessings, it transforms you. It unites you in so many ways that you can't even really describe it. There's no words to describe it. David, may I ask you this? Because you sound relatively young with your voice. What age range are you in?
6: I'm 19.
4: Oh, my goodness. You're 19 years old. David, you're incredible. Are you considering the priesthood?
6: I have before, but I'm still just discerning that, trying to figure that out.
4: Yeah. Well, you've got time, and God's going to place you exactly where He wants you, whether it's, you know, in ministry or as a priest or in married life or, you know, committed single life, whatever it is, God's going to place you, because David, you have tapped into something at 19 years of age. And this is why I hope and pray you're close to St. Carlo Acutis. Are you?
6: I've never really had a devotion to him, but someone that I know is getting confirmed soon, and they are actually heavily considering Carlo Acutis as their confirmation saint. So I might kind of look more into his life and try to develop a devotion to him.
4: Oh, that is awesome. I hope and pray you do. Are you the sponsor of this person?
6: Yes, I am.
4: Okay. See, there's the connection right there. It's definitely Carlo. I can tell you. Jerry and I interviewed his mom in 2020 when his name and his story was just coming on the scene during his beatification. And we grew so close. He's one of our powerhouse saints that we pray to before every single show. So there's no accident.
6: Oh, wow.
4: Yeah, we can always trace where it's coming from. Jerry and I laugh about it all the time. Like, there are times, David, that people will call in, and I'll text over to Jerry, okay, the connection's coming through Padre Pio. And Jerry goes, yeah, I think so too. And I'll say to the person on air, by any chance, do you have a devotion to Padre Pio? And they go, oh, yes, I have a deep devotion to Padre Pio. And it's like, it's so, you can't make this stuff up. So there's no, in our opinion, David, there's no accident it was Carlo that has orchestrated even you calling in, getting in our conversation and how it's unfolded. So yes, I would definitely, I'm sensing that St. Carlo Acutis wants to be a friend of yours.
6: Okay, I'll start saying some prayers and start a devotion to him.
4: Well, David, you are awesome. And you know how much he loved the Eucharist with the exhibit that he did with the Eucharistic miracles. He said the Eucharist is his highway to heaven. I mean, you sound so much like him. And now he was much younger, but, you know, as we know, he arrived on the scene and he had such a very, very deep and advanced spirituality. So, I mean, he was teaching, and he knew the catechism inside and out. He was teaching religious education when he was 12 years old, 13 years old. So you're talking to somebody that, you know, was doing an adult work of ministry, and he was still a teenager. So, David, you are so awesome. Would you do us a favor, please? I know you're a first-time caller. When you ever listen to Take Two, if you have a particular angle or something you want to share, would you please share it with us?
6: Yes, absolutely. Thank you.
4: Oh, you are awesome. Tell your parents. I mean, they're amazing. I put you in the prayer book. I put your whole family. Is there anybody else you want us to put in the prayer book?
6: I don't believe so.
4: The one that's being confirmed, I'll put them in the prayer book.
6: Okay, thank you very much.
4: Yeah, so no one else? I'll just put general. I'll put general and your personal intentions. How's that?
6: That sounds great. Thank you very much.
4: Thanks, David. You're awesome. Call us again. This has been such a glorious day. I love the guardian angels. Thank you, David. Rusty, call back from Lafayette, Louisiana, is calling back from Christ Our King Radio, wants to share about the Eucharist. Hi, Rusty. Welcome.
7: Oh, hey, Debbie. Thanks for having me.
4: Thank you, sir.
7: Yeah, last year I went on a pilgrimage, and it was to the Camino de Compostela, but before we went to Fatima, and outside of Fatima somewhere there's a little village that has a Eucharistic miracle, and it's a church. It happened in the 1500s, and the story goes there was this lady who her husband was unfaithful to her, and so she went to a witch and asked what she could do, and the witch told her to steal the Eucharist. And well, anyway, she stole one, mm-hmm. brought it home, put it in a handkerchief, and then put it in a chest. And that night, her husband came home late, and the chest started glowing. Mm-hmm. And he said, "What's this?" You know, and then she had to confess what it was all about and what she had done, and then he repented and changed his ways, and then they brought the Eucharist to the priest, and it's still there. It's in a reliquary. It's above the altar. It's beautiful. It's and it's hundreds of years old, and it's
4: wow.
7: still present. You know, it's
4: wow.
7: For anyone to see. So.
4: You know, as you shared this story, I have heard this story, and so so you actually were right there, so you actually could see it.
7: Yes, yeah.
4: Wow.
7: And you can, okay, they have this staircase behind the altar,
4: mm-hmm.
7: but it's in a reliquary behind the altar, and it's high above the altar, and you can see behind it, and they let you go behind it and see it. So
4: incredible.
7: Yeah, they have little tours mm-hmm. so that you can go see it, and it's it's amazing. I remember reading a book of Jack and Penny Lord from way back. They have a book on Eucharistic miracles, and I think this story might be in their book, but
4: wow.
7: Anyway, it's just a neat story.
4: Well, neat. I mean, it left a huge impression on you, and you're sharing it with us. And see that is so important, Rusty, because that's going to get others to look into the story, and it's going to impact them in a soul manner. And way to go, Rusty! Thank you so much for calling back. You took the invitation to call back, and I really appreciate it. And thank you. And you did the Camino. God bless you. Way to go.
7: Yeah, it's a good experience. I recommend it to anyone.
4: Oh, yeah. That's on my bucket list. Oh, Rusty, you are awesome. Thank you so much, and have a beautiful weekend. And it's starting off so well on this Feast of the Guardian Angels. I'm going to get to Lisa driving through Ohio, but I just want to share, we're talking about the Eucharist, talking about Mass. Mass is tomorrow. Tomorrow morning, every morning, 8 a.m. Eastern Time, EWTN offers the Holy Sacrifice of the Mass from Our Lady of the Angels Chapel live every morning at 8 Eastern Time. Lisa, driving through Ohio on St. Gabriel Radio. Hi, Lisa.
8: Hi. Thank you for having me.
4: Oh, my goodness. The connection to this today is amazing. You're going to talk about Carlo Acutis.
8: Yes, I am. That's why I called, because I know he has such devotion to the Eucharist. And I have a miracle attributed to him. I had a very bad shoulder for many, many years. And in the last year, it became so severe that the physical therapist said they couldn't do anything for me. And they referred me to surgeons. So the relics of St. Carlos came to my parish in Michigan, Our Lady of Good Counsel in Plymouth.
4: Mm-hmm.
8: So I brought my sacramentals, and I touched them to the relics. And then I prayed, and then in my prayer, I asked, I didn't want this healing for myself, but more so that I could serve others, because right. I do drive to Columbus every other week to babysit.
4: Oh,
8: and,
4: sweet.
8: And also, I just want to be able to serve, you know, my family who are in need right now. And so I went to the surgeon, and he walked in, you know, after having x-rays and an MRI, and he said, well, you know, I'm totally prepared to talk to you about surgery because you have a bad tear. There's, you know, muscle off the bone, and it was pretty bad. But he said, well, I'd like you to raise your arm for me. So I did. And he said, does that hurt? And I said, oh, no. And then he asked me to put my arm straight out, which I could never do. And that didn't hurt. And he said, you know, if you can do that without a lot of pain, then we're going to postpone surgery and come back, you know, if it gets worse. And it never did. I have full range of motion. I have no pain. And this is after years and years. I would be in tears.
4: Oh, Lisa, I wish we could talk longer. You're going to have to call back again, like on Unscripted, so we can chat more about this and the details. You hear the music. Amazing. Safe driving through Ohio, Lisa. Betty, I'm sorry I'm not going to get to you in South Dakota and the others, but you want to talk about a Eucharistic procession, the experience you had. I'd love to hear it, but you got to love St. Carlo Acutis. What a great story. Thank you, St. Carlo Acutis, for helping Lisa and her situation, and also making your presence known with Lisa's confirmation that I shared with David, our previous caller. Thanks to everyone. You did such a great job. And all the comments that still come in, okay, on this beautiful feast day of the guardian angels. Thank you, Matt, Michael, and Rich. Okay, until Monday, have a beautiful and blessed weekend. See you real soon.
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15: Jesus wants to cultivate our lives like a vineyard so that we'll flourish. 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What will it take for us to trust Him more so as to produce good fruit for the kingdom? Find out more next on Breaking the Bread. In this Sunday's Gospel, Jesus returns to the Old Testament symbol of Israel as God's vineyard to teach about life in the church, the kingdom of God. And that's how the symbolism and meaning of this Sunday's first reading and psalm are easily understood. God is the owner, and the house of Israel is the vineyard. A cherished vine, Israel was plucked from Egypt and transplanted in a fertile land, especially spaded and prepared by the Lord, hedged about by the city walls of Jerusalem, watched over by the towering temple. But the vineyard produced no good grapes for the wine, a symbol for the holy lives God wanted for his people. So the Lord allowed his vineyard to be overrun by foreign invaders, as Isaiah foresees in this Sunday's first reading. Jesus picks up the story where Isaiah leaves off, even using Isaiah's words to describe the vineyard's winepress, hedge, and watchtower. Israel's religious leaders, the tenants in the parable, have learned nothing from Isaiah or Israel's past. Instead of producing good fruit through repentance and humility, they've killed the owner's servants, the prophets sent to gather the harvest of faithful souls. In a dark foreshadowing of his own crucifixion outside Jerusalem, Jesus says the tenants' final outrage will be to seize the owner's son and to kill him outside the vineyard walls. For this, the vineyard, which Jesus calls the kingdom of God, will be taken away and given to new tenants, faithful people who will make up the church and produce good fruit. We are each a vine in the Lord's vineyard, grafting onto the true vine of Christ, called to bear fruits of righteousness in him and to be the first fruits of a new creation. We need to take care that we don't let ourselves become overgrown with the thorns and briars of worldly anxiety. As this Sunday's epistle advises, we need to fill our hearts and minds with holy intention and virtuous deeds, rejoicing always that the Lord is near. This is Scott Hahn for Breaking the Bread.
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19: Welcome to the wisdom of Father Groeschel. Over the years, Father Benedict Groeschel has produced many wonderful teaching series for EWTN, and we're delighted to showcase a number of them for you. On today's show, an episode from the series God the Father. Here's Father Groeschel.
20: Hello, I'm Father Benedict Groeschel of the Franciscan Friars of the Renewal from the South Bronx, and I want to welcome you to the fifth segment of our series on God the Father. As we've gone along, we've looked at what we can tell about God from the material universe, as revealed in the science of astronomy, physics, what we can tell about God from the philosophers, particularly from the Greeks. And now we turn to God who speaks, to God as we know him, through his own direct revelation to people, apart from the revelation that he makes of himself in the material world. You'll recall that St. Paul says that we can know the invisible things from the visible ones. But now we're going to look at God's Word, his mysterious openness to people, his calling to people. I should tell you that many people in the ancient world hoped that God was calling, and they tried to find out what he was saying. Plato says that we go through life hoping that there is another existence after this life, but we would have to have a revelation of God to be sure. That revelation of God actually was going on in Plato's time, but he didn't know about it, couldn't tell it, because God was not revealing himself to the philosophers, but to a poor group, a Bedouin nation living in the wilderness, trying to eke out an existence, trying to get their own land. By this time, they had established a kingdom, they had a history, and we think of that history perhaps in larger terms than it really was. The Jewish people before the time of Christ, or particularly before the time of the Maccabees, were not major players in the history of the world. The events we see recorded in the Old Testament, in the Jewish Bible, are magnificent in the messages that they give us, but in terms of them being a very integral part of the history of the ancient world, that's not quite in perspective. Nevertheless, God revealed something. And he revealed it to the Jews, and it was something that nobody else knew about him. The Greek philosophers, then the Romans, the Eastern philosophers like Confucius, they knew about God that he was fecund, that he was generous, that he was magnanimous, because nature is. They also knew he was mysterious, because nature can be very capricious. It can give you good messages and then give you bad ones. It can bring beautiful days, and it can bring thunderstorms and cyclones. It can bring magnificent crops, and it can bring drought and death. And so the ancient peoples were puzzled about this God of creation. But the one people who knew so much more about him were the Jews. And here we have the religious history of the Jews up to the time of Christ, which Christians call the Old Testament. Jewish people don't call it that. They call it the Scriptures. And we share this, at least the first five books of the Bible, with the Muslims too. They have the Torah, or the first five books. Now, God showed to these people, to the Jews, something that none of the Greeks ever suspected. And that was that God was merciful. Merciful? The Greeks thought of mercy as a weakness of the mind. Nature is not merciful. Nature can be bounteous, but it is not merciful. You make a mistake with nature, and nature will pay you back. You corrupt a river, you destroy fields, you cut down forests, you've done a damage that is not undone. You may be sorry you did it. God may forgive you for doing it. But nature never forgives. Nature is relentless. It has no ability to back up. And this led to, in the ancient world, not only among the Greeks, but among the Goths, among the peoples of the forests, among the traditional religions, say in Africa today or in the rainforests, God is seen as punitive, just, but punitive, and someone that you don't fool around with, because he is not merciful. And the Jewish scriptures begin with an act of divine mercy. The failure of Adam and Eve to live up and pass the test which is given them. The test is described in very simple ways, the simple people, of a prohibition of participating in some fruit, partaking of a fruit. Whatever they did, it was far more profound, because it brought with it a knowledge of evil, which they did not have. And in that very event, God promises salvation through his son. Well, through his agent. It does not yet say his son. But it's very, very interesting what it says. And this is when they misbehave God. And God says to the serpent, this figure of evil, "Because you have done this, cursed are you among all the cattle. On your belly you shall walk, and you shall eat dust. I will put enmity between you and the woman, between your seed and her seed, and he will bruise your head, and you shall lie, and you shall bruise his heel. Now, that's the promise of salvation. The pronouns there are not clearly masculine pronouns in this translation, which is the Standard Revised. It says he can equally say she will crush you. Now, whatever else is the beginning of the undoing of the curse. And the rest of the history of the human race is the history of that curse and its undoing, that evil. You may say, well, why in the world should you and I, who live thousands of years later, why should we be burdened with an evil that our first parents, the first people, committed? I don't know. But I'll tell you this. If you live in New York, it's very obvious that we are. I don't know why, but it is obvious that we carry a burden. And I think if you look around carefully any place else, nicer places than New York, you know, Grand Rapids or Ventura or wherever it happens to be, wherever you go, Hollywood or the Black Forest or any place, you're going to find people, all of them, carrying a burden of evil, of capability of wickedness, of temptation, of that. And we find God being merciful. Now, this idea of God being merciful was a very, very difficult thing for some people to accept. Even today, I have a number of friends who are African priests and sisters. And their families have mostly been Christian, converted by missionaries, in the last two or three generations. But the first older people that the missionaries met when they went to Africa, these people did not become Christians. You know why? Because Christianity was too easy. You could be forgiven. And the old people in the traditional religion, they didn't believe that, because nature does not forgive. And in Africa, in tribal life, if someone seriously misbehaves, they are severely punished, and there is no mercy. Even the Greeks, as I mentioned to you, despise the idea of mercy. Some of you have heard of the Greek tragedies. Perhaps the most powerful of them is the Greek play Oedipus Rex, made famous by the so-called Oedipal conflict. The Oedipal conflict is a psychological process identified by Freud, in which children are jealous of the parent of the opposite sex. Whether it be true or not is another question. But in the Greek idea, King Oedipus is an interesting person. The city is conquered by a cruel tyrant. He kills the king and marries the king's wife, and he's looking all over for the little baby prince, and he can't find him. The queen won't tell him where the prince is, and in the customs of those times, she is forced to marry the person who has killed her husband. Talk about women's rights. As time goes on, a young hero rises out of the people, and this hero leads a revolution and kills the wicked king. And now he is free to marry the queen. And she happily marries him, because he has avenged her first husband. But terrible calamities come down on the city-state. Hailstorms, earthquakes, all kinds of terrible things. Nobody knows what's wrong. And they're having a big meeting. They're trying to figure out what happened. Why are the gods angry? And the little peasant woman comes out of the crowd. She's the little peasant woman who raised the present king. And she says, I know why the gods are angry. Because the king is married to his mother. She had raised that little boy, and she knew that he was really the prince. He did not know it himself. And in the very last scene of the play, it's extremely dramatic. King Oedipus comes out His face is drenched with blood. Blood is running down his garments, because he's plucked out his own eyes as an act of repentance, so he never again may see the children who are both his offspring and his siblings. No mercy. But the Jews, all the Jews, they knew something about divine mercy. It had been revealed to them. And so we read in the Psalms beautifully. Here's the 118th Psalm. Give thanks to the Lord, for he is good, for his mercy endures forever. Let Israel say, his merciful love endures forever. Let the house of Aaron say, his love endures forever. Oh, give thanks to the Lord, for he is good, for his love endures forever. Now, this word that I'm reading as love or mercy is basically the same word. Mercy and love of God are the same word, and they mean something terribly important. If you're somebody who is interested in grace, in Christianity, in salvation, whatever you're interested in, along those lines, you've got to understand this concept. And I have spoken about it before in EWTN, so I hope I'm not boring you. But the concept is of unmerited love, forgiveness, and mercy. You cannot merit mercy and forgiveness. How does it come? Well, it's because it's the nature of God. There's so many beautiful quotations in sacred scripture, and it compares the mercy of God, now listen to this, to the love that a mother has for her unborn child. Does an unborn child merit the mother's love? No, not at all. The child is loved without doing anything. That's mercy, love, compassion. In the 131st Psalm, we read, I have calmed and quieted my soul like a weaned child with its mother. My soul is like the weaned child that is with me. Mercy is compared to the relationship of mother and son. In Isaiah, this is very, very clear. Isaiah 49:15, the great prophet of the Messiah. Can a woman forget her nursing child or show no compassion on the child of her womb? Even these may forget, but I will not forget you. Isaiah 66, as a mother comforts her child, so I will comfort you. Here we're getting a different picture from the philosophers. With the philosophers, God is one, true, good, beautiful, just. But here he is, merciful. And you know, throughout the Old Testament, he has mercy. He forgives. He takes compassion on people. Now I come to one of my absolutely favorite people in the Old Testament. Not Abraham, not Isaac, not Jacob, not Isaiah. Well, they're all favorites. Not Moses. But the slave girl, Hagar. The poor little Gentile slave girl of Abraham and Sarah. She's not their child. She's a slave that works with them. And this girl, to me, reveals so much about God. You must remember that I worked all my life with the poor. Right this minute, I'm responsible as chairman of the board of Good Counsel Homes for almost 70 homeless moms and their babies. We have one home for girls even with serious emotional problems. And when I go there and I see how vulnerable these girls are, I say to myself in the depths of my soul, Hagar. Hagar was the servant of Sarai, wife of Abraham, and she got herself into trouble. She was a fresh kid. And she made fun of the old lady because the old lady did not have any children of her own, and she had this little boy, Ishmael. And Sarai was very, very angry about it and tough. And Hagar ran away. And the angel of the Lord sends her back. And he says, the Lord will make your son the father of many nations. Well, more trouble. And this time, Sarai insists that Abraham send the slave girl away after the birth of the miraculous birth of Isaac. We read in Genesis 21:9, Sarai saw the son of Hagar the Egyptian, whom she had borne to Abraham, playing with her son Isaac. So she said to Abraham, cast out this slave girl with her son, for the son of this slave girl shall not be heir with my son Isaac. And the thing was very displeasing to Abraham on account of his son. But God said to Abraham, be not displeased because of the lad and because of your slave woman. Whatever Sarai says to you, do as she tells you. For though Isaac shall be your descendants, through Isaac your descendants shall be named. But I will make a nation of the son of the slave girl, also because he is your offspring. And Abraham rose up early in the morning and took bread and a skin of water, gave it to Hagar, putting her on her shoulder along with the child, and sent her away. And she departed and wandered in the wilderness of Beersheba. Now just think of this. Slave girl, skin of water, some bread, little baby, walking out in the wilderness. And she ran out of water. She was downhearted. And she says, she put the little boy under a tree so she wouldn't hear him crying. She said, let me not look upon the death of this child. And she sat over against him, and the child lifted up his voice and wept. And God heard the voice of the child. And the angel of God came to Hagar from heaven, and he said, what troubles you, Hagar? Fear not, God has heard the voice of this child where he is. Arise, lift up the lad. Hold him fast in your hand, for I will make him a great nation. Then God opened her eyes, and she saw a well of water. And she went and filled the skin with water and gave the lad to drink. And God was with the lad. And he grew up, and he lived in the wilderness, and became an expert at the bow. Now this Ishmael is believed to be the father of the southern Arabs, the Arabs of the south. He's still around. Isaac went on to become the father of the Jews. The Lord had compassion on this poor little child, this little slave girl and her baby. God is a God of compassion. Over and over in the Old Testament, we find God showing compassion, forgiveness, mercy, so that all over the place in the Old Testament, along with the justice of God, is the mysterious message of the mercy of God. Because his mercy endures forever. And you, even if you are not a Christian or a Jew or a Muslim, you probably believe in the mercy of God. You think somehow or other, whatever you think about God, you think of him as merciful, because of the impact that the Bible has had on the thought of the whole world. Particularly when I talk to Hindus or I read Hindu writings, I'm struck by the impact of Christianity on modern Hinduism. I don't think anybody in the world today, except somebody who's mentally ill perhaps, or somebody terribly fanatical, thinks that God is without mercy. The mercy of God is shown particularly in the life of our Lord Jesus Christ. Why does he come? We believe he is the Messiah. Why did he come? To bring the mercy of God, to bring the forgiveness of God. He says himself, blessed are the merciful, for they shall see God. Have his disciples always been merciful? By no means. By no means. His disciples have never all been anything. But when they are merciless or without mercy, they go directly against his example and his teaching. You know, Jesus taught with parables. They are stories. And one of his great parables is the parable of the unjust steward, the merciless steward. This man that makes a mess of his job, the king calls him in, he's got them into great debt, huge debt. King says, you're going to be locked up until that debt is paid, you'll be tortured. And the man says, no, have mercy on me and my wife, my children, don't put us into slavery. And the king forgives the debt.

0: in scripture, it's defined in nature, in the natural law, because it comes, it flows from the very being of God. For this reason, all sane human beings know that good is to be done and evil is to be avoided. And we also know that evil brings its own reward, that those who do evil destroy themselves. They come to their own judgment. The words of Jesus, "Those who take the sword shall perish by the sword," are often verified in history. I know I was in the concentration camp at Dachau visiting the museum, and it was a picture of SS troops there with steins of beer having a party, and it said underneath, "Where are they now? Where are they now?" The justice of God. But also, there is the mercy and compassion of God. If there's anything that Christianity ought to teach, it's compassion. Now, there are people listening to this broadcast who are saying to me, "Ha, Christianity is compassionate. Well, why doesn't it understand me? I'm living in some circumstance which is against the Bible." They may be living together in a relationship and they're not married. They may be living in a relationship that is forbidden by sacred scripture. A relationship of two people of the same sex living together as partners. Say, why isn't Christianity, why isn't the church merciful to me? The church must teach what God has revealed. The church must teach what is in the natural law. And when it does not do so, when the clergy or the laity of any religion and of any time do not teach that, then they themselves bring a judgment on themselves. I belong to a church that is not bashful about its teachings. I was saying the rosary a week ago in front of an abortion clinic, and two of the women who work with us were trying to counsel girls not to have an abortion as they went in, and one of them turned around. She and her boyfriend went in and they came back out. Were we being merciless to the others? No. We were trying to tell them the truth. And when they came out, we showed them kindness and compassion, and we tried to help them. And we would do the same to those who even do these things. I pray for them every day that they will see the light, because I would not dare enjoin condemning anybody. Because blessed are the merciful, for they shall obtain mercy.
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6: For a unique day trip from Rome, travel just 30 minutes south to Castel Gandolfo. This village is among the Castel Romani, a group of wine-producing towns, and is less than 15 miles south of the Eternal City. Castel Gandolfo is known for serving as a former summer holiday home of the popes. Pope Benedict was the last pontiff.

0: expensive to stay at this papal palace here before Pope Francis opened it up to the public. In addition to visiting the place and expansive papal gardens, make sure to stop in St. Thomas of Villanova Church in the town's main piazza, rebuilt by Bernini in the mid-17th century. And before leaving, send a postcard or two to friends back home from Castel Gandolfo and drop them in Italy's oldest mailbox and the first mailbox, which was built in 1820.
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6: Hi, and welcome once again to EWTN's Bookmark. Our guest author, well known to all of us, Dr. Ralph Martin, his latest work, The Coming Judgment, Are We Ready? Emmaus Road Publishing. And a great to be with you. And I wanted to mention also, people would have seen you on EWTN Live with the one and only Father Mitch, and you were on with Jeanette as well. So you're kind of making the rounds on this book, The Coming Judgment, Are We Ready? Ralph, why are you such a downer? I mean, are you just a gloom and doom kind of guy now? Is that sell books? Or
7: why am I laughing, Doug?
6: What's the take?
7: People sometimes even look at the title here and say, that's scary, I don't want to know about it. Well, you better know about it so you're not scared. Right. You know, like every Sunday we recite the Nicene Creed, He's coming again in glory to judge the living and the dead. Every end of the liturgical year, the beginning of Advent, we have scary passages about chastisement, judgment, second coming. And I've hardly ever heard a sermon preached on them to explain it clearly, because Jesus says, I want you to know these things so when they happen, you won't be shaken up. You won't panic. You'll understand what's happening. And for those who are in Christ Jesus, there's no condemnation. Right. So this is basically the answers to the final exam. Wouldn't you like the answers to the final exam before it comes? Wouldn't that be wonderful?
6: It sounds good to me. Absolutely, as long as I didn't get accused of cheating. One of the people who referenced your book was somebody who also did a book on the hell there is. Monsignor Pope said, many today are misled by the deceiving notion that almost everyone will be saved, and few, if any, will be lost. Now, you mentioned, and it's in your book, you mentioned it as well, so I'll pick up on it. You said the silence. The question is, why is there such silence on this topic in your mind?
7: Well, I think that right after Vatican II, a number of scholars petitioned Paul VI to eliminate from the breviary over 100 verses from the Psalms that they thought would be disturbing to modern man's psychology. Mm-hmm. And they require some explanation, the imprecatory Psalms. But then we got them kind of putting things in brackets that could maybe be disturbing to people. So even today, sometimes, you know, as we go to church, you know, you'll see something in brackets, and hey, I don't mind a bracket for a long genealogies, but sometimes the bracket is bracketing out the punchline, is bracketing out the conclusion that Jesus and the apostles want us to know about the consequences of not responding to what was just said, the eternal consequences. So I think there's like an allergic reaction going on, where people have become allergic to consequences. They want to have a God in their own image.
6: A lack of responsibility, really, isn't it? On everything you see today.
7: Yes.
6: Everybody says, it's not my fault.
7: Right. Where everybody gets a trophy, no matter whether they played hard or didn't.
6: Right. You know, I didn't do it and I failed the test, but it's not really my fault.
7: Yeah,
6: because
7: yeah.
6: XYZ, you know, of why the teacher didn't teach me or something else.
7: Yeah, well, University of Michigan just decided for incoming freshmen this year not to give them grades, so it would be too distressful for them to ease their way into college.
6: Well, then why bother teaching them anything at all?
7: Yeah. So anyway, I think Jesus has solemnly commanded us to not only preach the gospel to all creatures, and those who believe and are baptized will be saved, and those who don't believe will be condemned. Don't shoot me, I'm just a messenger. Jesus saying, this is serious. This is not a game. Christianity is not a game. Baptism isn't just a ritual. Mm-hmm. It's a sacrament that really takes away original sin and really brings us into union with God, and it's really necessary. It's really important. And then in Matthew 28, Jesus says, teach them everything I've told you. Make disciples of them. So it's not just making a decision for Christ at one time in your life. It's making a decision for Christ and a decision to follow him, a decision to obey him, a decision to seek to know what his will is in every area of our life.
6: Right.
7: And a lot of times when these scripture readings come around, priests preach on something else because they think it would be disturbing to people. It will be disturbing to people, but that's God's mercy, disturbing people out of their illusions, disturbing
6: the
7: people.
6: The signs of contradiction and all those kinds of things.
7: Yeah,
6: and Jesus bringing the fire and the division as you talk about.
7: Yes, not because he wants to hurt anybody, but because he wants to separate people from what's making them miserable, what's harming them, and what's harming other people. He wants to separate themselves from sin.
6: Right, it reminds me what you were saying. I was thinking of the parable of the two brothers. The one who says yes, but doesn't do it. The one who originally says no, but then does do it.
7: Yeah, yeah. Or like we were talking before, you know, Jesus says, if you love me, do what I'm asking you to do.
6: Right.
7: I'm trying to show you the way to happiness.
6: I call you friends if you.
7: Yeah, yeah, yeah.
6: But what we hear is, well, I'm just his friend, and you know, friends get along, and friends overlook problems with each other.
7: Yeah, I have nothing to worry about because I'm not a serial killer. Well, I didn't make this up, but there's about, I don't know, lots of things in the Bible other than serial killers that could send you to hell.
6: Well, you say right in the beginning, and I don't know if you decided to put Acts 17 in here, but it says, the times of ignorance God overlooked, but now he commands all men everywhere to repent.
7: Yeah, I did put that in there because people don't realize that the day of judgment has already been set by God the Father. He's already appointed the one who'll be the judge and made that public to everybody by raising him from the dead. Mm-hmm. So this is serious business. This is going to happen. This isn't a myth. This isn't a story. This isn't like a literary form that we don't need to pay attention to. This is a historical event that's going to happen, just like the first coming of Jesus came. Mm-hmm. The second coming of Jesus is going to happen. Also, the time of mercy is going to come to an end, and everybody who's been willing to respond to the immense mercy of God is going to be saved. But those who reject it to their dying day or wouldn't be happy in heaven.
6: Well, you quote the Diary of Sister Faustina with that great image of the two roads. Why don't you talk about it? Especially you were broad and wide years ago.
7: Well, the two roads is like a theme in the Bible from the beginning to the end. And you know, like the most common text that John of the Cross quoted in his whole, all his different books, is Matthew chapter 7, verses 13 and 14, which we've talked about before, Doug. It's one of the things that we share together.
6: Mm-hmm.
7: But honestly, the sad thing is that so many of our fellow Catholics today believe something like this, that broad and wide is the way to heaven, and almost everybody's going there. Mm-hmm. But narrow is the road and difficult the path that leads to hell, and hardly anybody's going that way. But you know what Jesus himself said is broad and wide is the way that's leading to destruction.
6: Right.
7: And I would add, unfortunately, many are traveling that way. Narrow is the door that leads to life, difficult the road, few are finding it. Not because Jesus wants there to be few finding it. He wants the whole human race to be saved. But people have to respond to him. People have to accept the light the Holy Spirit's giving them, to believe in Jesus, to obey Jesus, to follow Jesus, and to persevere to the end in friendship with Jesus.
6: Well, I think the interesting thing is the perspective that here you've got divine mercy, and everybody talks about how merciful our Lord is, of course. And here's Faustina, who's exactly telling this is what she saw.
7: Yeah.
6: People dancing in the street, everything's wonderful until they fall into hell.
7: Yeah.
6: And there's this other road, which is hard and difficult, and people carrying their cross, and that's the one that leads to heaven.
7: And they say the very first instant they enter paradise, all their sorrows are forgotten.
6: Mm-hmm.
7: It's like they just disappear. So yeah, I mean, yeah, Saint Faustina's vision of the two paths, the two ways, is just exactly what Scripture talks about. The Broadway, many people are going over it, and they're rejoicing, they're having fun, they're having party time, and then before they know it, they're falling into the abyss. And then the others who are basically picking up their cross and denying themselves for the sake of love, the minute they enter the destination, all their sorrows are gone. And that's what Scripture says. Right. The sorrows of the present age are not worth comparing to the glory that will be ours when Christ Jesus appears.
6: In the beginning, you say, over the years, I've been acutely aware of the lack of solid preaching and teaching on the last things, heaven, hell, death, and judgment, in the ordinary life of Catholics. To do this traditionalist, I would add the truth concerning the second coming of Jesus. Why did you feel it was important to add that fifth one into the mix?
7: Because that's the event that triggers the final judgment. That's the event that triggers the final destinations of people. And that's in the creed. You know, the creed talks about he's coming again in glory to judge the living and the dead. So I just felt like, you know, sometimes what becomes popular in Catholic culture as formulations are good, but sometimes they do leave out things like Pope John Paul II decided to start the Luminous Decade of the Rosary. You know, it felt like there was a neglect of certain mysteries there, that type of thing. So I just felt like this is so central, the Second Coming, so connected to the Final Judgment that I needed to...
6: You described this as being a popular book. Does that mean it has good sales, or people like the topic, or
7: I tried to write it in a way that ordinary folks could understand it, but I also tried to write it more than ever before with scholarly backing, and I particularly refer to a couple books. One is The Economy of Salvation of St. Paul, St. Paul in the Light of the Final Judgment, and a very famous Bible scholar, Father Brendan Byrne, just wrote that book. He's done really important, solid work. He's a mainstream Scripture scholar. He's done the commentary on Romans, and he basically says every single one of Paul's letters has the final judgment in view. I say, well, that sounds like a pretty sweeping judgment, but ever since, if you actually look at it, this continual reference by Paul to the coming day of the Lord, the coming
6: day... But somebody might say, well, that's because he thought it was coming very soon.
7: Well, he actually said, some of you are misinterpreting what I'm saying, and you stop working. Get back to work.
6: Right, that's true.
7: And then in 2 Thessalonians chapter 2, he says, it's not true that he's about to come again, because two big things need to happen before he comes again. The great apostasy. What's an apostasy? It isn't something that pagans do. It's something that Christians do. It's the massive turning away from faith on the part of those who once had it. And we're living in a big apostasy right now, but really, I mean, Christendom lasted for a good time, you know, way beyond. Paul was so successful in preaching the gospel, the Lord was so successful in converting Constantine, that eventually the whole world as we knew it became Christian a certain way. But that's been really disappearing over the last couple centuries, and now we see countries like Italy and France and Spain that are sort of like the hero countries of saints and
6: Christian
7: scholars.
6: In name only, mainly?
7: Yes, like maybe less than 5% of people still going to church, and a huge hostility to Christ and the church in the prevailing culture in those countries. So we're seeing a great apostasy, whether it's the final apostasy or not, we only know to see if the Lord comes again.
6: You say the Bible repeats many times the theme of how hardness of heart can lead to an inability to see and hear what God is doing and saying. What do you see as meaning hardness of heart? What is that?
7: Yeah, well, you know, like the angel said, peace on earth to men of goodwill. What does it mean to be a person of goodwill? It means a person who sincerely wants to know the truth, a person who's still in touch with reality, a person who's able to be realistic about what's going on in their life and their soul, a person who's willing to accept illumination coming from God, either through the preaching of the gospel or the interior light of the Holy Spirit. It's a person who's sincerely open to reality, to life, to truth, to the Holy Spirit. But there's some people that have kind of decided that, well, like Romans chapter 1 says, they exchange the truth of God for a lie, and they worship the creature rather than the creator. That's the story of our culture today,
6: right?
7: We're worshiping ourselves.
6: It seems to be, right?
7: Yeah, we're worshiping ourselves. We'll solve the problems. We don't need God. Foolish people.
6: We have the selfie religion.
7: Yeah.
6: Right, basically. We're just looking at ourselves in the mirror and narcissistic.
7: And we're declaring, well, you know, somebody's going to solve the problem of death. You know, it's just a matter of time. We're going to upload our consciousness into the cloud somewhere. And the crazy thing is that even if human life is able to be prolonged in some strange way, mm-hmm. it's just human life with all its sorrows, all its problems, all mm-hmm. its incompleteness. And what Jesus is offering is eternal life. I mean, that's really what Jesus has come to give us, eternal life, resurrection from the dead. So the only one who solved the problem of death is Jesus.
6: Right.
7: He rose from the dead, never more to die, and everybody who's connected to him, everybody who's part of his body, mm-hmm. everybody who eats his body and drinks his blood, everybody who stays connected to the vine is going to have eternal life.
6: Right. You say the fervor and urgency characteristic of the preaching of Jesus and the apostles are often lacking today. And then you go on to talk about that are some people out there doing it, but it's omitted a lot. Then you had a quote from Father Carter Griffin, rector of St. John Paul II Seminary. He said, and I'll jump through it, "I'm increasingly convinced that hell is the linchpin of faith." Then he goes on to say, "Nevertheless, the widespread denial of hell has undermined the very foundation of our faith, which is the incarnation of Jesus is called Savior, because he saves us from something. If we don't need saving, then we don't need a Savior. No belief in hell, no need for Jesus. Is it as simple as that?" And he goes on to say, "Hell intensifies above all the urgency of our preaching."
7: Yes, honestly, I would say even people who are orthodox and spiritual, in the back of their minds is sort of this deception of God's so merciful, everybody will be saved, and they want to preach the truth, they want to be spiritual people, but they haven't really encountered Jesus, the sign of contradiction. They haven't really paid attention to mm-hmm. what Jesus is saying in his parables. They haven't taken seriously the reality of at the end of the age, Jesus is going to send out his angels and gather together all the weeds and throw them mm-hmm. into the fire, and all the wheat into his Father's house. You know, they haven't taken seriously about mm-hmm. the real separation at the end of time of those who want to respond to the love of God and those who don't.
6: You quoted Father Faber, "The devil's worst favor, worst and most fatal preparation for coming of Antichrist is the weakening of men's belief in eternal punishment.
7: Honestly, I think there's a lot to be said for that. Mm-hmm. You know, why not eat, drink, and be merry? Because tomorrow we're all going to heaven, you know, no matter how we live. And that's just a big lie. It's a big deception. The devil wants, you know, Jesus identified who the devil is. He's the liar and father of lies, and he's a murderer. He wants to hurt us. He wants to hurt us by getting us to believe these foolish things that are contradictory to what Jesus himself says.
6: Right. Well, he wants us to believe he doesn't exist, right?
7: Yeah, that's really
6: where we are today.
7: Yeah.
6: You say it is past time to return to the message of Christ, the complete message that has not been sanitized, sentimentalized, or selectively edited for modern sensibilities. The future of our church and our salvation depends upon it.
7: Yeah.
6: So are you hopeful?
7: Well, I'm hopeful that if you and I keep doing what we're doing, if EWTN keeps doing what they're doing, you know, if more and more people like Monsignor Pope rise up to kind of start really speaking the truth in a very credible way, having an impact, I think more and more people are waking up to this. Mm-hmm. It's still a relatively small number, but I think there's enough of them now that there's no going back. There's really a remnant, you know, in the church mm-hmm. right now that's awake to the full message.
6: Right. Well, you quote, Pope Benedict, but everybody, and you have it in here, where the one who he talks about when he was a priest, he looked into the future in a sense and said he saw a small Orthodox poorer church.
7: Yeah, I know. It's utterly amazing. I mean, this was like way back in the late 70s, I think. So it's maybe 50 years ago,
6: right,
7: almost. And he said, you know, most people don't see it yet, but the church is going to go through a terrible pruning, a terrible, painful time where they're going to lose their buildings, they're going to lose their money, they're going to lose their prestige in society, and it's going to be a really, really difficult time. But out of that, it's going to become a purified church that actually becomes an incredible sign of hope for technological man who's unspeakably lonely when they encounter these small communities of living faith and find the love and find the truth that they didn't think they could
6: find. Do you think that's what we're going through now?
7: I do, yeah.
6: Okay.
7: I mean, I think there's no question about it,
6: right,
7: you know, when you look at the statistics.
6: Well, you also point out here, ears to hear, and you talk about the importance of hearing Jesus, and the idea that you talk about, as you quoted a German priest here, who said, eternity of punishment, seeing that the prophets of Christ himself, that the apostles and the fathers of the church speak of an unquestioned fact that there is hell.
7: Yeah.
6: And he goes, you go over the years, I have continually perplexed by the near total disregard for preaching and teaching about central Catholic truths. You quote a Father O'Callaghan who writes in his major work on the final events of salvation, the outcome of final judgment is unequivocal, eternal life or eternal perdition. It seemed to me years ago they used to, we'd had the Paschal's wager. Well, we're not sure, so we'll act like there is really going to be judgment, and we'll act accordingly. Today we have the reverse. People act like there's not going to be, and then figure if there is, well, I'll get a pass anyway.
7: Yeah, no, that's really true. And fortunately, we don't have to be in the situation that Paschal was in, where we don't really know. We know now. The whole purpose of Christ coming was so we don't have to guess anymore. The whole purpose of Christ working his miracles, rising from the dead, the whole purpose of the church is so we don't have to guess anymore, but
6: right.
7: We can know.
6: Right. It's, you say here, in the past, individuals might be confronted for pursuing sinful behaviors and lifestyles. We would ask, have you no shame? Today, that clear answer to that question by most is no. I always think of the famous McCarthy thing with the judge saying to him, at this point, have you no shame?
7: Yeah.
6: And it does seem to be that, you know, the idea of people acting out in a certain way that brings scandal and these other things are like, you know, have any shame?
7: No, people are not ashamed anymore of sexual disorder. They're actually proud of it. They're celebrating it. They're putting out flags saying, guess what? I do really perverse things sexually, and I'm proud of it, you know?
6: Right.
7: And that's one of the big areas of deception today. Like, you know, what's God's plan for marriage and sexuality? It's pretty simple.
6: Mm-hmm.
7: God created us male and female so we can come together in holy marriage, open to life. That's it. And every exercise of genital sexuality outside of holy marriage is offensive to the Lord and damaging
6: right.
7: the people.
6: Right. As you said earlier, but it was basically John Henry Newman who said, heaven would be hell to an irreligious man. And you had talked about Vatican II and Paul VI, but there was another statement here I wanted to get out. There are a number of serious warnings in sacred scripture that specifically command us not to add or take away anything from the revealed Holy Spirit. The consequences could not be any more dire, as Cardinal Robert Sarah writes. Man does not feel that he's in danger. He goes on to say, the sense of sin seems to have disappeared. Good and evil no longer exist. Doctrinal and moral confusion is reaching its height. Evil is good. Good is evil. Man no longer feels that he needs to be saved.
7: Amen, Cardinal Sarah.
6: Right,
7: yeah,
6: right.
7: Amen. I mean, yeah, that's it. It's true. It's so sad and it's so tragic. And, you know, we've been recently in the liturgy, we've been going through the prophets, Ezekiel, Jeremiah, and a lot of this says is that the Lord is not happy that the shepherds did not warn the flock. The Lord is not happy that the shepherds kept quiet when the wolves were coming. And Paul says that. He says, after I leave you guys, you know, the wolves are going to come. And you got to really be tough. You got to really be clear. You got to protect people from the devil, who's like a roaring lion seeking to devour souls. And unfortunately, there's been a lot of, well, don't rock the boat, and we don't want to upset people. And priests who start preaching some of the stuff, they get complained to the bishop. And the bishop says, well, I can't deny that. It's what the church teaches. But do we really need to say it right now?
6: Right. I don't want to get any more phone calls.
7: Yeah, right.
6: You know, years ago, a comedian once said, parents don't want justice. They want quiet. and so many organizations, the same thing. They just want the problem. Just,
7: yeah.
6: I know you're right, but just don't say anything.
7: Yeah. Well, like what Archbishop Fisher said in one of his, I'm really excited about the endorsements.
6: Right.
7: Archbishop Fisher from Sydney, Australia, Dominican Archbishop, says too many people, pastors included, put their heads in the sand when it comes to our ultimate destiny. This book treats this often neglected topic with its customary theological death. I left out my name there, but I guess the sentence doesn't make sense without it. Ralph Martin treats this often neglected topic with his customary theological depth and popular accessibility. I thank Martin for another compelling contribution to contemporary Catholic theology that reminds us all of the eternal horizon that grounds the Christian life.
6: Right. Well, exactly. You've got some great endorsements in there. Here's another one I thought jumped out at me. We haven't quite gotten to the point, at least in the Catholic Church, that H. Richard Niebuhr so tellingly foresaw almost 90 years ago. He posited that the gospel of Christ would be warped to the point where its message would be, in effect, a God without wrath brought men without sin into a kingdom without judgment through the ministrations of a Christ without a cross.
7: Oh, my goodness. Oh, my goodness, are we flirting with that today?
6: Absolutely.
7: Yeah.
6: Oh, my,
7: that's
6: an encapsulation right there.
7: Yeah, yeah.
6: That's amazing. I mean, really, I mean,
7: yeah, we're drifting in that way, aren't we?
6: Right. And so, despite the hundreds of references you say to the wrath in the Bible, I don't think I have ever heard a sermon that takes seriously and explains the reality of the wrath of God. There is an aversion to allowing God to be God. There is a desire to construct God that suits us in a neutered Jesus who affirms us as we are overlooking our failings. As Benedict XVI wrote, a Jesus who agrees with everyone and everything, a Jesus without his holy anger, without the hardness of truth and genuine love, is not the real Jesus.
7: This is very serious, Doug. Honestly, I think we're in danger of creating a Jesus that suits modern man, and mainly because we want to be friends with the world, we don't want to offend people, right. And we end up offending God grievously in the desire not to offend people.
6: Right.
7: And God, you know, Romans chapter 11 says, Paul says, consider both the mercy and the severity of God.
6: Okay.
7: He says, there's love, there's mercy beyond measure there, but there's also justice and truth there.
6: Mm-hmm.
7: It's not God. If there isn't justice, it isn't truth. And if he's not speaking the truth in his word type of thing. So I think for the last 50 or 60 years, we so focus on the kindness and mercy of God that people now have an allergy to the dimension of justice and holiness and consequences, you know. So I think we're in a bad situation, but we need to get out of it. The Holy Spirit's going to help us get out of it.
6: So relating to Jesus as a comforting house cat.
7: Oh, yeah. Yeah, Bishop Scott McCaig, a bishop in Canada. We do a lot of clergy conferences together. In 2 weeks, I'm going to be with him in Ottawa and do a week-long retreat for all the Catholic military chaplains he's responsible for. But he tells the story of how Canadians like their house cats.
6: Mm-hmm.
7: They don't ever go out, and when somebody's feeling depressed or anxious, they just pet their house cat, and they feel very comforted. And he says, you know, sometimes we treat Jesus like that. Like when we are feeling bad or feeling anxious or feeling depressed, we kind of try to get some comfort from Jesus, and that's okay. But as a matter of fact, Jesus isn't a tame house cat. He's the Lion of Judah.
6: Right.
7: It's like C.S. Lewis said about Aslan.
6: Aslan
7: isn't a tame
6: lion.
7: He's Aslan. He's God.
6: Right. Exactly. Well, the one quote here, we're almost out of time, but I was in. The parable, so, is not about the contrary tendencies that are all present in all of us, as some commentators posit, trying to explain away the reality of eternal consequences. What is it they try to say it is?
7: Well, so sometimes people say, well, yes, there are a lot of texts about the good fish and the bad fish, about the weeds and the weed and all that, but the way we should interpret them today, we're talking about tendencies within ourselves. We're not talking about different classes of people. That's not true.
6: Right.
7: That's not true.
6: It sounds like you might tend to find yourself in a lot of trouble and run into issues if you don't check out this book. We're just out of time, Ralph.
7: It does. Thanks so much.
6: You
7: sure picked out a lot of great texts to talk about.
6: You put a lot of great texts in there. The one and only Dr. Ralph Martin, The Coming Judgment, Are We Ready? Emmaus Road Publishing. You read this book, it might help you. Also, look for Ralph on EWTN Live, of course, and with Jeanette Bankovic. And I'm Doug Keck. This is Book Rock. We hope to see you next time right here. Thanks.

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7: This is Father Joseph Tuscan, Capuchin. Never underestimate the power of prayer. Prayer may not always change things in the way we expect, but prayer always places our lives into the hands of God. In the name of the Father, and of the Son, and of the Holy Spirit. Amen. Heavenly Father, you are the author and Lord of every human life. We ask you to bring an end to abortion and to open every heart to the sacred dignity of the unborn child. Give courage to mothers who are afraid, strength to fathers, wisdom to lawmakers, and healing to those who have been wounded by abortion. Through the intercession of the Blessed Virgin Mary, may we become a people who welcome, protect, and cherish every human life, from conception until natural death. We ask this through Christ our Lord. Amen. In the name of the Father, and of the Son, and of the Holy Spirit.
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1: 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And God lives in him.
0: What a wonderful thing is our church. This whole network is built on trust. The essence of evangelization is to tell everybody Jesus loves you. We are all called to be great saints. Don't miss the opportunity. Well, hello, family, and we just have a great group of family with us tonight. They got a little way late. They went up to the wrong network and went up to the radio network. And if you knew how narrow that road is, that bus driver is a genius to get you up and get you turn around and get you down. But anyway, if you come by bus, be sure to say, I want to see EWTN television. If you don't, you won't know where you're going to land. The other evening, the last couple of days, we in the divine office that we read, I read some astounding things in the book of Jeremiah. And I think if I read some of it to you and we kind of discuss it, you'll find, well, you might find yourself in it. I hope not. But you'll find pretty much the world. You know, Jeremiah was a prophet. And so, let's go through this and see how strange people are. Really strange. King Zedekiah gave an order, and Jeremiah was confirmed, fined in the court, and he was given a loaf of bread a day. And that's a prophet. So the king had the prophet Jeremiah summoned to him and said at the third entrance, which means he didn't want anybody to know he was going to talk to this crazy prophet. And he said, I want to ask you for a word. And Jeremiah said, and then the king said, don't keep anything back from me. Did you ever say that to somebody? Now tell me the truth. Don't keep it back. I can take it. You ever do that? No? You haven't lived until you did that. So, Jeremiah said, well, if I tell you, you'll have me put to death. And if I give you advice, you won't listen. And the king said, he swore an oath, as the Lord lives, giver of this life of ours, in that poetic, you know, I will neither have you put to death nor handed over to the power of these men who are determined to kill you. Now that was good news, wasn't it? So Jeremiah said, okay, the Lord God says, if you go out and surrender to the officers of the king of Babylon, your life will be safe. This city will not be burned down, and you and your family will survive. Isn't that good news? Huh? Would you have listened to that? I don't see any head shaking. You would have? I would have. I would have kissed him on the head. And I would have said, thank you. And I would have gone. I mean, out. Well, he didn't. He said, and this is what's going to happen if you don't go out and surrender. The city will be handed over into the power of the king of the Chaldeans, who will burn it down. And you yourself will not escape their hands. Now, the king had two choices. One was very good, The other one, very bad. I think most of us would have chosen the one with very good, right? Not so. What did he say now? I am afraid of the Jews who have already gone over to the Chaldeans. I might be handed over to them and they will ill-treat me. And Jeremiah said, no, you will not be handed over to them. Listen to the voice of the Lord in obedience which I have spoken, and all will go well with you. I've just given you tonight a study in human nature. Hasn't changed a bit. And all will go well with your life and you'll be safe. If you refuse, the Lord has shown me a vision of all the women left in the palace of the king being led off to the officers of the king, singing to you, they have misled you, your fine friends. Are your feet sinking in the mud? In other words, why don't you do something? Well, are your feet sinking in the mud? He says, now, he said, you will not escape their hands and will be a prisoner. Well, now, this is what Zechariah says. He says in a whisper, don't let anyone else hear these words or you will die. Oh, yeah. Aren't we fickle? Huh? Aren't we a fickle bunch of people? If the officials hear that I've been talking to you, tell us what you said to the king. Keep nothing back from us, or we will put you to death. Everybody trying to kill the poor guy. You must reply. I presented this request to the king that he would not have sent me back to the house of Jonathan. Wasn't that at all? It was a big, fat lie. So when the officials came, that's what Jeremiah told them. Now, say, what's that got to do with you? A lot. The king was full of human respect. He had absolutely no love or trust in God's providence or his prophet. You know, we had that satanic inclusive language. Now we got a double demon with political language. And now you don't know what to say. Don't bother me, sweetheart. I'm going to say what I want to say in my own language. But see, the king didn't want to know the truth. That's the whole story here. He asked for a prophecy. He got the prophecy. It was good. But he was so afraid of those who had gone over to the Chaldeans. He had made up in his own mind what was going to happen. Don't we all do that? Don't we all start something, or something gets a little wavy in between, and we got the whole thing figured out? And God says to you, no, trust me, I'll take care of it. And you say, oh, no, I got to do something myself. Oh, I got to do something. My kids are going to pot. Tell me, what are you going to do when your kids go to pot? You're going to have to trust the Lord. And the king would not trust the Lord. The Lord has designed us all to be family. We say, no, we don't want to be family. We want to be just a group of five genders. five judges. You know, it was surprising. They didn't put an it in there. A male, a female, an it. A homosexual, lesbian, and then a bisexual. That doesn't make any sense. And what I wanted to show you tonight is that our human nature, when you get away from God, when you rebel against God, whether as an individual or a city or a nation or a world, you begin to act like an animal. See, if we compared ourselves to any other animal, we're the dumbest. If it weren't that God implanted into our minds a memory, an intellect, and a will like his own, I made to his image on that level, I would be the dumbest animal. We used to have sheep. And that little lamb was born, and boy, you know just where to go. When you were born, ugh. You had the slightest idea where to go. Couldn't even see. We have little teddy, little kitties, little dogs, little puppies. They don't have a problem. They don't know where to go. You get on the animals, they know what to do and when. And they're not as cruel as we are. If they kill, they kill to eat. But you know, we are beginning to do things that it is beyond our human nature. Why? Because we have lost the sense of God. I read a little description of the Inclusive Political Language Bible, God help them. I had a hard time saying have mercy on them, you know that. I say it slowly because I just have a hard time with it. It said the people, you don't want to say men or women, you see, you got to have the people should heed their parents. Why can't you say obey? To heed is to listen. Well, you can listen all day and all night and not obey. But God didn't say, hey, listen to your parents. He said, obey. You know what's going to happen, though? We're all going to be like the king. We're going to be so fearful of going against this wave of nonsense. We're going to be so afraid that we'll hide and whisper. Okay. Well, let me see. I don't want to leave you in a lurch. I wanted you to know what happened to this poor Kate. We read this book four times a day. Well, in Monday's office, there's poor Jeremiah again. And the people were captured, and there was only a remnant left. Everybody was killed, everybody was slaughtered, and the king was captured, and the city burned. Just like Jeremiah said, right? Right? Well, the remnant comes along. Ah, there's a few left, and the Jeremiah's left. May it please you to hear our request. Intercede with the Lord your God for this remnant, and how we few as we are, once for so many, can't you see him crying? And your own eyes could see, so that the Lord your God may show us the way. And the prophet said, I hear you. I will indeed pray to the Lord your God as you ask, and keep nothing back. Now here's the crowd again. They say, may the Lord be true and faithful witness against us. If we do not follow your instructions, that the Lord your God sends to us through you. They finally caught on. Their houses were burned, their wives were sent in exile, their children, there's a few men left. They finally caught on, right? Ten days later, the word of the Lord said, so he summoned all the army leaders and the people, and he said, the Lord, the God of Israel, says this. If you are willing to remain peacefully in this country, now you have to remember it was burned down, there was hardly anybody there, I will build you and not overthrow you. What a promise from God. I will plant you, not tear you up. I am sorry for the evil I have done to you. Do not be afraid of the king of Babylon any longer. Do not fear him, says the Lord, for I am with you and deliver you from his hand. What a promise, huh? Isn't that great? I will take pity on you and move him to pity you, so you can return to your native soil. How would you like that, huh? Can you imagine such a promise? But if you say, we do not want to stay in this country, if you disobey the voice of the Lord and say, no, the land of Egypt is where we want to go, where we shall not see war, hear the sound of trumpet, nor lack bread. I thought they'd put onions in there, but they didn't. The Lord Sabbath, the God of Israel, says this. If you are determined to go to Egypt, if you do go and settle there, the sword will overtake you. The famine you dread will follow you, and you shall die. Now, which one would you choose? The first, right? Isn't that what they said, though? We will do whatever you want. Despite all of this, the army leaders led the entire remnant of Judah, those who had come back, into Egypt. And they took Jeremiah as a safety. Now, you say, God, that was stupid. Well, my friends, let's examine our own lives. This book here is, and the church, the magisterium of the church, is our rule. The church, the magisterium of the church, her beautiful sacraments, her doctrines, are our rule. This is, the Lord says, read this and live this and you shall have life and have it everlasting. It says, your sufferings are valuable. Carry your cross daily. I am with you. Do not fear. Do not be anxious about tomorrow. You are worth more than the lilies of the field. Have no fear. I am with you. Why do these doubts enter your mind? And why are you so anxious? If you love one another as I love you, you will have joy in your heart, in peace. It's all here. See? It's all here. And when the Holy Father speaks, he speaks like Jeremiah. He says, this is what the Lord says. And we say, oh, I don't want that. I'm going into Egypt. You see, I'm only saying in your personal life, There are times like the king and Jonathan when you don't know the road to take. You're not too sure. Well, listen to Jesus. Listen to the Holy Father. Listen to the church. Listen to the gospel. Because what they're saying is, if you keep on living this awesome sinful life, day in, day out, day in, you could lose your soul, go to hell. Didn't I say that? Oh, we're smart today. That, well, we just eradicate hell, then you could do what you please. But isn't that like these funny people? We said, no, we're going to Egypt. You couldn't have moved me from that place if the Lord said, stay there. Today, in our homes and in the world, we have awesome self-will. We have awesome disobedience and rebellion. Rebellion. We have gangs that kill and rob and steal. Say, well, we've had those in centuries past. Does it change it when you say that? Huh? No. See, when man gets away from God, when a nation gets away from God, then it begins to live in the old Egypt. They will be conquered. Perhaps not by an army, not by a war. Worse, they will be conquered by Satan himself. Why? Because where, if you don't, if you're not staying close to the Lord, and you live a constant life of sin, how do you know you won't be killed in the morning? You won't die in your sleep, and there's no chance to say, I'm sorry. Isn't that the truth? Huh? So let's not be like the king and like Jonathan, who knew the word, who knew the law, who knew what God was saying. We know what God is saying every time our Holy Father tells us anything in this wonderful catechism. But you also know in your families what to do. You have to forgive. You have to forget. You have to rally everyone around in prayer. In prayer. And if you don't, things are going to get worse and worse in your family, in your personal life. You've got to sit down and take time to pray.

0: Now we're after garlic and onions and the flesh pods of Egypt. That's what we're after. We're after pleasure, success, ambition. We're after all of these things. They don't bring you happiness. So don't think that the king and poor Jonathan were too far from the reality of today in our own lives. We always seem to be choosing the wrong thing. Tonight, I want you to think about it and choose God. Choose the church, the real church. Sometimes the things I hear today are so bad, I don't want to even mention them. But there's only one church. It doesn't mean, you know, we have 21 rites in our Catholic faith. They're all the true church. But we must adhere, and have faith. And I can't warn you enough to go to confession. See how the Lord gave us confession. These poor people didn't have confession. They had a prophet, but he didn't listen to him. Well, we have Jesus and we don't listen to him. So let's make a resolution tonight. From tonight on, we're going to be sons and daughters of the Lord. We're going to be children of God. That all mankind may return to the Lord. We have a call. Hello?
1: Yes, Mother Angelica?
0: Yeah, where are you from?
1: Springfield, Illinois.
0: Hey, what is your question?
1: Mother, I was just reading a book on angels.
0: Yeah.
1: And it dealt with different forms of spirits. And it said something about what we might refer to as ghosts. And I was wondering what your opinion is after someone leaves this life, leaves the earth after they pass away, if it's possible that their spirit can remain with some of their loved ones here on earth, or do they depart immediately, or exactly what happens?
0: You have to watch some of these angel books. They're of the other angels. They're not God's angels. That's number one. Number two, when you die, the church teaches you are judged immediately. And there's three places you go: heaven, purgatory, or hell. People put themselves in hell because they cannot stand the awesome holiness of God. Those who go to purgatory put themselves there because they realize, maybe for the first time in their life, how unlike Jesus they are. They want to be purified. They want to be like this awesome Savior. Now maybe they're sorry, but they never paid much attention to him. Got a lot of rough spots. And then there are those who have loved God their whole life. And when they see him, they run into his arms. That's heaven. People, these so-called spirits who come back, are either from the lower region. Now, I know some people have had visitations from relatives. There's a very fascinating church in Italy, in Rome. And I went in there because I could hardly believe what I was told. By golly, there it was. This one man was in purgatory, and when he came to visit, someone to ask for prayers, he put his hand on a book, and his hand went all the way through, burned like a crisp. I thought, whew, wow. Well, that's a symbol of the yearning the soul has for God. A holy soul in purgatory, seldom, if any, and then you know it. All these New Agers that have mentors, you better be very careful. All you kids.

0: Kids out there, be very careful. You're dealing with fire. You go around playing, and you parents have to be very careful who your children go with and what they do for games. Because they can get so possessed by these hideous creatures that they call games that the enemy can enter to your soul. Now all you liberals listen, I go, ho, ho, ho, there she goes again. Well, ho, ho to you, sweetheart. Because by not teaching the truth and getting all this crazy political and inclusive language and Bibles that you can't even read, you may be gone down there yourself. It doesn't matter whether you believe in hell. There is one. If you can't look at a newspaper today and watch the news and not believe in hell, there is something wrong with you. And if all of us aren't living a purgatory today, then you don't know what purgatory is all about. You have your loneliness, you have your sickness, you have your fears. By giving them all to Jesus, you repair for all the sins in your life. What a wonderful thing. You can go to confession, you can receive the Eucharist. And now some churches don't even have Eucharists. Be careful. If the consecration isn't said correctly, walk out and go to a place that it is said correctly. There are things you can do and things you can't. You're headed towards eternity. Be careful which way you go. We have another call. Hello?
1: Hello, Mother.
0: Where are you from?
1: I'm from Boston. My name is Joseph, Mother.
0: And what is your question?
1: Mother, a few years ago, I lost three of my parents.
0: I'm sorry.
1: That's okay. Thank you. I'm a little upset because I never really got a chance to say goodbye to them or I loved them. And the things that I've done in my youth, I regret a lot of it. And now, and you know, it feels like I never got a chance to do all that, and I've been saved and everything as a Christian, but I just feel like, I just feel like I'm so lost because I don't know if they're in heaven or what, and, you know, my mom and my dad died the same year, and my stepfather died a year after, and I just never got a chance to talk to them. And so
0: Why do you think they're not in heaven?
1: Well, my parents, they weren't really the type that went to church, and I've always went to church because my parents made me go, but when my mother was in the hospital, when my parents were in the hospital, they were dying somewhat together, and I talked to my father, but I never got a chance to talk to my mother because she was technically hit by a drunk driver, and she was brain dead, and I don't know, because I was 25 at the time, and my family tried to shield me from that, and from seeing her and talking to her, or talking to the family, period. And now that I'm older, I feel like I never really got a chance to do anything for them, and I, you know.
0: But that's not true, that's not true at all. I don't think anybody dies that you love, that you don't think of a thousand things you might have done. And you think you didn't. I think that's true of all of us. Don't do that. You see, your mother's heart was probably with God. And those that she was hit very hard, very suddenly, there's no reason for you to think she didn't save her soul. She may not have gone straight to heaven. But I believe, and Father Groeschel said that, and it's also written in the book of Sister Faustina. That made me very happy. If a person dies at this moment, there's a short instant that they see God and have that short time to say, so sorry. That's enough. That's enough to be saved. Okay? They may have to kind of get purified, but that's enough to be saved. Now, number three, you can tell your parents for all the things you wanted to do. Pray for them. Pray for them. If they're already in heaven, they get accidental glory. What does that mean? Well, did you ever go outside suddenly and you looked up and there was a sunrise? Did you ever do that? And you went, oh, like that. Did it change your miserable life? No. Did it change it? No. What'd you have? A moment of total joy. Well, now in heaven, they don't have a miserable life. But if you pray for those, even in heaven, they get that accidental glory. It's like, oh, wow. If they're in purgatory, they go, oh, what a relief. So pray for them. That would make up for everything you think you should have done and didn't. So have peace, peace, peace, peace. And if you're lonely, go to Jesus, your nearest church. He's lonely there too. Very lonely. Let's pray for the cathedral in Iowa that was burned down, I understand, by a Satanist. We do not live in easy times. Pray, pray, and pray. We have another call. Hello?
2: This is Angelica.
0: Yeah, where are you from?
2: Louisiana.
0: And what is your question?
2: It's a question to ask you to pray for my husband.
0: Okay.
2: He is dying of heart failure. Mm-hmm. And the body functions are starting to stop.
0: Yeah.
2: He's having a hard time letting go of me and the children.
0: Yeah.
2: But the remarkable thing is that after 28 years and 5 months of marriage, my husband has learned the faith through your ministry and through the mass before. He's been watching your mass and listening to you.
0: Praise God.
2: And he sees nothing wrong with the faith that was hid from him because he was baptized Catholic.
0: Mm-hmm.
2: But he's just, in the last year, took his devotions, his confirmation, and communion.
0: Yeah. Let's say a prayer for him, okay? Lord God, we ask that you look upon this man, giving your peace, the joy of your spirit, repentance, joy, love, and let him hear thy call. Let him hear, Lord, your voice. Let him trust his wife and his family to you with perfect trust. Let him experience, Lord, that awesome reality that you alone are God and all things are in your hands. Take care of his wife and children and give him that assurance, Lord, that in this short time he is meriting heaven. Let him have perfect love and perfect joy. We ask this in the name and the power of Jesus and Mary. Amen.
3: Amen.
0: Well, we have another call. Hello?
4: Hello.
0: Where are you from?
4: I'm from Tampa, Florida.
0: And what is your question?
4: Well, I've been recently having a lot of discussions with Protestant Christians.
0: Yeah.
4: And they are really into something called the rapture. And I'm trying to figure out exactly if the rapture is the same thing as the second coming, or
0: are they in the rapture now, or are they looking forward to it?
4: Well, they're looking forward to it, and they're using all these biblical quotes from Thessalonians and Corinthians and everything else.
0: Well, I asked if they're in the rapture now, so there's some kind of strange thing going on called a gift of laughter or something, and people do crazy things, and I I don't know. They roll on the floor and they say they get holy glue, and I thought, Jesus, Mary, and Joseph, pray for us. Stay away from these bizarre things. If we could all spend 1 hour before the Blessed Sacrament, we wouldn't have to worry about all these shenanigans. No, we'll come to the rapture. Then Paul mentions about the second coming. And there's a question now as to whether it's a second coming is the final coming. I'm ready for either one. How about you? But in either case, St. Paul says that at that time, those that are left will be brought into heaven. Why? Those that are dead will rise. Well, everybody dies. So, par, everybody dies. But it is thought by some exegesis that the latter days will be so filled with awesome pain and suffering that these people will literally have their purgatory here. And that there will be some kind of spiritual death. For that reason, they may. Nobody really knows. When the final coming comes, when Jesus comes, they may rise with all those who have died. That's what they look forward to. Well, I think that's fine, because it is scriptural. But if you omit the chastisement and pain before, you're going to have a big surprise. Because nobody enters a kingdom without being totally, absolutely like Jesus. And that's why we're here. We're here to do His will. We're here to try our very best to be like Him. If we've done that all our life, when we die, God will Himself take away all the things we didn't quite make. And He'll raise us up. We have another call. Hello?
5: Yes, Mother Angelica.
0: Yeah, where are you from?
5: I'm calling from Manchester, New Hampshire.
0: What is your question?
5: Well, I'm a Christian, and I don't feel I should stand in judgment of anybody. And back in July, I was called to jury duty here in Manchester.
0: Mm-hmm.
5: And I haven't felt right about that, and I've looked in the Bible, but evidently not very well, and I'm still kind of not quite at ease with this whole thing.
0: Of jury duty?
5: Right. Even though I had no choice in the matter, but, I don't feel like, I feel like I stood in judgment of somebody when I shouldn't have. You understand what I mean?
0: Mm-hmm. Well, I think unless you have some real reason, jury duty is a kind of social responsibility. If no one did, we wouldn't have any duties, any real sound jury to decide whether someone is guilty or non-guilty. I think if the facts are presented to you, and it's a very good form of justice. Because in that way, if the jury is not loaded, and sometimes that happens, but if the jury is an honest jury and they're trying very, very much, they're praying, at least in their own heart, it's a judgment issue. And so many people's lives were saved because they had a jury, where if someone else would have judged them, they would have maybe been killed or sent to the chair or whatever. So juries are good because they can discern, the people can discern. But you have to prayerfully execute that duty. And then if you're already prejudiced, you can't even be on a jury. It's very hard today to be on a jury because there are some trials you wonder who's on trial. Well, I guess I said enough of that one. We have another call. Hello?
6: Good evening, Mother.
0: Good evening.
6: My name is Donna. I'm calling from Seminole, Florida.
0: Wonderful.
6: And God bless you, Mother.
0: Thank you.
6: My question, my brother recently married, and we have two wonderful additions. I've got a 10-year-old niece and a 12-year-old nephew now. They attend Mass on Sunday as a family, and they've recently enrolled the children in CCD classes. They have been told, however, that the children cannot be baptized for a year, and that they will not be able to receive our Lord in the Holy Eucharist and confirmation for at least 2 years.
0: Mm.
6: And the children are very aware of God, very aware of Jesus. I can understand the instruction time before they receive the Holy Eucharist.
0: Mm-hmm.
6: I'm just having problems with why they can't be baptized now. They never
0: are
6: have
0: the,
6: been
0: are
6: baptized.
0: Are the parents practicing Catholic?
6: Yes, they are.
0: I don't know myself, honey. It's always been a question in my mind. I wish I could give you some smart answer. But I suppose because they're adults, or they're not adults, but they're younger children, maybe there is some kind of wisdom in being sure they know what happens when they're baptized. But if I were a priest, I'd baptize on the spur of the moment. Why? Because today, this is one of the problems. Today, the heresy is so strong and schism is so strong, they don't believe, many don't believe, that when you're baptized, you're forgiven of original sin, that the Father, Son, and Holy Spirit come and dwell in you. Well, my goodness, if we baptize little screaming babies, why can't we baptize somebody 9 years old? If he wants to scream, he can do that. But you see, if we think, this is the problem, it's a heretical problem. If they think that this is a giant initiation into this institution we call church, they should wait. You don't get in the Lions Club by walking in, do you? I don't know what the Lions Club is, but... Do you just join some women's Catholic association by walking in? No. Why? Because you belong to a big club. You got to know the rules. I could see with communion and confirmation, you really got to know the real presence. But the reason I have a hard time with baptism, not being baptized, I have no hard time with baptism, is because I'm afraid that some of the people have lost their faith. And I know they have, because I've read magazines where they say, oh, you don't need baptism. Everybody is holy when they're born. Applesauce. They're not holy when you're born. You can be 3 years old and say no to your mother. I called my grandmother a name. I told her, shut up, and I was three. You can't tell me I was immaculately conceived, because I wasn't. So you need to know whether that priest believes in the sacrament of baptism and what it does to the soul. Get your catechism. Go and say, Father, do you believe this? And if he says, no, it's just an initiation, turn around, shake the dust from your feet, and go somewhere where they believe in baptism. It's my humble advice. We have another call. Hello?
7: Hello.
0: Where are you from?
7: I'm from Buffalo, New York.
0: And what is your question? Hi.
7: Hi.
0: How old are you?
7: 10.
0: Five? 10. What can I do for you, sweetheart?
7: Well, our priest wants us to have all the children leave Mass during the readings so another person can explain the readings to us. I don't really want to, but is this okay?
0: In your church, what, children are told to leave?
7: Yeah.
0: For what?
7: So another person can explain the readings to us.
0: Somebody want to explain that to me?
8: During the reading, they leave the church and go to a special place.
9: They take the children out, and the,
8: some other person will explain the scriptures to them, and then they come back to the mass after the offertory.
0: Is that a mass, though?
10: Yes.
0: It's a real mass?
10: Yeah.
11: No. They take them out as a real mass.
0: Yeah.
11: Some places they don't bring them back. They just take them out and read them scripture.
0: Well, that's another thing I have a hard time with. It seems to me, my dear, that if these leaders feel that your kids should learn sex education in kindergarten, first, second, third, fourth, fifth, sixth grade, 10, 11, 12th grade, they can understand the scriptures. Read it to them slowly. You know, we do have strange things going on in this world. We think the children are not too bright about the Trinity. But then we pour them in pornography, in sex education. I get such volumes of awful stuff from parents. And I don't understand that. I really don't. If you can corrupt the mind that young, seems to me you ought to build it up that young. When I was in the first grade, I meant the mass before school. When I was in the second grade, in the third grade, and the fourth grade, and the fifth grade, and the sixth grade. I hated the nuns so bad, by the sixth grade, I went to public school. But it's not because of anything that they did. It was because I didn't understand why I wasn't like everybody else. And they didn't understand either. But I knew when Father lifted that host, even in the first grade, something wonderful happened. Didn't help me much because I didn't think about it. But I knew. Children today run computers at 5. Isn't it strange that we think they can run computers, but they can't understand the gospel?

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3: 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Speaking with Father Wojciech Giertych, OP, author of the book The Examination of Conscience of Moral Theology, proudly published by EWTN and available through our EWTN religious catalog. 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
3: 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This has been a Bookmark Brief. Thanks for stopping by. 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
5: I firmly believe that prayer is communication with God. And if we know that God is a loving Father, why wouldn't we want to talk to God? The reality is, we've got to talk to our family, we've got to talk to our friends, and if God is real, and God is definitely real, He wants to hear about our day. He also wants to know how we're doing and what our needs are. Prayer is communication with God.
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8: In the Gospel passage for this Sunday, we see a side of Jesus that many of us are unacquainted with. The passage resembles many other passages in that Jesus gives a parable to the chief priests and the elders, but his parable is poignant. It's directly in reference to his own death and carries with it the message that God's favor will rest upon the church that Jesus is founding. These must have been very strong words for them to hear. And many Christians today aren't accustomed to hearing Jesus speak so boldly and so frankly. He tells the parable of an owner of a vineyard who leases out his vineyard to tenants and then sends different people to check on them to see how they're doing. The tenants, however, seize them, beat them, and even kill the landowner's own son whom he sends. Jesus concludes by telling the chief priests and the elders of God's people, "Therefore I say to you, the kingdom of God will be taken away from you and given to a people that will produce its fruit." I think it's very important for us to notice the strength of Jesus' position in this parable. He is not mincing his words. He's issuing a direct statement of warning. And that warning is healthy for us to hear as well. Many Christians today act as if the words of Christ are optional, or as if their own personal dedication to Jesus didn't really matter. Many Christians go through their lives looking for meaning somewhere else than in their faith. But all this can change. What an incredible thought. Jesus really does care about you. He really cares whether or not you believe in Him. Your decision to really follow Jesus will bless generations after you. Jesus is knocking on the door of your heart. Don't put off his invitation any longer. Let him in.
7: For more information, go to...
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10: This is Women of Grace Live, discussing issues important to your life and faith. 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Join us as we transform the world one woman at a time. Women of Grace, for such a time as this. Now, here's your host, Johnette Williams.
1: Well, good morning, everyone, and welcome to Women of Grace Live. I am Johnette Williams, and I am very happy to be with you. I'm happy to be with you live again. I have been here and gone and back again, and what a wonderful, wonderful opportunity it is for us to come together in the name of our Lord Jesus Christ to use these airwaves to proclaim his glory and his majesty and his might and his power and his blessing and his mercy and all of those very, very good things. We'll be talking about quite a few things as we move through our program together today. Today is the last Monday of the month. That means that Chris McGregor is with us. I'm always so happy to have Chris on the air. She helps us to anticipate the upcoming feast days of the saints for the month ahead of us. And so we'll be talking about a lot of the October saints. I gotta tell you what, October is like a star-studded month of saints. And so we'll be getting into a lot of that together today. So much I want to share with you on a personal level before we get to that point, but I do want to remind you to give us a call here, 833-288-EWTN. That's 833-288-3986. As Chris and I go through this beautiful catalog assembly of heavenly witnesses whose feast days are in October, should you have a special story you want to relate, or if you have a prayer request, an intercession that you made to one of those saints and it's been fulfilled, or a saint story about them that you want to share, we would be delighted to hear it. Again, that toll-free number for you here in North America is 833-288-EWTN. That's 833-288-3986. In addition to that, you use that very same number to text your question or comment to us. We love to receive them. Tell us who you are, where you are, and how it is that you're listening. That's valuable information for us, and we will get you on the air by way of your question or comment. Obviously, if you call us, well, we get to chit-chat together, and I certainly do like that. Well, I want you to get out to our website, womenofgrace.com. I haven't had the opportunity because I've been on the road so much in Poland, back, and then into St. Louis for the beatification of now blessed Fulton J. Sheen. That was quite an event. But haven't had a chance to really catch you up on some of the things that are coming up. And we have a lot that's coming up. This Saturday night is a very special moment for us. We're celebrating our birthday as Women of Grace. It's our 23rd birthday or anniversary, whichever way you want to look at it. We've actually been in ministry since 1987 under the name Living is Life Abundantly. That's our nonprofit corporation, a 501c3. Underneath that, we have Women of Grace, and that's been around since 2003. So this is our 23rd anniversary. It's going to be a beautiful evening. The theme is Mary, the ideal woman. We are going to be gathering together with Mike Aquilina. We're going to be gathering together with Dr. Carrie Gress. I'm going to be there. Kitty Cleveland is going to be with us. It's going to be an inspiring three-hour period of time. That's Saturday night from 6 p.m. to 9 p.m. Love for you to join us. It's going to be wonderful. You're going to be regaled with wonderful, wonderful talks and beautiful music. So I invite you to get out to our website and check it out and sign up. You can register right there at our website, womenofgrace.com, hoping that you'll come and spread the word for us. Bring a few friends with you. You know, if you have a Women of Grace group in your area, you know, why don't all of you join together, and then you'll be able to talk about the event possibly when you are together the next time. Just join us. If you're in a group, fine. Not in a group, fine. If you're a man, fine. You're a woman, fine. Just join us. We want for you to benefit by what you're going to hear through these great speakers. So I invite you to join us for that. Also want to remind you that on October 5th, that is a week from, when is that? That's coming up really soon. October the 5th. When is it? Is this coming? Is it this Monday? No, it's the next Monday. I'm all out of whack here. Been traveling too much. Anyway, on October the 5th, we begin our Form to Lead, the Marian Way of Catholic Women's Leadership. Form to Lead is the title of the course. Form to Lead, subtitle, the Marian Way of Catholic Women's Leadership. Dr. Donald Wallenfang is going to be presenting. I am preparing to also present. And I say that sort of like, okay, yes, that's coming up really soon, but I am ready at least to join with all of you. So it's going to be just a beautiful time. All of the information, including the course outline and what's going to be discussed, is there for you at our website once again. That's October the 5th through November the 8th. It's a 5-week opportunity for you. And it takes place, you do the lessons at home. They're online for you. And then you will meet on Wednesday evenings from 7 p.m. to 8 p.m. with Dr. Donald Wallenfang. So we invite you to check all that out. It is not too late to sign up. The very fact that it is online makes it easy breezy for you. So I want you to check that out, too. Also want to let you know that we've got all kinds of Women of Grace study groups that are starting and have started. So check that out. They're all listed for you underneath events on our website. So go to womenofgrace.com. Golly gee, I will tell you that my head is still in the clouds. Poland was an absolutely tremendous experience. I was back on the air with you a couple of days and we talked with you about that. But then we headed out with EWTN, Jack and I did, to go to the beatification of Blessed Fulton J. Sheen that took place in St. Louis, Missouri. Missouri, Illinois. I don't know what state I've been in. State of confusion. I've been in that state. St. Louis, Illinois. It was just an absolutely remarkable time there. I'm not sure where I am at this point in time because so much is really taking place in the natural and in the supernatural. We gathered together with just jillions of people that were there, 50,000 of them, 3,000 priests, I don't know how many seminarians. The procession of priests in for the Mass of Beatification lasted at least a half an hour. I'm sure that it was quite longer than that. It was majestic to behold, absolutely majestic to behold. It was a glorious moment. I have never been to a beatification or a canonization before, and it exceeded my expectations. I had the opportunity to meet and greet so many people. I'm still not rested from it, I can tell you that. Dozens and dozens and dozens and dozens of people approached us there at the EWTN setup, and we had a chance to interact with them. Lots of priests that I've interviewed through the years came up, and we became reacquainted. Some I have interviewed more than once, and so it was just another little friendly get-together. Lots of the individuals who have written books that I've interviewed were also there. And then a lot of women who have taken the Women of Grace Foundational Study and some of our other studies were there, too. And it was just a marvelous, marvelous experience. So we have a new blessed in the church. We have a new blessed in the church. And what a wonderful thing. What a gracious, gracious, wonderful thing. You can now officially ask for his intercession. I did hear it that there have already been miracles in addition to the first one. I think 4 other miracles through his intercession. So we're hoping that canonization won't be far behind this most auspicious moment in the life of the church universal and also in the life of the church here in the United States of America and, may I say, North America. So wonderful, wonderful. Chris McGray is going to be with us on the other side of the break, 833-288-EWTN. That is the way that you can join us today. Stay with us.
11: Join Archbishop Jose Gomez in sharing the good news. The Rosary is a prayer of quiet and contemplation. The Rosary asks us to spend time with Mary, just thinking about Jesus, learning to love Him as she loves Him. When we pray the Rosary, we join Mary in turning our eyes to Jesus, remembering the mysteries of His life. As we meditate on the succession of mysteries, we enter more deeply into His life. The mysteries of His life become the mysteries of our own. During this month of the Rosary, let us renew our devotion to Mary and to the Rosary, trying to pray one every day.
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18: Well, welcome back, everybody. Oh, my goodness. It's so good to be with you. I feel as though we've been parted for a little while here, at least from the standpoint of live shows. But we are back at it in the saddle. So I'm very eager to hear from you today. 833-288-EWTN. That's 833-288-3986. 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All kinds of good things. I was telling you about them before the break. Go check it out. So you just found out something about me. I am terribly geographically challenged. Always have been. Since we first started studying geography in fourth grade, I have been geographically challenged. So let me correct myself. St. Louis is in Missouri. It's very close to Illinois. Illinois is on the other side of the river. And somewhere I conflated the two states into that river, and I misplaced St. Louis. So all of you St. Louis people that are listening to me today, I apologize profusely to you. I hope you'll forgive me. Exercise that act of mercy and act of charity, and you will gain points in heaven today. And I gave you the excuse to be able to do that. Anyway, Chris is with us. I'm so excited. Hey, Chris, how are you?
19: Oh, I'm doing great. And don't worry about the geography. I mean, you've only been traveling around the world. You only had to go to beatifications. You only saw millions of people. I mean, for heaven's sakes, we know where St. Louis is, and you're just too hard on yourself sometimes.
18: Well, I'll tell you, those are the words, friends, that a good friend says to another friend when the other friend has stepped in it a little bit. But all of that being said, it's good to have you with us today. And it was really quite a marvelous event, Chris. I mean, it was just absolutely it was spectacular. And to see that many people that came out for this beatification, it just was a real witness to the faith and the strength of the faith in this country. Sometimes we wonder, where is it? Well, I'll tell you, it was like at the Eucharistic Congress. It just shows up. And I think that we had approximately the same number of people. I think that they said there were 55 at one and 50 at the other. So it was just a really full house. We absolutely filled that, what used to be a stadium. We just filled that arena with people. And to see so many priests there, and as I was sharing the procession in, it grabs the heart. It made me cry. Just to witness it and to be there. And of course, Bishop Sheen was very important to me in my little girl years, because I remember watching him on television Sunday nights at my grandma's house. I didn't really necessarily understand what he was saying because I was just a wee little thing, and it was quite over my head. But he captivated me by his cape and his blackboard and his guardian angel that erased it on the breaks. And I was sharing with people that God in his omniscient gaze saw this little girl all those many years ago watching Bishop Sheen, knowing that he would be beatified and knowing that I would be there because he's an omniscient God. And I just think that God had a little chuckle. And I was chuckling right along with him when we were there. But we've got a star-studded Saint Month coming up, don't we?
19: We sure do. And what a way to kick it off with, even though it's still in the tail end of September, this tremendous amount of grace that you just talked about. I can't help it. I've been blessed to be at a couple of different beatifications, not in our own homeland here in the United States, but in Rome. And it is amazing, that outpouring of grace that not only comes from the experience of this great elevation of a soul that becomes a great witness to the world for all time, but it pours out and overflowing on all of us, and then we take it home. And the whole land around it is just saturated with that witness and that grace.
18: Oh, wow.
19: So what you've experienced, and even in your trip to Poland, what you experienced, it just, what a time, a woman of grace, you really have received it. And it's a hallmark of it is that it pours out from you. You receive what you can receive. It fills you up to the top, and then it just overflows to all of those, because God doesn't waste a drop of grace in his great economy.
18: No, he doesn't. And it was overflowing there. Everybody was just so happy to be there. Their hearts were open wide to receive what God wanted to bestow. And it does flow forth from that. And, you know, I get that picture just as you're talking about it, you know, Chris. It kind of is like a river, right? It's a river of grace that just goes out and finds little tributaries along the way and just kind of saturates the ground. So just a word to all of you listening today, this is a holy time. And so just ask the Lord for those graces that happened by way of the beatification, but also, you know, the graces that I think in a very special way Blessed Fulton Sheen would like to procure for you. These are unique moments in the life of the church, unique moments, I would say, in the present moment, and we want to take advantage of all of that. But we've got a lot of great saints that are coming up, and we start off with the very first day of the month with a great saint whom we both love so much.
19: Saint Therese. Oh my goodness. I mean, to be able to, she actually died, I believe, on the 4th of October, which is shared by Saint Francis. That's the day of his great transient. And as the Franciscans will celebrate it, that passing through the veil, transient into heaven. So the church in its great wisdom gave her the kickoff of the great, of this incredible incredible month that is overflowing with grace, because it's also the month of the Holy Rosary.
18: Yes.
19: Our Lady of the Holy Rosary, and we pray the rosary in that great garden of prayer with all these little ones. It's really lovely. Not only do we have just this week alone, think about it, Johnette, we have wrapping up the month of September, we have the Feast of the Archangels.
18: Yes,
19: who accompany us and guide us, and then we go into Jerome, who reminds us before we go into that, into this month, that the ignorance of scriptures is an ignorance of Christ. Mm-hmm. So we not only study, but what is it to know Christ? It's to have a relationship with him. And again, the witness of Therese, and then, of course, right after Therese, what do we have? more angels, but one in particular, the one that walks with us, who never leaves us alone, who was with you at that beatification, who celebrated with all the other guardian angels there, who was with you in Poland and at the sites of all those places of those saints who lived long lives, but also ones who lives were cut short and were our modern day martyrs. You know, their angels communicate still with us. And they were communicating with yours as well.
18: Yeah, that's true. You mentioned, you know, modern day saints. And of course, we've just witnessed the beatification of one, and that's Blessed Fulton J. Sheen. He doesn't have the saint in front of his name yet, but he is wearing a halo. His image has had a halo.
19: He's on his way.
18: Yes, right after the beatification, they, you know, presented the image of him with the halo. So, we already know that there's great work that's being done through him, and he's a modern day saint. And then we have also another blessed whom I met, you know, I put that in quotes, I met in Poland, and that's Blessed Jerzy Popielusko. And he was a new one for me. My spiritual advisor for Women of Grace and director, Bishop William Walterscheid, is a big fan of his. So I was very happy to have the opportunity to become better acquainted with him when we went to the museum. But this was a young priest who sacrificed his life. Really, he was murdered for the cause of the Solidarity movement that took place in Poland. And many of you will remember that. It was going on in the 80s, and poor Poland has been besieged numbers of times by different invaders, different regimes that have sought to really undermine the people and basically, put a big boot on the freedoms of the people. And he was standing up against that in the 80s. He was just this beautiful, beautiful, brilliant young man, brilliant in his faith. He was an unassuming pastor, but young. And he eventually was taken, and he was beaten, and they tied a big rock around his ankle and threw him in the river, and he drowned, and they killed him. And he is now a blessed. St. John Paul II paid deep respects at his graveside, and now I'm sure that they rejoice in heaven together. But he was just a remarkable young man and a remarkable holy priest of God. So I wanted to mention him because his feast day is October the 19th.
19: I'm so glad you did, because he's a hero of mine as well. Usually you mentioned the boot coming down. Mm-hmm. It comes down on the first boot usually comes down on those who are speaking truth.
18: That's right.
19: The first boot comes to silence those who will speak out for the poor, for those who are experiencing, who are vulnerable, who are being treated unjustly. And the powers that are smashing that boot down, they don't like that. And the way that he died, you're right, that throwing him into the river, because he spoke out in the solidarity, essentially solidarity for me, I've always understood it as we don't move forward unless we all move forward.
18: That's right.
19: And that's the great movement in Poland, and that the work and the inspiration for St. John Paul II, that bringing forward solidarity. But the thing was, Johnette, after they threw him in the river, the people found him. And they brought his body out of that river, and they carried it through the streets, and they displayed it in the church. And he became that deeply venerated, deeply beloved. That grace that poured from that suffering, that martyrdom, that oftentimes we think of the martyrs, we may think of the church during the early Christian times. But we have modern-day martyrs right here in our own day. And he is a classic, beautiful example, a witness of that pastor who would not move forward unless all his sheep moved forward with him. And
18: yes,
19: he encouraged all, and not to allow others, even outside of their group, to everyone must come forward. Everyone must be brought with us. And it was beautiful. I'm so glad you got to experience that.
18: It was remarkable, and it was one of those moments where, you know, how it is that an impression, a deep impression, is really emblazoned on your heart, and it was emblazoned. Mm-hmm. And there were 1 million people at his funeral. Can you imagine such a thing? 1 million people. And when I came home, Chris, from Poland, I put together a booklet that I sent out to all of the people who came.

0: it perfectly. To remain a spiritually free person, one must live in the truth. To remain a spiritually free person, one must live in the truth. Here's the question. Am I living in the truth, or am I willing to compromise it because faithfulness to it is difficult, inconvenient, or costly? Does my witness mark me as a follower of Jesus Christ and his church, a follower of the world and its ways, or a vacillator between the two? And those are the questions we have to ask. And isn't it true that every great saint who gives us witness to the faith in some way is calling something forth from us that we may not even realize we have, or they're asking us to consider something that we should do that will bring forth a greater increase of charity in our heart and charity in the world at large, a greater outpouring of God's own divine life through us. And he does that. And yeah, he, wow, I'll tell you, an incredible guy.
1: Yeah, and the thing is, it's the one person who stands out, and what God can do in that. You know, we think of the power of an atomic bomb, and I know that you and I grew up at a time where we didn't just have fire drills, tornado drills, but we also had the nuclear drill in our schools. Yeah. And I look back on it and I think, well, what would that second grader have done if there had been something we had made it? You know, I mean, it was like, why are we drilling for this?
0: Why are we hiding under a desk? It's not going to save us.
1: I know. I was like, what are we doing here? But the thing is, when I was growing up and all the way into the first years of our marriage in the 1980s, we ended up coming to Omaha, which is right ground zero at the time. For whatever might happen, we didn't think we would. I thought in my lifetime there would be nuclear war. We were being prepared for it, and it's amazing that by the end of the 1980s, particularly from the root of this movement, the Solidarity movement in Poland, where it took the voices of one man who stood up and then was the witness, as you said, over a million people came to that funeral. They were all fueled by that grace, and instead of an atomic bomb bringing down the Berlin Wall, it was grace. And that grace, that nub of it, the explosion of it, the courage, the truth, and yes, through his quiet, ugly, horrible suffering in that night of torture for him, look what sprung from it. And all the prayers and Our Lady of Fatima prayers and so many of the things that we prayed for. Do you remember in 1989 when we were all saying, oh my gosh, they're taking down this wall one brick at a time.
0: It was
1: one
0: incredible.
1: Chunk of granite. Yeah, and you know, a pope was involved, a president was involved, the prime minister, hearts were changed. It happens. But we need the witness of those martyrs. And that's why it's so beautiful to celebrate that day. And that's why it's important to remember Blessed Fulton Sheen. Because his mission was to the poorest of the poor. He worked for the missions. And he used his voice countlessly to communicate a faith that brought justice to them. Yeah. But he also cared for them.
0: Well, you know, it's interesting, isn't it, though? Because when we look at the, it's sort of like the linking of this day of beatification, and we're talking here about Blessed Jerzy, and we can't help but remember, too, that Bishop Sheen, one of the main streams of teaching that he gave, had to do with communism, right? It had to do with how communism's incompatible with Christianity, how communism's incompatible with the dignity of the human person. And so this whole effort of communism that was taking place in Europe, as you were just outlining for us there, and the whole thing of it collapsed without one gunshot going off. But nonetheless, we have to be very careful today, because that march of communism has not died out, and it's coming back again. More to come on the other side of the break. 833-288-EWTN. That's 833-288-3986. Give us a call.
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2: This is a Digital Moment with Sandra McDevitt. Did you know Ireland had a thriving university 500 years before Oxford University in England? Clonmacnoise was founded on the banks of the Shannon in County Offaly, 544, by St. Kieran, who built a monastery where he was abbot before building the university. St. Kieran is known as one of the 12 apostles of Ireland. Clonmacnoise, by AD 900, had 3,000 students from all over Europe. The university excelled in illuminated manuscripts, metalwork, and stone images. Also, the burial place of the High Kings of Ireland. The ruins can still be seen on the banks of the Shannon. The Dark Ages in AD 900, definitely not in Ireland. I'm Sandra McDevitt for EWTN Radio.
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6: Well, welcome back, everybody. You are listening to Women of Grace Live. I am Johnette Williams. Delighted to be with you today. Chris McGregor is with us. She is with us the last Monday of every month, and we're happy to have her here today. We're talking about the saints that are coming up in this month of October, which is just, it's just a couple of days away here. So this is a very, very prescient time to be talking about all of these wonderful saints of heaven. And we were talking about a couple of them prior to the break. We talked about Blessed Yerushi. We touched on Saint Therese of Lisieux, didn't get very deep into her, but I was thinking about something there. And it's a big month. October is a big month, obviously, for Franciscans because of the feast of Saint Francis of Assisi on the 4th. You mentioned him, Chris, but it's a big month also for Carmelites because we've got little Therese who gets us going there at the beginning of the month, and then her mama, the 15th, right? St. Teresa of Avila. So, you know, we've got the Carmelites and the Franciscans very busy populating the month of October.
7: Mother Teresa called her the Big Mama. The Big
6: the
7: Mother Teresa. The Big Mamas. Yeah, Teresa of Avila. Oh, my gosh. She is, to journey with her after Therese, especially if you can do novenas that can take you deep into her writings and her spiritual insights. So just say, walk with me this month. She will swoop in there and give you her time and her attention. She is, Teresa of Avila, she's very dear to my heart. There was a pilgrimage I could make. We were just talking about this. I'd love to go to Poland, but boy, I sure would love to go to Avila. I would love to go to Spain. There's something about being on the steps where they walked, the places that they've been. Yes. It's a real blessing. But if you can't do that, that doesn't mean that they're not with you here by through God's grace and through the wonderful spiritual writings that they have. They're not sacred scripture, of course, because that is the message, the divine message that comes from our Lord, from God to us. But they're wholly inspired by him through the writings of these people. And Teresa of Avila is one that we could talk to her about her for a whole week, couldn't we?
6: Oh, my gracious, and never exhaust what she's given to us. I mean, she is really the, how would I phrase this? She is the one who helps us to understand what contemplative prayer is. She is the one who gives us instruction on how to enter into a deeper relationship with our Lord Jesus Christ by way of prayer. And she is just incredible. I just want to throw in the number. I see we're going to get a call here. I want you to call us, two friends, 833. 833-288-EWTN. That's 833-288-3986. You use that same number to text us. So do give us a call. It's toll free for you here in North America. But you know, I wanted to just share something really fast, if I could, Chris, on Teresa of Avila. I have been to Avila, and I was there a long time ago. I think it was like 1992 or 93. I'd have to check my prayer journals and see exactly which year it was, but it was back that length of time. And I was there with a fellow by the name of John Bird, who produced films on Our Blessed Mother. And he was doing a film on Our Lady of Guadalupe. But we were there because the original Guadalupe is in Spain, up in the Extremadura. At any rate, we went to Avila, and he was filming in the convent of St. Joseph there, and I was not permitted to go into the part of where he was going. And so I was in one of the little cells where they would greet guests. And, you know, there was a bar on one side, and there I was on the other side. And I had this incredible, you know, moment there, because I thought, well, maybe, you know, maybe St. Teresa of Avila actually sat on the other side of this grill, you know. Maybe she even held onto this grill. And I was just all caught up in that. And when the day was over, John Bird said to me, Jeanette, he said, do you know where you were sitting? And I said, well, yeah. And I kind of described, you know, blah, blah, blah, and swore they would greet guests that would come when they were permitted to see them. And he says, you know, you were sitting where St. Teresa of Avila had her image of our Lord. You know that image where
7: that's
6: he
7: him.
6: Is.
7: Yeah. And behold the man. Right?
6: Yes, exactly. So that was really incredible. That was just outrageous.
7: Wow, what a grace. Oh, my goodness.
6: Isn't that amazing?
7: Yeah, there's so much about Teresa of Avila that, you know, people want to dive into her readings, and they hear of books, The Interior Castle, which is a great blessing, and Way of Perfection that were written for her sisters. And I would highly recommend, before you dive into anything, start with the book she wrote herself, the autobiography, La Vita.
6: Yes. Yes.
7: Start with that one, because there's something about, and get a good translation, though it's pretty easy to translate. Unlike those, some of the European saints or other saints that have come from a different type of language that is a Germanic or difficult to translate, especially if it was written hundreds of years ago. Teresa, even though it was 500 years ago, that particular Spanish, that voice that she writes in the Spanish, was still spoken in a sense today. So the translators are able to take that and make that into something that is so relatable, so earthy, that if you read that, start with that first, and then move into the Way of Perfection, and then go into the Interior Castle. Then I think you're in for a real treat. And then they have really good guides. Dr. Anthony Lillis, mm-hmm. anything that he's written about Teresa of Avila, he studied her life. He's a Carmelite. But any of the Carmelites, you know. There are Carmelite communities that, you know, going to those people who actually live out the charism, have been called to live out a Carmelite life. They're great ones. They sit with the foundress and listen to her in their table readings and go over again. I know a community in Woolloombalia, I think I'm pronouncing it right, Australia, that this beautiful Carmelite Carmel of women that communicate with me on occasion, and that's what they do. So the big mama, the big Teresa, still to this day speaks to her girls, to her sisters. And to you and me and men and women all around the world, her influence, she influenced Francis de Sales, she influenced Alphonsus Liguori. It goes on and on and on, countless people. And when you read her life, you'll find out who influenced her.
6: Mm-hmm.
7: From St. Augustine to writings of Catherine of Siena and so many others. So saints make saints, don't they?
6: That's what they do.
7: Yeah, so a month like this is a great way to be able to sit, particularly October 15th, at the feet of the big Teresa, the wonderful spiritual mama.
6: Yeah. I want to just comment on something you said there, because I think it's a very good comment. She is very readable. And little Therese, in her autobiography, Story of a Soul, is also relatable. But St. Teresa of Avila is rather straightforward, and to read her is a trip, because she goes off on streams of consciousness, right? And then, like, I don't know, 20 pages later, she'll come back to the main point that she was making all along, right? So I can relate to her, because I kind of function like that a little bit. But little Therese, she speaks almost poetically throughout her Story of a Soul, I think. She's unique.
7: Oh, her writings are wonderful, and sometimes they're difficult when you first dive into them, and people are like, Dorothy Day talks about how when she first read it, she didn't understand it, and then, or she just seemed maybe too saccharine, and I say that in all due respect.
6: No, it's true.
7: But then she read it more, and something clicked. Here comes Grace, and she ends up writing about the life of St. Therese. And she has a wonderful book on her, The Servant of God, Dorothy Day, the one who would take care of the poor. So there's something about Therese. And yeah. I also encourage people to read the letters of her mom and dad and her family as they talk about her outside of the diary, outside of her writings, that talk about her and her relationship with others. Very, very tender. I did a series with Father Tim Gallagher about the letters of St. Therese, the writings that she sent out. And, boy, you fall in love with her evermore.
6: It's just true.
7: Yeah. What a great gift to us. And the person who made her the doctor of a church, if you don't mind me jumping forward.
6: No, I don't.
7: Who also saw and was touched was, of course, St. John Paul II, who his feast day is October 22nd. That just happens to be the wedding anniversary for Bruce and Chris McGregor. And I kind of took it, you know, it wasn't, I always try to think, it wasn't his birthday, it wasn't the day he died, it wasn't, you know, I think maybe, is it possible they picked it because that was her wedding day? Maybe not, but it's nice to, because that came first. But he could recognize all this. He saw, you know, he had a Carmelite inkling, because one of his writings, I think it was for his masters or some, one of his, and forgive me for not knowing it off the top of my head, but it was on the writings of St. John of the Cross.
6: Mm-hmm.
7: So he was steeped. I think he wanted to become a Carmelite in the beginning. But the war was going on, and there were so many things, and his diocese needed him. And, you know, in a way, okay, I'm sorry that young man didn't get exactly what he wanted, but kind of glad he didn't, because the world got an incredible, incredible man who I'm sure will be a doctor of the church one day.
6: Oh, I don't doubt it for one second. I think that you're absolutely right. You know, just the beautiful way in which he was able to communicate to us through so many writings. I mean, I don't know if there's ever been a Holy Father that's been as prolific in the publication of encyclicals and apostolic letters. You know, there's just so many of them that he wrote. And one is one gives you greater insight than the other on a vast variety of different topics. Just really, really tremendous. And of course, I love him because of the way in which he helped to enunciate to a culture that was resistant to considering the true reality of the feminine person. He was able to enunciate it very clearly. And, of course, Women of Grace flows from him. It was Redemptoris Mater that he wrote on the Blessed Mother that gave me the key to what it was that I was noticing in so many women, that they just were so unhappy and miserable no matter what it was that they were doing. And why was that? Well, it was because they didn't know who they were. And in his encyclical Redemptoris Mater, he gave a clue of that. And then all of the other writings that he gave us, you know, Mulieris Dignitatem and Letter to Women, and even what he has to say in Familiaris on the Human Family.
7: I'm going to
6: muddle through that on my own.
7: I'm dumber than you, because I can't say it in the Latin. I'm going to make you look really smart because I'm not, I have no, I can't say it.
6: I used to be able to say it. I don't know. Today's not the day.
7: You're so good.
6: It's funny. But at any rate, the idea being that what he's done for women, you know, and how much he loved the female person, it comes through so resoundingly in everything.
7: How much
6: of a familiar consortium? There you go.
7: There you go. Thank you. Okay. Was that your guardian angel giving you that?
6: I think so.
7: No, seriously, how much he loved is a hallmark, because I'll tell you, that's so attractive. And it was to me. I'm an original. At 65, I can say straight out loud, I'm an original JP2 kid. I was a junior in high school when he was elevated. And wow. I remember, I still had not been baptized yet in my family. Long story. But I remember my grandmother was Catholic, and my long story. And I had been thinking about it, but I just remember his elevation to when he became Pope, and it was like, wow, he's not an Italian guy. This is so different. And then he traveled to Ireland, and then he came to the United States. And the joy and the inspiration. And it was so, it wasn't that I had read an encyclical. I didn't know anything. It's just his sheer enthusiasm, the way he reached out to people, to touch people. That was so attractive to me that I went down about a year later after I graduated from high school, went down to the Paulus Information Center in downtown Grand Rapids and started taking what they called inquiry classes. And they didn't have RCIA back then. And at that time, with the Paulus, who Father Robert Schirekel is associated with now, the Acton Institute in Grand Rapids. And it was after taking a series of courses, did I ever understand everything? Did I know all the precepts? I go through the training that they go through now, or the catechesis process that they go through now? I didn't. It was a series of maybe 12 weeks. But I remember being brought into the church, and when they poured the water on my head, I was kind of worried, because I had, back in the 80s, your hair was so big and moosed up that you didn't mess it up, you broke it, right? So but when the water was poured on my forehead, I just had this, I looked out at all these faces, and I didn't know anybody besides my mother and my grandmother that was sitting there, and a great aunt. But yet I had this whole sense that now I belong. I'm a part of a family. And it was because of John Paul. It was because of how he loved, and the look and the joy. That's St. John Paul to me. And I was really blessed to be not only at his beatification, but also at his canonization.
6: Wow, Chris, that's beautiful.
7: You know, praise the Lord. Yeah, yeah. Made a big difference in my life and in my husband's life. And that's another story. So,
6: yeah. Yeah, well, he was Holy Father for so long, 25 years, you know, 26 years. And just such a tremendous impact everywhere, all around the world. And, of course, you know, he ties right back into that solidarity movement. I mean, he went to Poland. He spoke. He stood firm. He was brilliant. And he didn't fear. If he feared, if there was a natural fear, He didn't let it stop him, you know. And I think that is courage, and that's, you know, coraggio. He would say coraggio, and that's what it is, right? You know, courage is not the absence of fear; it's moving forward in spite of the fear, not letting the fear control you, right? And he did that, and as a result of that, so many people, I think, have come into the church, and so many people have come back to the church, and that witness to the faith that came by way of him has remained, I think, a deep inspiration in the culture of the day, and may it continue to be so. We certainly were blessed by him. You know, so we've got all of these great saints that are ours. And it might be good for us to talk for just a moment a little bit about, you know, how it is that we look at saints within the context of our Catholic faith, and why it is that we ask for the intercession of saints.
7: Well, I think you really nailed it there, Jeanette, when you spoke about his courage. It became an inspiration to us. It was something that he received, and it inspired so many others. Every saint we've talked about so far demonstrated that type of courage. Little Therese, the courage to love in the little things, that takes courage. Mm-hmm. To be possibly rejected, to be laughed at, to be dismissed, but to persevere. Francis of Assisi, talk about courage, but he was a little one. You know, and what fueled those two little ones to have the courage to be able to go out like he did? He was just a solitary guy who, by living out the life that he was being called to live, attracted so many others. That's all you have to do. If you just do what God is asking you to do in this moment, leave it to him. And that's, you know, and they exhibited something that Teresa of Avila, you'll find in that life and in those books that we talked about. The one word that will jump out at you and hit you square between the eyes is humility, humility, humility. And what is that? That's a key characteristic of Our Lady. Our Lady who was guiding us through this month of grace, through the resuscitation and the beautiful entering into that garden of prayer, the rosary.
2: Yes.
7: It's about humility. But when you talk about a boot coming down and smashing upon trying to knock out truth, it's Our Lady's heel, that humility, that can crush it.
2: Yes.
7: Allow the gentle trust. And that's a saint that we haven't talked about either, is Faustina.
2: Oh, yes.
7: And that's on that Monday, you were on the 5th, October 5th, is her feast day. And here's another one who just had the courage to be able to write out in the diaries and to go forward to a spiritual director and continue to persevere. And it's not a courage that stems from us. It is something that comes from a relationship with Christ. And it's a sharing. What is grace? It's the sharing of the divine life.
2: Mm-hmm.
7: It's him. It's not I who live, but it's Christ who lives in me. So not only do we allow him to fill us up here, but then as we fill out, we go out. And every single one of them went out in their way. They have gone out into the world and changed it. And that can be, when we talk about journeying with them, they continue to reach out to us. They don't reject us. They don't turn away from us. And you've heard it said, we don't choose them, they choose us.
2: That's right.
7: And it's quite beautiful. And then to wrap it all up in that guardian angel, that's the one messenger that never leaves us.
2: Mm-hmm.
7: So omnipresent that in every aspect of your life, who has been with you from the moment you've been conceived in the womb, and who will bring you into the greater blessedness of the entrance into heaven, that guardian angel is the greatest, not only friend, it's beyond a friend. It is the greatest gift of grace, of God's love for us. And we celebrate that in just a couple days. And that's why we journey with them. Those guardian angels, I think, make us aware of those saints.
2: Yes.
7: Here's, you know, you're struggling in this area. I'm going to inspire you. I'm going to help you get a ping. I'm going to tap you on the shoulder. This makes sense. Oh, maybe I need to look up this person. Maybe I need to read this or listen again. But it's a great month, isn't it?
2: Oh, it is. I mean, just look at that first week. It starts off with little Therese, right? October the 1st, mm-hmm. Then the Feast of the Guardian Angels on the 2nd, and then Francis of Assisi on the 4th, and then Faustina on the 5th, right?
7: Yep.
2: That's the first week. I mean, you know, you got to catch your breath after that with so many greats that are there and so many who have given us so much and whose gift to us is really inexhaustible, because what they bring to us is truth. And truth has a name, and that's our Lord Jesus Christ. Well, Chris, it's always great being with you. Thank you so, so very, very much for joining us the last Monday of every month. And friends, we invite you to join us Monday through Friday right here on Women of Grace Live. We love having that holy conversation with you. We are accessible to you via email. 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I'm hoping to see you October the 3rd, that is Saturday night, for our anniversary, our 23rd anniversary celebration online, with great speakers lined up to share
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9: Hey, this is Michael O'Neill, the Miracle Hunter. 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And also, Dr. Paul Kengor joins to talk about the stigmata.
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13: You have a voice in your head. How do you know that, the voice just said? Because we all do. And the words you speak to yourself matter a lot. Our words shape our self-perception. Our self-perception shapes our actions. Our actions shape our lives. Words are at the foundation of our whole lives. What words do you speak to yourself? The book of Revelations calls the devil the accuser of our brothers. He wants us to amplify the negative words in our heads. God reveals the truth about who we are. But he didn't do that so you'd wait for me to preach it to you. Preach it to yourself. When the voice within starts saying, I'm weak, used, washed up, not pretty enough, skinny enough, smart enough, I'll never be enough. Replace that with words like, I'm blessed, I'm chosen, I'm beautiful, I am a son or daughter of the King of Heaven. I don't mean that figuratively, I mean it literally. Look in the mirror and preach the truth to yourself. This is Chris Stefanik from RealLifeCatholic.com on EWTN Radio.
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15: This is Father Ignatius John Schweitzer. In the name of the Father, and of the Son, and of the Holy Spirit, amen. Lord, the culture of death assaults us daily. Renew our culture. Transform it into a culture of life. Bring abortion to an end. Make us people who love one another. God of all life, open our hearts to reverence human life, the infinite dignity of the human person, your very image and likeness in this world. Open our eyes to catch a glimpse of you in the human person. Lord, deliver us from evil. And we find this deliverance, this redemption, this freedom in the Lord Jesus and the abundant life he has come to give us, the abundant life that he himself is for us. In the name of the Father, and of the Son, and of the Holy Spirit, amen.
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18: The Trump-Xi summit is over, but what, if anything, was achieved at the meeting? Foreign policy expert Gordon Chang is here with analysis. Archbishop Fulton J. Sheen was beatified last week in St. Louis, bringing the world's attention to the Blessed's life and legacy. But many were unaware of his warnings about the demonic and the power of Satan. Father Dave Tomaszewski will share his findings and his new book. And a terror threat in the air was thwarted this week, along with a suspected terror plot targeting a U.S. airbase. Is there a dangerous pattern developing? Dr. Waleed Fares joins us with analysis. The World Over begins right now.

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1: A warm welcome to all of you joining us in the United States and the world over as we celebrate our 30th year. We've got a great show for you this evening. If you'd like to comment, send me an X post. I'm at Raymond Arroyo and always at Arroyo Grande Show on YouTube. Xi Jinping came to Washington last week and the pageantry was spectacular, but what did America actually get out of the visit? Was Jimmy Lai or human rights even mentioned? And earlier in September, isolationist North Korea quietly opened a road bridge to Russia, while a similar project connecting to China nears completion. Here with analysis, I'm joined by foreign policy, Asian affairs expert, and senior fellow at the Gladstone Institute, Gordon Chang. Gordon, thanks for being here. The Xi-Trump summit took place over 3 days. There was a state dinner. The biggest announcement was the two-month extension of the trade truce, now running to January 10th. Beijing says there was an eight-point consensus, a $30 billion tariff cut and trade council, a dialogue on AI. But, Gordon, what was actually achieved here, to your eye?
2: Yeah. Very little. Now, of course, with these summits, you don't know really until months and sometimes years afterwards. But there are a couple things that are really troubling. First of all, there was no joint statement afterwards. And then if you look at the readouts from Beijing and Washington, they're substantially different. So there's a lot of there's a big gap between our position and theirs. Now, of course, as you point out, the trade truce was extended 2 months. I suppose that's a good thing. But when you look at it, this was not good for us. Xi Jinping got what he wanted. I'm not sure we got what we wanted.
1: Well, Xi came with no big business delegation from China, Gordon. And he left with a red carpet picture. And, you know, I know the president showed him the ballroom and showed off the White House. But who got the better of the meeting, do you think? And why does Beijing seem so pleased with the outcome?
2: They're pleased with the outcome because they got the two things that were really important to them. One of them was the televised images of President Trump honoring Xi Jinping. Remember, Xi Jinping did not greet President Trump on the tarmac in Beijing in May, but Trump met Xi at Andrews Air Force Base. And that's asymmetry. And the Chinese are using that to show that we believe we are subservient to them. So they love that. The other thing, Raymond, and this is something that's occurred not just in this administration, but in previous ones. When we talk to the Chinese, we defer taking action. And while we defer taking action, they continue unacceptable, dangerous conduct. And so that's what's happening right now. We're not imposing costs for things we should definitely been doing so a long time ago. So the Chinese are getting the better of us, clearly.
1: Well, I was stunned, and I don't know if you share this, but I was frankly surprised that the president had a state dinner for Xi. I mean, we have to be honest here, Gordon, and we have been on this show for decades. This is a slave state. This is one of the most ruthless, aggressive attackers of religious freedom and human rights on the planet. And to sit there and clink glasses and sing to him and point to pictures and say, look how respected you are, does that send the right message to the world?
2: Oh, obviously not. And it says to the rest of the world that Trump believes that he's in second place. Trump doesn't think that. You know, Trump has what he believes is effective diplomacy, but we've got to consider what the rest of the world thinks. And, you know, even apart from the strategic aspects of this, this was just wrong. I mean, it was something that rubs Americans the wrong way. And I know that because, you know, Lydia and I have been going around talking to conservative groups, both before and after this summit. And, you know, I criticize the president in strident terms. And I expect pushback, but I believe it's important to do that. Well, Raymond, I'm not getting pushback. I'm getting agreement. People are coming up and saying, yeah, we thought that was horrible. So even in President Trump's most ardent space, people don't like this.
1: Yeah. According to Chinese reports, Xi told Trump he hoped America would, quote, adhere to the correct position of opposing Taiwan independence. Now, Gordon, what's the significance of that language, opposing? He didn't say that you won't support Taiwan independence, but that you will oppose it. Did President Trump accept that language, and what does Beijing gain if he did?
2: No, President Trump did not accept that language, and it is significant, opposing independence as opposed to not supporting it. We have a one China policy. We haven't changed it. Now, our ambassador, David Perdue, on Sunday actually said, look, we haven't changed our China policy. We still adhere to the six assurances. But in the same interview, and this was on Fox News Sunday, you had the ambassador say, well, we talked about arms sales to Taiwan with China. Well, that is one of the things that we said we would not do in the six assurances. So although that there's been, you know, some good rhetorical statements from the Secretary of State and from our ambassador, this is just eroding America's position. And people in Taiwan are nervous, as, you know, you could expect them to be.
1: Yeah. Xi told the president that competition, economic and AI, should be within bounds, that it should be a race of catching up, not a wrestling match where one side wins or loses. The president did not appear to push back on this or very much else, Gordon. Was Xi's statement a peace offering, or is this more intimidation where they'll continue to steal proprietary information and, you know, and they're looking for advantage in that respect?
2: Yeah, Xi's statement and the statements of the Chinese regime in connection with AI, those are supposed to be intimidation moves. You know, President Trump is 100% right on AI. This is one place where he really gets it, where he knows that this is a competition with China and we cannot afford to lose it. You know, and President Trump will talk about the dangers of AI, which is good because we have to consider those. But he understands that ultimately one nation prevails and it better be us. So this is one area where, you know, President Trump may nod when Xi Jinping talks, but he's not giving ground.
1: Yeah. 1 week before Xi arrived, Jimmy Lai's son, Sebastian Lai, sat before Congress. He said his father is 78 years old. As viewers of this program know, he's been serving a 20-year sentence in prison. His daughter, Claire, was just diagnosed with cancer. Jimmy Lai's a devout Catholic who really gave everything for the freedom of his fellow Hong Kongers. Gordon, was Jimmy's name raised at all, or did you hear about it being raised?
2: We don't know about this summit, but during the last summit, it certainly was. And we know it because President Trump talked about it on Air Force One coming back. He did secure the release of Pastor Ezra Jin of the Zion Church, which is one of these Protestant congregations. But President Trump said that Xi Jinping indicated that he was not going to release Jimmy. That should not be the last word. I take that as Xi Jinping's bargaining position. And there's a lot that we can do to pressure the Chinese to release Jimmy. We absolutely need to do that. He cannot die in jail, as Liu Xiaobo did, the Nobel laureate. Xi Jinping has just taken hard lines on things because he is he's not tolerating religion at all. And he's the most relentless of the communist leaders against religion, with the possible exception of Mao Zedong.
1: Right. Well, that's why it boggles the mind that you would invite somebody like this to the dinner table and have all the grandees of, you know, business and media clinking glasses over a man who literally tortures his own people and enslaves them. There were better positions that would have appeared more strong, I think. That should have been the posture here. I don't know why they went down this, you know, Nixon and China route.
2: Raymond, you know, the thing is, you know, Rubio says, well, we got to talk to the Chinese. Yeah, you can talk to them, but you don't have to talk to them in this way. Got to remember, right, that targeting data that was used to kill six Americans on March 1st in Kuwait almost certainly came from a Chinese satellite. But we know for sure that the targeting data that killed three Americans on July 17th in Jordan, that did come from China. That's probably nine Americans, and that's almost half of the Americans that have been killed, and probably the remainder have also been killed with Chinese assistance. So, you know, we talk about fentanyl, talk about COVID, but that's this year. They are killing American service members, And Xi Jinping, you know, we can't stop him with the current track that we have. We need better diplomacy. Otherwise, more Americans are going to die.
1: No, and look, I agree with Secretary Rubio. You do have to talk to the Chinese. They're a superpower. But do you have to talk to them over cocktails in long gowns? That's the question. The president has rebranded. I think, again, because of what you said at the very start of this, it sends the message to the Chinese that you're subservient and that you are honoring us, which is the message they want and the visuals they craved. And I don't know what we got in exchange for that. Hopefully something. But go back to May, Gordon. The Chinese made agreements there to buy goods, to restrain some of their imports. They haven't abided by very much of that, have they?
2: No, they haven't. So, for instance, you know, President Trump announced that the Chinese had ordered 200 Boeings. Well, those planes have not been ordered yet. The Chinese have bought some cargoes of soybeans, but they seem to have stopped recently. And when you look at the array of promises that we announced, you know, the Chinese are falling far short of that. This follows a pattern of decades. And so, yeah, the Chinese don't honor their promises, but we know that they don't, and we still ask for more promises. So this is really on us. And it's not just Trump. It's Biden as well. It was Obama. It was Bush. But by now, Trump should know. And apparently he's continuing a course of conduct which has resulted in failure so far. And I sure hope that it changes. But right now, Trump's China policies are not in our interest.
1: Well, and you mentioned AI. The president has rebranded this super intelligence, and whoever wins SI wins, he said. Now, the two sides, and this is curious, they've agreed to a dialogue and a hotline for AI incidents, Gordon. What does that mean? What does that establish?
2: It means that we will comply and will notify them of problems with our AI models, but the Chinese will not notify us of their problems. We've had military hotlines with China. Problem is they do not pick up the phone. So, yeah, you can have a communications channel, but it's really just one way. So I don't like this AI agreement. You know, people will tell you, look, It's an AI agreement is very desirable to have with China. And I'll agree with that. But the point is, it is not feasible. First of all, AI agreements are not enforceable inherently. And second of all, the Chinese don't comply with their promises. So why are we doing this? And I, you know, maybe it's politically expedient, but we Americans, it's our fault now because we know what the Chinese do and we still continue to fall for it.
1: Aboard the papal plane on Monday, Pope Leo said concerns about AI going rogue are not fake news and must be taken seriously. The president has called those fears a hoax. Gordon, your thoughts on this. Is the Holy Father right to sound this alarm?
2: Yes, he is. And we know that the problems with our AI models, and there have been problems with China's AI models going rogue as well.
1: Right.
2: My issue with the Pope is that is this a religious matter? It's important. It's critical. I mean, it is central to, you know, our continued existence on this planet, but it's not a religious matter. And, you know, I'd love the Pope, but I hope that he sticks to religious things. You know, his first encyclical, which was Magnifica Humanitas?
1: Yeah.
2: That was on AI.
1: Humanitas, yeah. Yeah,
2: I wish it were on something religious. And what can I say?
1: Yeah, and it touches. I mean, look, it touches on religious issues and morality. But particularly this week, when this China-U.S. summit is happening, I'm still waiting for the Vatican to raise its voice against the suppression and oppression of faithful Catholics and Christians in China who are being slaughtered. They're being rounded up, thrown into detention camps, slaughtered or under house arrest. That's the story. And the gospel perverted. So I'm still waiting for that, and hopefully in time we'll get that. On September 7th, Gordon, North Korea and Russia opened their first ever road bridge across the Tumen River, a long dormant bridge project from North Korea to China. It could open any day now. Is North Korea's isolation over?
2: Well, North Korea is just playing off Russia and China, which is what they did from the very beginning. So what they're doing is this is using bridges now. North Korea has been very tight with Russia. China now wants to sort of bolster its position. China, of course, as they say, Russia is the ambulance and China is the hospital when it comes to North Korea. So I don't think the Chinese are too concerned about their position, but they do want to try to make sure that the Russians don't get too close. So we're seeing a little bit of that with regard to that. And then, of course, Kim Jong-un is his talks to, you know, President or wants to talk to President Trump. So, you know, we've got this three-power competition going.
1: Right. I mean, Russia, China, North Korea, linking, by the way, Iran in the background. Is that the true alliance now, or axis, if you will? And is Beijing the senior partner?
2: Well, Beijing is clearly the senior partner, and we're seeing in the crinks, China, Russia, India, Iran, North Korea, they're very close bonds now. For instance, North Korea once had only one formal military alliance. That was with China. Now it has two. Since 2024, they established a treaty with Russia. So they've got that. We know that the Chinese have been supplying the Iranians with war material and targeting data, as we just talked about. China is the only reason why Russia is still fighting in Ukraine right now, because Chinese support has been across the board. So, yeah, they're very tight bonds among all of them.
1: Yeah, back in May, after the last summit with Beijing, the president put a $14 billion arms package for Taiwan, the largest ever, on hold. He called it a good negotiating chip. Taipei now says it's confident the sale will go forward. Is this deal on or off again, and did the Washington summit kill it?
2: Well, what we can say for sure, Raymond, is that the Trump administration has not greenlighted that $14 billion package. To put this into context, the Trump administration greenlighted an $11 billion package, and that was the largest ever in history. But this $14 billion one is more important because, first of all, it is larger, but also it includes equipment that Taiwan really needs, and it is a signal to the rest of the world whether we support China, we support Taiwan. And so Trump thinks it's a good negotiating chip. You know, I suppose it is, but that's not something he should say in public. This is not something he should be talking about with the Chinese. Six assurances, to go back to David Perdue admitting that. And we should be standing with free societies. That's just a long conversation, but Taiwan is absolutely critical to the defense of America. Trump, I don't think, really understands that, or if he does, I really fear for ourselves.
1: Okay, Gordon Chang. We will leave it there. For all the latest reports and analysis from Gordon Chang, you can follow him on X at Gordon, G. Chang. Gordon, thank you as always.
2: Thank you so much, Raymond.
1: In 1974, Archbishop Fulton Sheen made a promise in print. He wrote about the devil, "The demonic I shall treat in another book," end quote. 5 years later, he passed away, and the book never came to be. Then in 2016, a newly ordained priest from Detroit went looking for it. Well, there was no lost manuscript in the archives, so he did the next best thing. He spent years gathering everything Sheen wrote about or said about Satan, evil, and spiritual warfare, and he shaped it into a new book the Archbishop might have had on his mind. It's called Fulton J. Sheen on the Demonic. Here to tell us about it is the aforementioned priest of the Archdiocese of Detroit, Father Dave Tomaszicki. Father, thank you for being here. Sheen promised this book in one of his earlier tomes, Those Mysterious Priests, and then he died without writing it. Was there nothing in the archives, not even an outline?
0: There was no outline. So yeah, there's no manuscript, no outline sitting there. But as you go through what he said so much on the demonic, especially starting in 1969 with articles in his diocesan paper. So, like, there was a lot on the demonic. It just wasn't sitting in one place.
3: Uh-huh. Yeah, that's what I was going to ask. Where did you gather the material from? I remember listening to the tapes of some of those retreats he did, and there was a lot there on the demonic.
0: Yeah, so in the early 70s, he was going around giving retreats, but it was more one retreat. And we have a number of audio recordings of different retreats. So those are on the Fulton Sheen app. I have cassette tapes. I went and got a cassette player, and I got this adapter so I could put it on the computer. He was going around the early 70s. So about half of the book is from those talks in the early 70s, but a good chunk are from the Rochester paper, the Carrier Journal from the Diocese of Rochester. And then there's parts from other places. There's a few parts that are from handwritten notes of his archives that have never seen the light of day.
3: Wow. Mm-hmm. As early as 1952, Sheen wrote that the demonic was moving through our world at a furious, hellish pace. Now, that was in the Eisenhower era, when church pews and seminaries were full, Father Dave. What did he see that the rest of the country didn't?
0: Yeah, well, I think part of it, a couple things. One, you know, in the book of Revelation, things get worse and worse and worse. And, well, if we believe in the Bible, we know that's going to come true. But secondly, he was very good at reading the art of the time. So often art captures the philosophy before the philosophers have really sorted it out. So a lot of what he works off of is actually Dostoevsky, which is 100 years before him. So he saw that coming.
3: Here's an example from the book. He writes, "The devil is powerful today because few believe in him. God's definition of himself is, I am who am. The devil's definition of himself is, I am who am not." I loved, you know, Sheen always did those great, that sort of playing one concept against the other. It's so beautifully wrought. Why is staying invisible the devil's favorite strategy in the modern culture?
0: Because right now it's so easy. There is a large lack of faith. So people don't believe in God. If you don't believe in God, you don't believe in the devil either. And so often people do drop the devil before they drop God. And God just becomes this nice guy and everyone goes to heaven and there's no evil in the world, you know. But obviously there is. So it's just easy for him.
3: Yeah. Sheen cites psychiatrist Rollo May and the Greek root of the diabolic, to tear apart, to rend asunder.
4: What is the diabolic from the purely psychiatric point of view? Dr. Rollo May analyzes the word diabolic. It comes from the Greek words dia and balein. Dia balein is to tear apart, rend asunder. Anything, therefore, that breaks pattern, that destroys unity, that corrupts gestalt, produces discord, that is the diabolic. Now, there has been a great increase of the diabolic. Notice, for example, the discord in the church, the discord in religious communities, the discord among the laity as regards the church, discords in the clergy. All these are manifestations of a spirit of the diabolic that surrounds us.
3: Father, is division the devil's signature, even in the church? And I guess we're seeing that in spades today.
0: So the short answer is yes. But it's complicated because Jesus does come to bring the sword and divide father against son, mother against daughter, all those things. So in his essence, God unites, the devil divides. In the end, God unites, the devil divides. But we're not at the end yet. So things do need to be worked.

0: I read this, Father, I thought, you know, the lovely use of pronouns we have today, where we refer to one person as they and them, which never made sense to me, neither in the realm of English grammar nor in reality.
1: Yeah, so and on that, I mean, how many genders do they say there are today? 130, whatever, 150. How do you get there unless you do what you said earlier about, you know, God says, I am who am. The devil says, I am who am not. So I am not male. I am not female. I am not gender number 38. I am not gender number 75. I am not. I am not. I am not. It's the definition of the devil, and he just divides us.
0: Talk about how Sheen identified those traits of the demonic. That we just went through a moment ago, you know, not only the duality, but that, you know, that necessity to split.
1: Yeah, so it's you know, in the end, like, Jesus is the answer. Jesus is the Savior. And, you know, in a few of the Gospels, it talks about how, you know, the sheep hear my voice and they know me. They don't know another's voice. So we don't have to know everyone else's voice in the world. We have to know Jesus. So on the other side, the devil, he doesn't have to take us a million miles away from Jesus, so long as we're away from Jesus. And we can be away from Jesus doing this, doing that, whatever. There's a million different possibilities, but there's only one Jesus. So yeah, he divides us, and he doesn't really care where he takes us as long as it's away from Jesus.
0: Mm-hmm. Blessed Sheen was writing and thinking about the demonic, about the advance of the satanic, more than 50 years ago. You've extended his thought and said that evil attacks in our time on the self. How does that manifest? I mean, beyond what we've just been talking about.
1: Yeah, so Sheen goes through the four eras of the church. Every 500 years is a different era, and something different gets attacked. So he was speaking in the late 70s. He calls it the end of the fourth era, where the individual was being attacked. And he talks about divorce, the falling part of the family, abortion. Abortion always kills the other, kills an individual. And he leaves it there. I think we're at the other side, or at the beginning of the fifth era, where more and more the attack is on the self, which just kind of follows where Sheen was going. And I see this in the transgenderism movement. Just you know, now we're mutilating ourselves, hating ourselves. So that's one aspect of it.
0: Yeah, Fulton Sheen was really a prophet in many ways, I think. 50 years ago, he said we were living at the end of Christendom, not Christianity, Christendom, a culture built on Christian principles. Father, was he right? And how does a Christian live within a culture that no longer supports him or reflects his beliefs?
1: The first question's easy. Yes, he was right. The second question, ooh, that's a lot harder. So we have to be men and women of God, not of the world. I love the Greek word for holy is ages, agios. And it comes from the word geis, which means earth, and then ages means unearthly. You're not from this earth. But yeah, we are still living as if it's a Christian culture. We're kind of feeding off of what's left over, a lot of what's kind of rotting away of the old Christian culture. And it's not working. It's not where we're compromising. And Sheen talks a lot about, he's got a whole chapter on the body of Christ versus the mystical body of the Antichrist and how you can't compromise with that. But we're still trying to compromise, thinking it's a Christian world, and it's not.
0: Yeah, you listen to those old tapes, and you know he would gather, you know, his full drama when he talked about the demonic, the demonic. You know, he broke it into three syllables when he talked about it. This is what Sheen had to say about the Antichrist. The Antichrist is seemingly a lover of humanity. He's full of pity for man, alluring because masquerading evil is good. Over against the church as a community will stand the absolute state, or against the mystical body of Christ will be the mystical body of the Antichrist. You were just talking about that. So the Antichrist is not a monster with horns, but a humanitarian individual or superstate promising peace and prosperity. And, I mean, you referenced earlier that Sheen borrowed some of these concepts from, you know, some of the Russian philosophers and writers, Dostoevsky and others. Where did that idea come from, do you think? And talk a little bit about Sheen's own reading list, where he drew his argument.
1: Yes, you're quoting from the fifth chapter called In the End. And, yeah, so

0: This project took a long time. It took me 3 years just to put it together. Then there's a year dealing with copyright, and then with the publisher. So it was almost 10 years from when I had the idea to when the book came out. It was about 4.5 years of intensely working on it. Because it took so long, I got to go through and read what he was reading. I read a number of Dostoevsky, Victor Hugo, all sorts of things. But in the chapter that you're quoting from, there's three main things. So it's the chapter The Grand Inquisitor from the Brothers Karamazov of Dostoevsky. Lord of the World from Robert Hugh Benson.
1: Oh, yeah.
0: And then Solovyov's Three Conversations. So he takes those three works and he philosophizes on what's coming. And it's interesting. It's one of the most interesting chapters of the book. So much of what he said has come true. He was prophetic. It's come true. This book is more relevant than when he was saying these things. But that chapter in the end talks about like the final days. That's not all come true yet, you know. So it'll be interesting as time goes on about the absolute state and everything.
1: Yeah, the coming attractions, unfortunately. C.S. Lewis said there are two equal and opposite errors about devils. To disbelieve in them or to take an excessive and unhealthy interest in them, Father. You quote that in your foreword. How did Sheen avoid both those errors and remain clear-headed about the existence of evil in the world and its machinations?
0: With his eyes on Jesus. So you mentioned earlier how he kind of does a back and forth, like God says, I am who am, the devil says, I am who am not. Well, by doing that, his focus really is on Jesus. It is on God. And then he does the devil kind of via negativa, but his eyes are still on Jesus. And that's where it has to be, because we are not stronger than the devil on our own. Jesus is stronger. We're stronger if we're with him, but not on our own. We got to stay with Jesus.
1: I want to read something from the book that struck me as I saw it. We are living in a busy, excited world, a world that is gauged to interruption. We get news on the hour. We have no attention span. We are hardly in possession of ourselves. We may be lax in our devotion to the Blessed Sacrament, but Satan is not. That's just what you were referencing. You make the point that Sheen rarely gets more than a few lines about the devil out before he's talking about Jesus again. Tell me about Sheen's three weapons. You identify the name of Jesus, the blood of Jesus, and the mother of Jesus. I mean, from interviewing exorcists, I've heard these concepts before. Why do you invoke them now?
0: Yeah, so the name of Jesus, and this is really the antidote to that third sign of the demonic, that loss of identity. So whenever you call upon someone, it makes them present. And with Jesus in particular, there's a presence, and he always comes in battle formation to fight for us. We were all born to live. Jesus was born to die. He was born to win that fight. He does win that fight. So we call upon him, and he's there to fight. And then the blood. So there's a beautiful chapter in the book about the blood. Most of it comes from some audio recordings that we have. And it's just very beautiful theology. But he doesn't say much about the devil in those audio recordings. So I went to the archives. I found two sets of handwritten notes for talks that do talk about defeating Satan through the blood. But sin is in the blood, and blood needs to be shed. We see that in Hebrews 9. And the devil, he's a mimic of God. So God has his solutions. The devil will always give us his solutions, the demonic solutions. And a lot of the violence, the school shootings, the girls cutting, that's the devil saying, hey, I have an answer to sin. Just shoot something up, you know. And that's the devil's answer. It's the demonic answer. But no, we have to stick with the Lord, who is the Lamb and sheds his blood for us. And then thirdly, Our Lady. She's great. And, Fulton Sheen had a great devotion to him. And I went to his beatification, and 2 days later, I concelebrated Mass at St. Mary's in El Paso, where he was baptized. And the church he was baptized in is gone. And there's only a few things remaining from the original church. One of them is the statue of Our Lady. And when he was baptized, when he was 4 days old, his mother then consecrated him on the altar of Our Lady, right in front of that statue. So it's really cool to be there and to see that. But Our Lady crushes the head of the serpent. And particularly in the days ahead, the Immaculate Conception. So we have all given into the devil in some way, shape, or form. Not Our Lady, the Immaculate Conception. And that drives the devil nuts. And then Our Lady of Sorrows. So the devil is anti-cross. So Our Lady of Sorrows, who carries the cross with Jesus, she's very important in our days.
1: Yeah. Sheen said that quote I read earlier, he's really prophesying, if you will, the advent of the smartphone and news on the hour and news by the second. He saw what was coming. The last chapter is the holy hour. Sheen famously made that the centerpiece of his priesthood. Father Dave, why did he believe a quiet hour before the Blessed Sacrament is the answer to the demonic? And, you know, not raging against the people who you feel wronged you.
0: Yeah. So a couple things. So he says earlier in the book that reformers tend to reform the wrong thing. For example, a few years ago when there was that mockery of the Last Supper at the Olympics, you know, people were calling and, you know, leaving angry messages, sending angry letters. And I'm like, man, is an angry letter going to change the devil's mind? I don't think so. If he's attacking the Eucharist, we have to love the Eucharist. But specifically the hour, especially late in his life, he was developing some theology around that. So in the Gospels, when day is used, it's talking about God. When hour is used, it's talking about the passion and death of our Lord. So basically what the devil's going to do to our Lord. Now our Lord wins, but he goes through the ringer first. But there's an interesting line when our Lord asks his three favorite apostles, will you not watch 1 hour with me? Then he's inviting us to join in that hour. And in the hour, again, he gives himself to the devil. The devil has his way, but he wins. He beats the devil on his own turf. And it's amazing. Like God asks us to participate with him, to fight in the battle side by side with him. What an honor, you know. So to pray a holy hour in the Eucharistic presence of the Lord, that's the real answer.
1: Yeah, last week, were you there? You must have been at the Beatification last week.
0: I was, yes.
1: You saw the tens of thousands of faithful gathered for this incredible event. What went through your mind when the church finally called Fulton Sheen blessed?
0: It was really cool, especially when they unveiled his tomb in Peoria. They videoed that in Blessed Fulton Sheen. It was awesome. But just being there, I was impressed with all the young people, all the young priests, all the young families, lots of families with lots and lots of kids. And I've been saying for years that, yes, our numbers in the church are going down, but there's a core, and the core is getting stronger. And now I think the core is actually growing, and I thought that's what I was seeing at the Beatification. It was great. It was really cool.
1: Father, I know you came to Sheen. How did you come to Sheen before I let you go?
0: So in 2009, a priest lent me the book Life of Christ, which I read with the intention of not liking it. Everyone else likes Sheen. I don't want to like him, too. I read it. It blew me away. I just couldn't get enough of him. Just couldn't get enough.
1: Yeah.
0: Can I say one more little thing? Okay, so the first time EWTN called me, I said, Mom, I'm going to EWTN. And she's like, oh, on Raymond Arroyo? I'm like, no. And she says, well, when you're on that show, then you've made it. So, Mom, I hope I've made it now.
1: Oh, well, thanks, Mom. She has very good taste. Father Dave Tomaszicki, thank you for being here. And the book is Fulton J. Sheen on the Demonic, compiled by Father Dave. Thanks for being here. And it's available at bookstores everywhere and online, including the EWTN catalog. Father, you have arrived.
0: Thank you. Thanks for having me.
1: Over on the Arroyo Grande podcast, I sat down with actor Neil McDonough to talk about his stellar career playing some of Hollywood's most memorable villains and heroes, but also the standards that have guided his career and how faith and family helped him navigate one of the darkest periods of his life. You said with playing villains that you have to psychoanalyze yourself a little bit, and you've made... If you're really known for anything, it's really playing villains. First of all, why do you think the audience wants to see you in those roles? And what do you mean by you have to psychoanalyze yourself?
2: Well, you have to go deep. If you're going to play any character, it's actually, the villains to me, I can infuse humor. So it's not as deep as playing a hero. Oh. So if I play a hero, like go back to Buck Compton and Band of Brothers,
1: okay,
2: the character still hasn't left me. I'll wake up in the middle of the night sometimes with sweats. Because as a method actor, I can tell you, if I look at a frame, that's why I don't watch any of my stuff. If I look at a frame of a show from 20 years ago, I know exactly the thought I was thinking. I know the song I was thinking about. I know where I was going. So going back to me sometimes can be really kind of traumatic and painful.
1: Yeah.
2: But as an artist, that's kind of what you live for. You know, you want to find out who you really are, what you're really about, what makes you tick.
1: The full Arroyo Grande episode featuring Neil McDonough is on YouTube at Arroyo Grande Show, or wherever you get your podcasts, Spotify, Apple, iHeart. It's really a wonderful episode. Be sure to subscribe so you never miss an Arroyo Grande show, or join our memberships on YouTube. And this week's prayerful posse, I really want you to spend time with this. It delves into something we've been warning about for years. The Synodal Committee in Rome is demanding a change to the church's canon law to allow lay control of church governance. This is a prayerful posse you cannot miss, and frankly, it's confirmation of what we've been telling you for years, and some said wasn't happening or wasn't the target. Turns out it is. Go to Arroyo Grande Show on YouTube or wherever you get your podcasts to subscribe. A deadly skyjacking is thwarted mid-air on a flight from Dubai to Israel, and only days earlier, a suspected bomb plot was uncovered outside a base used by the U.S. military in the U.K. The British are pointing to Iran. Are these isolated acts, or could they be dry runs for another September 11th-style event? Here with analysis, I'm joined foreign policy expert and author of Iran, an Imperialist Republic, Dr. Waleed Fares. Dr. Waleed, this flight from Dubai to Tel Aviv had 180 aboard, most of them Israelis. As the jet approaches, the pilot stabs the other co-pilot, puts the aircraft in a dive. The wounded captain, an Indian national, manages to unlock the cockpit door. Passengers storm in. Israel's defense minister is already calling this an attempted jihadist terrorist attack. Is this just the beginning?
3: It is an attempted jihadist action, for sure. I have been part of the 9/11 Commission discussions spoken about 21 years ago, and some of the information tells me now that this was almost a copy of one of the planes that attacked, was supposed to be attacking Washington, maybe Congress, maybe the White House. Yes, indeed. It is a jihadist, of course, because the circumstances, the time circumstances, is that the regime in Iran, the Islamic regime in Iran, on the one hand, have been directly threatening the United States and Israel with strikes against their interests and targets, not just in the region, but worldwide. It fits perfectly. And at the same time, Al-Qaeda is still there, ISIS is still there. So it fits both.
1: We're told the alleged attacker is an Omani national who had flown for the airline for less than 8 months. Oman has no diplomatic relations with Israel, we should point out. Waleed, how does a character like this end up at the controls of an Israeli-bound airliner?
3: Let me put a quick scenario. There are at least 10 scenarios I've been contemplating, and sub-scenarios, in the sense that if he's Omani, so he's from Oman, Oman has a lot of Khomeinist influence. I could go into the details. But the major community there, the Abadis, not them, but they have been penetrated by Khomeinists from Iran or inside Oman. For them to have one of them going to the UAE, claiming he's a pilot, showing paperwork that he has flown many, many hours, and him to be appointed as a pilot in this airline is very possible. What concerns me is that if this was actually, and could be now, an operation actually organized by the Islamic regime, by their intelligence services. It's not that he feels that he supports Iran, and Iran meaning the regime, and therefore he had done it. If this was a real operation, and if this was the beginning, that's what the Israelis are very interested in. This was one flight, there could be many other flights.
1: Yeah, well, that's a question. Was it a lone wolf, or was it a coordinated attack? I guess we just don't know now, but as you laid out, there's a possible, there's certainly an argument for it to be a coordinated attack.
3: There is a big argument simply because the leaders of that regime have stated. I mean, if this was Finland or Cyprus, okay, maybe. But this is a regime that said, we're going to go after Israelis and Americans. And this fits perfectly what they want and intend. The other thing is that could this be also a coordinated action by the regime and remnants of Al-Qaeda? It's fashion now to say that they are connected. All what the regime need to do is to have money, recruit from Al-Qaeda, therefore appear as Sunni jihadists, and then penetrate. Though in Oman, we don't know if he's Sunni or he's Abadi Shia. We don't know that.
1: Yeah, I want to go to this incident in England early Sunday morning. Three vans headed toward RAF Fairford in Gloucestershire, the base where American B-1 bombers launched missions against Iran. Five men are arrested, villagers evacuated. Over the summer, Iran's Revolutionary Guard, Waleed, publicly declared that very base would be a legitimate target. Yesterday, Prime Minister Andy Burnham said there's strong indications Iran played a part. Iran says no, they flatly deny it. What do you see when you examine the details of this case?
3: Well, obviously, Raymond, you know, the last three decades, I learned a lot about when the regime says they are responsible and when they say they are not responsible. They use deniability in the sense that the regime prepares those attacks, assuming that this is the regime. And in England, that action was actually made by individuals who were under observation by the British authorities. So it's even more assertive than the case in Dubai. So the five guys at least were captured, and then information was established that they have link, what I call, to Iran, meaning regime and networks. And that fits also what the regime has said about targeting American, British, and other military units, not just in the Middle East. They said it worldwide. So that would fit. And that, by the way, convinced me almost that the action of the hijacking, attempted hijacking of the airliner is part of it. So we're witnessing now a first wave in multiple places with deniability by the regime that could become much wider than what we think.
1: Well, the five suspects in this UK case are all young British nationals, 23 to 25 from the London area, and they've all been released on bail. Is that the Iranian playbook, to use local proxies, Waleed, to commit these attacks on Western soil?
3: Totally. You and I discussed it, I would say, for a decade, how, on the one hand, the jihadists, the Muslim Brotherhood, on the other hand, in this case, the Islamic regime is the master of these tactics. And these tactics basically is not to use IRGC officers in their uniform. This is ridiculous. To use basically individuals that they have recruited across the world, including in Great Britain. And add to it what is happening, has been happening in Great Britain. A huge jihadization of the youth of all communities. And what you can see right now is that that's a third or maybe fourth generation, depending on their ages, of jihadists prepared by the Islamic regime in Iran.
1: Yeah. U.S. Secretary of State Marco Rubio says this clearly involved the hands of a foreign actor. If Tehran is reaching into England, into our U.S. bases in Europe, and even here at home, Do you believe this is part of an organized march, if you will, to something more extreme that we might see here in the United States?
3: Much wider, much deeper. Extreme, it's the same. A jihadi is the jihadi. They want to kill us. They want to kill anybody they consider their opposition. But what worries me is that the size of the base that supports these jihadists. I mean, unlike in 2001, there were the perpetrators and 19 guys in New York, and since then, operations that we've seen here and there. Today in England and Great Britain, you have tens of thousands of jihadists, not shy, not hiding inside a mosque or in some house. They go out on the street and are saying, we want to destroy Great Britain, let alone in America. I mean, you and I have been seeing all these videos of tens of thousands of globalize the Intifada. That's where my concern is. They are getting much bigger, much deeper, and way more penetrating the governments that hosted them.
1: Yeah, I mean, in fact, these guys have been left out on bail. It's ridiculous. Anyway, we're 7 months into this U.S.-Iran war. The ceasefire has long collapsed. Last weekend, Tehran proposed a seven-day plan to reopen the Strait of Hormuz. President Trump rejected it. Now the Qataris are trying to broker a compromise between the two sides. President Trump says the time has come to either make a deal or, in his words, maybe blow them up. We are now hearing a third aircraft carrier and an additional marine unit are headed to the Middle East, Waleed. Is the end in sight, or is this going to escalate?
3: The end could be in sight if the president makes a couple strong decisions. I wish I was in the Oval Office to give him at least some of my suggestions. Number one, it is late if you want to avoid the backlash of midterm elections. Actually, those who are going to vote with the other side have decided, same for the president's side, which is the Republicans. But what the president can do, and his basic instincts already told them, you can read it on his face, he doesn't trust the Islamic regime anymore. Of course, you have the pressures by the business people, by the investors. They don't care about wars. They care about getting deals. But those deals could devastate us. So I think the president can do two things. Number one is to support the Iranian people. He doesn't have to do strikes. He doesn't have to, you know, put forces on the ground. All what he has to do is basically empower these forces. But more important is a speech. I keep repeating it. That's the most powerful missile, a speech from the White House to the Iranian people. He'll be talking to 95 million Iranians. Imagine what they can do. Of course, he has to support them in a no-fly zone, so on and so forth. He could start a revolution against the regime. He doesn't have to end it before the elections, the midterm elections, all Israeli elections.
1: Mm. Last question. 10 days ago in Plateau State, Nigeria, a Baptist pastor was gunned down by Fulani militants on his way to Sunday worship. His son was left in critical condition. At least 15 more Christians were killed in a new wave of attacks in the same area. The watchdog group InterSociety counts more than 3,000 Christians killed in Nigeria in just the first 8 months of this year, Waleed. Why does this continue? And why does the Nigerian government still insist it isn't religious or religiously motivated?
3: Oh, come on. The Nigerian government, the federal government, has been and is engaged in businesses with all these multinational corporations, and they are omnipresent in areas where either Muslim moderates or the Christians like Plateau or Nigeria or you know, Biafra with 60 million mostly Christian Catholics and also conservative Protestants. The government there is a regime, and that regime is not going to accept to protect these minorities because they would lose the support of the jihadists. And the jihadists, behind them, you have all these Islamist forces. So it's clear that without a significant U.S. and European, maybe even Israeli pressure on that regime, nothing is going to happen. I had emailed, or actually I have tweeted over the past 48 hours, that we need at least to designate Plateau and Biafra. That's a combo of 80 million people as zones of concern where we need to do something, at least a no-fly zone on the one hand. And on the other hand, guess what? We could simply say, if the federal government of Nigeria cannot protect them, let them have their national guard. We will be responsible for them.
1: So important. Thank you for your insight, Dr. Waleed Faris. As always, we'll talk to you soon.
3: Thank you so much.
1: That is all the time we have for now. Be sure to catch us next week. Until then, we'll be scouting the world over for all that is seen and unseen. On behalf of the staff and crew of EWTN News, thank you for watching. I'm Raymond Arroyo. Bye now.
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11: 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Saint Theodore Guérin was a courageous missionary who brought Catholic education for girls to the American frontier. Born in France, Anne-Thérèse Guérin entered the Sisters of Providence after her father's death. Taking the name Sister Theodore, she devoted herself to teaching and caring for the sick. In 1840, she and 5 sisters traveled to Indiana to establish a new religious community. Despite poverty, illness, harsh weather, and opposition, she trusted God's providence. The sisters operated schools for girls, cared for orphans, and brought hope to families across the frontier. Theodore died in 1856 and was canonized in 2006. She established 12 schools, 2 orphanages, and left behind a thriving religious community, the Sisters of Providence of St. Mary of the Woods, with about 300 sisters serving today. May the life of St. Theodore Guérin inspire you to grow closer to Christ today. St. Theodore, pray for us. To sign up for the Daily Saint emails, please visit EWTN.com/Daily Saint.
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11: This month's devotion is to the Holy Rosary. 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
16: Welcome to a new edition of Vatican Insider. Lots of news this week, some really great stories, and I'll get to those in a minute. But first, let me tell you about my very special guest in the interview segment. Just days ago, when I was in Toledo, Ohio, I was able to catch up with a friend of long standing, Bishop Daniel Thomas, with whom I've been friends since 1991, when we both worked in Rome at the Vatican. We talk about how we met, and there's some delightful stories in our conversation, obviously. By the way, I also look at the diocese that he shepherds, so stay tuned for that after the news. And now a look at the news. Sunday, September 27th. This was Pope Leo's third day of his four-day pastoral visit to France, a stunningly successful visit by the numbers. At a vigil Friday in a Paris stadium, the Pope was welcomed by almost 80,000 young people, and he was actually moved to tears by their welcome. Highlights from Pope Leo's third day in France, a pilgrim among pilgrims in Lourdes, included a meeting with bishops, the sick, and abuse victims, a mass, and taking part in a torchlit procession with 50,000 pilgrims with whom he recited the rosary. The Pope told the seven abuse victims he met, "I am committed to ensuring this evil is not repeated." Monday, September 28th. Pope Leo XIV held an interreligious meeting at the Robert Schuman Conference Center in Metz on the final day of his apostolic journey to France. In his address, the Pope recalled the legacy of Venerable Schuman, one of the founders of the European Union. Calling him a man of faith and conviction, he said Venerable Schuman became an ambassador of unity in diversity and was able to turn divisions into bridges of hope. Leo praised the efforts of the leaders to engage in interreligious dialogue, recalling that God's name must never be invoked to justify violence or oppression. On the 28th, Pope Leo left France aboard an Air France flight, returning to Rome after his fifth international apostolic journey, which took him to Paris, Lourdes, and Metz from the 25th to the 28th of September. As he flew from Metz to Rome Monday evening, Pope Leo spoke with the 80-plus journalists accompanying him on this trip. The Pope began by offering an overview of his visit to France, and he answered several questions put to him by reporters. Leo XIV discussed conflicts and the economic interests that sustain them, saying the Church continues to raise her voice in proclaiming the gospel. A few are growing rich from the arms industry, and these billions could be used to solve problems such as world hunger. Now, highlights from Pope Leo's apostolic journey to France include his meeting with President Macron, his visit to UNESCO, his Mass for 800,000-plus pilgrims in Paris, his prayer of the Rosary with pilgrims in Lourdes, and his, quote, Roots of Europe meeting in Metz. Andreas Thonhauser, Vice President and Chief Global Officer of EWTN, summarized the papal trip, noting these highlights. The Holy Father's prayer at the restored Notre Dame Cathedral and the extraordinary gathering of thousands of young Catholics at the Stade de France, followed on Sunday with His Holy Mass at Place de la Concorde, with 800,000-plus present. The papal visit to Lourdes, where he prayed as a pilgrim at the Grotto of Massabier and met privately with victims of clerical sex abuse, he called on the Church to heal her wounds, infidelities, and painful errors. At the Marian Shrine, the Pope also defended the dignity of human life, warning against what he called, quote, the false compassion of euthanasia and assisted suicide. And in Metz, Pope Leo addressed some of the most pressing questions facing Europe today, calling the continent to rediscover its Christian roots while welcoming and integrating migrants amid profound demographic and cultural changes. Tuesday, September 29th. In an interview with Vatican News, as Pope Leo's apostolic journey to France drew to an end, Sister Nathalie Bécart, Undersecretary of the General Secretariat of the Synod of Bishops, reflected on the Pope's journey, its impact, and his message of peace and reconciliation in Metz. "We are a very secularized country, but Pope Leo highlighted and gave us, speaking also as French, really an awareness of our long history of faith in this country and how Christianity has really shaped all of our history." Sister said this, adding that Pope has also given us hope for the future. The French-born undersecretary of the General Secretariat of the Synod of Bishops expressed this sentiment in her interview with Vatican News. As Pope Leo's journey to France came to an end Monday after his travels to Paris, Lourdes, and Metz. During the conversation in Metz, Sister Becker described the journey as a moment of grace, highlighting the enthusiasm of those who came to encounter the Pope, the participation of young people and people with disabilities, and the Pope's message of peace, reconciliation, and hope for Europe. During his weekly general audience, Wednesday, September 30th, Pope Leo said, "In today's catechesis, I'd like to share some thoughts on my recent apostolic journey to France. The trip was a gift not only for the people of France, but also for me. For this, I thank the Lord and all those who helped organize it. The motto of the journey was, that the world may have life. And these words characterized the gospel-centered nature of my meetings throughout the visit. For God alone, through His grace, can restore the Church and renew humanity. And it was evident to me that this is precisely what's occurring in Paris, Lourdes, and Metz. Just as Notre-Dame Cathedral was restored, so too is the Church in France being renewed. This is particularly noticeable in the enthusiasm of the young people and the increased number of baptisms. I was especially pleased to make my pilgrimage to Lourdes in order to honor the Blessed Virgin Mary and to ask for her continued intercession for her children, not only in France, but throughout the world. May we learn from her how to establish a civilization of love that upholds human dignity and is marked by lasting peace. Please join me as I continue to entrust the people of France to the Lord in prayer." Also Wednesday, the Vatican said Pope Leo is following with deep concern the situation in Tigray, a region of Ethiopia, and in the neighboring areas of Afar and Amhara, where hostilities have once again broken out. In English, at the end of the general audience, he said, "I extend my heartfelt pleas to all parties to choose the path of dialogue. Armed conflict never solves problems and only worsens them, leaving in its wake a trail of death, destruction, and resentment. Only honest engagement can lay the foundations for lasting peace." Also Wednesday, Pope Leo XIV met with International Commission of Dominican Contemplative Nuns at the Vatican, and he encouraged them to strengthen the value of silence in cloistered life, as it creates, quote, "spaces of freedom and truth." He recalled contributions from Dominican spirituality that guide the contemplative religious vocation, such as the writings of Jordan of Saxony, who described the nuns of the first female communities, devoting themselves primarily to contemplative prayer and studying, accompanying the preaching of the brothers through penance and participating in the same charism. Leo also referred to St. Thomas Aquinas, who takes up St. Dominic's insight that every word of proclamation, if it is to be true, must have its origin in silence, listening, prayer, and a profound relationship with God. On Thursday, October 1st and Friday, October 2nd, the Pope met with a number of groups, including the Lutheran World Federation and the HERA Group, an Italian multi-utility group that manages environmental services in the Vatican. The Vatican also revealed Leo's monthly prayer intention for October for mental health ministry. On October 1st, at the Grotto of Lourdes in the Vatican Garden, 1,300 people, 700 of whom were children, joined Pope Leo in praying the Rosary in five languages, offering up the Marian prayer for an end to violence around the world. Well, those are the week's amazing highlights. But now, stay tuned for my conversation, and I think you'll find it fascinating. Just days ago, in Toledo, Ohio, with my longtime friend, Bishop Daniel Thomas.

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3: Trains of thought. What a perfect phrase for the things that happen inside your head. You can't stop a train, but you can decide if you're going to get off or on. All too often, our trains of thought are negative. Call it evolution. I think the cavemen who got really upset when they were almost eaten by a saber-toothed tiger and they kept thinking about it all day, they were probably more likely to survive than the cavemen who were really good at smelling the flowers. But either way, when you find yourself on a negative thought train, do yourself a favor and just get off. You don't have to trust your strongest feelings and darkest ideas. Do you really think you're going to find the answer to your problems by exploring every car on that noisy train? You won't. Let it go by. Choose silence. We have a God who speaks in the whispering wind, who leads us in the silence, and who called himself the Prince of Peace. This is Chris Stefanik from RealLifeCatholic.com on EWTN Radio.
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5: 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And this weekend is so, so special because I'm with a friend of long standing, a very wonderful special friend, and that's Bishop Daniel Thomas of Toledo, Ohio. Now, he and I became friends years ago, 1991.
6: Joan, let me just say what a delight it is to do this interview with you, to reconnect, and to connect with all of your listeners and followers.
5: Toledo.
6: And absolutely. And to welcome you to the Diocese of Toledo.
5: That's it.
6: We're thrilled.
5: The last few times we've met up in Rome, and so here we are in your home diocese, if you will. And see, we met in 91 along with a lot of other names both of us could cite right now, because Pope John Paul brought a lot of American priests and lay people to Rome. He loved the country, he loved Americans.
6: And he truly internationalized the Curia.
5: Oh, absolutely.
6: Very much.
5: Absolutely, and Benedict also following him, the very same thing.
6: And the folks should know, when you started your work there, I had just begun my work in the then Congregation for Bishops.
5: Yes, yeah. And I had been asked to come and work at a new office set up by our great communicator, Pope John Paul.
6: That's right.
5: It was called the Vatican Information Service, and it was an office within the then 30, 40-year-old press office.
6: Right.
5: But the thing is, communications were changing. And so, just like today, doing an interview and that can be out there in real time. But communications were changing to the point where John Paul realized a lot of bishops were writing him and asking for daily news from the Vatican. All they would get would be the daily newspaper, depending on where you lived, it arrived in a day or a month. But they wanted to know, what were the Holy Father's speeches, homilies, nominations, resignations?
6: Sure.
5: And so he set up this service, and we started out using fax machines. And then, need I say, in the 90s, we all the social media, internet, et cetera, et cetera.
6: Of
5: so
6: course.
5: Very, very innovative move by John Paul. Anything he could do to get the message out. And so he knew that at the level of him being Pope, of the press office being under his purview, if you will, that, hey, I've got great possibilities. So, as a matter of fact, I mentioned this last night in a talk I gave to Legatus. One of the most three special memorable moments in my life working at the Vatican, or shortly after I had left the Vatican, Pope Benedict XVI made me a Dame of St. Sylvester.
6: I recall that.
5: It was for being on four very important Vatican delegations over the years, and for being in on, as he put it, the ground floor, one of the founders of the Vatican Information Service.
6: The ground floor. What a ground to be on.
5: Exactly. So those were certainly very special moments. Oh, and then one of the things I got, in addition to decorations, he gave me a very beautiful book explaining the history of the order. And only 9 years earlier had John Paul opened it to women. So I was in that first group, that first decade of women.
6: Beautiful.
5: So we've just kind of reviewed our friendship. We go back all these decades. It's been a very rich, wonderful, special experience. How many dinners at my home when you worked in the Vatican?
6: You were a wonderful, and still are, a wonderful host.
5: I love bringing people together, but I mean, names...
6: And that's why I'm so happy to host you here in the diocese.
5: Yes. But I mean, names like Archbishop Ernie Hebda, Archbishop Cordiglione.
6: Absolutely.
5: You know, these were all our
6: Cardinal
5: friends.
6: Cardinal Dolan.
5: Oh,
6: yes,
5: sure.
6: Right.
5: These were all the people we were on first name, and sit around the dining room table telling stories of the staff where we worked, and
6: often sharing the work that we would do for the Holy See.
5: And
6: that's
5: often
6: right.
5: Having a lot of laughs at their expense. But that always happens when people are going to get together, you know. Just a look back to explain that friendship and maybe some of the things that, you know, we will say in the interim. Very briefly, just tell us about the Diocese of Toledo that you've led since 2014, numbers of people, parishes, etc.
6: Sure. What a gift to be the bishop of this wonderful diocese in the state of Ohio. Of course, there are six dioceses in Ohio.
5: Oh.
6: The Diocese of Toledo is really the northwest area of the... And the metropolitan see, of course, is Cincinnati. We have around 316,000 Catholics, 121 parishes, 19 counties, over 8,500 square miles.
5: Wow.
6: 12 deaneries, and around 60 Catholic schools. So we are so blessed. About, let's see, I'm trying to think, about 13 Catholic high schools. And
5: oh,
6: those
5: that's
6: diocesan and some religious. And I can't tell you, Joan, what a blessing. Of course, you'll recall that I was installed on October the 22nd in 2014, which was the very first feast day of Pope John Paul as a saint.
5: Oh, that's right.
6: So to have worked for him for 15 years in the Roman Curia, and then the gift was to be installed on that beautiful, beautiful day.
5: Every year I kind of get the chills on that day simply because of how well I knew him, the many times I met him. Pictures, I look back and there's 1,000 words that I could say about each of those pictures and yourself as well, obviously.
6: And I can tell you that we are so blessed in the diocese with tremendous priests, our diocesan priests, tremendous religious priests, and in particular missionary priests who are from India, who come to assist us with great, great grace. We have tremendous consecrated women religious since the inception of the diocese. And, of course, the extraordinary lay faithful who have been just amazing collaborators.
5: Yeah.
6: That's exactly right.
5: No, they really make the job of a bishop, of a pastor,
6: and
5: beginning
6: have,
5: at the grassroots.
6: In our diocesan pastoral center, we have about 75 to 80 workers who are staffed to the pastoral center.
5: Wonderful. And you know what? When they love their work and they're enthusiastic, and certainly when they, you know, would do anything for their bishop, that's passed on to people. You know, they look at Mrs. Smith or Mr. Jones, and who they know works for the diocese. And
6: that's right.
5: He sure seems to love what he's doing, and just that positive attitude transfers itself to other people who might want to know about a parish or about
6: we're
5: a diocese.
6: Gifted, very gifted that way.
5: You know.
6: Yeah, the Lord is good to us.
5: Well, and you've got some wonderful... I studied your website, obviously.
6: Imagine my surprise, Joan.
5: You know, yes. For heaven's sakes, what an amazing thought. And I'd love to talk about evangelization. How do you do that through the diocese in the various parishes? Because of the growing number... we are always reading about, certainly at Easter this year, the huge numbers of people coming into the church. Forget other countries. I'm just going to talk about America and our diocese.
6: And it's no different in our diocese here in the Diocese of Toledo. Almost all our pastors reported higher numbers than ever these last two Easters. I have one high school, Joan, which is my Central Catholic High School right here in the city, where I welcomed 46 high school students into the Catholic faith, either, you know, baptism, confirmation, and Eucharist, or folks who have been baptized in a another Christian, you know, church.
5: Sure.
6: And persons who had been baptized but never catechized. And when I first arrived in the diocese, the gift was I visited all 15 deaneries between October and December at Christmas time, and at that time I offered a homily, which was purely the Holy Spirit's, where I said, this is our new evangelization, and for that evangelization, we want to pray for and encourage holy disciples, holy families, and holy vocations.
5: Well, those are three spots on your website.
6: Exactly right.
5: It's everything. It embraces everything.
6: Precisely.
5: First the faith, then the families, then
6: vocations. So, in essence, that's really become, it's part of our diocesan prayer. It's part of our focus, obviously, across the board in all of our pastoral ministries.
5: Oh, sure.
6: Yeah.
5: And I've often wondered, I should have asked people in the past at my parish in Rome, St. Patrick's, who I never think, I'm there for all of the moments before Easter and, you know, Easter when they come into the church. But I never thought to ask them how they heard about, what interested them in the faith. Most of the time it's another person.
6: You know, it's interesting you ask that, because I've asked the groups who have come in here at the cathedral, and I've asked them, what was it? So almost exclusively, of course, they're going to point to a person.
5: Yeah.
6: And, of course, that's that reality of accompaniment and personal evangelization. But I'll share with you some of the responses I've received, Joan, are things like, Bishop, what drew me to the Catholic Church was beauty.
5: Yes.
6: What drew me to the Catholic Church was truth.
5: Yeah.
6: What's drawn me to the Catholic Church is the teaching that is timeless and a solid moral teaching.
5: And it won't change tomorrow. It's everlasting.
6: Exactly.
5: Yeah.
6: They've told me, of course, I've heard younger people say, it's my fiancé and I want to get married in the church and be Catholic with him or her. Some have said, it's, you know, the person who is my sponsor, who was my example, or my parents.
5: Sure.
6: So it always does come down to people.
5: Yeah.
6: But it's fascinating also that it's beauty, truth, the moral teaching of the church, and of course, always, Joan, there's the answer, it's the Holy Eucharist.
5: Sure. And the thing is, I mean, they've also gone online and explored things and asked questions, perhaps of a person they really know or perhaps just in a parish, but they get the answers which make them often explore even more.
6: And with today's social media, as you know, with all the Catholic bloggers and,
5: and
6: influencers, and with, of course, Bishop Robert Barron, Bishop Mike, Father Mike Schmitz, all of these are tremendous Catholic influences on media, which people do tap. Holo app.
5: As long as all the good ones are out there.
6: Exactly. We never had those when I was little.
5: Well, but the thing is with today with Facebook, though, it can be so disconcerting because it can be the Vatican or Joan just posted a homily or a document of the Pope. And the first comment you see is, you know, a questioning or negative comment.
6: Right.
5: And part of my talk last night, of course, it was called Untold Stories by a Vatican Insider, Sister Legatus. But I said, this is just to show you, as I was going through the late night dinners in the Vatican behind the scenes, everything that happens behind the scenes.
6: Sure.
5: So when you read a papal document, it wasn't born 12 minutes earlier, and a papal, whatever it may be, great study and quiet moment, diligent moments of meetings and private dinners and everything else. But people who post online, They never even think of asking that question. Just by one example, not too long ago, Pope Leo came out with a plea to pray for the Christians and Catholics who were being killed in fairly good numbers in Nigeria. And one girl wrote on the website, Vatican News, and she said, well, why doesn't the Pope simply go there? Don't talk about it. And all I could think of was I made some brief comment. And I said, you know, people are behind the scenes in the Vatican, in Nigeria, trying to work things out so that, you know, more people are not injured. But I said, there's many behind the scenes activities, many untold, unknown, and should be that way moments. Have you ever thought of just the mere safety of a pope going there?
6: Of course.
5: So sometimes people don't ask themselves that.
6: And you and I know,
5: right,
6: especially since post-COVID, you know, people lash out and they don't even think twice about what they're writing.
5: Yeah.
6: And my own communications director often jokes, Bishop, it's for you to do the posts and for us to read the comments.
5: Yeah. Oh, yeah, if you want to see a smile.

0: 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Come back next week for a lot more with Bishop Daniel Thomas.
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2: 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I'm Doug Keck. 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
0: He begins to knit in this room a child. Once God has decided, you shall be. You are children of God. See, deep within a conscience, yours and mine, everybody, man discovers a law which he doesn't lay upon himself. You and I, in our conscience, planted by God himself, this is wrong and this is right. Even if you don't know this awesome catechism, it seems like the more he gives, the more we rebel. Did you notice that when there's someone to save, be it ever so young, they call it a baby. They call it even a boy and a girl. When they want to get rid of it, they call it it or a fetus. Isn't that strange how they manipulate language?
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0: Joyful Mysteries of the Holy Rosary with Mother Angelica and the nuns of Our Lady of the Angels Monastery.
1: In the name of the Father, and of the Son, and of the Holy Spirit.
2: Amen.
1: I believe in God, the Father Almighty, Creator of heaven and earth, and in Jesus Christ, His only Son, our Lord, who was conceived by the Holy Spirit, born of the Virgin Mary, suffered under Pontius Pilate, was crucified, died, and was buried. He descended into hell. The third day He rose again from the dead. He ascended into heaven and sits at the right hand of God, the Father Almighty, from whence He shall come to judge the living and the dead.

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1: 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Amen.
0: Hail Mary, full of grace, the Lord is with thee. Blessed art thou amongst women, and blessed is the fruit of thy womb, Jesus.
1: Holy Mary, Mother of God, pray for us sinners now and at the hour of our death. Amen.
0: Glory be to the Father, and to the Son, and to the Holy Spirit.
1: Amen.

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1: When the darkness of sin covered mankind, your love and humility, kind mother, turned the face of the Father toward his erring children. Through the message of an angel, you accepted the will of God with trust and love.
0: Our Father, who art in heaven, hallowed be thy name. Thy kingdom come, thy will be done on earth as it is in heaven.

0: Hail Mary, full of grace, the Lord is with thee. Blessed art thou among women, and blessed is the fruit of thy womb, Jesus.
1: Holy Mary,
0: Hail Mary, full of grace, the Lord is with thee. Blessed art thou amongst women, and blessed is the fruit of thy womb, Jesus.
1: Holy Mary, Mother of God, pray for us sinners, now and at the hour of our death. Amen.
0: Hail Mary, full of grace, the Lord is with thee. Blessed art thou among women, and blessed is the fruit of thy womb, Jesus.
1: Holy Mary, Mother of God, pray for us sinners, now and at the hour of our death. Amen.
0: Hail Mary, full of grace, the Lord is with thee. Blessed art thou amongst women, and blessed is the fruit of thy womb, Jesus.
1: Holy Mary, Mother of God, pray for us sinners, now and at the hour of our death. Amen.
0: Hail Mary, full of grace, the Lord is with thee. Blessed art thou among women, and blessed is the fruit of thy womb, Jesus.
1: Holy Mary, Mother of God, pray for us sinners, now and at the hour of our death. Amen.
0: Hail Mary, full of grace, the Lord is with thee. Blessed art thou amongst women, and blessed is the fruit of thy womb, Jesus.

0: fruit of thy womb, Jesus. Hail Mary, full of grace, the Lord is with thee. Blessed art thou amongst women, and blessed is the fruit of thy womb, Jesus.
1: Holy Mary, Mother of God, pray for us sinners, now and at the hour of our death. Amen.
0: Hail Mary, full of grace, the Lord is with thee. Blessed art thou among women, and blessed is the fruit of thy womb,

0: full of grace, the Lord is with thee. Blessed art thou among women, and blessed is the fruit of thy womb, Jesus.
1: Holy Mary, Mother of God, pray for us sinners, now and at the hour of our death. Amen.
0: Glory be to the Father, and to the Son, and to the Holy Spirit.
1: As it was in the beginning, is now, and ever shall be, world without end. Amen.
0: O my Jesus,
1: forgive us our sins, save us from the fires of hell, and lead all souls to heaven, especially those in most need of mercy.
0: The second joyful mystery, the visitation.
2: What impulse of love made you hurry to visit your cousin Elizabeth's kind mother? At a moment when you had every right to rest in the jubilant news that you would be the mother of the Messiah, you left the place of your exaltation.
0: Our Father, who art in heaven, hallowed be thy name, thy kingdom come,

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1: Holy Mary, Mother of God, pray for us sinners now and at the hour of our death. Amen.
0: Hail Mary, full of grace, the Lord is with thee. Blessed art thou amongst women, and blessed is the fruit of thy womb, Jesus.
1: Holy Mary, Mother of God, pray for us sinners now and at the hour of our death. Amen.
0: Hail Mary, full of grace, the Lord is with thee. Blessed art thou amongst women, and blessed is the fruit of thy womb, Jesus.
1: Holy

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1: Holy Mary, Mother of God, pray for us sinners, now and at the hour of our death. Amen.
0: Hail Mary, full of grace, the Lord is with thee. Blessed art thou amongst women, and blessed is the fruit of thy womb, Jesus.
1: Amen.

0: Hail Mary, full of grace, the Lord is with thee. Blessed art thou among women, and blessed is the fruit of thy womb, Jesus.
1: Holy Mary, Mother of God, pray for us sinners now and at the hour of our death. Amen.
0: Glory be to the Father, and to the Son, and to the Holy Spirit.
1: As it was in the beginning, is now, and ever shall be, world without end. Amen.
0: O my Jesus,

0: the Nativity.
1: We look with wonder at the wisdom of God as the promised woman gives birth to the promised Messiah in a cold cave. Sweet Mother, we want to take our place with the shepherds to tell Jesus of our love and gratitude.
0: Our Father, who art in heaven, hallowed be thy name, thy kingdom come, thy will be done on earth as it is in heaven.
2: Give

0: Hail Mary, full of grace, the Lord is with thee. Blessed art thou among women, and blessed is the fruit of thy womb, Jesus.
1: Holy Mary, Mother of God, pray for us sinners now and at the hour of our death. Amen.
0: Hail Mary, full of grace, the Lord is with thee. Blessed art thou among women, and blessed is the fruit of thy womb, Jesus.
1: Holy Mary, Mother of God, pray for us sinners now and at the hour of our death. Amen.
0: Hail Mary, full of grace, the Lord is with thee. Blessed art thou among women, and blessed is the fruit of thy womb, Jesus.
1: Holy Mary, Mother of God, pray for us sinners now and at the hour of our death. Amen.
0: Hail Mary, full of grace, the Lord is with thee. Blessed art thou among women, and blessed is the fruit of thy womb, Jesus.

0: Lord is with thee. Blessed art thou amongst women, and blessed is the fruit of thy womb, Jesus.
1: Holy Mary, Mother of God, pray for us sinners, now and at the hour of our death. Amen.
0: Hail Mary, full of grace, the Lord is with thee. Blessed art thou amongst women, and blessed is the fruit of thy womb, Jesus.
1: Holy Mary, Mother of God, pray for us sinners, now and at the hour of our death. Amen.
0: Hail Mary, full of grace, the Lord is with thee. Blessed art thou among women, and blessed is the fruit of thy womb, Jesus.

0: and blessed is the fruit of thy womb, Jesus.
1: Holy Mary, Mother of God, pray for us sinners now and at the hour of our death. Amen.
0: Glory be to the Father, and to the Son, and to the Holy Spirit.
1: As it was in the beginning, is now, and ever shall be, world without end. Amen.
0: O my Jesus.

0: The mystery, the presentation.
1: Kind mother, did another Magnificat rise to your lips as you walked up the temple steps to present Jesus to the Father? What must have been your joy as you gave Jesus to Simeon?
0: Our Father, who art in heaven, hallowed be thy name. Thy kingdom come, thy will be done on earth as it is in heaven.

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Blessed art thou among women, and blessed is the fruit of thy womb, Jesus. Hail Mary, full of grace, the Lord is with thee. Blessed art thou amongst women, and blessed is the fruit of thy womb, Jesus.

0: is the fruit of thy womb, Jesus.
1: Holy Mary, Mother of God, pray for us sinners now and at the hour of our death. Amen.
0: Hail Mary, full of grace, the Lord is with thee. Blessed art thou among women, and blessed is the fruit of thy womb, Jesus.
1: Holy Mary, Mother of God, pray for us sinners now and at the hour of our death. Amen.
0: Hail Mary, full of grace, the Lord is with thee. Blessed art thou among women, and blessed is the fruit of thy womb, Jesus.

0: is the fruit of thy womb, Jesus.
1: Holy Mary, Mother of God, pray for us sinners, now and at the hour of our death. Amen.
0: Hail Mary, full of grace, the Lord is with thee. Blessed art thou amongst women, and blessed is the fruit of thy womb, Jesus.
1: Holy Mary, Mother of God, pray for us sinners, now and at the hour of our death. Amen.
0: Glory be to the Father, and to the Son, and to the Holy Spirit.
1: As it was in the beginning, is now, and ever shall be, world without end. Amen.
0: O my Jesus,
1: forgive us. Save us from the fires of hell, and lead all souls to heaven, especially those who most need thy mercy.
0: The fifth joyful mystery, the finding of Jesus in the temple.
2: Kind Mother, we cannot conceive the agony of your pure heart as you looked for your child for 3 days.
0: Our Father, who art in heaven, hallowed be thy name. Thy kingdom come, thy will be done, on earth as it is in heaven.
1: Give us this day

0: Hail Mary, full of grace, the Lord is with thee. Blessed art thou among women, and blessed is the fruit of thy womb, Jesus.
1: Holy Mary, Mother of God, pray for us sinners now and at the hour of our death. Amen.
0: Hail Mary, full of grace, the Lord is with thee.

0: the grace the Lord has received. Blessed art thou amongst women, and blessed is the fruit of thy womb, Jesus.
1: Holy Mary, Mother of God, pray for us sinners, now and at the hour of our death. Amen.
0: Hail Mary, full of grace, the Lord is with thee. Blessed art thou among women, and blessed is the fruit of thy womb, Jesus.

0: the Lord is with thee. Blessed art thou among women, and blessed is the fruit of thy womb, Jesus.
1: Holy Mary, Mother of God, pray for us sinners now and at the hour of our death. Amen.
0: Hail Mary, full of grace, the Lord is with thee. Blessed art thou amongst the women, and blessed is the fruit of thy womb, Jesus.
1: Holy Mary, Mother of God, pray for us sinners now and at the hour of our death. Amen.
0: Hail Mary, full of grace, the Lord is with thee. Blessed art thou among women, and blessed is the fruit of thy womb, Jesus.
1: Holy Mary, Mother of God, pray for us sinners now and at the hour of our death. Amen.
0: Hail Mary, full of grace, the Lord is with thee. Blessed art thou amongst women, and blessed is the fruit of thy womb, Jesus.

0: and to the Son, and to the Holy Spirit.
1: As it was in the beginning, is now, and ever shall be, world without end. Amen.
0: O my Jesus,
1: forgive us our sins, save us from the fires of hell, lead all souls

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3: Steve, here's a really offensive argument from the pro-choice side, that restricting abortion is unfair to the poor and minorities because they need it the most.
4: Right. Well, let's be clear. Abortion advocates are not worried about helping the poor or minorities, but they are happy to help them abort their children. In fact, Planned Parenthood, the most prolific killer of unborn, places the majority of their abortion centers in minority neighborhoods. And its founder, Margaret Sanger, was an outspoken racist who wanted to eliminate what she called indiscriminate breeding by minorities, whom she considered to be human weeds. And her plan has worked remarkably well. Abortion is now the number one killer of black lives in America, more than heart disease, cancer, and gun violence combined.
3: You know what minority and poor families need the most? Pregnancy resource centers, where they can get the assistance and support they need to welcome their children into the world.
5: In its 45th year, EWTN is the largest Catholic media organization in the world, broadcasting television in more than 160 countries and territories. Thank you, Mother Angelica.
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6: This is Monsignor Charles Pope. The month of October is dedicated to the Holy Rosary. So let us pray. In the name of the Father, and of the Son, and of the Holy Spirit. Amen. Hail Mary, full of grace, the Lord is with thee. Blessed art thou among women, and blessed is the fruit of thy womb, Jesus. Holy Mary, Mother of God, pray for us sinners, now and at the hour of our death. Amen. In the name of the Father, and of the Son.
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1: Hello, Father Mitch Pacwa, and welcome to Scripture and Tradition. Last week, in our exciting episode, in our Bible study on the Blessed Mother, we talked about Genesis chapter 3 and the origin of original sin and some of its consequences. Today, we'll look at more Old Testament understandings and images of the Blessed Virgin Mary, beginning with the burning bush in the book of Exodus. Now, we're using a book that I wrote called Mary, Virgin, Mother, and Queen, a Bible study guide for Catholics. And you can get this at EWTNRC.com, the religious catalog. If you go to EWTNRC, it is found as item T1419. That's T1419. If you already have this book, we'll be starting today's discussion on page 29. 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And, of course, you can watch this show anytime and catch all the previous shows by simply going to EWTN.com. And you can search for Scripture and Tradition and find the different episodes. 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All right. Let us now go back to where we were. I mentioned last time that the story of the fall of Adam and Eve included within it a promise that, on one hand, the enmity that will be put between a man and the woman and the serpent would go on, and that her seed would crush the head of the serpent. And we saw this as a prophetic statement about the Blessed Virgin Mary and how she is the new Eve. And, you know, I talked a little bit in the book about how Jesus, our Lord, is called the new Adam. And this is something that's developed in the New Testament, especially in 1 Corinthians 15, and we also see some elements in the book of Romans, St. Paul's letter to the Romans, where this idea of Christ being the one who would fight against sin and be the seed of the woman who would crush Satan. But that also helped the fathers see that the Blessed Virgin Mary is the new Eve. While Christ is the new Adam, his mother, Our Lady, conceived without original sin and never committing any sin, she is the new Eve. And that's what we'll see as we go through the New Testament. That's what makes her more blessed than all other women. And, for that matter, we men are not even in the running for that. You know, she's more blessed than all women because of her sinlessness. So that makes her the new Eve. But what I'd like to do today is continue on. We'll talk more about the consequences of original sin next spring when we start our next Bible series. But for now, what I'd like us to do is take a look at a few more of the Old Testament ways of hinting at the Blessed Mother. Things that were understood, especially by the fathers of the church, as images of her. The first of these is the burning bush. Now, if you know the book of Exodus, you remember that Moses was outraged at some of the oppression that the Egyptians were doing against his own people, the Israelites. And he killed an Egyptian who was beating a Hebrew slave. And when that was well known, he thought that he wasn't discovered. But when he tried to prevent two Israelites from fighting, they said, "You're going to kill us like you killed the Egyptian." He knew he was in trouble, so he fled to the Sinai desert. He lived there for 40 years after helping some young women make sure that they had the right to get water from a well. And if you've ever seen the movie Lawrence of Arabia, you know that fighting over water wells is a big deal. This water is life in that desert. And if someone has discovered this opening to an aquifer and they get water out of the well, then they'll protect it because it means life, or not having it means death. And he protected these women, eventually met their father, and married one of the women, Zipporah, and raised a family and stayed in the wilderness 40 years until he was 80. Now, for those of us who are senior citizens, I'm not 80 yet, but I'm getting a focus in my sights on that number. And you know, to think that, like Abraham, who had been called and started his mission when he was 75, Moses is 80 when he was called by God. And the Lord appeared to him in the burning bush. Let me just read the Exodus version of it, then we'll get to the New Testament to see how this connects with the Our Lady in the New Testament. Moses was keeping the flock of his father-in-law Jethro, the priest of Midian, and he led his flock to the west side of the wilderness and came to Horeb, the mountain of God. Let me just stop there a second. Horeb is called the mountain of God. We usually know it as Mount Sinai. What's the difference? It's a difference of dialect. The northerners in Israel called it Horeb. So every time you see that it's referred to as Mount Horeb, that indicates that it's from the north. Whereas the southerners, the people of Judah, called it Sinai. And that, so the use of Sinai means it was from a southern writer, and Horeb means that it's from a northern writer. That's all. So, as it goes on, it says in verse 2 that the angel of the Lord appeared to him in a flame of fire out of the bush. He looked, and the bush was blazing, yet it was not consumed. Then Moses said, "I must turn aside and look at this great sight and see why the bush is not burned up." When the Lord saw that he had turned aside to see, God called out to him out of the bush, "Moses, Moses." And he said, "Here I am." Then he said, "Come no closer. Remove the sandals from your feet, for the place on which you are standing is holy ground." He said further, "I am the God of your father, the God of Abraham, the God of Isaac, and the God of Jacob." And Moses hid his face, for he was afraid to look at God. A couple things going on here. First, you know, in a desert, there might be, you know, some firesome if, you know, sometimes what they call ground lightning hits a bush, maybe there would be a fire set. So if you see a bush on fire, it's not that big a deal because the bushes are pretty far apart and it's not going to cause a big conflagration in most of the Sinai Peninsula. Secondly, he notices that the bush is not consumed, it's not burned up. That is odd. So he's just perplexed by this. And this goes back to something we said last week when we talked about how the Lord God in the cool of the afternoon came looking for Adam and Eve. And he says, "Where are you?" Well, remember how I mentioned a line by Bishop Sheen, who was just beatified this past Thursday. I mentioned a line by him that the theme of the Bible is not man's search for God. That is a theme that belongs to human philosophy. Rather, the theme of the Bible is God's search for man. That applies here at the burning bush. Because if you notice, Moses was not out on the Sinai Peninsula looking for God. He was running away from Pharaoh and from justice because he was wanted for murder. And he was looking for sheep. He was taking care of his father-in-law's flock and making sure they didn't run away. That's what he's looking for. God is looking for Moses, just like he looks for all of us. He is on the search for each of us. And this bush draws him and attracts him because it was not consumed. So this is when he hears a couple things that are very important. First, again, here where it says, take the shoes off of your feet. Now, he's been walking on the ground, walking, you know, with all these sheep around, and you wear shoes to protect your feet from the heat of the ground, that's for sure, and the sharp rocks, but also from stepping in all the dirt and everything. And that's why he is told to take off his shoes, that the holiness will not allow whatever sheep dung that had been stuck to the bottom of his sandal to come to this holy ground. That is a first step. And I just want to mention here that the word holy is very appropriate. In Hebrew, the word is kadosh, kadosh. And in Arabic, the cognates in the other languages, kadosh in Arabic and so on, it has two meanings that show up even in ancient Akkadian, you know, which is a very old language spoken in Babylon and Assyria. Kadosh means to be on fire. Well, that's appropriate here. It also means to be separate, separated from that which is secular. And this, the two ideas go together when the ancient people, just like we do today, smelt metals. What do? We put it under high heat. It requires a lot of heat because metal is found mixed in with dirt. But if you put the ore, no matter what kind of metallic ore it is, gold, silver, copper, iron, any metal, you put in a high heat and the metal melts and is heavy, and it goes down to the bottom. The dirt is lighter than the metal, and it floats to the top. That is what the various smiths call dross. You have dross from copper, silver, gold, iron, all that. And you, with iron, we have so much we call it slag. And you get that off and keep the metal. And you purify the metal often 6-7 times, especially with something like silver, but other metals too, to make sure all the dross is out and you have the pure metal. That idea of fire that separates dross from the pure metal is part of the idea of holiness. That's why in the book of Psalms, for instance, Psalm 119, he says, like gold that is 7 times refined, or silver 7 times refined. He's talking about a soul, that you get purified of the dross. And it's the holiness of God, that fire of God's holiness, that purifies the dross of our sin. That's the idea of holiness. But at the same time, it's something fearful. You see this kind of fear going on. And this is something that is a wonderful image, because we see that this purifying flame can destroy wickedness and sin. Well, the various fathers of the church, like Saint Ephrem the Syrian, very well known in the Oriental churches, used this image to as a symbol of the Blessed Virgin Mary, that she is the bush that is on fire with God's holy fire. She is like that bush on with the fire on it, where she doesn't get destroyed. Sinners would be destroyed. The dross of sin gets removed. But in the Blessed Virgin Mary, there is no sin. As Saint Ephrem taught in the early church, she's without sin. And that she is able to bear that flame in a way that none of us can. And he uses that as an image of the incarnation, that the Holy Spirit overshadowed her, and God the Son was conceived in her womb by the power of the overshadowing of the Holy Spirit, and yet she did not get destroyed. A sinful person might be destroyed by the presence of God. Sinners would be like regular bushes that do burn up and get destroyed in the presence of God's flame, but not the Blessed Mother. She is truly holy, more blessed than all other people, except her only begotten Son. And this is a very important part, so that especially on Feast of the Blessed Mother, in the Eastern Church, we read from Acts of the Apostles, chapter 7, when Saint Stephen the deacon recounts this in chapter 7, verse 30 to 34. Now, when 40 days had passed, an angel appeared to Moses in the wilderness of Mount Sinai. He uses Sinai instead of Horeb, in the flame of a burning bush. When Moses saw it, he was amazed at the sight, and as he approached to look, there came the voice of the Lord, "I am the God of your ancestors, the God of Abraham, Isaac, and Jacob." And Moses began to tremble, did not dare to look. Then the Lord said to him, "Take off the sandals from your feet, for the place where you're standing is holy ground. For I have surely seen the mistreatment of my people who are in Egypt, and have heard their groaning, and have come down to rescue them. Come up, come now, I will send you to Egypt." Our Lady is that burning bush, and God's presence on her as a holy presence, so that God the Son could be conceived in her, is because of the sin of the world. And he does that as an act of salvation for the sake of the sinners, just as the flame appeared on the burning bush because of the oppression of the Israelites in Egypt. This kind of symbolism of Our Lady was picked up in the early church, and we do well to contemplate it ourselves. We'll take a break and look at another part of Exodus and how it's related to Our Lady, so please stay with us.

0: Have you ever noticed that the world associates fanaticism with religion? But G.K. Chesterton says the strangest fanaticism that fills our time is the fanatical hatred of morality, especially Christian morality. It's the irreligious who are fanatical in their hatred of religion. They hate religion because religion is the only basis for morality. They hate morality because it's clear that they prefer things to be vague. Vague to the point where they can call wrongs rights. You cannot call something a right when it defies God's laws. We can only call it a sin. If we really care about respecting human rights, Chesterton says, we need to treat them as divine rights. All rights come from God, and God is not going to break his own laws. Neither should we.
1: 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Visit Chesterton.org for more information. 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
2: Welcome back. We took a look at this image of Our Lady in the burning bush. Now we'd like to take a look at another image also found in the book of Exodus. A lot of people don't think about this much. That is Our Lady and the Ark of the Covenant. The idea of comparing it to the Ark of the Covenant is found in Revelation, the book of Revelation, chapter 11, verse 19. In that verse it says, "Then God's temple in heaven was opened, and the Ark of his covenant was seen within his temple. And there were flashes of lightning, rumblings, peals of thunder, and earthquake, and heavy hail." So that, of course, as a description of seeing the Ark of the Covenant in heaven, is connected with all the lightning and thunder and earthquake that happened when God came to Mount Sinai and then gave the commandments. But another important thing is to remember that chapter 11, verse 19 of Revelation comes immediately before chapter 12. The very next verse after that says, "Then I saw another sign, a woman clothed with the sun, the moon under her feet, and 12 stars on her head. And she was about to give birth, and then the serpent, Satan, came and wanted to eat her child. But it was taken up to heaven, and so then afterward, Satan made war on the woman." So this idea of connecting the vision of the Ark of the Covenant being in heaven with the next vision of the Blessed Virgin Mary as she's about to give birth have helped a lot of Christians see her as the Ark of the Covenant. Now, there are a couple things that we should do. We should, first of all, describe the Ark of the Covenant before we see why they made that further connection. So first of all, let's read the passage. The Ark is described on how to build the Ark in Exodus chapter 25, verses 10 to 21. It says, "They shall make an Ark of acacia wood. It shall be 2.5 cubits long, a cubit and a half wide, and a cubit and a half high. You shall overlay it with pure gold inside and outside. You shall overlay it. And you shall make a molding of gold upon it all around. You shall cast 4 rings of gold for it, and put them on its 4 feet, 2 rings on one side of it, and two rings on the other. You shall make poles of acacia wood and overlay them with gold. And you shall put the poles into the rings on the sides of the ark by which to cover the ark, carry the ark. The poles shall remain in the rings of the ark. They shall not be taken from it. You shall put the ark, or put into the ark, the covenant that I shall give you. Then you shall make a mercy seat of pure gold. 2 cubits and a half shall be its length, and 1.5 cubits its width. You shall make 2 cherubim of gold. You shall make them of hammered work at the 2 ends of the mercy

And, you know, just to give a little bit of an idea, what's a cubit? All right, that is the length from one's fingertip to one's elbow, from here to here. You know, that way you would have a measuring stick. And what you would do is take a rope and or a string and go wrap it around. And that you would mark off cubits with that string. That's how they made measuring markers, usually with string. You could do that on wood, I guess, but or metal, as you see that described in the book of Revelation, where the angel has one out of metal. But most people would just use a string and notch, make a marking on it for each cubit. That's how they did this. And the acacia wood is very light. It's very durable, and it's found in the desert. It's very common in the Sinai Desert and in the Negev Desert, which is in southern modern state of Israel. And they were to cover that wood with gold. So the wood would last a very long time, but it would not be too heavy to carry because it was a light wood. It didn't have a lot of moisture in it. It grows in the desert, so wouldn't expect moisture in it that would make it very heavy, like some woods are very heavy because they keep a lot of moisture. And the inside has the testimony. What's the testimony? That is the a common word used for the covenant. That they made a covenant. We've talked about covenants in the past. A covenant is not a contract. A contract is something you make for services rendered. If you go into a restaurant, you have a contract. I will buy the food on your menu for the amount of money that you listed. So I'll give you my money at the designated price, and you give me your food, which you will cook for me. So that's a contract. A covenant isn't for services rendered. A covenant establishes a relationship, like marriage. Marriage is a covenant. Changes a man and a woman into husband and wife. They have a relationship with each other. And God willing, it changes them into mother and father of their children. And so that's a set of relationships, not jobs done. The mercy seat was all gold, and it was a cover on top of the ark, and it had these gold cherubim at each end facing toward the center. And they're not protecting from outside. Their faces are toward the center. And it's very interesting because a lot of times we think of the Old Testament law, the first commandment, that forbade making images. But here, Moses is commanded to make the image of two cherubim. So, and for the Ark of the covenant that said you can't make vain images, here they are told to make those images. So that's very important. And the cherubim were there to protect the testimony inside. Just as we saw, remember back in Genesis chapter 3, verse 24? When the Lord God drove out the man, and at the east of the Garden of Eden, he placed a cherubim and a sword flaming and turning to guard the way to the tree of life. Well, now we see cherubim guarding as protection over the covenant. This symbolizes Our Lady for this reason. In the early church, they saw that Jesus is our new covenant. This is based on his words at the Last Supper, when he holds the chalice and says, "This is the cup of my blood, the blood of the

new and eternal, everlasting covenant. So Jesus is the new covenant in his blood. And Our Lady carried Jesus inside her womb. And then even after he was born, she was carrying him. And there are hymns from the Middle Eastern Christians who said that to Our Lady, you carried Jesus, the Son of God, the way he carried the universe. What a powerful image that is. And as such, she became the vehicle of God's presence, as the Ark of the Covenant was, you know, covering God's covenant, which was his presence among the people of Israel. That sense of the Ark being God's footstool. Now, her womb is God's temple, God's throne, where the new covenant is placed by the conception of the Word of God made flesh in her womb. So that was why they made her that. And if you go to the Holy Land, there is a town, the modern name is Abu Ghosh, it's named after a man, but the old name was Kiryat Yearim. And this is where the Ark of the Covenant stayed for a good number of years before David brought it to Jerusalem. And there's a church at the place where the Ark used to be. And at that church you have the Church of Our Lady of the Ark of the Covenant. So it's even named, and when you go there and you read the gospel, they read the gospel of the visitation where Our Lady is carrying Jesus, the new covenant, to the home of Zechariah and Elizabeth, and John jumps for joy inside Elizabeth's womb, and Elizabeth is filled with the Holy Spirit. That's the image there. A second passage about the Ark of the Covenant that's very important is Exodus 40, verses 34 to 38. This is at the dedication of the temple, the tabernacle temple in the desert. And it says, "Then the cloud covered the tent of meeting, and the glory of the Lord filled the tabernacle. Moses was not able to enter the tent of meeting because the cloud settled upon it, and the glory of the Lord filled the tabernacle. Whenever the cloud was taken up from the tabernacle, the Israelites would set out on each stage of their journey. But if the cloud was not taken up, then they did not set out until the day that it was taken up. For the cloud of the Lord was on the tabernacle by day, and fire was in the cloud by night before the eyes of all the house of Israel at each stage of their journey." This is a symbol of the overshadowing of the Blessed Virgin Mary by the Holy Spirit. Take a look at Luke chapter 1, verse 35. The angel said to Mary, "The Holy Spirit will come upon you, and the power of the Most High will overshadow you. Therefore, the child to be born will be holy. He will be called Son of God." Just as that cloud had come over the meeting tent in the Ark of the Covenant, so also did the Holy Spirit come upon the Blessed Mother and overshadowed her like the cloud overshadowed the Ark of the Covenant. And that became a symbol, and frequently on the feasts of the Blessed Virgin Mary and some of the celebrations of the Incarnation, that passage is also used as a symbol to understand this. So these are some of the images that we have from the Old Testament. And there are a few more, and we'll take a look at those next week. But
Until then, we'll take a break now and then get to some of your questions and comments, so please stay with us.

This is a Did You Know Moment with Sandra McDevitt. Did you know Psalm 119 tells us King David praised God 7 times a day? In reparation for blasphemy, a Jesuit priest, Father Felice, in 1797, composed a litany of 8 statements of praise. 6 were added later. These are known as the Divine Praises. All begin with Blessed Be, starting with Blessed Be God, until the last, Blessed Be God in His angels and His saints. Traditionally, the Divine Praises are prayed after benediction of the Blessed Sacrament. Like King David, we can praise God during our day. The 14 Divine Praises can be easily memorized and prayed when stuck in traffic, waiting for an appointment, or just fixing a meal. I'm Sandra McDevitt for EWTN Radio.

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1: Welcome back. First, I want to invite you to join me this Wednesday at 8 p.m. Eastern Time when I'll sit down with Mike Aquilina to talk about the early church fathers and how their concerns about morality, politics, theology, and spirituality can provide important lessons for us in our modern-day struggles for religious freedom, for promoting the dignity of the human person, and for faithful liturgical practices. It'll be a good show, and he really knows his stuff. All right, let's take a look at some emails. But before I do, I just want to mention one of our brilliant cameramen last week found not only one, but three pictures of fossils of snakes that had legs. Two were from South America, Brazil, and Argentina, and one was from Israel, and then, and there was a fourth, another one from Lebanon. So there are a number of these fossils of snakes with legs, but we don't see those anymore. Just as a little follow-up from what we had in our teaching on the serpent being cursed with not having legs. They have a vestigial leg inside of them, but they can't walk. They just crawl on the ground. So there you have it. All right, so we have from Nick, who lives in Pensacola, Florida. Father Pacwa, I completely support the teaching of the Catholic Church that Jesus must be invited to our weddings and that the ceremony must be held in the Catholic Church. But I'd like to understand the reasoning for this policy from a theological perspective. Is the location an essential element to validly confect the sacrament of marriage? If so, would a Catholic wedding ceremony that took place outside a church make an invalid sacrament? Nick in Pensacola, Florida. Okay, Nick, a couple things. No, if the wedding were outside a Catholic church building, that would not make the marriage invalid. And, there'd be a number of issues behind it that you would consider. Was there a problem? For instance, in some places of persecution, the wedding sacrament might have to be held outside of a church for the safety of everybody involved, the priest and the other people. That would be an extreme situation, which, thanks be to God, we don't have in this country at this point. But in some countries, you hear about the ongoing and really terrible persecution taking place in Nigeria. Right now, Nigeria is experiencing the most violent persecution against Christians of any country in the world. But there have been other places that have also experienced much persecution. So there may be times when, because of that necessity, you would have a wedding outside of a church, and it would still be a valid church. If you go to England, where Catholicism was once illegal, they would have to have Mass and all the sacraments outside of churches. And in fact, they'd go to homes for Mass, and there would be a hiding place called a priest hole where priests would hide from the English police. But if you also go to Maryland, you can see that there too, because Catholicism was the founding religion of Maryland, but large groups of Puritans came to Maryland overwhelm the Catholic voters in number, and then voted to make Catholicism illegal and persecuted the Catholics. And so they would have to have their sacraments in their homes. Those are situations where you could see legitimately that the sacrament is held outside of church. That's why it doesn't make it invalid. But if you do this without the bishop's permission, or the common sense need, but just because you want to have a wedding at a beach, that would be valid, but it would not be licit. It's not permitted. So that would be the difference. And the church distinguishes between licity, or being licit, versus valid. Some things would make, for instance, Mass invalid. And some things would make a wedding invalid. For instance, if one or both are present with threat of death or force, they have what we call shotgun weddings. That would make it invalid because they don't have free will to be there. If one partner has lied, and I've come across this more than once, if one spouse lies and does not intend to have children, even though the other one does, that makes it invalid. So that's some of the different things. Or if a Catholic has a marriage without permission outside of the Catholic Church, not even a Catholic marriage, then that makes it invalid. It's called defect of form. So those are things that you have to understand. Then we have, speaking of Maryland, we have an email from Ron, who lives in Maryland. He says, "Hi, Father. I've been away from the church for decades, but I am now strongly drawn to return. Come on in. My wife of 13 years is strongly anti-Catholic and holds many stereotypical liberal and feminist views concerning life, abortion, etc. My return to the church will cause a huge rift in our relationship. We have a 10-year-old daughter whom I am also obviously quite worried about, both due to the potential marriage stress and my desire to bring her to the church as well. What can I do, Ron in Maryland?" Well, Ron, a couple things. We want to welcome you, and we'd be happy to welcome your wife and your daughter and anybody else. We look forward to you being with us. Here's one of the things that you have to keep in mind, and every one of us has to keep in mind. If our conscience is Catholic, then we have a moral obligation to be Catholic. Your conscience is being moved by the Holy Spirit to return. This isn't just another idea you have. It's not just some cockamamie plan that you come up with for a sitcom scene. No. This is a very serious movement of God. What you need to do is talk to your wife in a very serious conversation, not in an argument, and let her know, "I'm not here to argue with you about abortion and other issues that you might have. I'm not doing this because I'm fighting you on your issues. I'm doing this because I have a strong interior call from God to follow him in his church. And for the sake of my soul, I need to be inside the Catholic Church. Now, you don't agree. I'm not asking you to come with me. I'm not asking you to agree with me. I'm not asking you any of these things. And by the way, just as a side point, it is not unusual that it's difficult for a husband or wife to argue with their spouse about religion. There's plenty enough to argue about in regard to paying the bills and disciplining your daughter and all these other things that go on in life. That's hard enough. You don't have to argue about your faith. But you can say to her, I need this because I have to answer to God. You don't answer to God for me. You answer to God for your own life. And I don't answer for you. I have to answer to God for my life. If he has called me Baptist and I see clearly in my conscience I need to be Catholic, then I have to do this. And you have to do what you do. But then to do that and see, live a good example as a Catholic, love your wife all the more, love your daughter all the more, and don't go for any bait to debate. Don't fall for any bait to debate. You don't need to do that. There's just going to have to be another kind of coexistence until such time as the Holy Spirit stirs her to start to seek some answers. If she asks you, answer. But wait and see. You just learn to live your Catholic life. Okay. All right, now we have another email. This is from Steve in Connecticut. Hi, Father Mitch. Love the show. I was curious, what do you tell people who love to live in the Old Testament with an angry, condemning God and say, look, it's right in the Bible, an eye for an eye. God says so. Steve in Connecticut. Oh, it's easy, to know what to tell people who love that. Say, look, I'm a Christian. I don't know where you're coming from, but I'm a Christian. And in the Sermon on the Mount, our Lord Jesus Christ changed that. I have to answer to him. He is the judge. And he says, no longer an eye for an eye and a tooth for a tooth, but rather that it's necessary for me to love my enemies and forgive them. The phrase, I hear this remarkably from a number of people in the media who are not believers. They say, well, I just have to go the extra mile. It was Jesus Christ who had said that. That came from him. That's one of the reasons I think they should teach the Bible in the public schools so people know where our English phrases and lots of English idioms come from. The English language is filled with biblical references, of like going the extra mile. They come from Jesus. And I would tell your friend, you're living a caricature of the Old Testament. Because in the Old Testament, God also showed great mercy and great love for Israel and loving kindness. And they talk about him having all kinds of loving kindness. They have chosen a caricature, a partial image of God. And this is not the whole Old Testament, and it's certainly not the teaching of Jesus Christ. Call them to conversion, because they're only part of the way converted, and they need to learn a lot more about God and his holy word, not justify their own anger. All right, well, we've run out of time, so may the Lord bless you all and keep you and cause his face to shine upon you. May he lead you in all of your ways by his peace. May Almighty God bless you, the Father, the Son, and the Holy Spirit. Amen. And again, we can present all the great stuff we did on the beatification of Archbishop Sheen, now Blessed Archbishop Sheen, and all the other programs that we do only because of your support. We depend on you helping us monthly with the gifts that you give us. That's why Mother asked to remember us in between your gas bill, your electric bill, and I'll add the cable bill. Because as you pay those monthly bills, we have to pay ours as well. Your support is really necessary for us to keep going. Thank you for what you have done, and God bless you all.

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6: 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Blessed Carlo Acutis, who was he and why did you write about him?
7: So Carlo Acutis was an Italian teenager born in the 1990s who loved computer coding and video games, but he loved nothing more than the real presence of Jesus in the Eucharist. He called the Eucharist my highway to heaven. He died in 2006 from cancer, and he's become a great inspiration for many young people, but also many Catholics all over the world. And I think the message from Carlo is that holiness is possible today in our complex digital age.
6: Thank you, Courtney Mares, author of Blessed Carlo Acutis, A Saint in Sneakers. He certainly was, available through our EWTN religious catalog. This has been a Bookmark Brief. Thanks for stopping by.
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11: In the Gospel passage for this Sunday, we see a side of Jesus that many of us are unacquainted with. The passage resembles many other passages in that Jesus gives a parable to the chief priests and the elders, but his parable is poignant. It's directly in reference to his own death and carries with it the message,
12: in the name of the Father, and the Son, and the Holy Ghost, amen. The angel of the Lord declared unto Mary,
13: and she
12: received Hail Mary, full of grace, the Lord is with thee. Blessed art thou among women, and blessed is the fruit of thy womb, Jesus. Behold the handmaid of the Lord.
13: Be it unto me according to thy word.
12: Hail Mary, full of grace, the Lord is with thee.

0: the Word was made flesh. Hail Mary, full of grace, the Lord is with thee. Blessed art thou among women, and blessed is the fruit of thy womb, Jesus.
1: Holy Mary, Mother of God, pray for us sinners, now and at the hour of death. 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
3: And I'm Betsy Fentress.
2: And we are so excited to have back on the show with us Father Thomas Petri. He is one of the many Dominican friars we turn to when our culture seems to really go awry, which feels like all the time. And Father Petri has spent years at the Dominican House in Washington, D.C. He's a familiar face and voice on EWTN and is currently back in his hometown of Louisville, Kentucky, serving at St. Louis Bertrand Church. And he's also a missionary of mercy. Father, thank you so much for taking time to join us again today.
4: It's always wonderful to be with you, Ashley and Betsy. Thanks.
2: So, Father, we just witnessed the Pope's beautiful trip to Paris, and one of the things that really stood out was the street confessions. Many things stood out, but we were hoping to talk with you about a topic we didn't get to the last time that you were on our show, which was a topic that you've written an article about, and it is the topic of confessions. And it was beautiful to see those open-air street confessions, everyday men and women kneeling, confessing with priests. But you've written about this, specifically somewhat of a countercultural take that confession is not therapy. And in a piece for First Things earlier this year, you wrote, "The triumph of the therapeutic did not abolish confession. It made confession feel psychologically heavy, and many Catholics stopped going regularly." Can you expound on this for us a bit?
4: Well, you know, here at St. Louis Bertrand, our parish of the Dominican Friars in Louisville, Kentucky, we have confessions every day for at least an hour, and there's at least two priests hearing confessions during that time. And we always have a line. It's nonstop for at least an hour. We stay in the box until the line is finished, you know. And so we have penitents who are rather used to going to confession, but not always. And of course, I myself have heard confessions elsewhere in the nation and in the world. And having grown up in the 1980s and into the 1990s, I remember what my first confessions were like. And in the 1980s, and I think perhaps a lot of people who went to their first confession in the 1980s, by the mid 1980s at least, going behind the screen, for instance, was not an option. You know, you had to go face to face. It was never even presented to us as an option. And there's a lot of places still, and I think a lot of faithful Catholics who still feel that somehow going behind the screen is a lesser form or a lesser way to do it. And I always remember feeling and having friends, even into my young adulthood, who were always nervous going to confession because they didn't want to look at the priest. Now, what does that have to do with the therapeutic? Well, after the Second Vatican Council, there was a sort of cultural shift, not just in the church, but in the culture in general, in which therapy became not only popular, and this is not to degrade therapy. Therapy is sometimes really necessary and can be very, very helpful. But it's not what the sacrament is. The sacrament is not the moment when you go into a confessional, sit in front of the priest, pour out all of your problems, and expect some sort of direction or counseling. That's never been the case for the sacrament of confession in the entire history of the sacrament within the Catholic Church. It really is a place to encounter God's mercy, His forgiveness, and not only that, to receive grace, to grow closer to Christ, to become the persons that God is calling you, calling me to be. And I think a lot of Catholics avoid confession because they're still holding on to these earlier memories and these earlier experiences where it did seem like a big psychological lift to have to go in and talk to a priest. Priest, we are not therapists. We are not professionally trained to be therapists. Now, hopefully we have something to say about the spiritual life and may be able to identify some things in the spiritual life for you. But if that's what, you know, a penitent really wants, I recommend that they seek a priest outside of confession for what we would traditionally call spiritual direction, which can be a little bit more of a conversation. But particularly when you have confession confessions that are only an hour. I mean, in some parishes, unfortunately, confession is limited to maybe a half hour before the Saturday evening Mass. There's a line. And, you know, we need to get, in my view as a priest, we need to clean and absolve as many souls as possible in the time that a priest has, that, that a pastor has in the confessional. And it really is much more freeing and liberating just to do a good examination of conscience and to go in and simply to list your sins, and with mortal sins to be specific and with the number of times you've committed them since your last confession. And it doesn't need to be an exact number, but something to give the priest an idea of how entrenched you are in that particular grave sin.
2: You know, your article really captured my attention because I'm a busy mom with 5 young children, and I am in one of those parishes where there's only confession 1 hour a week, and there's always a line, and I've lost track of how many times I actually haven't been able to go to confession because I couldn't wait in the line. Either it was too hard wrangling children, or I just ran out of time. So, you know, you write about people not going to confession because they're worried about it, and I'm thinking about all the people that aren't able to make it to confession, and I know that, you know, you still receive some of the graces, but when you're in those confessions where, because often there is somebody who's in there for, you know, 20, 30 minutes, how do you handle that in a pastoral way such that, you know, maybe you don't scare them away from ever coming back?
4: Well, that can be very challenging, and it's very delicate. You know, the experience you have, I hear from lay people all over who have had similar experiences. I myself have, now I'm a priest, so I can clearly find other priests to hear my confession. But at times, you know, on a Saturday afternoon, if I'm running errands, I just want to pop into a parish I pass and go to confession myself. And I too have had those experiences. Now, I usually have the time to wait, but I see people leave because they can't wait that long. I would say on the penitence part, one thing to always be aware of is if you go into the confessional and there was no one behind you in line, you should not presume there will be no one behind you in line while you're in the confessional, right? It's not, don't presume that you have the confessor's undivided time during that block. But as a priest, you know, and we do talk about this in seminaries, because, you know, there is a course in seminaries called the priesthood practicum. It means practicing being a priest, and that's the course where we teach seminarians how to say Mass reverently and properly. And it's also, we also have a confession practicum in which we role play, you know, and sometimes we even bring in lay people, not to actually confess their sins, but to sort of make up and things that other lay people or they themselves might have confessed, just to test and to see how a seminarian might react as a confessor. So seminaries are doing these things. Now, when I do say, and, you know, I don't want to throw my brother priest under the bus here, I personally believe that when a confession is going on long, and 10 minutes I think is already too long, 20 minutes is irrational, I believe, and especially in those limited time frames, I do believe the burden is on the confessor to guide that confession to be more succinct and short. Now, of course, pastorally, there can always be stray or extreme cases, but I do think those are rare. I think those are rare and very extreme. But I make this point. One is that if you're standing in line, of course, the temptation is to judge the person who's in the confessional and to be critical mentally of them. But the other thing is, this might not be entirely their fault. You know, sometimes confessors are especially engaged, or to use another word, chatty, during the session, the section of the confession when they might offer some counsel. They might actually slip into giving spiritual direction. But as a priest, when I have someone in the confessional who is going on with details, or, you know, going on about their life or what their husband did or their wife did or why they did this or why they did that. The priest, the confessor, doesn't need to know any of that. So I will simply offer a kind, what I hope is a kind word. Okay, that's, I understand that, but I need, are there any other sins you need to confess? I just gently keep asking that question, breaking in it. Okay, is there another sin? Is there any other sins you need to confess? And I think for the most part that works. I mean, my rule of thumb, and I've talked to other priests about this, and of course, priests are like the lay faithful. There is a variety of opinions on this, and my take on this is not popular with every priest, but I do think it is the standard understanding of how confession should work. I think a confession should, on average, from starting to confess your sins to receiving absolution and walking out of the confessional, should not take more than about 2-2.5 minutes. It really should not. And if there needs to be some counsel, which the church's ritual book for confession says the priest can give some counsel to help the penitent confess, but it says if necessary. And that means if a penitent is confessing something very vague, and the confessor has no idea, like they've said something and it could be like they could be confessing five different things because it's been so vague. I might ask, okay, what exactly are you confessing there? What do you mean? You know, and I might ask some leading questions on that. But asking questions, I think should be very rare, only if the priest, doesn't know exactly what you're confessing. And certainly, he doesn't need to know all the situation, and all the circumstances. That's a sort of the liberation and the beauty of the sacrament of confession. But 2-2.5 minutes, I think, in my own, not that I'm got a stopwatch on my side of the confessional, but in my experience, a confession that requires some prompting of the penitent might last 4 or 5 minutes. But that would be, for me, I would consider 5 minutes in my own practice as a confessor to be pushing the limit of how long a confession should take.
1: So I've watched the pendulum swing. When I made my first confession, it was only behind the screen. And so I was fascinated to read your story in First Things. And you say, I did not begin confessing behind the grill until my sophomore year in college seminary in 1997, all the while believing that doing so meant missing something important in the encounter. I came to realize that the grill does not diminish the sacrament. It removes obstacles to its grace. Explain that.
4: Yeah, that was a very profound thing for me. Just the way I was catechized, if not explicitly, there was at least an ethos that confession was about encounter. Certainly encounter with God, and it is about an encounter with God, but that encounter is somehow happening in the interpersonal dynamic between the priest and the penitent. And I don't think I'm alone in having received that sort of understanding or moral awareness. I think that's very true of a lot of the post-Vatican II celebration of the sacraments. You know, I think I make the point in that First Things article, just parenthetically. I do think there are priests who were formed in certain generations who were encouraged that even celebrating the Mass was about nurturing and cultivating some sort of encounter between them as the celebrant, or what they might call the presider, and the congregation. That is not the church's understanding. And of course, that's where you see how the church, or the practice in the church, also kind of got swept up in the cultural therapeutic model that was very popular beginning in the mid-20th century. And I think one of the reasons you're seeing, this is a wonderful thing, you mentioned the Pope's trip to Paris. I think this is a wonderful thing about how God works, how history works, how providence works. The truth always asserts itself. It may take decades, but it always asserts itself. And as we're seeing in the United States, and as we saw in Paris in this last week, young people are tired of of the coddling and the therapeutic model. I mean, they're going to therapy when they need it, but even therapy has become so ubiquitous, it's not even strange or, dare I say, sacred anymore in a way that it probably once was considered. And so they're looking for something that is intangible, but at the same time certain and meaningful. And so it's, I think, a younger generations who are insisting on going to confession behind the grill. I mean, here at St. Louis Bertrand, we have all age ranges and all generations. It's a very active parish. We don't even have the option of going face-to-face for confession. You can only go behind the screen, which is, in fact, the rites. The church grants every priest the right only to hear confessions behind the grill, and grants every layperson the right only to have his or her confession heard behind the grill. I think it was an obstacle to go face-to-face, certainly for me, and I think for others, a lot of my peers, because it clouded what the sacrament is, which is not a personal encounter between priest and penitent, but in fact an encounter between penitent and the mercy and love of Jesus Christ, in which the priest is simply an instrumental cause.
1: Mm-hmm.
4: He's an instrumental cause. And I think once you're able to enter confession without the psychological pressure, I mean, this is beside the fact that people, it still seems to be something that people don't want to go to confession to their own pastors, their own priest, and their own parish. I think going face-to-face compounded that. Mm-hmm. Now, is it an irrational fear? Maybe, maybe not. I can assure everybody, and I'm sure priests have said this countless times to people, and I've said it countless times, your confessions are not that unique, all right? You are not special in your sinfulness, okay? I hear confessions one after the other, and for the most part, everybody is confessing the same things, okay? There are not unique. There's only so many songs you can play in the confessional, all right? And we don't remember. And the fact is, I'll say this, the fact is sometimes when I'm hearing confessions, I will hear a confession. If a priest remembers a confession, he certainly doesn't remember who said it. I mean, especially if it's behind the grill. But I think the things I remember most about the confessions I heard are the ones that I have found very edifying and very, sometimes I'm on the other side thinking, my gosh, I should confess that. I don't think I've ever confessed that. So it's, I think that's why going face to face and was a burden, and going behind the grill releases that burden. It's just easier, I think.
2: So what would your advice be to people who, you know, may be prone to treating the confessional a bit like therapy, because it's, in terms of seeking out, for example, spiritual direction, I mean, really that's the role of spiritual direction, and frankly, I would hope more people go to spiritual direction than therapy, because even though, I'm sure we all agree, therapy is wonderful and beneficial to so many people, unfortunately, the current climate of therapy seems to be, in many cases, reinforcing bad ideas. And maybe sending people in bad directions. I've seen it happen. But how, I think the idea of spiritual direction is abstract to people and seems like something that's out of reach, especially for people who don't live in, you know, a Washington, D.C. area, which you're well familiar with, where there's an abundance of priests. And, you know, this is a practice that Opus Dei is really fine-tuned, but it may not be something that's so familiar to other people. So I guess what would your advice be to somebody who's wanting more spiritual counseling and wants to try to better use the confessional for what it's meant for, but still find the kind of spiritual guidance that could help them with some of the real spiritual struggles they may be having?
4: Well, that's the crux of what I'm, you know, saying here, and I recognize that, is spiritual direction with a priest is is not only foreign to many lay Catholics, but also there aren't many priests who have the freedom of time to do that much. So I'll answer. So if I can just say a word about both of those. First is spiritual direction. I think, as you rightly point out, Ashley, is for, you don't need spiritual direction perpetually. You know, I think spiritual direction is best sought when you feel like you're discerning some big decision or there's some trouble in your spiritual life or you feel like you're kind of stuck. It might be helpful. It usually is helpful to see a priest, a religious, who can offer you what I call signposts, can identify where you probably are and offer you some parameters on how, what to pray for and how to pray and what God may be doing in your life at this moment, even if you feel you're living in a very stale season of your spiritual life. But secondly, the more difficult thing is finding a spiritual director. Most parish priests neither have the time nor do they feel competent to be spiritual directors, right? Spiritual direction is something religious have traditionally done. It's usually been in conjunction with confession. I want to be clear, not in the sort of confession on a Saturday afternoon, but, you know, spiritual direction would be an appointment, one-on-one, and then might conclude with the sacrament of confession. But not all spiritual direction concludes necessarily with the sacrament of confession. I'd still advise that people would talk to their pastor, you know, to be clear, not for spiritual direction, but to say to their priest or their pastor or any priest that they know well, that I do think I need some spiritual direction, and to ask the priest for recommendations of spiritual directors, priests, religious, that they might reach out to. It's true in cities where and places where Catholicism is thriving, you're probably going to have an easier time finding a spiritual director that you can meet once, twice, maybe three or four times. If you're discerning, especially for young people discerning a vocation, that might be part of the discernment process regularly. But my one piece of concrete advice on that is always look to religious priests. You know, if there are friars, Dominican friars, Franciscan friars in your area within driving distance, a monastery like the Benedictines, in your area, those religious priests usually see spiritual direction as part of their priesthood and offering spiritual direction to the lay faithful as part of their priesthood, usually because they're not pastors working alone in a parish, you know, by themselves, and they have the freedom of time to do that. But it's very beneficial. I think virtually every priest has his own spiritual director that he sees regularly, goes to confession with. Not every priest has one. It's not required, but most priests do. Most religious men and women do. So it is a traditional practice going all the way back to Saint Benedict and the Desert Fathers to have a sort of guide in the spiritual life. I want to be clear, not a guru. A spiritual director is not a guru. A spiritual director shouldn't have all the answers. He doesn't, you know, he really is just a guide helping to see where you are, what God might be doing in your life that you haven't yet noticed. And perhaps offer, as I say, signposts on where to go from here.
1: Well, I think the whole Catholic world has been electrified in this last week between the Sheen beatification and Paris, like you and Ashley were talking about, the confessions and the throngs of people. You're entering this fall OCIA in your parish. What are you excited about that you'll be bringing to people who want to learn more about the faith?
4: Well, I'm excited. We have, I think, two different OCIA sessions to accommodate people's schedules. We've seen the same trend that other parishes and dioceses have seen, especially in the United States. And I didn't know this about France, but the Pope's trip to France brought this out, that even France is seeing a spur of baptisms and reversions and conversions to the faith. And, you know, our numbers are going up. I don't know how many we might eventually receive into the church or baptize and confirm on the Easter Vigil, but I am certain for our Kentucky parish here, it'll be over 40 at least, you know. And I think it's a wonderful, wonderful thing. And, you know, with the new Order of Christian Initiation of Adults, the OCIA, that was promulgated and just in the last couple of years starting to be implemented here in the United States, we try to make, and the RCIA, what was once called RCIA, tried to make this distinction between those who are not baptized and those who are already baptized or are Catholic and need confirmation. That OCIA traditionally is really for those who are not baptized, that the whole method is for those who have just encountered Christ in faith and now are looking to build on that grace to become stable in sanctifying grace through baptism. So here, and I think a lot of parishes do this now, we actually separate out when we have Catholics who have not been confirmed or Christians, you know, from non-Catholic denominations wanting to enter the church, we actually meet with them one-on-one. And I find that very rewarding because then you can learn a person's background and tailor the instruction to them one-on-one. And non-Catholic baptized Christians and Christians needing confirmation or Catholics needing confirmation, that can be done at any time during the year. It doesn't need to be done only on the Easter Vigil. The Easter Vigil should be for those who are going to be baptized. And so that's a very exciting thing for us. And because we have several priests in the priory here, we have all of our priests are meeting regularly with, especially in Kentucky, where Catholicism is a minority faith. The number of Protestants who are becoming Catholic is really amazing to behold.
2: Wow, that's really exciting. Well, Father Thomas Petrie, we thank you so much for joining us today and for giving us your wonderful insights on confession, a wonderful gift of a sacrament that the church gives us. Where can our listeners follow you on media, social media?
4: Well, my major platform that I'm active on is on X, formerly known as Twitter, and my handle is @PetrieOP, PETRIOP. So I look forward to seeing your listeners there.
2: Wonderful. Thank you, Father, for joining us today.
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1: Hey, this is Michael O'Neill, the Miracle Hunter. 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And also, Dr. Paul Kengor joins to talk about the stigmata.
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0: What did this moment, witnessing the Holy Father entering this church, this treasure that was nearly destroyed, what did that mean to you to see that?
1: Of course, as a journalist, it felt very special because, of course, in 2019, when the blaze happened, I was literally commenting on all this disaster and how it represented the collapse of the Catholic faith in the country. And it was during Holy Week, I remember, back then. And now, it's also, all this is happening at a moment of very profound revival of the faith in France. So the analogy is quite obvious, because back then the blaze was a symbol of the collapse of the Catholic faith, and now this fully restored cathedral is also representing and embodying in a way this very strong Catholic revival that is underway in France, with this boom in adult catechumens, so much so that the Catholic authorities in France are now convening, this ecclesial assembly to discuss what to do with this outpouring of vocations and adult baptism. So it's a very special moment, and of course it did not escape the Pope, who actually highlighted that very fact that Notre Dame was reborn, just like the faith of the Catholic Catholic French. Basically, it's a very strong symbol, I would say.
2: There were a lot of crowds in Paris in 2024 for the Olympics, and there was such an outcry about this mock bacchanalian reenactment of the Last Supper. So, in terms of French identity, compare that and the spirit of that time with what you've just witnessed.
1: It was some kind of a very happy reversal, because again in 2024 people say, oh, again that's embodying secularism in France, oh, the eldest daughter of the church is gone, all these beautiful Catholic monuments also are being used as a background for this show, but at the same time it's all used as a mockery. And so a lot of commenters worldwide were like, oh, it's horrible, it's embodying France's loss of faith. And now, interestingly enough, it was kind of a good reversal of what happened 2 years ago, with like a lot of people away from the faith, a lot of French journalists, politicians who have never mentioned any kind of Christian faith, who actually gathered around the Pope and tweeted things that the Pope said, or pictures of him blessing a disabled child, for instance. So you had this great moment of national communion around the Pope 2 years after the Olympics. So again, I think it speaks to the hope that people should always have, because, look what all can happen in just 2 years. It's quite impressive.
0: One of the images that really, I think, struck a lot of people were the street confessions that were happening, and that prompted a conversation about laïcité and France's kind of unique idea of separation of church and state, and how this is something that's very emphasized in the country. He actually commented directly on this and the role of religion in state. What did he say, and what were your reactions to that?
1: In France, we have this tradition that is very strong since the beginning of the 20th century, and the Pope knows that, and he's been very diplomatic in the way he has mentioned the role of religion. Because in itself, secularism, the separation between the state and religion, is basically part of what Christianity is. So there is no problem with that. The problem is that when you have a state that wants to have nothing to do with religion and wants God out of the picture, and that's what the tradition, unfortunately, that developed in France over the course of the past two centuries. And for a lot of, again, these secularized commentators, like journalists, they were shocked that French people were kneeling on the streets and praying, and at the same time it sparked a very healthy debate, because a lot of people who used to think that way were like, oh, hang on, maybe now we should reconsider the fact that maybe we have roots, and being laïcité doesn't mean that you are forgetful of your past and of who you are. And so it sparked a very interesting debate from that perspective. And also something more interesting, because as a journalist, I interview a lot of people on the ground, and in France, they never ever give their last name. It's always the first name, because they say there can be a lot of repercussions on their professional lives. So the absolute rule is to never give a last name for somebody you interview on the ground. And I've witnessed firsthand a shift from that perspective, because you have more and more young people, the so-called Gen Z generation, that is at the forefront of the

0: Catholic Revival, they are more and more telling me, wait, no, hang on, I want to give you my last name because I want to show my faith. I don't want to have to hide anymore. We should speak up. We should really show who we are. We should be completely unapologetic. And that's what is really shifting. And that's somehow contaminating also the older generations, those who were like, no, no, no, you're not supposed to show anything on the street. They say, wait, hang on, maybe they're not completely wrong. Maybe it makes sense to just, you know, pray because that's who we are. It doesn't mean that it's a threat to the neutrality of the state. So, yeah, there are very interesting dynamics at play.
1: You wrote about that in your piece in the National Catholic Register, the title of which is, "This is Only the Beginning, Pope Leo's Visit Electrifies France." Do you think that this is a true revival, or is this just kind of a zeitgeist moment that will fade?
0: No. This revival has started several years ago. I've witnessed that on the ground in different places of Europe, but mostly in France. Of course, France is a very interesting laboratory. There has been something, you know, emerging slowly, of course. I'm not saying that, oh, secularization is over in France. It's not the case. But there is a very deeper movement, again, around this Gen Z generation, but not only, because you also have people in their 40s and 50s who kind of are realizing that we've reached the ultimate point in secularization, and they realize that it didn't bring any happiness to their society. And they are reconsidering a lot of things. And from that perspective, COVID was a catalyst, a very interesting catalyst for a lot of people. And so people would say, yes, somehow COVID was a catalyst, but, you know, it will pass. But it's not passing because, you know, COVID ended a few years ago and the wave is growing. What is happening as well, and what I'm hearing from a lot of people on the ground, either in France or elsewhere, is that you have these young people who are so thirsty also for God, of course, for deeper meaning, for a sense of purpose, sense of belonging, but they are also so impressed to see this way, this revival, and they want to be a part of it. You know, you want to be part of something successful after decades of de-Christianization, scandals, bad things happening. And now Catholicism is being showed through a very different lens, the beauty it has produced in this civilization. Now that the whole civilization is under threat, people are rediscovering how precious it is, all the beautiful monuments it gave to the entire West, and they don't want it to be lost. So, you know, you have this awakening of people saying, oh, hang on, we want to preserve our heritage, our monuments. You have countless associations in France of young people rebuilding churches, calvaries, and people like extremely committed people. So I really doubt, and all these people I've been speaking to say, no, it's only the beginning. We are witnessing a renewal that will have many different effects. We don't know. We can't plan everything yet. It's in the Lord's hands. But again, people are telling me, you would have to be blind not to see what's happening.
2: You mentioned heritage. And again, another thing that I think people just delighted in was the performance of all of the French saints for the Pope, where they brought in, they kind of went through the history of the Church. And so can you talk a little bit about people calling France the eldest daughter of the Church, and where that name comes from, and a little bit about the extraordinary heritage of saints and martyrs that France has?
0: Yes, because, you know, we have this tradition in France where we know that France was born with the baptism of Clovis, you know, done by Saint Remigius. And so we have this tradition of thinking that since France was born, the France we know as a country was born with the Catholic faith. So we are a symbol of the Catholic faith. And so somehow France cannot exist without Catholicism, without being at the forefront of the defense of the Church. And what is interesting is that Pope John Paul II, when he visited, you know, he also, like, even Pope Francis, like, they always called France, they called France out because of this heritage, because of these traditions, and, oh, France, don't be forgetful of your mission, don't be forgetful of your tradition. And I would say, you know, somehow France, a lot of people have been feeling that, have been sensing that during this trip. this revival is sometimes scattered, difficult to see, difficult to understand. But what this visit did is that it made it visible to Catholics themselves and to the broader country, to all those very far away from the faith who didn't want to see it. And many of them were bothered by that. But even other people who are away from the faith were somehow happy or, you know, somehow thrilled, curious about what was happening. And some people were even joking, oh, maybe France is rediscovering its historical mission, you know, or its vocation. So it's a lot of food for thought. Why is it happening now? Is it somehow a gift that is being given to France ahead of difficult years? No one knows that. But again, this growth is happening against the backdrop of a deep identity crisis. But at the same time, the church did basically nothing to make it happen. It really happened on its own. So it's really a gift from Providence that we have to welcome. But now what is very important for church leaders and for journalists and Catholic missionaries worldwide is to see what's happening, see what is at stake, and make sure that this wave doesn't get lost again, because we already missed many opportunities during COVID. And now the big question is, what are we going to do out of it? You know, are we going to foster a bigger wave? Are we going to fuel this movement, this awakening? A lot depends on us right now. Although it didn't start with anybody, it's a gift, but it should give everybody a sense of responsibility.
2: Well, Celine, we thank you so much for joining us to give us your firsthand insights on this extraordinary moment for the church, extraordinary moment for France. 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Thank you so much, Celine. We'll hope to have you back soon to continue to follow this exciting moment for the Church in France.
0: I would love that. Thank you very much.
2: Welcome back to Conversations with Consequences, now on EWTN Radio. I'm your host, Ashley McGuire.
1: And I'm Betsy Fentress.
2: And we first discussed this new initiative when it came first on the scene. It's called Think a Priest, and the aim is to help with the ongoing vocations crisis and to bring to light some of the incredible things priests do day in and day out for the faithful and those in need. And so we're so happy to welcome Matthew Haas back to the show. Welcome to the show, Matthew.
3: Thanks. Thanks for having me back.
2: So let's take a step back. And please, for those unfamiliar with Shepherding Future Shepherds, what is this program and how has it grown to an extraordinary 100,000 followers and subscribers and over 6,000 people praying every week?
3: Yeah, so we are really excited about those numbers. You know, when we first started the ministry, it came from a point of saying, you know, I'm from Philadelphia. We have parishes that are closing and merging. And I started going, what's going on? I talked with my father, who has taught in seminaries for over 30 years. He's still teaching, in fact. And he's seen it too. You know, fewer and fewer seminarians that are seeking the priesthood. And so we said, what can we do in our capacity to help address this problem? You know, you have churches that are closing. You might have one priest who's now in places like Maine serving three parishes, and you're getting maybe one mass a week. It's pretty crazy. So we said, well, we need our priests, we need our sacraments, what can we do? And so, you know, we looked out and saw what people were doing in the world of vocations, and we said, oh, there's some really good things here, but there's some gaps and there's some needs. And, you know, vocation directors, who are kind of essentially the recruiters for future priests, they're often doing, you know, multiple jobs, carrying, you know, all these duties on their shoulders. And we said, can we support them in bringing not only, you know, men who are interested, but also giving them materials that they can use to help promote the priesthood? And so we're all about, you know, fostering these new vocations to the priesthood to address some of the crisis. And, you know, we have 40% fewer priests in the U.S. from 1970 to today. And some people know that stat. What they don't know as often is that the average age of the priest was like in the 30s back then. Now it's in the 60s. And that means that, you know, we have fewer and fewer priests. Of the priests that we have, many of them are going to be retiring. So we're going to see even more of a dramatic drop. And if we don't start working now, you know, it could take 8 years to get through seminary. And if we don't start really encouraging vocations now, we're going to have even more of that happening with these parishes closing and merging and just fewer priests to go around. So we're excited that, you know, as we started the ministry to address some of these problems, we saw an outpouring from people who also share that same sentiment that they want to do something. And so, you know, between all the social medias, we had over 100,000 followers and connections. And, you know, we've got 8 million views of our content promoting, you know, positive priest media. And we have over 6,000 people who will pray with us each week for a different intention. So we can be praying for priests, for our seminarians, for those vocation directors, for those in, teaching in the seminaries. It's a different prayer intention each week. And we're growing, and we're really excited about that. And we love to see the fact that so many other Catholics also want to do their part and their role in promoting vocations.
1: Well, I hope you watched the Sheen Beatification. Ashley and I were there. And the procession of seminarians, deacons, priests, bishops, archbishop, cardinals took almost 40 minutes. And so it was really, really inspiring. Now, I know they came from all over, but you highlighted bishops on your website. In particular, we remember learning about the Sudanese bishop, Christian Carlosseré.
3: Bishop Christian. Yeah, that's the easier way to do it. Yeah.
1: Okay. You know, can you give us a glimpse to some of the priests who you are highlighting these days?
3: Yeah, you know, so on our website, thankapriest.com, once a month we highlight a different priest and tell his story. And we pick priests that are alive today because we want to show that they're like role models, you know, that young men can look up to and say, oh, I can be like that. You know, I can have heroic virtue. I could serve the needs of a community. But we pick priests from all different backgrounds and interests to show that, you know, it's not just a cookie cutter thing where there's only one type of person that God calls to become a priest. You know, we have highlighted priests who've been in the military, who've left the military and then said, you know, I'm on a mission to serve God and protect his people in a spiritual way. And so they become priests and they're passionate about that. We've had scientists who were in biology and biochemistry and who were growing their field. And that somehow, as they did a deep dive into understanding how the world works and understanding people and biology, that led them to God. And they had their vocation that way. And so there's all these, you know, God gives us, you know, gifts and talents, right? Like the parable goes. And we're saying, you know, so many different people can come to serve. And we need them, actually. We need all those priests from all the different backgrounds and interests, whether they're a former, you know, professional soccer player. We've highlighted those. If they're a software developer from a Catholic Eastern Rite, we've highlighted those. We're really excited about the one actually we're going to launch just this week. He was a art auctioneer, and he did very, very well. He started his own company that basically you could get your valuables and art evaluated for cost, and he made millions and millions of dollars. And then he goes, you know what? This isn't fulfilling for me. I'm gonna sell the company, give the money away to charity, and then embrace the priesthood. So all sorts of really inspiring stories from all different backgrounds and interests, showing how they can bring their gifts and their talents to serve God and his church. So it's really exciting.
1: Is that Father Vandervoorst?
3: Yes, you know him.
1: He's been on our show.
3: Oh, wonderful. Yeah, he's wonderful. He's wonderful. That's great.
2: Well, and another priest I saw on your website was Father Borba, who was the founder of the Elf Cosmetics, which I only know about because I have a teenage daughter, and she couldn't believe when I said, guess what? The guy who founded this company is a billionaire, and he just became a priest. But goodness, I was thinking about your initiative when I saw the story of those priests in Poland that were attacked, and there was kind of this viral image yesterday, one of the priests literally with like a bloody bandage on his forehead. Mm-hmm. Back in the pulpit preaching forgiveness. And I was just like, I mean, that's maybe not the best story to use to encourage people to join the priesthood, but gosh, maybe that kind of courage actually is. But on that note, how do you, if, you know, let's say young man stumbles across your site and is thinking, gosh, these stories really inspire me and maybe I'm called for this. How do you help them take the next steps?
3: Yeah, and it's interesting you mentioned that because that's happening now. So, you know, we have young men who've come. They say that, hopefully inspired by a story at the end of every one of the stories on our website, there's a, you know, area there where you can make an inquiry and you can say, hey, I want to find out more, whether it be to the religious, to a religious order or diocesan. And if you don't even know what those mean as your young man, what the differences are, you can contact us, you know, and we can help guide you through that discernment process. And one of the things that we're really excited about now is we've partnered with a group called the Avila Institute. They have a program called the High Calling Program, and it's a very formal discernment process where they go through and they help guide you through, you know, very different kind of, you know, readings and spiritual exercises to help you not only discern, but then find out where, because there's so many ways to serve as a priest, right? It could be through a religious order and their charisms, could be through your diocese, and they have a great program. We've partnered with them. So now if people come in and they say, hey, I think I have a calling to the priesthood, I want to explore this, we can connect them with the High Calling Program, and they can have a really nice structured program to kind of guide them through that process.
1: So there are a lot of priests who are effectively using social media, which is, you know, something that we both love and hate all at the same time.
3: Yes.
1: People are spending so much more time on their phones. So how are you using that opportunity to introduce young men to positive priestly role models?
3: You know, it's interesting that you mentioned that too, because we've highlighted priests who do have a large social media following who are saying, you know, how am I going to reach, you know, people about the faith and about the priesthood these days? Where are they? Where do I go? Well, they're online. You know, people are attached to their phone for, you know, there's so many stats about how many hours people are attached to their phones. And that's what we do too. We follow, we say, well, where are these people? Where are they online? And they're online. Where are they spending their time? And so we engage with them in that capacity. And already we're seeing kind of this, and maybe you've seen it with even with Sheen, all this stuff on social media, even coming from young people who are, and if you've seen what's going on in France, it's just, you know, it's outpouring a lot of young people to see the Pope for his visit. And, you know, a lot of that, I think, comes from this beginning, you know, in social media. Now, as much as we want to reach people there, we always say, well, human encounter is the best. So that's just the starting point. There's inspiration there. And then, hey, let's connect you with people, you know, to help you and your path, and also what we call pre-formation, we like to call it, as you grow into the priesthood. But we think that's where we have to start. In fact, some of the content we've produced online, we've had other Catholic social media people say, hey, can I reshare and repost your content, because I have a good audience and I love what you're doing and I want to help reach, you know, have my audience know about you guys. So that's been really encouraging to see as well. And I think there's all the downsides, like you mentioned, to online social media, but that's also where people are. So that, I think, has to be our starting point. And then when we can get them off of that and get them to the right resources. You may even have already familiar with this, but I don't know if your audience is. Even seminaries have noticed that incoming freshmen, let's say, they've told us that in our surveys that they're more immature, they carry all this baggage and things, and they, a lot of people believe it's the social media. So they're adding in many seminaries in another year at the very beginning called propedeutic year. I'm trying to pronounce the Greek correct. And almost all the seminaries get you to shut off your phone and disconnect and everything, because it's such a hindrance to spiritual maturity. So yeah, it's like a catch-22. You know, it's not the best place to have in terms of to be developing your faith, but that's where people are. So we want to meet them where they are and then kind of bring them to a place where they can grow and enrich themselves spiritually.
2: When we first talked about this, I loved that just the premise being that priests do so much work that goes unseen.
3: Oh, yeah.
2: And that sometimes we actually really take for granted how much day-to-day, I don't know, stresses and trials they deal with. So for people who love their parish priest or a priest in their life, do you have a mechanism for nominating somebody to be profiled on your site?
3: Yeah, so we do. In fact, a lot of the stories that we've highlighted have been nominated to us. A lot of in our social media, when we share a story of a priest, in the comments we say, hey, if there's a priest you want to nominate, you know, put their name in the comments below. And so from that, we've discovered a lot of the priests that way and highlight the story. So we encourage, yeah, if your audience has a priest that they really love and they think would be good role models and examples of holy priestly life, please, you know, go to our website, thankapriest.com. And nominate them. But you make a great point, Ashley. Our priests do so much and we don't always see it. And we think, oh, they say Mass on Sundays, but there's so much more that they do, visiting the sick and funerals and things like that, that in all sorts of, like, if you think about it from like birth to the end of life, they guide us through our entire life here on earth. And the other challenge that's happening is that as we get fewer priests, we're getting priests who have to do more and more and more. And, you know, they're working 7 days a week. They're working long hours, A lot of them don't feel appreciated. And then what often happens is if you're a young man and you see a priest who's not being appreciated and but working really hard, that can be a detriment to them in their discernment. So we a big part of what we encourage as part of our ministry is thanking your priests and appreciating their service, because that emboldens them and strengthens them to do what they need to do as they're being asked to do more. But I think also as a community, we're respecting that calling and that ministry that they have. And then that means our children and men of younger age who are considering discernment see that. And they go, oh, this is a respectable career and path for me. And so I think it helps. It helps our priests to, let's say, express gratitude to them. And on our website, we give lots of ways that you can do that. But then I think it also encourages the next generation to say, oh, okay, yeah, I can, because there's so many negative stereotypes around the priesthood right now that are being reinforced by, you know, mainstream media. And I think, you know, by changing that narrative and thanking our priests, it encourages that next group to say, oh, okay. It eliminates those fears and say, yeah, that's something I had that on my heart, and now I feel the confidence to move forward to that kind of discernment.
2: Well, Matthew, thank you for all that you're doing to help encourage appreciation of our priests. To learn more about Thank a Priest and this great initiative, please visit thankapriest.com. Matthew, thank you for joining the show today.
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12: You know, you can make a false god out of your own happiness. I love talking about how to align your thinking with the Word of God, how that leads to a positive attitude, a healthier emotional life, and helps you make a bigger impact on the world. And that's all good motivation for making positive changes in your life. But there's a fine line here, friends. If you engage the spiritual life too obsessed about your own happiness, you're going to end up less happy. I wrote a book called I Am. It's about replacing negative self-talk with the life-giving words that God has to say about you. But guess where it ends? 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The book lands on getting you out of your head. Because in the end, we need to own our thinking, avoid negative ruts, and believe in our dignity, not because we're called to build lives that are all about our own happiness. It's because we're called to love. And that's the Catholic difference. That's the path to true happiness. For more from my book, I Am, visit rewriteyourname.com. I'm Chris Stefanik on EWTN Radio.
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15: The Rosary is a prayer of quiet and contemplation. The Rosary asks us to spend time with Mary, just thinking about Jesus, learning to love Him as she loves Him. When we pray the Rosary, we join Mary in turning our eyes to Jesus, remembering the mysteries of His life. As we meditate on the succession of mysteries, we enter more deeply into His life. The mysteries of His life become the mysteries of our own. During this month of the Rosary, let us renew our devotion to Mary and to the

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1: Behold the Lamb of God, who takes away the sins of the world. Take this, all of you, and eat of it, for this is my body, which will be given up for you. Take this, all of you, and drink from it, for this is the chalice of my blood,

0: In the name of the Father, and of the Son, and of the Holy Spirit.
1: Amen.
0: The grace of our Lord Jesus Christ, and the love of God, and the communion of the Holy Spirit be with you all.
1: Amen.
0: Brothers and sisters, let us acknowledge our sins, and so prepare ourselves to celebrate the sacred mysteries. I confess to Almighty God, and to you, my brothers and sisters, that I have greatly sinned in my thoughts and in my words, in what I have done and in what I have failed to do, through my most grievous fault. Therefore I ask Blessed Mary, ever Virgin, all the angels and saints, and you, my brothers and sisters, to pray for me to the Lord our God. May Almighty God have mercy on us, forgive us our sins, and bring us to everlasting life.
1: Amen.

0: Let us pray. O God, who were pleased to choose Blessed Mary as the virginal chamber where your word would dwell, grant, we pray, that under her protection we may participate joyfully in her commemoration. Through our Lord Jesus Christ, your Son, who lives and reigns with you in the unity of the Holy Spirit, God forever and ever.
1: Amen. A reading from the book of Job. Job answered the Lord and said, I know that you can do all things, and that no purpose of yours can be hindered. I have dealt with great things that I do not understand, things too wonderful for me, which I cannot know. I had heard of you by word of mouth, but now my eye has seen you. Therefore, I disown what I have said, and repent in dust and ashes. Thus the Lord blessed the latter days of Job more than his earlier ones, for he had 14,000 sheep, 6,000 camels, 1,000 yoke of oxen, and 1,000 she-asses. And he had 7 sons and 3 daughters, of whom he called the first Jemima, the second Keziah, and the third Keren-Hapuk. In all the land, no other women were as beautiful as the daughters of Job, and their father gave them an inheritance along with their brothers. After this, Job lived 140 years, and he saw his children, his grandchildren, and even his great-grandchildren. Then Job died, old and full of years.
2: Verbum Domini.

The 72 disciples returned rejoicing and said to Jesus, "Lord, even the demons are subject to us because of your name." Jesus said, "I have observed Satan fall like lightning from the sky. Behold, I have given you the power to tread upon serpents and scorpions and upon the full force of the enemy, and nothing will harm you. Nevertheless, do not rejoice because the spirits are subject to you, but rejoice because your names are written in heaven." At that very moment, Lord of heaven and earth, for although you have hidden these things from the wise and the learned, you have revealed them to the childlike. Yes, Father, such has been your gracious will. All things have been handed over to me by my Father. No one knows who the Son is except the Father, and who the Father is except the Son, and anyone to whom the Son wishes to reveal him. Turning to the disciples in private, he said, "Blessed are the eyes that see what you see, for I say to you, many prophets and kings desired to see what you see, but did not see it, and to hear what you hear, but did not hear it."

There is a TV series that Brother Leo and I have enjoyed watching called Marvel's Agents of S.H.I.E.L.D., and we've completed watching all 7 seasons and are now working our way through the series a second time. And there are many enjoyable qualities about the show, from the writing, direction, interesting characters, dialogue, and the situations in which the characters are placed. And the show touches upon a variety of themes, including some religious themes, and explores them from the unique perspectives of the characters. It also touches upon some interesting moral questions and how we might approach them as human beings. And one of the characters, whose name is Gideon Malik, is a villainous billionaire who is only interested in seeking power. And his family has traditionally been involved with an evil terrorist organization known as Hydra, which has ties to Nazi Germany. And for over a century, the Malik family has attempted to achieve the goal of world domination. And once Gideon Malik finally manages to bring this alien to Earth, the alien returns the favor by granting Malik the sense of raw power that he craves. And in one episode, the alien, whose name is Hive, persuades Malik to purchase the Transia Corporation, which has designed a prototype exoskeleton that Hive believes will give Malik a sense of true power. And once the transaction is complete, Hive then convinces Malik to put on the exoskeleton so that he will be able to experience true power. And with his new power, Hive then tells Malik to crush the former CEO of Transia. And at first, Malik is hesitant, but Hive says to him, "I know you've had people killed. You've even considered shooting someone. But to drain a man's life with your own hand, to feel the life go out from inside of him, this is what Hive considers true power, the ability to take a man's life with one's own hands." And Hive successfully convinces Malik, who proceeds to crush the man's head with the aid of the exoskeleton. And the scene raises an interesting question about the nature of power. According to the dictionary, the word power is defined as the ability to do something or to act in a particular way, especially as a faculty or quality. And this definition suggests that power does not necessarily mean carrying out a particular action, but that one possesses the ability to carry out that action. And in the case of Gideon Malik, the exoskeleton gave him the power, the ability, to crush a person's skull. And yet this is not the sense in which the villain Hive is talking about power. Another definition of power is physical strength and force exerted by something or someone. And this is the sense in which Hive is referring to power, that is, the act of taking a man's life from him. Hive is not content with simply having the ability to end a person's life, but wants to actualize that ability. For Hive, true power lies in the destruction of life. On the other hand, what is the meaning of true power according to a divine perspective? And how does our Lord Jesus Christ perceive true power? Ordinarily speaking, mere human beings have no power over the demonic, just as Gideon Malik had no power on his own to crush another man's head. Jesus, who has power over unclean spirits, shares his power with 72 of his disciples, whom he sends out into every town and place. And upon sending them out, our Lord had said to them, "Whenever you enter a town and they receive you, eat what is set before you. Heal the sick in it and say to them, 'The kingdom of God has come near to you.'" In other words, Jesus grants his power to his disciples for the purpose of performing works of healing and proclaiming the kingdom of God. And this power is given to them not for their own self-serving purposes, but for the purpose of evangelization. However, when the disciples return, they become fixated on the power that they have exercised over demons, rather than focusing on the goal of that power, which is to proclaim the gospel of the kingdom.
The villain Hive from the TV show was so fixated on his power over others that he later failed to see how his power would ultimately destroy him, which it does. And thus, our Lord senses the need to redirect the focus of his disciples towards the kingdom of heaven. And upon seeing his disciples rejoice over their power over demons, Jesus acknowledges this power and says, "I have observed Satan fall like lightning from the sky. Behold, I have given you the power to tread upon serpents and scorpions and upon the full force of the enemy, and nothing will harm you." But then he cautions his disciples about their rejoicing over power. They should not be rejoicing in their power over evil spirits, but rather rejoice in the fact that their names are written in heaven. The power they possess is only a means to an end. It is not an end in itself. And those who seek power, who only seek power, will eventually lose it. Whereas those who exercise the power that is given by the Lord for the sake of the kingdom of heaven will enjoy the fruits of their efforts for all eternity. The power that our Lord grants to his disciples is not the primary focus, but is a tool that is meant to serve the mission of evangelization. Our Lord does not wield his power arbitrarily, according to his personal whims and fancies, but places his power at the service of the salvation of souls. And for Jesus, power is not for the sake of the powerful, so that they might subjugate those who lack power, but rather it is supposed to be placed at the service of others. And it's a perpetual temptation for us to become fixated on power to the detriment of the kingdom of heaven. The Lord Jesus may have power over life and death, but he does not exercise this power arbitrarily. He exercises true power not by crushing his enemies, like Gideon Malek, but by placing himself at the service of others. He does not wish to destroy his enemies. And we were all his enemies when we were in sin. But rather to call them to repentance and conversion of mind and heart. He does not use coercive power to counteract any worldly or demonic power, but rather lays down his life for the salvation of all. And he teaches his disciples not to rejoice in the exercise of power, but to rejoice in the kingdom of heaven, which we are to pursue before anything else in this world. In a word, we are called to become like children. As our Lord himself has said, "I give you praise, Father, Lord of heaven and earth, for although you have hidden these things from the wise and the learned, you have revealed them to the childlike. Truly I say to you, whoever does not receive the kingdom of God like a child shall not enter it." And so may the Lord grant us this grace to become like children, so that we might enter the kingdom of God.

0: Father gave his Son to Mary so that the world would receive him through her. Therefore, we ask that she intercede for us now as we offer the following petitions.
1: For the Church, that the good seeds nurtured by Christ's love may continue to grow throughout the world. We pray to the Lord. That the countries of our world may wisely use their resources for the sake of those who suffer. We pray to the Lord. That through the prayers of Mary, the Mother of Jesus, we may promote a new appreciation for the dignity of women, of marriage, and of motherhood. We pray to the Lord. That the Lord will bless with his peace those who sleep in death. We pray to the Lord.
0: And we pray for an end to all wars and conflicts throughout the world. We pray that all people might accept the peace and justice of Christ in their hearts, to expel all violence from our hearts, and to allow dialogue and diplomacy to reign. We pray to the Lord. Father of mercy, you gave us Mary to be a model of humility and docility and holiness. In her, we find an advocate, a mediatrix, and above all, a mother who always leads us to Jesus. Like her, help us to be humble of heart, docile to your will, and clothed in the garment of holiness. We make our prayer through Christ our Lord.

pray, brothers and sisters, that my sacrifice and yours may be acceptable to God, the Almighty Father. May the offerings your people make in commemoration of Blessed Mary be acceptable to you, O Lord, for by her virginity she pleased you, and in humility conceived your Son, our Lord.

Son, O God, and to praise, bless, and glorify your name in veneration of the Blessed Ever-Virgin Mary. For by the overshadowing of the Holy Spirit, she conceived your only begotten Son, and without losing the glory of virginity, brought

for you, heaven and the virtues of heaven and the blessed seraphim, worship together with exaltation. May our voices, we pray, join with theirs in humble praise as we acclaim.

You are indeed holy, O Lord, and all you have created rightly gives you praise. For through your Son, our Lord Jesus Christ, by the power and working of the Holy Spirit, you give life to all things and make them holy, and you never cease to gather a people to yourself so that from the rising of the sun to its setting, a pure sacrifice may be offered to your name. Therefore, O Lord, we humbly implore you, by the same Spirit, graciously make holy these gifts we have brought to you for consecration, that they may become the body and blood of your Son, our Lord Jesus Christ, at whose command we celebrate these mysteries. From the night he was betrayed, he himself took bread, and giving you thanks, he said the blessing, broke the bread, and gave it to his disciples, saying, "Take this, all of you, and eat of it, for this is my body, which will be given up for you."

In a similar way, when supper was ended, he took the chalice, and giving you thanks, he said the blessing, and gave the chalice to his disciples, saying, "Take this, all of you, and drink from it, for this is the chalice of my blood, the blood of the new and eternal covenant, which will be poured out for you and for many for the forgiveness of sins. Do this in memory of me."

Therefore, O Lord, as we celebrate the memorial of the saving passion of your Son, his wondrous resurrection and ascension into heaven, and as we look forward to his second coming, we offer you in thanksgiving this holy and living sacrifice. Look, we pray, upon the oblation of your church, and recognizing the sacrificial victim by whose death you will to reconcile us to yourself,

That we who are nourished by the body and blood of your Son and filled with his Holy Spirit may become one body, one spirit in Christ. May he make of us an eternal offering to you, so that we may obtain an inheritance with your elect, especially with the most blessed Virgin Mary, Mother of God, with blessed Joseph, her spouse, with your blessed apostles and glorious martyrs, with Saint Francis and with all the saints, on whose constant intercession in your presence we rely for unfailing help. May the sacrifice of our reconciliation, we pray, O Lord, advance the peace and salvation of all the world. Be pleased to confirm in faith and charity your pilgrim church on earth, with your servant Leo, our Pope, and Stephen, our Bishop, the order of bishops, all the clergy, and the entire people you have gained for your own. Listen graciously to the prayers of this family whom you have summoned before you. In your compassionate, merciful Father, gather to yourself all your children scattered throughout the world. To our departed brothers and sisters, and to all who were pleasing to you at their passing from this life, give kind admittance to your kingdom. There we hope to enjoy forever the fullness of your glory through Christ our Lord, whom we bestow on the world all that is good.

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1: Lord,

0: Mary treasured all these words, reflecting on them in her heart.
1: For those who cannot now receive Jesus in the Blessed Sacrament, we offer the following prayer. Eternal Father, I offer up to Thee my intellect, that it may learn to know Thee alone. Sweetest Jesus, I offer up to Thee my memory, that it may remember Thee alone. Holy Spirit, Spirit of Charity, I offer up to Thee my will, that Thou mayest enkindle and warm it by Thy divine love. Adorn my soul with Thy seven gifts, and let me become Thy pure temple. Fill me with Thy grace, and prepare my heart to receive spiritually my God. Jesus, my God, as I am unable to receive Thee sacramentally, do Thou receive me into Thy heart, and unite me so perfectly with it that nothing may ever be able to separate me, even for a moment, from Thee. Engulf my misery and my nothingness in the abyss of Thy mercy, that I, changed into Thee, may henceforth live only for Thee, by Thee, and in Thee. Come, therefore, Thou, my only satisfaction, come to take possession of this heart, which belongs to Thee, and cannot live one moment without Thee. Amen.

0: Let us pray. Having been made partakers of this spiritual food, we pray, O Lord our God, that steadily imitating the Blessed Virgin Mary, we may always be found intent on service of the Church and may know the joys of doing your will. Through Christ our Lord.
1: Amen.
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0: wants to cultivate our lives like a vineyard so that we'll flourish. Yet we often prefer to give in to worldly anxiety instead of trusting in His tender care. What will it take for us to trust Him more so as to produce good fruit for the kingdom? Find out more next on Breaking the Bread. In this Sunday's Gospel, Jesus returns to the Old Testament symbol of Israel as God's vineyard to teach about life in the church, the kingdom of God. And that's how the symbolism and meaning of this Sunday's first reading and psalm are easily understood. God is the owner, and the house of Israel is the vineyard. A cherished vine, Israel was plucked from Egypt and transplanted in a fertile land, especially spaded and prepared by the Lord, hedged about by the city walls of Jerusalem, watched over by the towering temple. But the vineyard produced no good grapes for the wine, a symbol for the holy lives God wanted for His people. So the Lord allowed His vineyard to be overrun by foreign invaders, as Isaiah foresees in this Sunday's first reading. Jesus picks up the story where Isaiah leaves off, even using Isaiah's words to describe the vineyard's winepress, hedge, and watchtower. Israel's religious leaders, the tenants in the parable, have learned nothing from Isaiah or Israel's past. Instead of producing good fruit through repentance and humility, they've killed the owner's servants, the prophets sent to gather the harvest of faithful souls. In a dark foreshadowing of His own crucifixion outside Jerusalem, Jesus says the tenants' final outrage will be to seize the owner's son and to kill him outside the vineyard walls. For this, the vineyard, which Jesus calls the kingdom of God, will be taken away and given to new tenants, faithful people who will make up the church and produce good fruit. We are each a vine in the Lord's vineyard, grafting onto the true vine of Christ, called to bear fruits of righteousness in Him and to be the first fruits of a new creation. We need to take care that we don't let ourselves become overgrown with the thorns and briars of worldly anxiety. As this Sunday's epistle advises, we need to fill our hearts and minds with holy intention and virtuous deeds, rejoicing always that the Lord is near. This is Scott Hahn for Breaking the Bread.
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2: 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Saint Theodore Guérin was a courageous missionary who brought Catholic education for girls to the American frontier. Born in France, Anne Thérèse Guérin entered the Sisters of Providence after her father's death. Taking the name Sister Theodore, she devoted herself to teaching and caring for the sick. In 1840, she and five sisters traveled to Indiana to establish a new religious community. Despite poverty, illness, harsh weather, and opposition, she trusted God's providence. The sisters operated schools for girls, cared for orphans, and brought hope to families across the frontier. Theodore died in 1856 and was canonized in 2006. She established 12 schools, 2 orphanages, and left behind a thriving religious community, the Sisters of Providence of St. Mary of the Woods, with about 300 sisters serving today. May the life of St. Theodore Guérin inspire you to grow closer to Christ today. St. Theodore, pray for us. To sign up for the Daily Saint emails, please visit EWTN.com/Daily Saint.
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4: This is a Digital Moment with Sandra McDevitt. Did you know what a St. Michael's stone is? Mark Gargano in Italy has long been a pilgrimage site where St. Michael the Archangel is said to have appeared in the 5th century. The small white stone, taken from the interior of the cave, are classified as sacramentals. The stones are known as devotional sacramentals because, of course, angels don't leave behind personal effects. Catholics use these stones in prayer to seek St. Michael's intervention to ward off spiritual or physical harm. A bishop, at the direction of St. Michael, blessed the stones during a 17th century plague. The stones can be acquired through the shrine's custodian at Gargano, which will include a certificate of authenticity. I'm Sandra McDevitt for EWTN Radio.
5: 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We talk about marriage and how we are to lead our spouse to the faith. It's Marriage Monday on Women of Grace, Monday at 11 a.m. Eastern on EWTN.
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0: morning and welcome to Mast Appeal, the Saturday morning live show on Catholic Radio where you can get some free and friendly advice from a Catholic perspective by calling this toll-free number, 877-573-7825. 877-5-PEP-TALK is the number to get on today's Mast Appeal. This is Colleen Kelly Mast. I'm a certified life coach, a Catholic retreat speaker, the author of the Love and Life program for parents and teens, the Sex Respect public school program for those who do not want a perverted education and sexuality in their public school, and the new Love Ed video discussion series for parents with young children and preteens. I'm a speaker at retreats. I give this fun keynote address called The Four Heart Healthy Habits of Holiness for fundraisers and live events, and I'm in the middle of a weekend here of Love Ed here locally, and I invited some of you to come over with your daughter or granddaughter or son or grandson, and we had the father-son Love Ed event last night here, and it's being filmed for some background information for a show on EWTN. Father Chris Aylar, he does a feature on someone, so the feature is going to be me one of these weeks. So we have a videographer from his show here following me around. He might even come in and watch me do the show, but I'm here for you. So give me a call. Your calls drive the show. You decide what the topics are. 877-573-7825. 877-5-PEP-TALK. I have a master's degree in health education, an honorary doctorate in humane letters, and teaching certificates in science, health, theology, and physical education. And that's what drew me to St. Hildegard. I'm still reading her things and tried her recipes and used the spices she recommends. So those of you that listen regularly know that she has a connection between virtues and different parts of the body and vices and healing, and she's a mystic and a doctor of the church. So such interesting teaching. I'm fascinated by it. And so I've taught either school or CCD at every level, from pre-K through adult education. I love working with teenagers. And then when my Sex Respect public school curriculum reached national acclaim and controversy, I was a guest on live shows like Oprah, Geraldo, 60 Minutes, and Mother Angelica Live. And I was invited to the Vatican by Pope John Paul II's Pontifical Council for the Family to come to Rome to present to the Council my Love and Life program, because it already modeled the Catholic Church teachings when they released their document, The Truth and Meaning of Human Sexuality. So I've spent years defending the church teachings, defending the truth about love, about life, and debated the ACLU and Planned Parenthood, and defended the dignity of love and the human person on radio and television, and given seminars all over the world from the Diocese of Hong Kong and Mexico City and Rome and the Philippines. And I spent 4 years, too, in the U.S. as a advisor to the U.S. Council of Catholic Bishops on the National Review Board. But for now, here, for 26 years, I've been offering free, friendly advice from a Catholic perspective, with the help of the Holy Spirit, of course, all those beautiful gifts. I'm also the mother of 5 adult children. I've been married for over 50 years. I grew up second oldest of 9 children in the Chicago area. So if you're struggling with a personal problem, a marriage problem, a friendship problem, a work problem with your parents or your adult children or your little children, or you're trying to make a decision, give me a call. Somebody in my family has had that problem already, or it might be just unique to you. Your situation is unique, and I will steer my advice toward you. If they have problems with your prayer life, it can help you with that as well. If you're trying to figure out, what would Jesus do in this situation? Give me a call. I'll help you through that with free, friendly advice from a Catholic perspective. Give us a call. You get to talk to Eric, our call screener and engineer. Tell him your first name, what city you're calling from, or the radio station you're listening to, if you know it, and then the topic of your question. He'll put you on my board, and I'll take you when it's your turn. 877, that makes it toll-free, 573-7825, 877-5-PEP-TALK. We welcome first-time callers, regular listeners, regular callers. So stay tuned here for the next 2 hours for some free, friendly advice from a Catholic perspective. If you're facing a personal problem, we'll look at what your options might be and find some steps to take and maybe some peace in that. Maybe you're struggling with a virtue, Like, or do you have strength in virtues that you need to use for God's purpose? Are you strong in perseverance? Are you strong in boldness? Are you strong in trustworthiness or loyalty or good stewardship? Do you manage your time and resources wisely? Then maybe you should be offering these to God. Are you good at self-control? Are you good at discernment? Are you good at initiative? So what are some of your strengths and how can you utilize those for God? Or what are some of your weaknesses and how can you make a little plan to correct those? Maybe inconstancy, you lose focus on projects or people, or maybe cowardice, you're afraid of initiating something and not making decisions on time, or maybe untrustworthiness. If you just have a habit of those little white lies and you alter the truth to suit your needs or your feelings or your ideas. Or maybe you need some help with envy. Maybe you're resenting the success of other people. Or maybe you have bad stewardship. Maybe you waste time or money on unimportant things. Or maybe you have lack of self-control. Or maybe you don't discern your priorities well. Or maybe you're too bossy. You think too highly of your own desires and opinions and not considerate of others. So whatever might be your temperament or your strengths or your weaknesses, I can help you with that. Give me a call if you need some confidence for your family life, some clarity for your moral life, some encouragement for your spiritual life, or some prudence for your social life, or knowledge for those everyday applications of life here on Catholic Radio. We look at our problems of the day and figure, how can I know, love, and serve God with what He has given me? So give me a call. I'll help you in any way that I can. This is Colleen Kelly Mast. You're listening to Catholic Radio. And this show is called Mast Appeal. 877 is the number to get on. 573-7825. 877-5-PEP-TALK. Let's take a look at what God is giving us for free, friendly advice this weekend. And I singled out this second reading for tomorrow's Mass because I have to read it, actually. And it's St. Paul's letter to the Philippians, chapter 4, verse 6 to 9. And when I read the first line, I thought, oh, my radio listeners will want to hear this. The first line from St. Paul to the Philippians is, brothers and sisters, have no anxiety at all. I mean, even if you stopped there, you'd have to take a look at, what am I anxious about? Where am I not trusting God? So he says, but in everything, by prayer and petition, with thanksgiving, make your requests known to God. And we can do that today, even together. Have no anxiety. So with prayer and petition, with thanksgiving, Lord, I thank you for all the gifts that you've given me, and I am asking for this, so I'm not anxious about it. And I trust you that whenever you give it to me, you will. So we don't say, oh God, I want it now. We say, oh God, please give this to me in your timing when you know I need it. So then St. Paul continues, then the peace of God that surpasses all understanding will guard your hearts and minds in Christ Jesus. How many of you are looking for peace? How many of you want peace? Well, the first way to peace, obviously, is a good confession. And this being Saturday, you can get in line this afternoon, make a good examination of conscience, tell God you're really sorry, even if you haven't been to confession in decades. But when you have no anxiety about everything, you pray with thanksgiving and make your request known to God. St. Paul says, the peace of God that surpasses all understanding will guard your hearts and minds in Christ Jesus. How many times do you keep your problems to yourself and you let yourself suffer from them? And God wants you to have no anxiety and make your request to God. And you just turn it over to Him. Say, Lord, I had a problem the other day. And I just said, Lord, I'm yours. Lord, this is yours. Lord, I'm just doing this because this was your idea. This is your work. So it's not my problem. Whatever you want to be done, do it or guide me to do it. But then the second paragraph, that second reading that is our free friendly advice from God through St. Paul this weekend is, finally, brothers and sisters, oh, I love this part, whatever is true, whatever is honorable, whatever is just, whatever is pure, whatever is lovely, whatever is gracious, if there is any excellence, and if there is anything worthy of praise, think about these things. So let's take that and take a look at our life, at your life, my life, our lives. All right, whatever is true, we know that the Bible is true, we know that the Catechism is true, we know that Jesus Christ is true, we know that the Church is the one true Church. So whatever is true, His teachings are true, the commandments are true, they're going to make us happy. So whatever is true, whatever is honorable, that's us taking the high road of virtue, prudence, justice, fortitude, temperance, faith, hope, and love. Whatever is just. Okay, what is fair? Sometimes you're going to call in today and say, this isn't fair. My brothers and sisters this, or my cousin that, or my boss is this. Yeah, whatever is just. We want to seek justice and work for justice. Whatever is pure, St. Paul says. And it, being in the midst of a weekend doing the Love Ed seminars for mothers and daughters and fathers and sons, we want to look toward purity in all things. The purity of our connection to God. Think of nothing else but doing God's will and knowing, loving, and serving Him. So whatever is pure, whatever is lovely, beauty will lead us to God. We know that. And look outside and look at the beauty of the seasons just beginning to change. Whatever is lovely, whatever is gracious, and that's your good manners, your kindness toward one another, your patience with each other. If there is any excellence, and I hope you're striving for excellence each day for God's sake, if there's anything worthy of praise, think about these things. So that's a lot that God is telling us. That's God's free, friendly advice from a Catholic perspective through St. Paul this weekend. Finally, brothers and sisters, whatever is true, whatever is honorable, whatever is just, whatever is pure, whatever is lovely, whatever is gracious, if there's any excellence, if there's anything worthy of praise, think about these things. And then he finishes by saying, keep on doing what you have learned and received and heard and seen in me. Then the God of peace will be with you. So if you're looking for some peace this week, this weekend, open your Bible. St. Paul to the Philippians will be in the back quarter of the Bible. So the first two-thirds of the Bible is the Old Testament, and the back third is the New Testament. You'll first have Matthew, Mark, Luke, and John, and then the Acts of the Apostles, and then many of the letters, the epistles. So Philippians chapter 4, verse 6 to 9. Pray that today. Pray that before you go to Mass this weekend. And so God can speak to you directly and tell you which word or phrase He means for you. But He starts out with, have no anxiety at all. So if you're feeling any anxiety, read this passage and then focus on what God tells us to focus on. What's honorable, just, pure, lovely, gracious. Bring that excellence into the world. Whatever's worthy of praise, think about these things, not about your problems. So give me a call with your problem and we can give that up to God and I can give you some practical advice. And then you can do what St. Paul says, keep on doing what you've learned and received and seen in me, and the peace of God will be with you. Give us a call with your question or personal problem. The number to get on today's Mass to Peel is 877-573-7825. 877-5-PEP-TALK. And we'll be back to talk to Diana from Illinois right after this message.
1: I was raised a Catholic and went to church every Sunday faithfully. I met a boy and he was non-Catholic, so I left the church to be with him. 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What brought me back was my longing for the Eucharist. The Eucharist fills me with a spirit that you can't find anywhere else. I have a peace when I walk through the doors of the Catholic Church, like that's where I belong.
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0: morning, and welcome to Mast Appeal, the Saturday morning live show on Catholic Radio, where you can get some free and friendly advice from a Catholic perspective. Oh, what are your struggles today? How do I respond to people who are trying to manipulate me? Do I need some new ideas on how to handle difficult conversations? Am I struggling to raise my teenager? Do I need some more peace inside, like we spoke about in the opening, and allowing St. Paul's words to the Philippians to tell us to have no anxiety? 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The number to get on today's Mast Appeal is 877-573-7825. 877-5-PEP-TALK. Our first caller today is Diana from Illinois. Welcome to the show, Diana. How can I help you today?
1: Well, hello. Thank you. This is the very first time I've ever done this.
0: Oh, good.
1: WTN. And you know, I'm just going to put it. I have a sister. There were seven in our family, and I have a sister that is impossible. She knows how to push all of the rest of our buttons. I love her, but I don't like her at all. And I told her that. I told her the other day. I said, Michelle, I'd give you a kidney if you needed it. I love you, but I don't ever want to see or talk to you again.
0: Oh, my.
1: That's very strong.
0: That
1: I'm
0: is.
1: I'm a very strong person.
0: Mm-hmm.
1: So she never goes to church. She says she's very spiritual. Well, my ideal is spiritual is that you don't want to have to listen to anyone else's rules or what they expect. You know, you just do your own thing.
0: Mm-hmm. You are your own God, right?
1: thank you. Yes. And so she even said, what do you think Jesus would say the way you're talking to me? And I said, he already knows. And he knows about me. He knows you. I just want to know how it's really heavy on my mind. What I can do. She's
0: okay.
1: Impossible.
0: All right. Well, first of all, recognize the fact that you cannot force her to stop acting controlling. But sometimes your response can make her want to change. So you can control your response and don't react what her attempts, you said, to push your buttons or manipulate the situation. So accept that reality. That is who she is, rather than hoping she's going to change suddenly. So just start with your mindset. And then when it comes to things where she is trying to manipulate you or even the whole family or change situations, you set your limits very clearly without even explaining or arguing or apologize. You might just say, oh, I'm that's interesting that you think that, but we're not going to do that. So you can be clear about that. Or she says, oh, nobody should be doing this, and say, well, it's interesting that you think that, and you're welcome to think that way, but we think this way, or we we're going to do it this way. So what you want to do is not engage in arguing or criticizing or, you know, bossing her back. You want to protect your own space and your own limits, though, so you reduce what she is trying to control. And so in those situations, you want to be as virtuous as possible. You want to be able to be patient and kind, but always clear and firm. If she's trying to do something unjust, for example, we spoke about the St. Paul's reading, you know, whatever is just, whatever is beautiful, whatever is good, very calmly, don't engage, don't argue with her, but tell her what you are thinking or what you are doing, and she doesn't have to control everything that's going on that way. Now, you say your siblings are concerned about this as well. How do your dear siblings argue with her or do what she says?
1: Well, the one just pacifies her. And the other one is very, very patient with her, which is real quick. The other one, her son, is expecting a baby. Just found out. This is a stepson, but my sister considers him her son. She was so happy in telling Michelle But Michelle changed the subject. She cannot. Yeah, she can't be happy for anybody.
0: Oh, boy.
1: And
0: okay.
1: Yeah, okay.
0: So she's struggling in herself right now. So,
1: Do you ever have like a
0: come to Jesus, go out for a cup of tea conversation with her where you could say, hey, Michelle, how you acted at our, you know, family birthday party Saturday really disturbed a lot of people. Have you thought about your effect on others? And just ask her simple questions. And then instead of telling her what to do, because she can't be told what to do, you ask her questions.
1: No.
0: And you then you try to understand her. So you just say, wow, what's behind that? What makes you want to, you know, make sure that everybody does the party your way? Or that, you know, like ask her questions. So she, maybe she's not doing any self-reflection. Her defenses seem to be up. So help her in self-reflection. And then when she brings up the God piece, which is what we like, and when she says, oh, I'm spiritual but not religious, you know, ask her, what does that mean? And by what do you live by God's standards, or are you making up your own standards? And then you can bring up things that you know are God's standards. So, for example, at baptism, in our hearts were planted seeds of the three theological virtues, faith, hope, and love. So bring up a question to say, what is your faith like if you're spiritual but not religious? And what do you have hope in, you know, with the belief system that you have? And what are the laws of love that go with your spirituality? And so even if you just stopped at those three virtues, faith, hope, and love, and asked her simple questions to say, I want to understand what you mean by I'm spiritual but not religious. And she's going to have to examine that, because it sounds like from what you just described to me, that she just gets defensive when people respond to her in a way she doesn't like. So what we do when we ask questions, we change them. Their brain changes from being in fight or flight defense mode to curiosity mode. And so the part of the brain, instead of the prefrontal cortex, we start, instead of the amygdala, I mean, where our fight and flight, we got to win this argument, is talking to us, it moves to the prefrontal cortex, because you're asking her questions out of curiosity that change the way she thinks. And then she's got to switch from fight or flight to, wow, my sister Diana really wants to understand me better. And she's asking me a question, and I have to actually think to answer it rather than her being defensive. So that tactic of moving her from defensiveness to responding to your curiosity will help switch her brain out of that mode. So we've got to spend some time with her privately, not in front of everyone else, talk about be curious about her spirituality and faith, hope, and love, what that means to her, what love rules she follows. But then in this conversation, to keep her open, you're not going to judge at that point. You're not going to say, well, you don't love everybody else when you came to the graduation party last week. You know, you're not going to judge her on that. But what you're going to do is pray for her so much before you meet, and even during the meeting, you'll stop while she's answering, so that you will let the Holy Spirit convict her of whatever God wants to tell her while you're asking these simple questions about her faith, about her spirituality, and then you let the Holy Spirit do the work. And so you're just there as a witness of God, trying to ask simple questions to understand her better, challenge her a little bit, but switch her from that defensive mode, and then she'll be open, hopefully, to the Holy Spirit. And you can always bring up, when you said she doesn't go to church, just say, well, what do you know about grace? Bring up grace, because we do get grace from the sacrament. Like, what do you do if you're not getting grace from the sacraments? How do you know you're being filled with God's love? You see what I mean? Engage her in conversation, Diane. You'll be at much more peace, and the whole family will be better. Thanks for the call. God bless you. We'll be back with more of Mass Appeal right after this.
2: 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Mass is at 8 a.m. in the sanctuary, followed by breakfast and the talk in Carr Hall. 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

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If you need some encouragement, some prudence, some clarity, give me a call. This is Colleen Kelly Mast, life coach, author, speaker. 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There you can sign up for life coaching. You can see my Love Ed books, my Love and Life books, my Sex Respect books. Get something for you or your teens. There's a parent guide of Love Ed. Answer

0: if it's the right thing.
1: What do you want to do, Mary? what's your gut instinct telling you, that feminine genius that Pope John Paul II talks about?
0: What I want to do is I want to attend her courthouse wedding, okay?
1: Ah.
0: And she has been, you know, living with her boyfriend for, 4 years or so. They've been dating for 7 years. And they got engaged this summer. Her boyfriend is not any type of religion that I know of. My daughter, when she was, 16, she had been at Catholic school for, 8 years, and she mm-hmm. said to me when she was 16, "Mom, I'm an atheist." It's like, I believe in science and blah, blah, blah, and I don't believe in God. And she goes, "Mom, I really never did." And like, I was like, what?
1: Okay.
0: So I was shocked when she told me that at 16, but that's how she's been, right? And she knows that I don't approve of them living together. She knows where I stand on everything, mm-hmm. right? But I love her, and we get along, and I respect her. I like her fiance. I want to go. I want to be there for, when she gets married. And I know that she told me that she has a little bit of sadness that she might be, maybe it's not sadness, she feels like she might be disappointing me because she's not getting married in the church.
1: Well,
0: she's
1: good.
0: Got her younger sisters. She wants to be a good example to them. And she feels like she is disappointing me, and I think that's why she was sort of hesitant at first to tell me that she was even engaged. But it's okay. I love her. And I want to go. But I know the church has these rules about, we're not supposed to go to things like this because it shows support where we shouldn't be supporting this lifestyle and everything, and I just need to be reminded what to do.
1: Okay. Well, she doesn't want you to come. Is that what I'm picking up, Mary?
0: No, she wants immediate family. Like, she wants her parents.
1: Oh, you want to go, but your conscience, you're wondering if it's the right thing to do. Okay.
0: Yeah.
1: Well, all right. You love her, but you love... And you don't want to love the sin that she's committing. She knows that she's not supposed to be cohabiting, living with this guy outside of marriage, and you're happy that she's getting married. Is there if she feels bad that she's not getting married in the church, I would work with that. She should feel bad. And has she stated that to you, Mary?
0: She hasn't said that she feels bad she's not getting married in a church. What she has said is, she feels like she's disappointing me because she's not.
1: Okay.
0: And she also sort of feels as if she's maybe not an awesome example for her three younger
1: okay.
0: sisters.
1: Well, those things are true. So her conscience is correct. She is not just disappointing you. She's disappointing God. And so she has you in the position of God right now because you represent God to her. You were the one that led her to the faith. You taught her the faith when she was young. So there's a little switch there in her mind and in yours too. When she says she's afraid she's disappointing you, you might say to her, just say, not only is this disappointing to me because we baptized you and we know what it takes to have a good marriage, and that is God's grace, the sacramental grace you learned about when you were younger. So it's not just me you're disappointing, it's God that you're disappointing. God wants you to dedicate your marriage to Him so He can bless you with His graces. So you can make a little twist on that and say, yes, it's disappointing to me because, just say, I just realized, because it's disappointing to God, because He loves you so much, He wants the best for you, and He instituted this sacrament of marriage so that you would have the grace that you need for a love for a lifetime, which you're not getting right now. And the only thing that you need to do is turn back to God, tell her. To say, yes, you've been cohabiting with this guy, and we like him, and we're glad you want to marry him, but it's time to reconcile with God, not just me. So point her to the higher power. Tell her that it is God that wants her to reconcile with Him so that she can have all the grace, the blessings, and love that she needs to get through life so she can stay with this guy who's a wonderful guy forever. So ask her if she wants God's blessing, if she wants God's grace to...

0: bless her marriage? Does she want her marriage to last forever? And if God is love, then he's the one who's going to love through them. And then reminder that we're human beings. We are going to run out of love. Probably she has a few times already in this relationship if she's been living with him for that many years. There are times, tell her, that in this human reality, we will run out of love. We do not have what is necessary to love an imperfect person, because we are an imperfect person. And that's why we get married in the church, because we need God's grace, God's love to get us through those difficult times and the differences that we're going to experience between each other, so that we can love with a pure and good love. So connect her back to God rather than you, and ask her if are you willing to reconcile with God. And that would just take a good confession. And she knows what she's done wrong. She knows she rejected God. Would she be willing to learn more about God, to grow those seeds that were planted in her at baptism, faith, hope, and love, and those gifts she received in confirmation of wisdom, understanding, counsel, fortitude, knowledge, piety, fear of the Lord? Are those gifts that she wants? So this might be the moment, Mary, to lead her back to God instead of her thinking you're the one that is disappointed. And then if she also has said that she would be a bad example to her siblings, and just say, you're right, you would. So if you want to be a good example, consider reconciling with God now and getting married in the church the night before or after, or just get your license at the courthouse and have a ceremony in the church. And it doesn't even have to be a whole mass, but to reconcile with God and get married in the church in a simple ceremony where her marriage would be valid and sacramental. So encourage her.
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0: 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The number to get on today's Mast Appeal is 877-573-7825, 877-5-PEP-TALK. So we finished up with Mary about her daughter wanting to get married outside of the church. And if you want to hear some of these answers again, because you're saying, yeah, that's the same thing I need to tell my daughter or son, you can go to AveMariaRadio.net. 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We have Tom and Beth on the line, and their line's open, waiting to hear from you. So we're going to go to Beth from Cleveland, Ohio, listening on The Rock Radio. Welcome to the show, Beth. How can I help you today?
1: Hi, Colleen. Thank you so much for taking my call. I really enjoy listening to your show every Saturday. My question has to do with confession. I go to Mass every day. I'm a Eucharistic minister. I'm not married. I don't have children. I'm retired, so it's not like when I was working I had problems with people and I can go to confession and confess that, but I don't have that now. And I don't know. I mean, I have examination of conscience from the Fathers of Mercy.
0: Oh, good.
1: But every answer is no, nope. Do I go to church? Yes. Do I deny that I'm a Catholic? No. My family knows I'm a Catholic, and some of them don't practice anymore, but they know I go to Mass, and they know I pray, and and I'm involved in the church. Do I gossip? No, I don't really talk. I mean, I talk to people, but we don't talk about gossip, and I talk to a lot of people from church, and I contribute to the church, and I don't know, is there somewhere else I can find? And sometimes I ask the priest, can you ask me questions? But his questions are, do you go to Mass? Yes. Do you pray to God?
0: Yeah,
1: Mass every day?
0: Yeah.
1: Where can I find something for someone? Because I'm not a saint, you know, we're all sinners, so
0: mm-hmm.
1: I do my best to try to figure out what to confess. And
0: okay, I had this question once for a priest, and
1: good.
0: That was decades ago, so this is going to be hard. You are going to be a saint. So we're going to go to Jesus, who says, okay, be perfect as your Heavenly Father is perfect. Instead of accepting even those little sins, and the examination of conscience you mentioned is good. If I was recommending that to anybody, I would say go to the Fathers of Mercy examination of conscience. You can print it out. I know there are copies of it laying around our parish as well, so because it goes through the seven capital sins: pride, envy, greed, lust, hatred, sloth, it goes through those, the seven capital virtues. Are you working at your humility? Is your humility perfect? Is your generosity perfect? Is your chastity perfect? Is your meekness, your temperance, your brotherly love, your diligence perfect? And then are you leading other people to Christ? You know, and so they have other the theological virtues, you know, all the different sins. So if you've gone through the whole examination of conscience of the Fathers of Mercy, and you're coming out saying, Lord, what more must I do? And then he will tell you to be perfect as your Heavenly Father is perfect. So I'm going to give you an idea of two books that will challenge you, I promise you.
1: Great.
0: One is called A Handbook of Spiritual Perfection.
1: Look, I'm writing this down. So
0: okay, Sophia Institute Press. I've it earmarked in so many pages here. How to motivate yourself to grow in holiness is the beginning. And so how do you overcome any predominant fault that you might have? And then the other thing you want to ask yourself is, if God has blessed me with this particular life, that I don't have people that I interact negatively with or tempt me to sin all the time and, you know, live by myself if I'm single, what are you doing to bring other people to Him? So the one book is Handbook of Spiritual Perfection, and the next one is called A Particular Examine to Root Out Our Hidden Faults by Father McElhaney. So, Particular Examine and Handbook of Spiritual Perfection would be books that you would want to read and see yourself in there. And then you want to go to the gospel. And I hope you meditate on the gospel each day, or all the readings if you have time to do that. Look at your prayer life and see, am I drawing close to Christ? Am I being the person He wants me to be? You read the lives of the saints, you emulate their virtues, and then see if God is giving you the time and the opportunities, whether at work or with your extended family or in your neighborhood or your parish. Am I using these gifts and all of my time for the glory of God? Am I wasting any time? Am I certainly using this to lead others to Christ? So first we look at ourselves, we look at our opportunities to be perfect as the Heavenly Father is perfect, and then we work to bring others to Him through first our example and then our outreach to them. So I think you'll find somewhere where God does want you to grow, because obviously with the situation He's given you, He wants you to be holy and He wants you to be a saint, Beth. So get on that road, and you'll be examining your conscience more deeply. Another very simple way to examine your conscience is that you look at Jesus as your example, rather than, okay, I didn't murder anybody this week, I didn't tell a lie, I didn't gossip. You say, was I like Jesus? What did Jesus do? What did Jesus say? How did Jesus respond in this situation? Am I like Jesus? And then that is your model. That's your standard. That's your examination of conscience. Would Jesus have thought this today? Would Jesus have said this today? Would Jesus have watched this today? Would Jesus have read this today? Would He have responded to this person in this way today? So your model, and your model of perfection and virtue, is Jesus Christ. So examine your conscience against what He would do, instead of saying, oh, I'm just an imperfect human sinner. Yeah, we are. But we still shoot for that standard of being an absolute Christian. Okay?
1: Perfect. Perfect. Now, the second book that you said, you said the first one, Institution Press, but what's the second one? Who was the company that printed the book?
0: You're going to have to look at Particular Examine, Father McElhaney, McElhoney, and the copy I have is out of print, but I know someone else picked it up. It used to be printed by Roman Catholic Books. It could be picked up by Sophia Institute Press. If somebody out there knows who publishes it now, and I could look it up over the break as well. Actually, I will. And somebody publishes it now, but I know my copy is 20 years old, but some publisher reprinted it because it's good. So I'll get that to you.
1: EWTNRC too, and look, see if it's
0: yeah, good idea.
1: Thank you so much.
0: EWTN Bookstore.
1: Thank you.
0: Okay, God bless. Thanks for the call.
1: Okay, bye-bye. Bye-bye.
0: All right, time for our break. This is Colleen Kelly Mast on Mast Appeal. 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
6: In St. Ignatius of Loyola's fourth rule for the discernment of spirits, he teaches that one of the aspects of spiritual desolation is, as he describes it, movement to low and earthly things. 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In spiritual consolation, we experience an upward call to heavenly things. The contrary is true in spiritual desolation. There will be a downward pull towards low and earthly things. Father Timothy Gallagher writes, persons in spiritual desolation, on the contrary, feel no attraction to prayer and to God's service, but are drawn toward lower and more earthly things. Identifying and understanding this downward pull as from the enemy, and then rejecting it, enables greater freedom from the empty promises of spiritual desolation.
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0: 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The number to get on today's show with your question or personal problem, you can line up for next hour now. The number is 877-573-7825. 877-5-PEP-TALK. Our next caller is Tom from Lincoln, Nebraska. Welcome to the show, Tom. How can I help you today?
1: Good morning, Kelly. Thank you, Colleen. So in dealing with a difficult family member, and this is probably more about me or us than it is about that person, I just have to refresh in my mind, when is it that we kind of give a person space and just let them be who they are, and when do you, try to approach and say, we'd like to see you more, why are you so distant? Kind of challenging the person, we'd like to see you more, be more positive, more engaged with the family. And, just the thought of asking the question is like, it's just going to go nowhere. Probably result in kind of an explosive outburst.
0: Ooh. Has that happened before, Tom?
1: This isn't new to us.
0: Has that happened before that you've approached him and he exploded?
1: Oh, yeah. Yeah.
0: Okay, is this in a family group or when you're meeting with him privately?
1: It's almost always one-on-one.
0: Okay. All right. So he does
1: maybe
0: not come.
1: Not all the time, but
0: So he's not coming to family events and doesn't talk to you guys very much?
1: No. He's pretty good with family events, but it's just, like I say, maybe it's more about me. Like when he's just distant enough. It's like there's no effort at, like, so he'll come to a family event, but that's about it. And there's kind of a negative attitude all the time, and it's just like we could just let it go and probably be good to go. But then what I find in myself is I'm like, am I shutting this person out? Am I being unkind? You give a person space, but after the years go by, you think, gosh, maybe it's time to kind of reach out. And then I'm like, no, it hasn't worked. It's never worked.
0: Okay, that might be some of your attitude, Tom, because you said right in the beginning that it might be me, and it might be. And so we cannot change another person. We can change ourselves. And so I think the insights you've already had are those little hints from God that says maybe I need to change. So it sounds like you're having some frustration that you're expecting more from your brother than he's willing to give or participate in the family. So are you shutting him out? Maybe. So your love has to be more generous and more magnanimous than his. Not that it's a contest of love, but that's what God wants of you. You have the grace. You know our Lord. You want to know, love, and serve God. And part of that is loving your actual brother, not just your literal brother, but your figurative brother. But to love your brother as you would love our Lord. So don't expect him to respond. This is going to be a one-way love. So you want to ask our Lord to tell you, what can I do to love my brother at this next family event? You want to smile at him. You want to ask him questions about himself. You want to show interest in his work or his hobbies. So show that you're interested in him and expect nothing in return. You just want to love him, be interested in him. If he likes to go fishing, invite him to go fishing. And you don't have to bring up anything that you know is going to tip him off. You just want to give him this one-way love. And when he feels loved, maybe feels understood, he might not be as distant. He might just have something that he's hiding or afraid of, some childhood fear. And so, yes, you are shutting him out in a way by making a judgment that, oh, he's just going to explode every time I say something to him. So go in with an attitude of, Lord, how can I love this person rather than how he's going to respond to me? You got the difference, Tom? So you can see.
1: Yeah, that's great advice. Yep.
0: Yeah. So look to see, you are God's instrument of love. you are the vehicle of God's love for your brother. You might be the only vehicle of God's love for your brother that is in his life right now, because everybody else is expecting something back. And you think of how Jesus loved us unconditionally. He died on the cross for all of our sins. He gave every last drop of blood for us. And so you want to ask the Lord, you don't want me necessarily right now to die for my brother or give him a kidney or anything like that, but how can I show him love, interest in him, time with him, doing a hobby together, and expect nothing in return? Just give him smiles, give him love, and you represent that unconditional love that God wants us to have. And so that way you change your expectations of him, expect nothing in return, and you change your expectations of yourself in that, how can I be like God? Now, you're not going to let him walk all over you, you know, if that's the case, you know, if there's some limits of using you or give him unlimited amounts of money or things like that. You know, you still have those regular limitations to a regular brother relationship, but mainly what you want to do is love him like Christ loves. You got it, Tom?
1: Yes, thank you so much. Very helpful.
0: Okay, I'm glad it was helpful. God bless you. You give us a call, too. We're here for the next hour to take your calls at 877-573-7825, 877-5-PEP-TALK. This is Colleen Kelly Mast. 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The show is called Mast Appeal. Your calls will drive the show. We'll be back in a few moments.
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6: 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You got to face realities. There is a heaven. There is a judgment. There is a hell. There's a purgatory. There's a particular judgment when you die. There's a general judgment at the end of the world. Now, that judgment doesn't change your status. 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
7: 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Psalm 119 tells us, God's word is truly a lamp unto our feet and a light unto our path. And the cry of the Shema Yisrael from Deuteronomy, and these words that I command to you today shall be on your heart. 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You can trust the Lord. His word is true.
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0: morning and welcome to our second hour of Mass Appeal, the Saturday morning live show on Catholic Radio, where you can get some free and friendly advice from a Catholic perspective by listening and calling this toll-free number, 877-573-7825, 877-5-PEP-TALK. This is Colleen Kelly Mast. I'm a certified life coach and author of Love and Life, Sex, Respect, and the Love Ed video discussion series for parents with young children and preteens. I have a master's degree in health education, an honorary doctorate in humane letters, and teaching certificates in science, health, theology, and physical education. Throughout my career, I've defended the truth about life and about love. I've debated leaders from the ACLU and Planned Parenthood and trained people all over the world in how to teach the beauty of our Catholic Church's teachings on love and purity and marriage. I'm also the mother of 5 adult children. Everybody's grown up, been married for over 50 years, and I grew up in a large family. I was second oldest of 9 children in the Chicago area, so I know what it's like to have siblings that struggle and siblings that don't get along with each other, how to raise teenagers and all those different questions, how to get through your marriage and learn to love year after year after year. So stay tuned with us here the next hour for some free, friendly advice from a Catholic perspective. Let's look at your options. And even if your problems are caused by others, as we just talked about with Tom, we can change the way we respond to them and find peace for ourselves. And also when speaking with Beth earlier, to be perfect as your Heavenly Father is perfect. And if you go through the examination of conscience and say, I have not disobeyed any commandment this month, we have to look at the great commandment and say, do I love God with all my heart, all my soul, all my mind, and all my strength? And do I love my neighbor as myself? And you pray to the Holy Spirit, or pray this prayer, and pray this prayer right after Holy Communion when Jesus is right inside you, or when you're at the Adoration Chapel and you ask God to show you, and the Holy Spirit will enlighten you. Are you loving God with all your heart, all your mind, all your soul, and all your strength? So when we think of our mind and our heart, we think of our mind, first of all, our intellect. Are we loving God with all of our intellect, with all of our memory, recalling past experience? Do I remember things as Jesus would? Do I forget the things he would forget? Do I love God with all my imagination and my moments of fantasy? Am I loving? Do I love God with all my judgment, the way that I judge others? Do I love God with all my intuition, that knowledge and insight of conscience reasoning? Do I love God with all of my faith? Do I grow my faith? And do I love God with all of my heart, you know, with my will, with my emotions? Do I respond with my emotions to as Jesus would respond? How about my conscience? Have I formed my conscience to be like Jesus? Have I formed my appetites, my desires, my inclination to be like Jesus? Do I desire for only what God wants for me and nothing more? Is my motivation by God? Do I only do what God wants me to do? Is He the reason that I do what I do? Or do I do something out of pride or vanity or self-comfort, you know, laziness, or to get other people's attention or for credit or to make myself look better than others? So are all the faculties and my social faculties, do I love God with all my social faculties? Do I facilitate social interaction with others and give them empathy and form relationships in a way that Jesus would do? So think of that. Do I love God with all my heart, all my mind, all my soul, and all my strength? So think about those things when we're trying to live a life of perfection. When we are at a point where we are not really disobeying any commandments, but we need to remove the imperfections from our soul so that we can be exactly like Jesus Christ. So think about that and give me a call with your question or personal problem. If You need confidence for your family life, some clarity for your moral life, encouragement for your spiritual life, prudence for your social life, or knowledge for the everyday applications of life. Maybe you're bound up in habitual sin of laziness or sloth and you need encouragement to get moving. Or maybe you're criticizing your husband so much that he rolls his eyes when you start to speak. Or maybe your mother or father, elderly, left the faith in their old age and you're concerned for their soul. Or maybe you just need to be kinder to your wife and you don't know where to start. Well, give me a call with your question or personal problem. I'm here to help you. The number is 877-573-7825. 877-5-PEP-TALK. We had a caller that called in anonymously from Texas, and she said her daughter got divorced, and since then she's been accusing me of forcing her to live a life she doesn't want to live. She says, I want her to live a holy life, but I'm not forcing her, and it's more about her being against standards I have for her. And so if you want to call back, I can answer that more specifically, our lady from Texas. But you can't, if you want her to live a holy life and you're not forcing her, she might just feel guilty about the standards that you stand for. She knows that you stand for God. And so she knows that she feels guilty when she sees you because she knows what you stand for. And just tell her you have the freedom to do this. However, if she's doing sins in your house, you have the freedom to kick her out or ask her to stop doing that. So if you want to call back with more specifics, go ahead. Call me back at 877-573-7825. 877-5-PEP-TALK is the number to get on today's show. Mass Appeal. All right, our first caller is, this hour, is William from Omaha, Nebraska. Welcome to the show, William. You are on the air now. How can I help you?
1: Yes. It has to do with purgatory, and it has to do with loving your neighbor as yourself. Now, loving my neighbor as myself has always been a problem for me. To what to do for my neighbor to love him as I love myself. So what happened was I got mail asking me to donate to various monasteries and St. Jude's Shrine,
0: mm-hmm.
1: and the Shrine at Fatima and stuff like that.
0: Right.
1: And they said, you know, we want to put someone you love in our prayer book. And we will, all our prayers and masses, we will have them in our prayers and masses for perpetuity,
0: mm-hmm.
1: which I looked up, which means that it's forever they will do it.
0: Right.
1: Until God sees fit to say, well, they don't need these prayers anymore. And I was stunned. And so I started collecting my neighbor's names, and I didn't say anything to them. I just introduced myself, said who I was, and they'd tell me, and I'd get their name, and then I would call, and I would give $5, $10, $20. St. Jude's is more expensive.
0: Okay. Yeah.
1: Like 10 and 15 and 25. But, and then I would give them the name of my neighbor. And they apparently would go in their prayer book. Now,
0: mm-hmm.
1: they would send a card to that neighbor, but I don't want that. I don't want credit for that. So I told them, send me the card, and then I'll have a collection of cards of my neighbors with their names on them. That I will have.
0: Mm-hmm.
1: And they don't have to know these people are praying for.
0: Oh.
1: There.
0: All right. Well, there's nothing really wrong, William, with them knowing that you're praying for them. You know, it's not like you're asking for credit. God knows it. But God knows what you've done, and you're not doing it for credit. Your motivation for doing this is not for credit, right? It's to give God the opportunity, or ask God to bless them with his mercy and with his grace. And so you're not asking for any credit for yourself. So there's nothing really wrong if they want to send a card for you to allow them to do that. So they wouldn't be doing anything wrong or evil in order to do that. And it's not a means of pride. It's not like you're trying to get some credit for yourself. But if it's embarrassing or you don't think that they, you don't want them to know, you know, there's no sin in having the card sent to yourself, but it's a gift for them actually to know that someone is praying for them. And so when people know someone is praying for them, it changes them. Then they might be more open to the grace and the prayers that are coming their way. And if they passed away and the card goes to one of their relatives, then they find comfort in that. So that is a gift that you can give them, is the comfort of knowing that someone is praying for them. So I would say, unless it disturbs you or goes against your conscience in some way, is to let them send the card to the person so they know that God's blessings are coming upon them. And it's not about your credit. It's about you connecting them to God. How does that sound to you, William?
1: That sounds great. Sounds great. It's another option. I love options.
0: Okay, great. You've got that option, and neither of them is a sin. So go for it, William. And thanks for the call. God bless you. All right, bye-bye. This is Colleen Kelly Mast. 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The number is 877-573-7825, 877-5-PEP-TALK. Give us a call, and we'll be back with your calls right after this message.
2: 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Got caught up in that whole selfishness, that whole, you know, I can do it all. The times when I was struggling were the times I needed God the most. And now that I've come back and accepted God, my world has completely changed.
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0: morning. This is Colleen Kelly Mast on Mast Appeal, the Saturday morning live show on Catholic Radio, where you can get some free and friendly advice from a Catholic perspective. Did you know that you matter to God? You are not alive by chance. He has a calling on your life, a mission for your life. He created you for a purpose. He loves you with a passion so much that he will go to the cross and die for your sins so you can be forgiven and be happy with him in heaven. And I hope that captures your heart, that he has rescued you. And the question to us, how do we respond to that passionate love of Jesus? Do we ignore him or do we follow him? Give me a call with your question or personal problem. This is Colleen Kelly Mast, life coach, author, speaker, mother, wife, grandma, daughter, but both my parents have passed away. The number to get on today's show is 877-573-7825, 877-5-PEP-TALK. I just talked to my daughter over the break. She was over here visiting my husband, and I said that they were kind of loud. And I had to close my door. And she says that, you made us that way. She says we're all loud except one. So I have 5 children, 4 loud and 1 more quiet. This is Colleen Kelly Mast on Mast Appeal. Give me a call. Your calls drive the show. You decide what the topics are this hour. 877-573-7825. 877-5-PEP-TALK. Our next caller is, and Susan's from Connecticut. Call back. I want to answer your question. Everybody else will benefit from that as well. But for now, we have a lady from Nebraska, anonymous, so we'll call you Annie from Nebraska, is online too. Welcome to the show. You're on the air now. How can I help you today, anonymous from Nebraska?
1: Yes, I am a school nurse who works in a public school district, and I'm a cradle Catholic, former nun, single adopted mom. But the school district, I have several children, the youngest being in second grade, who is transitioning due to gender dysphoria. My religion will not, my morals will not allow me to accept this as correct behavior.
0: Right.
1: But I don't know how to handle these children when they come into my office and want to be called by their chosen gender name, those kind of things. I feel like I may need to just have to leave the district because they also accept homosexual behavior, that kind of thing. And some of the teachers have the pride flags in their rooms, that kind of thing. I just need some guidance.
0: Yeah.
1: Do I quit?
0: All right. Your first effort is to change what you can change and see, they might fire you for that, but to change those things that you can change within a public school setting. When I wrote my sex respect program for public schools, I had to so carefully watch the language to keep it scientific, to keep it focused on health. And so your efforts will be the same, to keep it scientific, to keep it focused on health. And so you know that transgender transitioning is an absolute lie against your own body. So how do you say this without coming across religious? You could, if someone says, I think I'm a boy, I want you to, call me George instead of George Ann, you can say, wow, do you really think that's true, that you're a boy? Do you have a boy anatomy? And you can even name the anatomy if you want. And so do you really think that's true, that you're a boy? And see what they say. And then say, or could you just be confused? Could you just be wondering, like, who loves me? Why am I here? I see somebody I like. And then talk to them about maybe what they admire about men or boys, why they think they might want to be a boy, and what they really are. And so tell them that our feelings or sometimes our sensation are not always true. They can fool us. And say, when was the last time you felt like a girl, if you're really a girl. And then your genetics, the chromosomes with which you were born and grew in your mother's womb says that you're a girl. And so if you say that you're a boy, is that really true? Are you lying to yourself? So you can have that kind of a conversation with them instead of just jumping on their train and going that direction, because essentially they are confused. And some of this is even due to our environment, the environmental hormones, the microplastics and those hormones and fertilizers and pesticides that are attaching to our estrogen receptor sites. It could be pollution. The child might need a good detox, or maybe they inherited some of this from their parents, you know, some of the pollution that we're passing on. So it could be a medical thing that you can even talk to their parent or talk to them, like, would you like to find out, you know, go to a natural doctor and see if there's something that is messing with your hormones, and get a real hormone test. But don't take them to a doctor, obviously, that is pro-transitioning. Take them one that will give them the truth about themselves. So there are things scientifically that you can do. And if you have administration open to that possibility, all you're doing is asking this child some questions. You don't have to jump along with it and call them the wrong name. Or you could say something as simple as, well, I know you wanted to be called George, but I try never to tell a lie, and I know you're Georgian. I know that you're Georgian, and I know that you have always gone to the girls' bathroom, and I know that we can't change from Georgian to Georgia, you know, to George, or back and forth. And so you could, and if with the second grader, you can always make it a casual little secret or joke between you, like, I know who you are, so let's see what we can do to help you live who you really are. And if they are a Christian, you could say who God made you to be. So there are things you can say or do that could help them or help their parents. And most likely their parents are confused as well. The parents are either pushing it or sitting back because someone told them they would disturb their child's peace if they said something against it. A resource you might want to listen to, some of the podcasts that would be able to help you, that even interview people who have transitioned in the past, would be, Ruth. Oh, I'm trying to think of the name of her podcast. I'll think of it over the break. There's a lot of information on the different people that are detransitioning now, and she interviews Jennifer Morris, and she wrote a book called The Sexual State, and she's written other books that have to do, and has a podcast regularly where she'll have people who've returned from their transgenderism. And I would go to Dr. Jennifer Morris's site and watch some of those things, and if necessary, bring some of that information to her parents or to the school, or at least to justify what you're doing. It's like you want them to know the truth. You want them to see the truth about themselves in a scientific way. So Jennifer Roback Morse, MORSE, is the founder of the Ruth Institute. And she founded the Ruth Institute as affiliate of the opposition of same-sex marriage. And so she works with pro-marriage, pro-values, and she had some regrets in her past life and wanted to turn and return to her Catholic faith. And so she has a degree from George Mason University in economics, and she founded the Ruth Institute. So look up the Ruth Institute and listen to some of her podcasts that will help you understand transgender better and ask the right questions to this child or their parents, or be able to defend yourself, because you will say, I am the school nurse, and I am rooting my teachings in science, and you're welcome to listen to this podcast. So you send her the Ruth Institute podcast if the principal or someone challenges you. Now, you could lose your job, or you could, if you get so much resistance, it's bothering your conscience, and you've done everything that you can to try to make the changes, then, yes, you might want to quit your job. But I would say first make an effort to educate others and bring the truth to them. And pray for the courage to do that. Pray for the knowledge to do that. So all those gifts of the Holy Spirit will help you in maybe finishing your job there by asking the right questions to other people and make their changes. So you don't have to become a specialist in that. Go to the Ruth Institute and Jennifer Robeck Morse and utilize all the wonderful research that she has done to help people know and live the truth. Okay, you've got your task now. You've got your mission, all right?
1: Okay, yeah, because all I have done is when they've come in and they said, call me by my name, and I've just said, I am a woman of science, and if
0: beautiful.
1: I look at your cells underneath for DNA, I said, they're all, you know, whatever. But
0: perfect. You've got the answer.
1: Mm-hmm. And so I just, you know, because I'm a woman of science, I can't do what you're asking me to do.
0: Perfect. And, you got it.
1: You know, I haven't had any backlash yet.
0: Oh, good. Good,
1: but,
0: good.
1: You know, it's like, okay.
0: Yeah, no, you're on the right track. You want science without bias or without political ideology, and then you'll have from the Ruth Institute at ruthinstitute.org, you'll have personal testimonies from survivors. You'll meet other experts that pursue the truth. So you're on the right track, Annie Anonymous, from Nebraska, that you've got, you can say, I am rooted in science, I'm a nurse, I can't lie and tell you any differently than what I know. Your DNA, your genetics, every cell in your body is male or female, and you can't switch that by wearing different clothes or by your emotions or by your thinking. And you might find a psychologist, a good Catholic psychologist in your area that will help them through that, because most people who transition and detransition say it was a mental health problem that needed to be fixed, not their body that needed to be.
2: 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Father Raul Reyes will speak on living in the presence of God. 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
4: You'll often hear people say, oh, Jesus was a great teacher. Really, he and Lincoln and Plato have done a great deal for the world. If we wanted to solve all of our economic and social problems, all we would have to do is read the Beatitudes of Jesus. People who talk that way do not understand that Jesus is the Christ, the Son of God, the Redeemer of the world. For them, Jesus is just another man. Why do they not know him? Because they do not have the Spirit. And why do they not have the Spirit? Because they have not obeyed the law of God that they knew. As our Lord said, if you love me, keep my commandments. Then the Holy Spirit will manifest himself to us.
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There's plenty there to help you at Respect, the number 4, the letter U, respect4u.com. And someone just called about repeating those books for people that want a deeper examination of conscience. Again, these books are not for the scrupulous, the people that are already struggling, beating themselves up with the Fathers of Mercy examination of conscience, people that really want to know themselves more deeply as God knows them and sees their soul and aren't afraid of God's mercy and aren't afraid to admit their faults. So one of them was called The Handbook of Spiritual Perfection, by Father Philip E. Dion, D-I-O-N, and that was published by Sophia Institute Press. And then I said on the second book I would look up, because mine is very old, and it's out of print, but somebody did pick it up, and guess who did that? Sophia Institute Press. So the book that I mentioned was Particular Examine, How to Root Out Our Hidden Faults, and I looked it up. It's like $50 or $100 to get the original ones on eBay or thriftbooks.com, but

0: 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If you want to be perfect as the Heavenly Father is perfect, or love God with all your heart, all your mind, all your soul, all your strength, all your will, emotions, conscience, appetite, social faculties, intuition, judgment, imagination, and examine your conscience at night, Lord, when did I think like you didn't think? Or when did I not think like you think? Or when did I speak and say something you wouldn't have said? When did I do something that you would not have done? That's our standard, is Jesus Christ, beyond the Ten Commandments. When we get to a certain level where we want to live in God's will, we want to live with and through and by His grace, we want to be more like Jesus Christ, so we truly are worthy of the name Christian. All right, so root out your hidden faults and look toward being holy, and you'll be surprised some of the things that we really do need. All right, our next caller is anonymous female from Michigan. Welcome to the show, Annie Anonymous from Michigan. You're on the air now. How can I help you today?
1: Thank you, Colleen, for taking my call. And I just had a quick comment before I get into what I wanted to ask you about bullying behavior from a teacher in a classroom that I'm currently in. Mm. But what I wanted to mention, I did mention it briefly at the end of the call with this call screener. I have been, I believe, inspired by our Lord through the years of prayer intentions before we pray the rosary or the chaplet or just talk to God. I was inspired in the past month, which I did do, to get a prayer box, and I found a decorative one over at Home Goods where I live. And so I wrote out, periodically I have to rewrite all my intentions because some are answered, some are no longer applicable, whatever. But I also was inspired to put a miraculous medal, third class relics, the scripture, quote, my favorite, with God all things are possible, in this little prayer box. And then I'm adding new intentions as things come up, like I just added one this morning that happened something yesterday. And then I'll rewrite my whole prayer intention list, you know, that I use before I pray. And and I'm asking the Lord to continually bless every moment all these intentions according to His will through Our Lady. So I just wanted to pass that along. That
0: is this box at school? Or at home?
1: No. This is so one that I personally...
0: A box that you do at home for the intentions going on. Got it. Okay.
1: Right. And
0: beautiful.
1: And some are permanent ones like salvation for family members, continuing conversion.
0: Beautiful.
1: Reversion back to the Catholic faith. And then the current ones that come up, the day-to-day.
0: Okay.
1: But okay. So thank you. So now what I did want to also bring up is, okay, I have been... the preschool that I'm at, 90% of all the teachers and assistants are now in new rooms as of after Labor Day.
0: Is this a Catholic school or a public school?
1: Catholic in name only.
0: Okay, got it.
1: Sadly.
0: Yeah,
1: but anyway, I've been there 3 years. Yeah. And I was with the 3 to 4 year olds, which that's my comfort zone. And I was at a different Christian school for years, and I was in that same age group for 6 years. And so I love those little heartstrings and the communication you can have with the little ones. And by God's grace, I have been very blessed in that regard. But no matter what you, so now I'm with the almost 2 year olds, and you love all the kids no matter what.
0: Mm-hmm.
1: The problem is sometimes the teachers. And so that's what I've encountered. And so what the main thing that has been going on, just, and I did have a brief encounter with this particular teacher about a year and a half ago, because I did float periodically as well, and we all have to float as needed with the racial issue with kids in the room and teachers needed.
0: Yeah.
1: But at that time, we had an encounter that she basically said a very derogatory way of speaking about our Lord because she couldn't find something. I was in the room with her by myself, and long story short, I had to take it to HR. And I said I didn't need to, you know, go further, but I just wasn't happy. And I did address it with her in the moment, and she told me, I don't care, I don't believe, blah, blah, blah. And so now she's the teacher in the room. And
0: oh, boy.
1: And through the time, I've always been Christ-like, and, you know, and her daughter was in my former class, and it was fine, and blah, blah, blah. Anyway, what's going on now, she basically has been very disrespectful towards me from the beginning, and there's another assistant in the room that's like, they're two peas in a pod. They're, you know, sadly, there's a lot of gossiping going on at all times throughout the day with a third teacher as well, but she's a good lady, but they gossip. I just stay out of it. And but the thing that has been happening with the other

0: assistant that I just mentioned and the teacher, first of all, the teacher doesn't ask me to do things. She's telling me, do this, do that, do this, like a master and a slave, literally, mm-hmm. with that attitude.
1: Mm-hmm.
0: Well, it came to a head on Friday because I've been dealing with this, and I kind of have a little bit of impatience that I deal with sometimes. And so what happened on Friday, as soon as the teacher came in the room, she told me I had to go to a different room just briefly to help out with the racial issue, like I mentioned, one teacher was running late. So I'm literally washing my hands, which takes 10 seconds. I had just helped another child wash her hands. I'm washing my hands, and she told me three times in 10 seconds, I have to go to this other room. And it was so rude, and I did say, I said her name, and I said, that was very rude. It pushed me. So then after the 10 minutes I was in the other room, I went to the director and mentioned what happened, and I said that I was going to talk to her, and she said, that's fine. And so when I did then have the moment, you know, I mentioned it to her when I came back very calmly.
2: He was born Bernard Casey in 1870. He was called to the life of a Capuchin friar. He did very poorly at seminary and was almost kicked out, and was finally ordained to the priesthood, but what they called a simplex priest. He was not allowed to hear confessions or preach publicly. He's better known today as Father Solanus Casey, and God used this simple vessel of humility to do great things. He offered counsel and consolation to people gripped with fear and illness. He read souls, and he brought about inexplicable healings through God's grace. Father Solanus will be beatified at Ford Field in Detroit on November 18th, just 2 months after the beatification of Blessed Stanley Rother of Oklahoma. Father Solanus Casey, model of gentle strength and heroic sanctity, pray for us. We badly need it. This is Patrick Coffin at patrickcoffin.media. Be a saint. What else is there?
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4: 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We ask this through Christ our Lord. 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

0: Appeal, the Saturday morning live show on Catholic Radio, where you can get some free and friendly advice from a Catholic perspective. I just learned that while our friend from Michigan was talking about her preschool teacher aid job, that we heard some of her question, but not all of it. So we're going to ask her. Go ahead, if you just want to give us a one-sentence summary. I'll start you, and then you add anything. Is that she works for a preschool, and she's the aide, and the head teacher is bullying her and sometimes harassing her and pretty much rude to her. And when she calls her out on it, the teacher is defensive rather than sorry or compassionate. You want to add a little to that before we go to our answer?
1: Yes. So any information that you can share, I would categorize this as bullying behavior, and it's also very rude. And so I did mention again, I expect professional respect. I'm not sure what's going to happen starting Monday. But any, you know, advice, and I even believe maybe I should start documenting things, because if it comes to, a serious situation, I'm going to have notes. And should I take what the response was from this teacher to the director? I think I should.
0: Okay, take this to the director. If these actions and words are under the category of bullying, look it up in your employee handbook and make sure that you are correct about that, and give these examples. And should you document it? Yes, you want to document it using the same wording in your employee handbook, so that it isn't something that you're making up, that your response is not just an emotional response or a dislike, so HR doesn't say, oh, you two just need to get along better. You know what I mean? They could respond if they think it's your feeling. So you do want to document it because of justice. We have the four cardinal virtues: prudence, justice, fortitude, and temperance. Temperance will be balance in all things. Prudence is knowing when to speak up and when to shut up, and we're going to talk about that in a minute as well. Justice is that everyone is given what they are due, you know, in the eyes of God, that God is given what he is due, that our spouse is given what they're due, that employees are given what they are due. So that is justice. And fortitude is the courage sometimes to see that justice is done. So we've got some virtues working there, the courage to seek justice and the prudence to know when to speak and when to be quiet. So a lot of people will, like when, let's see, who called earlier? Beth, I think it was, that called earlier about her brother, and some of her siblings were just taking it. You know, they were just, you know, listening to it, and she wanted to say something. So if God's giving you that conviction that this person needs to be corrected or stopped from doing this, and it does match your manual, then go ahead and document it and bring this to the hierarchy, whoever the boss might be or the manager. And so bring it to them. But the other thing is, you want to be pouring out with love and kindness toward this teacher. You want to break down that abrasion, break down that division that she's feeling right now. And so when I'll quote St. Vincent de Paul and St. Francis de Sales, who corrected people with such great love. So you want to ask God for the virtue, one, of patience, and two, of humility. So I heard you say that, oh, sometimes it's my impatience. Yes, it is. So you want to have God give you the patience. Ask him to give you the grace of patience to perform that spiritual work of mercy called bear wrongs patiently, so that you can take it and in the moment and offer that up to God and say, oh boy, they spit on you, they whipped you, they crowned you with thorns, and you took that with patience. So give me the patience to take this little whipping. So what you want to do is have patience in your heart, love in your heart, and smile at the person like Jesus would smile at them. This is going to be hard. I know it's going to be difficult. And then you're going to document what happened. And then at the end of the day or at the next break, you're going to say, you know, that, not in the moment, okay, you're going to say this later, say, you know, when you said that to me, that was really offensive, and did you think that was being kind and professional? So you want to not accuse her, you want to question her. and just say, well, I interpreted it that as another one of those categories of bullying. And so I am going to turn this in with my list. But I just wondered if you had thought about that. Did you think, so instead of accusing her where she gets defensive, you want to ask her that question. Do you think that when you said XYZ to me after I washed my hand and demanded that on the instant, was that really professional? And then be humble enough to admit that maybe I misinterpreted it, or maybe you just meant to be commanding me. And I think we're kind of partners in this job, and I would appreciate as much kindness as possible. So you see, your demeanor is going to change when she says it. You're going to let it go in the moment. You will record it and turn it in. But then instead of accusing her to her face, because that's what's creating division a lot, and it keeps a bully from wanting to continue bullying. It disarms them if you respond with patience and kindness and not in the moment. Sometimes, whether she's a bully or not, I don't know, but sometimes bullies get off on the reaction that you make. They get off on, you know, it gives them pleasure. I mean, it's a mean thing. It's like the devil found their Achilles heel in their pride or something like that. And it gives them pleasure, like, ah, I got her. I put her down, put her in her place. So somewhere in the back of her mind, she sees you as less important than her. That's her pride, not your problem. But you can respond with patience, with humility, not to keep taking the beating, but take it in the moment, offer it up to our Lord, record it, and turn it in, and then ask her a question later. Would you think the way you treated me was professional? And then turn it around. You say, if I spoke like that to you, would you consider that professional? And then use an example of somebody else. If the HR or the principal spoke that way to you, would you consider that kind and professional? So you see how asking her questions might change the way that she approaches you, and she might see herself in that. And if you pray for her beforehand, the Holy Spirit can touch her heart in ways that you can't. Because if you accuse her of things, it sounds as though her defenses go up, her pride takes root, and she stands to conquer, and she's just going to keep bullying you. But if you respond with patience and humility and just keep track of it and ask her questions, as if, like St. Vincent de Paul and St. Francis de Sales were correcting someone, and they might even put themselves in a situation of humility and say, I know we all do things wrong, and sometimes I know I'm not perfect too. Sometimes I might speak in a way I don't want to, but I was just wondering, do you know how that sounds? Did you mean that to be bullying? Did you mean that to be impatient with me? Is that intentional, or are you having a bad day? I mean, give her that option as well. So you want to lower the tone of that whole reaction between the two of you and become patient and humble and prudent. Know when to speak up and when to be quiet, but don't stop seeking the justice that needs to be stated by your the people that run the school. Okay?
1: Thank you so much.
0: Okay, you got this, Annie. All right, God bless you. This is Colleen Kelly Mast on Mast Appeal, the Saturday morning show on Catholic Radio, where you can get some free and friendly advice from a Catholic perspective. While we live in this valley of tears, we pick up our crosses, joyfully try to bring His kingdom come. So yeah, we don't just take a beating. Sometimes we're supposed to fight back. Sometimes we're supposed to take the beating. But even if we fight back, we want to do it with kindness, patience, and humility, so we can bring this kingdom of love, joy, peace, and mercy down to this earth right now. And what if someone experiences the mercy of Jesus through you? Sometimes that's the only mercy of God they're going to experience. They're going to feel bad and go, wow, she forgave me for this. And you could even state that, I forgive you for this, and I hope you don't make this a habit to speak to me this way. That might move somebody more than accusing them and them being defensive. It's time for our next break. We'll be back with more of Mast Appeal right after this message.
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0: Good morning. Welcome to our last segment already this morning of Mast Appeal. We're here every week during this 2 hours offering free, friendly advice from a Catholic perspective. This is Colleen Kelly Mast. I'm a life coach, author, a speaker. I'm in the midst of giving love ed presentations for mothers and daughters and fathers and sons. We even had a pizza tasting contest last night in the father-son love ed program, which was fun. They tasted pizzas and rated them during the program at some of the breaks. And today we'll have a mother-daughter high tea introducing the 5 love ed videos and a private conversation between mother and daughter. And of course, since I'm doing it in person rather than a parish doing it with the facilitator guide, I will add my own little bits in between. So I look forward to that high tea love ed this afternoon here in Lamont. All right, in response, a couple things to respond here we have in our last segment. I know someone's going to ask this. We had a caller earlier about an examination of conscience. And somebody was asking for, if like, they went through the Ten Commandments, and that's easy to do when you get to a certain point spiritually, like I haven't murdered anybody, but hey, did I say anything mean? Did I put others first? Did I do harm to my body? Did I not eat right? Did I not get enough sleep? Like, what are you doing not to kill yourself? What are you doing to help yourself? So little things like that. You still want to look at the Ten Commandments, but you want to look deeper. And you can look in the Catechism and look at some of the problems or sins against the commandments in your Catholic Catechism. If you don't have a copy of the big fat book, actually I found an extra one at Goodwill. But you can just find it online, Catechism of the Catholic Church. It's published several places in PDF. Then we spoke about examination of consciences as well. And someone called in and said, where's a good examination of conscience? He already uses Fathers of Mercy. If you sat with the Holy Spirit and Fathers of Mercy, examination of conscience, it would take you a while. So those of you that want fits on 2 pages, you can print it out. It's blue and black at fathersofmercy.com, or just do a search, examination of conscience, Fathers of Mercy. And they talk about the way of darkness, the way of holiness, the Beatitudes, the theological virtues, the 2 great commandments, the 10 commandments, the precepts of the church, and then has, 50 or 60 questions to ask yourself. Did I refuse to believe in God? Did I deny I was Catholic? Did I abandon the faith? Did I disobey or disrespect my parents? Did I leave Mass early? Did I abuse my marriage rights? You know, different questions. Did I fail to keep secrets that I should have kept? So there are a good list of questions there that will stop most people and send them to confession at thefathersofmercy.com, examination of conscience. And you can buy those pamphlets in bulk and put them out at your parish. Then they have at the back of the pamphlet how to go to confession, the act of contrition, and your prayer after confession as well. So those of you that have not been to confession in a long time, go ahead, get the Fathers of Mercy, examination of conscience for adults and teens, and take some time before our Lord and pray that. Go to the Adoration Chapel, or if your church is open, or if you can't get to church, light a candle and put out your Bible and make a little prayer place, or put up a crucifix and examine your conscience before our Lord. And then sometimes we have to look at our own lives with great humility, which can be the response to a lot of the problems. The Tom, when he called earlier, you know, be humble and be loving toward your brother. And then our last caller about sometimes acting with humility might change a person. We had a perfect example of humility in this week's readings, because I know back on Thursday, Job was starting to feel sorry for himself. Remember last week? Maybe it was Monday, the book of Job. We were reading for people that go to Mass each day, or at least meditate on the readings each day. Job had all these bad things happen to him. His kids died, his animals were gone, his farming was gone, then he had sores all over his body, you know, like, and then he said, you know, the Lord gave this to me, the Lord take away, blessed be the Lord our God. Well, things got worse and worse, and then finally by Thursday, in the book of Job, chapter 19, he said, pity me, oh you my friends, the hand of God has struck me. Why do you hound me as though you were divine? Why do you prey upon me? My inmost being is consumed with longing. So he broke. Job finally broke. But then yesterday, he said, hey, behold, I am of little account. I didn't make the stars and the moon. How can I answer God? I put my hand over my mouth. I will not do so again. I will serve our Lord. So be like Job. Be humble, no matter what your affliction might be.
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4: Michael O'Neill investigates the mystery of the stigmata from St. Francis of Assisi to more recent figures like Padre Pio and Rhoda Wise. Tuesday night.
5: It started like it does for many people, question my faith and question authority. 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He wanted me to be desperate. He wanted me to have the thoughts of suicide. I started to realize that a lot of the things that I experienced in my life were a result of my rebellion against God and against authority. Coming back to the church is the first step in healing from all of the hurts of the world. I went from being desperate and in despair to finding hope and encouragement for the future. I'm on God's team. I know who I belong to, and I know where I'm going, and there's nothing that can separate me from God's love.
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9: 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No one says, "I hope my wife cheats on me," or "I want my soulmate to hide things from me." So why is "I love you, but not your fertility" okay? Christ showed us true love by giving his whole life freely, without reservation, never abandoning us, even if it meant dying on a cross. This sacrifice gave us eternal life. If you've been listening, you might get where we're going. Sex is only loving when it's a free, total, faithful, and fruitful gift of self like Christ's love. In fact, in every Catholic marriage ceremony, the bride and groom vow to love each other in this very way. So you decide. Do you want your marriage to reflect God's love? Or would you rather settle for something less? For more Young Catholic Minutes, go to youtube.com/youngcatholic.
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0: Welcome to the spirit world, answering your questions on angels, demons, and how the spiritual and physical worlds interact. And now your hosts, Debbie Giorgiani and Father Mike Driscoll.
1: Well, hello there, and welcome to the spirit world. I'm Debbie Giorgiani. My co-host is Father Mike Driscoll, and we are excited about this mailbag edition that we have pre-recorded, put together by our senior producer, Tim. And we titled it, Is Sin Everywhere? We're going to be talking about sin today, so we want you to stay tuned in for the entire broadcast, so hopefully you can learn something, and you can go on with your life in your spiritual life in a much more confident way. But Father Driscoll, we always begin with the St. Michael prayer.
2: Hello, everyone. In the name of the Father, and of the Son, and of the Holy Spirit, amen. St. Michael the Archangel, defend us in battle. Be our protection against the wickedness and snares of the devil. May God rebuke him, we humbly pray. And do thou, O Prince of the heavenly host, by the divine power of God, cast into hell Satan and all the evil spirits who roam throughout the world, seeking the ruin of souls. Amen. In the name of the Father, and of the Son, and of the Holy Spirit. Amen.
1: Thank you so much, Father Driscoll, and we always love to begin with the St. Michael prayer. No phone calls today because this is a pre-recorded broadcast, and we took all of your questions and comments over the past couple weeks and months. We put them together into four categories, okay? And so then we're going to be addressing them, and I'm going to represent you, our wonderful, the spirit world family, okay? Because you have very interesting takes on things and different angles that you want to discuss with a wonderful priest, and we have a great priest right here, Father Driscoll. So I'm going to play out these different scenarios when it comes to sin and how we view sin, and we're going to talk about the Sacrament of Reconciliation, we're going to talk about Holy Communion, we're going to talk about scrupulosity. Okay, so everybody stay tuned in. You want to make sure you grasp it fully so that you can help a family member or a friend that if they are struggling with some of the things in their life and when to go to confession, when to receive, when not to receive. So here we go. Father, are you ready?
2: Ready, definitely. Thanks.
1: Okay. So let's start with the Sacrament of Reconciliation, okay? Father, and I know you can't, with the seal of the confessional, you can't talk about anything, any person specifically or anything like that. But generally, you can talk about the nature of what people are confessing or concerned about or what things are happening, correct? I mean, generally.
2: Yes, and thanks for starting with the emphasis on the seal of the confessional. Very important to emphasize that people know that a priest isn't suddenly getting on a radio show talking about someone's confession. And so that's a great place to start. And then we can talk, of course, about things in general that any Catholic would be able to know or guess would be things that are confessed or how it works.
1: Perfect. Okay, so let's take this scenario, the first one. So a person is struggling with a habitual sin, a really nagging sin that they're trying to get help for, or you know, they try to prevent. Let's just because I think people can understand this one or maybe relate to this one easily. Let's just use the alcohol, a dependency on alcohol, and not necessarily that they are, you know, a full alcoholic, but they have a dependency on alcohol. They know that it's causing problems in their relationships. Maybe they're spending too much money at the happy hour and the bars that they frequent. It's maybe they lost a job over it, or even somebody is saying, this is not working for you. You're not acting right. Or they can become very mean or agitated when they are intoxicated, or they got a DUI or something of that nature. They're struggling a little bit and they need help, and maybe this is something they don't feel they have a need to go to AA or something, a 12-step program. Okay, so they're struggling with this sin because it is destructive. It's ruining their life, right? And they go to confession, because they do want to receive. And so they come to you as the confessor, and they say, I'm truly sorry, you know, that I have this dependency on this alcohol or any other addiction. Let's just put anything else in there. And they say, you know, I'm struggling with it, but I want to get better. And, you know, I have heard, okay, let's stop it right there. I have heard on the internet, there are some priests that have said, you should not be doing that, knowing full well you have a problem and you're just going to go back to the bar maybe a day after you go to confession. I've heard other priests say, no, this person is trying to make a difference. They need those graces. They need that help. You know, they're not trying to, you know, do anything, you know, manipulate the sacrament of reconciliation at all. They really are struggling. And so that is a valid use of the sacrament. Can we kind of settle this once and for all? What's the general rule on this? And are you trained as priests in this area with different scenarios of confession? Because I'm always wondering why it is that I can go to one priest to get some, you know, specific advice or counsel, and I go to another priest and it's completely opposite.
2: I would hope it would not be opposite advice. The advice, of course, can be different because that's dependent on the priest's knowledge and inspiration and whatever at the moment. It depends on what he's hearing from this person. Habits, we're going to fall into habits of sin through our life. Children tend to have the same, as parents know better than me, the same sins over and over, and then adolescents, and then adults. Now, some will have different than others. Like you said, one person might have an alcohol or drug addiction, a different person might not have that, but something else. But we want to, for a valid confession, to be truly sorry and to have some purpose of amendment. We're going to try. We're going to try to do better. That doesn't mean we're going to succeed. That's why we're going to confession, to get the grace to succeed. Communion and confession, the two sacraments that we can keep receiving over and over, we should be always looking back at church teaching, church doctrine. Well, that tells me, I guess I should keep receiving them over and over. Mm-hmm. So it would not be realistic for every habit of sin to say, okay, I've confessed it once, and now I better not ever confess it again because that will show that I was not sincere. No, that's not the case. So if anyone has that misconception, I doubt if there's any priest, I hope there's no priest, giving that impression that, well, if it's a habit of sin and you've already confessed it once and you fell back into it, you're done. You can't come to confession on that anymore. Of course you can. Of course you should. Mm-hmm. So, But there should be. Now, you gave the example, and that's a great example, Debbie, because it will depend on the details. The example of an alcoholic, okay, avoid the near occasions of sin. Well, there are alcohols in a lot of places. Does that mean you never go to a restaurant again? Well, that might not be realistic for a person's life. Or you'll never drive by a liquor store again? That's probably not realistic at all. So occasions of sin are out there. We have to try to avoid them the best we can. So there's got to be some effort on our part. That's what God is looking for. He's looking to always remember, God is looking to support us. He's not looking to catch us. So,
1: that again, Father. Love that.
2: Well, God is looking to support us. He's not looking to catch us. He sees everything. He knows our heart and mind. So he already knows our struggles. And we're not informing him of anything in confession. God's not waiting to hear what we've done. He knows what we've done. We need to say it aloud to him in confession. And we're getting the grace, and that's what supports us to do better. So, but there should be some effort. So let's switch the example. And this is one, if someone is living together, we used to call that living in sin, a man and woman living together, you know, outside of marriage and having that mm-hmm. cohabiting and having that relationship, that intimate physical relationship. Well, to go to confession and then go to right back to that is such a directly opposite of saying, I'm going to make some attempt, if what they're doing is, well, no, I'm going back to that and we're going to continue that relationship. Well, then don't confess that and keep confessing that and look to get absolved of something you have no intention of ending. So there can sometimes be a difficult line between those. Like you said, the person who's going to keep going to a bar, obviously as a counselor, you and I as counselors, we tell that person, well, no, don't hang out at bars. Yeah, you might go to a restaurant sometime and they might serve alcohol. Yes, you're going to drive down a street. But don't go hang out at the bar and hope that it goes well if you've got an alcohol problem. You've really got to work at not going to that bar, to those bars, whatever. But that's very black and white. And like we said, well, a person might still go to a restaurant and other things. I hope that's helpful there.
1: It can be
2: murky a little bit, because occasions of sin are all over. You said it's sin everywhere. Well, yes, it is, and so are the occasions. But that's why we've got this sacrament that we can keep receiving over and over. That's so important to remember. It's not a one-time sacrament. It's one of the two we can just keep receiving, and we should.
1: And the beauty of the sacrament of reconciliation, Father, is it's a healing sacrament. It's meant to heal us in our spirit, in our soul, for our spiritual life, to have that kind of strength to keep moving forward. So it's a beautiful, wonderful sacrament used properly. And so I love how you shared the response. One thing I just want to make note of, I want to let our senior producer know this. We have a golden nugget of a quote by Father Mike Driscoll. Please, Tim, make a note of it. God wants to support us, not looking to catch us. I think that is absolutely brilliant. And those of us who may struggle a bit or a lot with scrupulosity, we need to hear that over and over again. God wants to support us, not looking to catch us. So we're going to get into scrupulosity later. We're heading into our first break. When we come back, I want to talk a little bit more about this. And you're right, Padre. I was a little bit extreme saying you can go to one priest and then you get an opposite advice from another priest. What I mean by that is sometimes when you go to the sacrament of reconciliation, you want to hear those words that are going to fit for your own spiritual, you know, journey. And then you could go to another priest and they slightly change it a bit. And you're like, okay, now I don't know what to believe. I got two priests telling me, you know, two different things. And so that's mainly what I meant. So, I use sometimes extreme phrasing because for those of us who really struggle with whether or not it's a mortal sin, a venial sin, you know, this and that, it can be something that really impacts us. So I wanted to just state that it impacts us deeply and also in a destructive way spiritually. So we're going to talk more about this when we come back. Father, we got to take that first break. When we come back, more about the sacrament of reconciliation, botched confessions, all sorts of things when we return on the mailbag edition of The Spirit World.

is Franciscan Media's Saint of the Day for October 3rd. Today we celebrate Saint Theodora Gurin. Born in France in 1798, Anne Thérèse Gurin entered the Sisters of Providence in 1823, taking the name Sister Saint Theodore. An illness during the novitiate left her in fragile health, but that did not keep her from becoming an accomplished teacher. In 1840, Sister Saint Theodore and five sisters were sent to Saint Mary of the Woods, Indiana, to teach and to care for the sick poor. There they established a mother house and novitiate. The young community persevered, despite fires, crop failure, prejudice against Catholic women religious, misunderstandings, and separation from their mother congregation in France. Mother Theodore told her sisters, "Have confidence in the providence that so far has never failed us." Another time she asked, "With Jesus, what shall we have to fear?" Mother Theodore died in 1856 and was buried in the Church of the Immaculate Conception at St. Mary of the Woods. She was canonized by Pope Benedict XVI in 2006. There's more about the saints along with inspiration and Catholic resources at our website, saintoftheday.org. From Franciscan Media, this has been Saint of the Day.

0: The spirit world continues with Debbie Giorgiani and Father Mike Driscoll. 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
1: Well, thank you so much for joining the Spirit World. This is a pre-recorded broadcast. No phone calls, please. Thank you to Senior Producer Tim from Guadalupe Radio Network putting this mailbag edition together. We titled it, Is Sin Everywhere? And this is very interesting, and I love talking with Father Mike Driscoll all about the sacraments and what it means for all of us as Catholic Christians, because we're a sacrament-rich faith, and we need to understand the sacraments properly and utilize the sacraments to advance us spiritually, not to make us struggle mentally. And Father has a very extensive background in psychology, and I want to tap into that wisdom and that knowledge. We already got a great quote from him that we'll be circulating on social media, so you'll be seeing that floating all around, Father Driscoll. But also I wanted to thank EWTN for airing the Spirit World all over the world. Thank you so much. If you've got any questions or comments about this particular episode or for a future mailbag edition, you can always email us, tsw@grnonline.com. And thank you to everybody who's actively participating in the chats on YouTube, Facebook, Instagram, X, and Twitch. Don't forget to like us on Facebook at the Spirit World Podcast. Okay, back to confession, Father. So let's talk about botched confessions for a little bit. You go to confession. You feel, you know, you muster up the strength to stand in the confession line, and you go, you receive the sacrament. You're pretty excited about it, but you do get some strange comments that may come at you in the confessional that it doesn't sit well with you. You're very unsettled. You don't come out of there with a sense of peace. Now, in the past, I have talked about this many times on Catholic Radio, and I said, if that happens to you and you feel like it's just not feeling right in your spirit, you should go back to a different priest and talk about this in the confessional, so that you're not struggling with it. Because I have met people who've had some mini counsel in the confessional, and they were so discouraged, they ended up saying, "I'm done. I just don't want to do this anymore. It doesn't feel right to me." What do you say to that? If the laity receives that sacrament and it's not quite right?
2: Yes, I won't be able to give a blanket answer to that. Well, and going back to what you had said, Debbie, I did not mean to contradict him when you said getting opposite advice. I understand how it can sound that way from a priest's point of view. What if one priest is trying to be very gentle and you know, calm a person down that sounds to him as if they're being way too harsh on themselves? But maybe the same thing said by even the same person to another priest, it can just sound like they're just kind of brushing aside, and he might want to emphasize it. So it might sound like opposing advice. I'm hoping that it's not, but I can understand how what a person is saying might sound slightly different two different times, or the emphasis, or, you know, all those little subtle things. And the priest himself might be one who is more direct and blunt, and the other one might be more gentle. So you have those things that can make it sound different. I'd beware of, again, of what you just said. Of course, there's an element of that. If someone thinks that something was, it would depend what you mean by when you say it just doesn't feel right. It would depend what we mean by that.
1: May I give you an example?
2: Please.
1: This was actually voiced on Catholic Radio many years ago. And so I'll leave out some of the details, because I would just want to keep it in a general sense. But basically it was this. There was a wife that went into the confessional and confessed that her husband is very abusive, not physically, but mentally and emotionally. Just really, really harsh on her. It was beating her down mentally and emotionally and spiritually. And the advice that this wife got from the priest that she went to was basically, maybe you are at fault and you're not attractive enough and not desirable enough. And so maybe he's harsh on you because basically you're not you know, pretty enough, good enough of a wife. And so he heaped more, criticism on her, and she left really, really depressed and discouraged. Now, the advice that was given to her through Catholic radio, and when she had the strength and enough courage to call in, is go back to a different priest. And thank goodness she went back to a different priest, and he was loving and kind and supportive, and told her that she needed to protect herself. And if indeed, you know, she may need to possibly for a short term separate from him until they can get counseling or something. He really gave her a lot of hope and built up her own self-esteem. Now, I'm always hesitant to share stuff like that, because the reason why I'm hesitant is because I did sacrament prep for many years in the church setting, in the parish setting, Father. And I used to tell people all the time, preparing for the sacrament of reconciliation, don't use it as a mini counseling session. It's because the priest can only get so much. He's getting a snippet of everything, and it's not fair to do. And plus, it's not meant for you to stay in there for 45 minutes, you know, while other people are trying to, you know, go to confession. So don't use it as a mini counseling session. But in this particular case of this woman, apparently the priest knew her, and they knew each other, you know, from, so it wasn't like a random confessor that she went to. But yet his advice or his counsel or direction was so harsh, it left her really, really troubled. And so What do you think about that? If somebody were to get advice that just doesn't, I mean, absolutely doesn't feel right, doesn't sound right, they should go to another priest, right?
2: Right. I mean, you've made that one very clear cut. Now, I'm hoping that, again, not having been there, I'm just hoping that a priest was not that harsh. Clearly, we're all hoping that a priest was not that harsh. And if one was, or even if it sounded to her at that moment, if that's how it sounded to her at that moment, then sure, then go again. So I'm glad you brought that example, because that's a clear cut one.
1: Mm-hmm.
2: I think that what we would all want to avoid in going to confession is, and maybe this is a slightly different topic, it does not heal our emotions. That would be great if Jesus had set up the sacrament of confession, that not only are you absolved of your sins, your emotions are completely healed. You walk out a perfectly 100% emotionally healthy person. Well, we know that doesn't happen. It would be great. It does help. It does help heal the emotions, but that's not its main purpose, and it certainly doesn't do that 100%. So I see what we're talking about are two different ways of saying it doesn't feel right. So yeah, if the confession sounds like, if the confession advice didn't sound right, like steering me in a wrong direction, well, sure, then go to another priest and get something better. If that just if that sounded like bad advice, like what you were hearing from that one that you gave as an example. But we shouldn't expect that our emotions will be healed. It helps, and that's why I want to keep up the secondary reason for the sacrament. Of course, the first reason, absolution from sins. We want to be more at peace, and I believe, and we believe that it does give us that if we have a good habit of it, but it's not 100% healing of the emotions. That's for heaven, right?
1: Right, that's for heaven. I'm glad you said that and reminded us of that. And so now let's talk about the catch-all phrase in the confessional at the end of when somebody confesses their sins, and at the end that they say something to the effect, you know, for these and all my sins, I am sorry. So the catch-all prayer phrase there, that is meant for those that you have honestly and genuinely forgotten. It's to scoop them all up to make sure this is a solid, well thought out confession, and that you've covered the major serious sins. Correct, Father?
2: Yes. Make sure you take a few minutes or more, whatever it takes, but take at least a few minutes to prepare. You can take a few minutes beforehand for a good examination of conscience. And then, yes, at the end, say, for these and all the sins of my past life, I'm sorry. However, the particular way that you've learned to conclude the confession. And right, as long as we are not deliberately withholding a mortal sin, then that confession is valid and all the sins are forgiven. And if we think of one later, a person might think of something literally decades later, you know, think of something, wow, as a teenager, I remember doing this. That was probably a serious sin, and I never confessed it. Then next time you go to confession, confess it. It's already been forgiven if you said all the sins of my past life, but it's worth saying it if you never have, both for the sake of the sacrament and for the sake of getting it off your chest. And we want to remember once again, this purpose of the sacrament is not to inform God of what we've done wrong, or it's not a test you missed three. You got an 82% because you missed three. No, that's not the purpose. It's God knows it all. Purpose is to be forgiven for it. And if I feel badly later on about something that I don't know if I confess, sure, confess it next time. Great. Mm-hmm. Get rid of it. God already knows it.
1: Right. I love how you said that. So, Father, here we go. This is where it gets more, I don't know, tricky and a little bit, everybody's sitting on the edge of their seats as I'm about to ask this question. Withholding absolution, again, there are many priests out there, and, you know, I really do love all of these creative podcasts and interviews, but I got to tell you, Father, you know, having been trained in scrupulosity and working with people who really struggle with feeling like sin is everywhere and everything is a sin, I mean, These podcasts are not helping. They are driving people into a really deep depression where they feel like they don't even want to move anymore to receive because they feel like they are so unworthy. And it's really troubling. So I want you to think about this. We'll go through the break. It'll give you time to prepare an answer for all of us. Withholding absolution, there's been talk out there in the social media world on the internet that If you're unrepentant, if you've got these problems, if you're going to commit these sins again, for sure, you know, there could be where the priest could say you're not going to get absolution. And so I guess I want to know, what's the criteria of that? I mean, and again, are the priests trained at the same level all across the board on this, or is it just by case by case? So let me hold it there. Father, if we can hold it there, we'll give you time to prepare an answer for us. And this is the mailbag edition for the Spirit World. We titled it, Is Sin Everywhere? And we're discussing confession, receiving communion, scrupulosity, and other topics that you have brought to us at the Spirit World. And we'll be right back.
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4: In the Gospel passage for this Sunday, we see a side of Jesus that many of us are unacquainted with. The passage resembles many other passages in that Jesus gives a parable to the chief priests and the elders, but his parable is poignant. It's directly in reference to his own death and carries with it the message that God's favor will rest upon the church that Jesus is founding. These must have been very strong words for them to hear. And many Christians today aren't accustomed to hearing Jesus speak so boldly and so frankly. He tells the parable of an owner of a vineyard who leases out his vineyard to tenants and then sends different people to check on them to see how they're doing. The tenants, however, seize them, beat them, and even kill the landowner's own son whom he sends. Jesus concludes by telling the chief priests and the elders of God's people, "Therefore I say to you, the kingdom of God will be taken away from you and given to a people that will produce its fruit." I think it's very important for us to notice the strength of Jesus' position in this parable. He is not mincing his words. He's issuing a direct statement of warning. And that warning is healthy for us to hear as well. Many Christians today act as if the words of Christ are optional, or as if their own personal dedication to Jesus didn't really matter. Many Christians go through their lives looking for meaning somewhere else than in their faith. But all this can change. What an incredible thought. Jesus really does care about you. He really cares whether or not you believe in him. Your decision to really follow Jesus will bless generations after you. Jesus is knocking on the door of your heart. Don't put off his invitation any longer. Let him in.
3: For more information, go to www.stjohnleadershipnetwork.org.

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1: Okay, thank you so much for sticking with us and staying with us for this pre-recorded broadcast of The Spirit World. We'll be back live next week where we're taking your calls. And also, if you have any comments, you know, leave them in the chats or email us, tsw@grnonline.com. And just know that I'm trying to represent all the Spirit World family. So I'm doing the best I can. You guys have sent in many scenarios, and I'm trying to put them all together in one general category so that our wonderful priest, Father Mike Driscoll, can answer properly. So what do you say about that? Withholding absolution, what is the criteria for that?
2: Well, we look at what is the criteria for a good confession. Well, valid would mean.

0: adultery, to commit relations outside of sacramental marriage. So it's not a real marriage. So they have made a commitment. Well, they can't go into the confessional and say, okay, I have a purpose of amendment. I'm going to stop doing what I have publicly committed to do, unless they are going to end the relationship. But just to say, no, I'm going to keep this up, but I want to go to confession anyway for my other things. Well, that's where a priest would have to say, wait a minute. You have publicly committed to this sin. Well, I don't think it's a sin. Well, I am bound by the church as a priest, and they are bound even if they don't realize it. So that would be the most obvious and maybe about the only time I can think of. But any time that a person does that, you said confessional is not to be a mini counseling thing. Sometimes it turns into that. As long as it's mini, that's okay once in a while. I agree with you 100%, though, that there's just, you know, other people want to go to confession. Hopefully your priest will make time for you if you say, can I talk to you sometime? You know, call him and make an appointment to talk to him outside of confession if you want some good pastoral counseling. But if a person were to do that with any sin, like here's this sin, but I don't think it's a sin. Oh, let's use, I don't know, what would contraception maybe? Well, no, I don't think there's anything wrong with that, so I'm going to keep doing that. But I do like sacrament of confession. At that point, that person has kind of bound the priest to say, wait a minute, you're telling me you have no intention of stopping this serious sin? Well, I don't think it is one. Okay, but I have to go by what the church teaches, teachings of Jesus Christ. I could say those words of absolution, but it's not going to do any good, so I should not do that. So that's really the only time, is if the person tells you, I have a commitment, I'm committing myself to continuing this, which is the exact opposite of the person saying, I really want to stop doing it. So they're really, it can sound blurry, but they really are two different things going on. And can we get the example, even though I'm not married, of a husband and wife? Suppose I'm a husband. I annoy my wife repeatedly, and which would have happened if I were married then. I can tell her sincerely, I am sorry, several times a day. Doesn't mean that I'm insincere if I say, I know I'm going to do that again. No, that's not insincere. I really want to stop doing whatever this thing is that I'm doing, that I should stop doing. But I can't tell her once and expect, and now, boy, if that was sincere, I will never, ever annoy my wife again for the next 70 years if we're married that long. Well, that's probably not very realistic, and it's probably not very realistic with God either. So let's keep in mind that this is about our relationship, and God knows we're going to fail again. But if my wife loves me, she will keep forgiving me, saying, thank you, yes, I forgive you, and please keep trying.
1: Yeah.
0: God does the same thing.
1: Right, right. So, Father Driscoll, let me ask you this question. So, if a priest was to say, like, the words of absolution aren't going to matter in this point, at this point, because you're not accepting what you're doing or how you're living is a sin, do they say to the person, please understand this, it is a sin, and then think about it and come back? Do they say, I'm just withholding absolution, you know, leave my confessional now? Do they say, good luck, you know, have a nice life? What is said in the confessional to get the person to realize and kind of wake them up and then give them an opportunity for actual a valid sacrament?
0: Well, there's nothing in the ritual that tells you, as you know, word for word, how to respond to that. But if the person is telling a priest that they are committed, you know, I am committed to keep, I'm going to, that's using that word twice, I am committing myself to keep committing this sin.
1: Right.
0: And it's a serious sin. The priest can word it in whatever way he wants, but everything you said should be in there, that I can say those words, but I'm not going to, because it will not absolve you from a sin that you are telling me you're not sorry for. And I understand if you think it's not a sin, but you're a Catholic coming to a Catholic sacrament, so that's how I have to function and how I want to function as a Catholic priest. I hope you will, talk to me or talk to another priest or read more on the topic. Learn more about why this is a sin, so that you can make a good confession, say that I realize now that is a sin. I want to do better. Oh, okay. But to go in and say, no, I'm going to keep committing the sin and I desire to. That is what my commitment is. Well, why say the words of absolution? They're not doing anything for that person.
1: Mm-hmm. So then let me go back to what I said.

0: initially at the beginning of the spirit world, where I said that, you know, cleaning up some botched confessions. So let's say a person has this situation where they don't think they're in a sinful state. They don't think it's a sin. They still want the sacrament. The priest says, no, you know, you need to fix your life. It's not going to work, you know. And then let's say this person goes to another priest and the priest absolves them. Okay, which confession is right? Well, and if the priest absolves them, are they in fact washed clean of all those sins simply because they did do the proper thing of going to confession and the priest chose to give absolution?
1: We need to know the specific of what is going on there. If the person is saying, I'm sorry if I sound like a broken record, if the person is, I don't know why any priest would give absolution at that point if they say, I have every desire and commitment to keep doing this sin. Even if a priest says the words, well, it will not do anything. If the person is clearly stating their desire and commitment is to keep doing this sin, and that is so different than our person who's struggling. You use the example of alcohol.
0: Right.
1: You've probably met people, it seems like the people I've met, like oftentimes as a hospital chaplain, the more they were in the depths of an addiction like that, the more they desperately wanted to stop it. They weren't saying, boy, this is just great and I want to keep doing it. The worse off they were, the more they desperately wanted to stop it, knowing sometimes it had been decades, knowing there wasn't much hope of stopping it. You absolutely would absolve them. And you say, just God still loves you. God does forgive you. Sorry to hear this is the point you are at. Never despair of God's mercy. I'll add this here. I don't necessarily add it to them. St. Thomas Aquinas says, but if it's a deeper conversation, I would say that. Habit weakens the will. And all the more so if it's a habit that affects not only our mind and emotions, but physically, like an alcohol or drug addiction.
0: Right.
1: So habit weakens the will. It does not make a person always giving. It does not mean a person always giving a bad confession. It means my will is weak because I've committed this sin repeatedly, and I'm sorry I committed it repeatedly, and I'm going to keep trying even if I keep failing. That is a path to heaven. What's the difference between souls in heaven and hell? That the souls in heaven, other than the Blessed Virgin, is it that they never sinned? No. The saints in heaven are repentant sinners. The souls in hell are unrepentant. That's the difference.
0: Right. Wow, powerfully said. I'm so glad you did, Father Driscoll. And then you're talking about, you know, bad habits, you know, and sinful habits weaken the will. That's why it's so important that we build virtue, right? It's so important that we create new virtuous habits, like prayer, like going to Mass, you know, daily Mass, you know, adoration, things that are beautiful and good and true and holy, so that we can start to live that road to holiness like the saints did. I so agree with you, Father. Did you want to say something?
1: Yes, thanks. And once again, to quote the best psychologist who ever lived, St. Thomas Aquinas, he said, and this is very common sense advice, we'd say, well, of course, that's the solution. He said, for bad habits, as you were just saying, both to do two things at once, attempt to diminish the bad habit and build up the opposing virtue, the opposing good habit, what you just said. That's straight Thomas Aquinas. And we're like, well, of course, yes, he is very... sometimes very common sense, sometimes very philosophical, but that's a very common sense one from him. Do both. How am I going to diminish my bad habit? And what good habit am I going to build up that is the opposing one?
0: Right. And last thing before we head into our final break, Father, I just wanted to ask you this question about, so the criteria for knowing it's a mortal sin, right? You have to know it's serious. You have to still do it. You actually have to understand that it's a serious sin. So when a person comes into the confessional, if they were to question it, saying, I don't really think this is a sin, and then you as the priest or somebody they talk to in the church, they inform their conscience and say, no, I need to tell you that's a sin. Once you inform their conscience, they now know. And so if they can't plead ignorance any longer, correct, Father?
1: They could. I like the way you word it. They could plead it, but God will. And only in the end, only God can judge hearts and minds. But that makes it difficult to say, well, I didn't know. They have to stand before Jesus Christ, who might be saying, do you remember when this person taught you this, but in the very end, only God can judge that. We'll leave it at that, of course, but that's such a low bar. We want to be knowing what's right and wrong and striving for right, but I know what you said is realistic sometimes.
0: Mm-hmm. Okay, we're going into our next break and the final one for today. And then when I come back, I'm going to kind of do a catch-all of everything we covered and go into receiving communion unworthily. We don't want to heap a mortal sin on top of another mortal sin. And so, yeah, there's a lot to cover here. And we'll touch on scrupulosity. And I know you also sent in questions about the 12-step program. So I will ask Father Driscoll that when we come back.

I spent days thinking about how to approach my daughter's basketball coach, whose behavior was abrasive and disrespectful. As a parent, you often walk a fine line between stepping in and allowing your child to handle conflict on her own. I chose the coach approach when talking to my daughter about the comments that hurt her. She was visibly upset, and I didn't want to escalate the situation, so I asked her the kinds of questions a leadership and life coach would ask. Questions meant to empower her rather than inflame the moment. I wanted her to recognize that she needed to confront the coach herself and to do it in a Christ-like manner. Through those coaching questions, my daughter found her own answers in her own voice and resolved the issue. Scripture says, leave your gift there before the altar and go. First be reconciled to your brother, then come and offer your gift. So my coach's question is this, how can you handle conflict as a Christian? This has been an Epiphany Insight. I'm Vanessa Denha-Garmo, a communications evangelist.

0: The spirit world continues with Debbie Giorgiani and Father Mike Driscoll. We're not taking live phone calls today. 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
1: Well, thank you so much to all the Spirit World family members and listeners. You stayed with us. This has been a fabulous pre-recorded mailbag edition. Is sin everywhere? Well, now in this final segment, I'm going to ask Father's kind of like rapid-fire questions. I'm going to ask him so we can get his responses, because we are just loving it. Everything that Father Driscoll is educating us, informing us, forming us in the faith, I love it. So, Father, let's move on now to, we kind of covered confessions real quickly, just real fast. You might as well address this very quickly. A lot of people who aren't Catholic, who have a Catholic spouse, they often ask, can they go to confession? Can you give us a reason why they cannot go to confession to a priest?
2: It's a step on the way of it's a step on the way of becoming a full Catholic. So you don't want to take that step unless you are in the process. Just like Holy Communion. Well, I'm not Catholic, but I would like communion. That's the last step. So I want you to become Catholic and then receive communion. Yeah, so it's a step on the way. That's how I answer that. It is a step on the way to becoming Catholic. So let's talk about that process. But no, you can't just say, I want that, but no Catholic for me. Yeah.
1: Perfect. Yep, great answer.
2: Sacraments are our steps. Thank you.
1: Okay, real quickly, Father, we addressed like alcohol dependency addiction. What about the 12-step program? What are your thoughts on the 12-step program? Are you for it?
2: Depending on the person, always keeping our Catholic faith. Don't let that ever distract. It's built on some Protestant principles, I would say, that idea of, well, I'm helpless against alcohol. That's not very Catholic. Well, no, I have an intellect and free will. I understand my free will is weakened by habit, but I've got grace. So that one is not, that's a little more Protestant than it is Catholic. But it's a program. It's not a, you know, it's not a creed, and don't take it as that. But if it's helpful for you to keep sober, then do it. On the other hand, it's not the be-all and end-all. Some people go and say, I've been going for 30 years, it's kept me sober. Well, I'd keep going then, as long as you still have your faith too. Other people, mm-hmm. after a month, I cannot listen to one more of those stories. Then don't. But what are you going to do? Do something different. Do something to help you get out of this habit.
1: Great answer during this lightning round of questions, Father. Man, you are awesome. You are so, this is great. We're getting good formation here, folks. Okay, I'm going down the questions now. Now we're going to talk about receiving communion unworthily. We've heard this again on a lot of podcasts that are circulating. So let me just make it, and tell me if I've got this correct. I think I do, because we've said this many times on Catholic Radio. Venial sins, the less serious sins, the venial sins, and you can look this up in the catechism, folks, are washed away at the Mass with the penitential, right, the confiteor and other prayers that wash away those venial sins at Mass. So, mortal sin, serious sin that we know we have committed, we are not to receive communion, because that would be receiving it unworthily. So you'd be heaping a mortal sin on top of a mortal sin, and now your spiritual state is really compromised. So can you proceed from there, Father, and talk about what really people should be thinking about if they are indeed possibly entering into receiving communion unworthily?
2: What you said, of course, is exactly right. Venial sins are forgiven by the penitential rite, and it's good to make a good sincere acts of contrition every night, to ask God's forgiveness for the sins of the day, and if they're venial sins, they are forgiven, and to ask His forgiveness for the mortal sins, and get to confession as soon as reasonably possible. So the way that can get a little bit tricky, let's use once again the addiction example. If a person is in that addiction, I can see how they would say, well, you know, I've done this this serious sin again. Well, their will might have been weakened to the point where it was not so serious for them. But once again, the solution, don't look at going to frequent confession as a punishment. Boy, I got to go to confession again this week. You know what? If you've got a habit of a serious sin and you're really striving to break it, go to confession every Saturday afternoon and receive communion. So mm-hmm. don't look at it as, boy, I got this punishment, now I have to go to confession again. No, it's a great thing. Go again and receive communion again. That would be my advice.
1: Mm-hmm. If you feel like, if you truly, now we didn't even touch scrupulosity, and folks, honestly, we're not going to get to scrupulosity, so on our next...
2: That's a whole episode.
1: So just, we promise you we will tackle it, because Father and I are very committed to helping those who have scrupulous thoughts and are really struggling, so we will get to it. But Father, if a person is really struggling and they think, I really do have a mortal sin, I don't feel good about this, then they should refrain from receiving, correct?
2: Yes. Yes, and if there's any doubt, just refrain and then talk to the priest about that. And I hope you get good advice. And I hope I give good advice, representing lots of priests here. We're all hoping we give good advice. No one's hoping they're giving bad, so I hope we can do that by God's grace.
1: Yeah, I can tell you, Father, just from my humble opinion on this, I've been in ministry for over 40 years. I've worked with a lot of priests, bishops, and I tell you, you're giving great advice, very solid, and I think you're representing the priesthood very well. That's just my personal opinion. So I'm so grateful that you're the co-host of the Spirit World. So thank you, Father, for being willing to entertain all of these questions and scenarios. Okay, so let's go to... we talked about receiving Holy Communion. What about, Father, the fast, the 1 hour fast? We've heard this many times. Is it an hour before Mass or an hour before receiving Communion?
2: Oh boy, I would have to, an hour before receiving Communion. I'm going to look that up to make sure, but I am 99.99 on that. It's an hour before receiving Holy Communion, which really makes it not that much of a fast, since Communion is about a half hour to 45 minutes into Mass. So, but if someone forgets, then don't receive Communion. It's that simple. I know you want to, but that's it's more important to keep that fast. It's not that long a fast. And if I ate something right on my way to Mass. Okay, then don't go to Communion. Make a spiritual communion. And say, God, please give me the grace that I would have received in the sacrament. That's what spiritual communion is, asking God for that grace that I would have received if I had been able to receive Communion.
1: I love that. And spiritual communion is a beautiful prayer to enter into. Father, what
2: Absolutely.
1: About... Yeah. Yeah. What about leaving Mass early or arriving late? At what point have you not heard Mass? I mean, like some people said, if you catch the gospel reading, so the Liturgy of the Word, Liturgy of the Eucharist, you've heard Mass. Which is it? Because I've heard priests say all different things. You have to be at the start as the priest is processing in, and you should stay until the processional cross and the priests leave.
2: The bare minimum traditionally has always been said for the three essential elements of the sacrifice, which are the offertory, the consecration, and the communion of the priest. So if you do those three, now of course that's a bare minimum, but I don't know, it does happen. Your car broke down or you've got children and something went wrong and you got there very late, but you should be there for those three: offertory, consecration, communion.
1: Wow,
2: maybe I gave a bad example, because now when someone's going to say, well, I was on vacation and the car broke down and then I couldn't get there at all. Okay, that wasn't a lack of your desire. So we got to keep I've got the word scrupulosity in my brain now, and I don't want to be afflicting the scrupulous people there. So no, you should have the desire to go and to be there for those are the essentials of the sacrifice, the offertory, the consecration, and the communion of the priest.
1: So that's the bare minimum, but it's really from entering into the highest form of prayer, which is our holy sacrifice of the Mass. We really should be there on time and stay till the end, till the final blessing, right?
2: Definitely try to be there on time and absolutely stay until the end, unless you happen to emergency or you happen to be someone who's working and needs to leave immediately there. Those would be the rare ones. Definitely stay through the whole thing. I guess I have more sympathy as I see people struggling with a number of little children coming in late. That never bothers me. I'm amazed that they can get there at all.
1: And talking about that, in some of the cry rooms, they can't even see the altar. They watch it on the big screen TV. Is that valid?
2: The screen doesn't matter one way. The screen can be helpful, but for attending Mass, if you are in the building, gosh, I don't forget about that, but I'm in my little churches here in rural Illinois, which I love, but the Fulton Sheen Mass, and I was in that same venue when Pope John Paul II said Mass there in about 1997. I was in some other room where I couldn't even see him, but I was still in the building. Hey, in that case, Pope said I was there, I was there.
1: Okay, there you go.
2: No, that's perfectly fine. A cry room, even if you can't see what's going on, a screen is helpful, but that's not the essential, because those are a new thing. If you're in the building,
1: You're present. Right.
2: I've even heard some people say, like on a Christmas Mass, they got stuck standing outside the doors. Mm-hmm. It was so crowded. Well, then stand outside the doors. It's okay.
1: Right. Thank you, Father. I have so many more questions on that border right up against scrupulosity, but we're going to have to hold it there for now because we're out of time, folks. See how fast this hour just flies by. So, Father, with that, could you give us a blessing?
2: Thank you. Benedictio Dei Omnipotentis, Patris et Filii et Spiritus Sancti, descenda super vos et mania semper. Amen.
1: Thank you, Father Driscoll. Okay,
2: Thank you. That'll do it.
1: Yes, that'll do it for this mailbag edition. Is sin everywhere? Well, we tried to cover it from all different angles, but we're going to also do a dedicated episode on scrupulosity. At this point, I want to thank our incredible show team that's behind the scenes, and it's led by our wonderful senior producer, Tim, at Guadalupe Radio Network. So thank you so much, Tim, for putting together this pre-recorded broadcast. Thank you to EWTN for airing The Spirit World each and every Saturday. Father Driscoll and I will be back next Saturday for a live edition of The Spirit World where you can call in. If you have any comments about this episode, feel free to drop us an email, tsw@grnonline.com. Okay, that'll do it. For Father Mike Driscoll, I'm Debbie Giorgiani. Until next Saturday, have a beautiful and blessed week. We'll see you real soon.
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4: Hey, this is Michael O'Neill, the Miracle Hunter. On this week's show, we talk with Brett Bowman about the 800-year death anniversary of St. Francis. And also, Dr. Paul Kengor joins to talk about the stigmata.
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8: This is Dale Alquist with a Chesterton Minute. Have you ever heard someone say, "I accept some of the things the church teaches, but I could never embrace the entire creed because there are some things in it that I just don't have any use for"? G.K. Chesterton says, you might as well say that there's a great many things in the Encyclopedia Britannica that you don't have any use for. The church, like the Encyclopedia, is meant for everybody, and not just for you. It is meant for everybody, which just happens to include you. The Catholic Church is a combination of things that are nevertheless one thing. We cannot accept only part of it without rejecting all of it. Want more than a minute? Visit our website at www.chesterton.org.
9: A friend of mine went through a health scare and made some radical positive changes. Part of his success in living a healthier lifestyle was a greater awareness of health issues. Reading about nutrition, exercise, cholesterol, eye care, and so much more. Our spiritual health can take on a radical positive change when we too commit to greater spiritual awareness. In addition to reading the good news, reading about the lives of saints or their great writings helps us see more in the issues we are facing, allowing for a greater awareness of how the Holy Spirit is working in our lives. Our Catholic faith offers so much, kind of like health tips, from magazines and books to television and radio. Providing a greater awareness, providing so many perspectives and suggestions for living a more positive life of faith. This has been Michael Gisondi with a bit of Catholic encouragement.
10: I'm Landon, and I'm in 7th grade. In the name of Father, Son, Holy Spirit, amen. Hail, O star of the ocean, God's own mother blessed, ever sinless virgin, gate of heavenly rest. Taking that sweet Ave, which from Gabriel came, peace confirmed within us, changing Ava's name. Break the sinner's fetters, make our blindness day. Chase all evils from us, for all blessings pray. Show thyself a mother, may the word divine, born for us thine infant, hear our prayers through thine. Virgin all excelling, mildest of the mild, Free from guilt, preserve us, meek and undefiled. Keep our life all spotless, make our ways secure, till we find in Jesus joy forevermore. Praise to God the Father, honor to the Son, and the Holy Spirit be the glory one. Amen.
11: Catholics acknowledge that the deposit or rule of faith is sacred scripture and apostolic tradition as manifested in the living teaching authority of the Catholic Church. In rejecting the papacy and teaching authority of the Catholic Church, the Protestant reformers thought they found the rule of faith in the Bible. Individual, private interpretation guided by the Holy Spirit. Yet the Bible stands against this. In 2 Peter 1, verse 20, Peter says, "First of all, you must understand this, that no prophecy of Scripture is a matter of one's own interpretation." Two chapters later, he warns of the ignorant and unstable who twist Scripture to their own destruction. Examining the truths of the Catholic faith, this is faithforensics.org.
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1: Welcome to Women Made New. I'm your host, Cristalina Ever, and today I am joined by my dear friend, Andrea Boring, for a beautiful conversation about friendship, healing, and walking together in faith. We're going to talk about what it means to be a faithful Catholic in today's world and how to navigate the wounds and struggles that we all carry and how Jesus meets us right in the middle of that pain. So grab a cup of coffee, settle in, and stay tuned. I am here with my dear friend, Andrea, and she has been a guest in the past, and I just love having that one-on-one Catholic conversation with another Catholic woman who just gets it. In my mind, she just gets it, and she has helped me so much, everyone, with so many things that I have been through, and she's just been that diehard friend, and I feel like those friends are friends that God sends us when we need it most, even though we don't realize it sometimes. And we may push things away because I was so private, but Andrea has been there through thick and thin with me. And I just wanted to have that friendship kind of conversation today. Andrea, welcome to Women Made New.
13: It's been a long time since
1: it's been a hot minute, right?
13: Yeah, since I've been behind the microphone. So I'm a little nervous today.
1: So Andrea, tell me a little bit of a background on yourself for my listeners who maybe didn't hear your other show or who don't know who you are.
13: I have six kids. Mm-hmm. I have a husband named David, and we live in Phoenix, Arizona. I currently work for Carmel Communications, which is a Catholic PR and marketing agency, and it's amazing. Get to work with a ton of fantastic people, and it allows me the flexibility to work remotely and so that I can still live out my primary vocation as a wife and a mother while still serving the church in a beautiful capacity in order to bridge the gap between the sacred and the secular. So it's a little bit about me. I love Jesus. I love his church, and I think that's a good little intro.
1: And you really work with women throughout your years, and even within our church, St. Bernadette, I see you, and don't take offense at this. You know me. You're like the mother hen. Everyone goes to Andrea for so much, but you've had such good guidance, and you've always steered me in the right direction when I was struggling with things within my marriage or if I've been struggling with things with my children. And it's good to have that friend that you can just bounce things off of and have that second opinion, and they give that kind of insight that maybe you never would have thought of, or give you that encouragement in that time when you just feel just really low or just kind of beating yourself up. And all of us, let's be honest, ladies, all of us have gone through that in our lives. Men too. Doesn't matter. Everyone goes through that demonic dialogue where you are almost getting consumed in your own thoughts and you're getting beat down, and it's just like,
14: You're believing the lies. I've lived out of so many lies mm-hmm. that I have allowed myself to be in bondage by, right? Mm-hmm. And they haven't been true. And maybe there's been a sliver of truth, but it wasn't all true. But I allowed the evil one to kind of beat me up, and I took that on as my own, and it wasn't. And I feel like a lot of women live like that, and a lot of women keep themselves from the church because they feel like if they go in that environment, they're going to be judged. They're going to be judged for the way they lived, or they're going to be judged for their past, or they're going to be judged for not understanding fully what they should be doing, whatever the insecurity is. What do you have to say to those women that all of those things keep them away from really entering into their faith, maybe like they want to?
13: I think that it's important for us as women in the church to recognize those women who might be having those doubts. I think that's the most important aspect. You mentioned Mother Hen, and it's funny because one of the ways that the Lord has worked in my life with other women is to almost just put a little bit of a light over someone who might need a little bit of extra love. And I think that the first step to this, in my words aren't actually to the women. I'm not going to answer your question. I'm going to go a little backwards, but my words are to other women, and it's to pay attention to the nudgings of the Holy Spirit. Because every single person that we encounter every day has a wound that is not seen, a wound that they may not even be aware of, and that causes significant pain that the enemy will use to engage in that, as you said, the demonic dialogue to plant even more seeds of doubt, to plant even more just worry and stress and anxieties in their lives. And so we as women in the church who are faithful, who are in love with Jesus, we who have faced our own demons, who have overcome with God's grace and only with God's grace, have overcome our own wounds and are still healing from them. I mean, we both are going to be healing for the rest of our lives from the wounds that we've experienced in our past and in our current lives, but really not being afraid to share that with other women, being open to the promptings of the Holy Spirit, to women who, if you see someone at Mass, if you're at daily Mass one day and you see someone you've never seen before, I encourage you to walk up to her and introduce yourself, because a welcoming smile and a persona and a just way about you that reflects the love of Jesus mm-hmm. is going to work amazing miracles. And it's that first step, perhaps, that God could be using you in order to help someone else come to a place of peace, to come to a place where they might not feel judged, to come to a place where they recognize that yearning and that longing within their own soul, and recognize that for a yearning and a longing for God. And so we have a huge responsibility, all of us. You do, I do, our friends at church, our friends all over the country, all over the world as women, to step into those gifts and to step into that femininity that God has given us. Because we as women are given, I believe that every woman is born with certain maternal gifts. Mm. And whether that is biological maternal gifts, whether it's adoptive, whether it's spiritual, it's those, that maternity that the Lord has gifted to all women in a variety of different ways, but stepping into that and really giving that to others.
14: Again, I'm sitting here with Andrea Boring. And for those of you that just started tuning in to hear Women Made New, I'm having a Catholic conversation with another Catholic woman who really has helped me in my struggle. She's just been that dear friend for me in my life when I've gone through a lot. And Jason and I were very open and we were very honest, actually, when we did Matt Fratt's show, just about our struggles. And during that time, Andrea was just really there for me and encouraging me and helping me and oh no, don't do that. Oh no, say this, you know, and just being really prayerful with me and saying rosaries for my marriage, saying rosaries with me and doing novenas and just being that almost warrior. You know, some of us need that throwdown warrior in our lives. And if you don't have a good friend, like I have Andrea, pray to God. If you're one of those women who really keeps to themselves, who doesn't want to bother anyone or who doesn't want to, like, you're too ashamed to maybe let somebody in, because I've lived that too. I've lived that life, right? I've walked that. And it's really lonely. It's really hard. And the evil one really can beat you up. And I just want to encourage you, don't do that. Just, there are people out there that would love to help you, that would love to be there. And also Jesus in the Eucharist. I mean, and that was really my strength. And that is our core, is just going to Jesus for everything. And so if you don't have maybe the courage to step into your parish and really just step into that community, well, go to Jesus, right? That's his house and he's going to help you find your way there. So I think Andrea helped me do that for a really long time. But with that being said, how can we as Catholic women cultivate that in our church? Like, what are things that women can do? Because they're kind of like, well, that sounds great and all, but...
13: Pray. Ask God specifically for... And you're great at this. Specifically ask... If I had a nickel for every time, have you asked God this? Like a specific...
14: Did you ask Jesus yet?
13: Did you ask... But it's like a specific. It's like, did you ask him X, Y, Z? And I'm like, well, no. I haven't asked him exactly that. Maybe I should try that. That could be a good idea. But be specific in your prayer to Jesus and submit it to his will also. That's key too. So you have your specific prayer. If your prayer is for holy friendship, if your prayer is for whatever it is, be specific and bold. Engage in the Lord in a holy dialogue in order to just make requests known. I mean, it's just like talking to your friend. Hey, can you pray for me for this? Hey, Jesus, can you help me out here? But you know what? Ultimately, it's your will, Lord. It's your will in my life. And if it's your will, and it's a good and a holy request, I don't pretend to be God, but chances are pretty good it might happen. It might not happen in the way that you anticipate it.
14: Half the time it won't, right?
13: Most of the time it won't happen in the way in which you anticipate it. And we can't really, I mean, expectations are a whole nother discussion.
14: Yes.
13: But ask. Ask, ask, ask. And then look. Open your eyes and look at the people around you. And I have this picture of my daughter, Olivia. She's now 12 in seventh grade. Those of you with daughters, you know how it is. I love her to death. She's full of sass, and she's been full of sass since the day she was born. But I have this photo of her on Easter Sunday when she was about 3 years old. And she was having the mother of all temper tantrums. I had a set of twins after her, and they were maybe one. They might have still been babies. I can't really remember. But so she was having the mother of all temper tantrums. I took her out to the narthex at our previous parish, and she wouldn't sit down. She wouldn't sit in a chair. She flung herself out of my arms, went and sat underneath a table in the narthex of the church. And it's full on tears, snot in her beautiful pink and white Easter dress. And I did what any good mother would do. And I took out my phone and I took a photo of my daughter having this meltdown at church. And that photo is something that I use to engage, to talk to love other women that I encounter, especially those that are having trouble with their toddler girls.
14: I do. I always see you going and you're helping those women in the back and you're holding their babies and you're just so open to it. It's just beautiful. But yeah, you've always had your arms just wide open to help anybody who needs it there.
13: Well, and other people, but to encourage other women to do that too. For those of us who don't have itty bitties anymore, who have elementary school age children, look for those other mothers who might be struggling. And that is who you can meet. And those of you who are struggling, who are in the mess of, and the beautiful mess of toddlerhood and babydom, look for those friendly faces, because I promise you they are there.
14: Mm.
13: It might be an older woman. You know, it might be a grandma. It might be a woman like myself in our late 40s. But I promise you, if you see a kind glance, don't be afraid to return that. And don't be afraid to strike up a conversation, because that could very well be an invitation from Jesus into that friendship that you're seeking.
14: Well, that's how you kind of did it. You just kind of walked and mosey on over to me, you know, and I was there by myself at soccer. You were just so kind and sweet, and it just kind of started, and 3 years later, here we are, right?
13: I know.
14: So it's just been really beautiful what God has done in our friendship. But there are those women, men, you know, that have really struggled because they've gotten hurt in the church. They've gotten hurt with maybe just the nonsense of the politics. Maybe they were in a group of some sort, and then things maybe went sideways or rules changed, and there was just like a battle of some sort. And not even just like really serious things, I know, that people have struggled with and getting just hurt in the church. But I'm talking about people that get so wrapped up in just, there's politics sometimes, right?
13: Yeah, there is. I mean, it's an imperfect
14: body. And you get hurt and you get mad and you want to leave. And I've been there before. I've been there. I've done that when I lived in San Diego. And I really had to almost take a self-reflection of like, well, am I there for those people? Am I there for what I'm getting out of friendships or being a part of this or being a part of that? Or am I there at the end of the day for Jesus? And sometimes you really can lose sight of that. Sometimes you really can get clouded. And some people have completely just like, oh, never again going back because of the X, Y, and Z. What about those people that have struggled with that or that have a hard time with maybe situations going on in the church that are out of their control?
13: I think the first part is to recognize that your feelings are real, that your feelings are valid, that the pain is real, the emotions are real, but it's not going to last forever, and that God desires to heal all conflict. He desires to heal all wounds, and it's okay to take a break. It's okay to remove yourself and to set boundaries in different situations in order to begin the process of healing and to give yourself grace and to not lose sight of the fact that Jesus is still very present within you. In the depths of your pain, in the depths of your wounds, that is the time in which you need to draw nearer to Him in the Eucharist, to increase your Mass attendance if you can, go every day, to increase your confession schedule. If you're going once a month, look at going once every couple of weeks so that you don't allow the bitterness to take hold.
14: That in. Mm-hmm.
13: Because that's what the enemy wants. He wants the bitterness. He wants the resentment. Those are like tentacles. And he's going to do whatever he can to get those tentacles in you and to surround your heart, to grab your heart, and to not let go. And it's up to you, it's up to us, to allow that. Allow God's grace to penetrate those wounds, to break off those tentacles, to tell Satan, no, not today. So that's what I would share, is just to acknowledge and understand that what you're going through is very real. To take ownership when you make mistakes. To forgive fast. Like, forgiveness is key. And you don't have to feel it, right? I feel like I probably said this on the last show I had with you. But it's so important because you don't have to feel. Forgiveness is not an emotion.
14: Ooh, say that again.
13: Forgiveness is not an emotion. Forgiveness is an act of the will.
14: Mm-hmm.
13: And so it's saying to someone, I forgive you, even though I'm still really mad at you.
15: I forgive you, even though you're still making me cry.
14: Yeah.
15: Or your behavior or your response or whatever it is still evoking super strong emotions. You can still forgive someone and still feel all of those things.
14: So since we got on the topic of forgiveness, and you've dealt with some really serious things in your life, I've dealt with some really serious things in my life. I think a lot of women have gone through so much and they're carrying these things. And how do you forgive someone, especially when you're in it or you're going through it? How can you do that? And how can, like, what are things that you did yourself to heal and forgive?
13: The most powerful thing that we can do, and it's also the most difficult thing we can do, is say it out loud. If you can, say it in a church. I forgive you for, say the person's name, I forgive Bob for XYZ. I forgive so-and-so for this. Because when you're broken, there's a grief that's still associated. When your heart is broken, even if it's not a death, even if it's not even what people might consider a significant trauma, I hate putting like labels or trying to judge trauma, but a lot of times we'll experience something and be like, oh, it's not that big of a deal. I didn't lose a spouse, or I didn't lose a child, or I didn't, you know, I'm not getting divorced or any of those things, but it's still important and it still happened to you, but you cannot allow it to become a part of your identity. And so forgiving that person out loud. And then when you experience those waves of grace, or I'm sorry, those waves of grief, to out loud, Jesus, I offer this wave of grief for the person that harmed you. I unite this suffering to you, Jesus, on the cross for the sanctification and deeper conversion of Bob.
14: And I know some of you are thinking, oh, absolutely not. There's no way. Because the part of me is like, that is so hard. I've had to do that in the past. And do you know, there was a time, everyone, in my life that someone hurt me so deeply. And I knew God was asking me to pray for them, to forgive them. But in order to do that, I really had to engage my will. I almost had to drag myself to the throne of God and pray. And do you know, I actually physically inside felt sick.
13: Yes.
14: I was actually praying for that person.
13: 100%.
14: And it took literally weeks of me doing that and forcing myself to pray for that person. And then slowly, it's unbelievable, it did subside. It slowly, God through that healed the anger or the aggression or the wound or the just sadness my heart was carrying. It was awful. But at the same time, every time I gave that little bit of poison to Jesus in
13: that
14: prayer.
13: Oh my goodness.
14: Oh my gosh. He slowly healed me. And even now, sometimes that thought of that person comes up and I know, boom, I better give that to Jesus because I can't let it fester, because it will, and it'll start burrowing itself.
13: Mm-hmm.
14: And then that poison will start slowly seeping in, right? But just give it to Jesus, and slowly through that, I'm telling you, as much as it hurts, as much as you may be disgusted or whatever feelings you're feeling, you give all of that over to that prayer that you're praying for that person and for that wound and what it caused. It is so incredibly powerful. And that is where God can really make changes in your heart and in your emotions and even in your memories of giving you those graces. Because as long as you have that poison there towards that person, that unforgiveness, that anger, that rage, whatever, you cannot heal.
13: Mm-mm.
14: You cannot. You will stay and you will fester in that. And over time, it's going to end up just hurting you even more. And so I would really encourage you, just give it to Jesus. Even if you're crying while doing it, if you're cringing while doing it, still give it to Jesus, and he will and he can heal you no matter what it is.
13: No matter what.
14: Nothing that he can't touch and heal with his mercy and his grace and his love. And it can turn into something actually quite beautiful, and it can turn into something that makes you really strong in that area in your life that you didn't even know you had. Mm-hmm. This beautiful strength that God replaces that poison with. And so I would just encourage you, whatever it is, give it to Jesus in that moment. So we are going to take a quick break right now with our friends over at EWTN, but we will be right back with my dear friend, Andrea Boring. Stay tuned.
16: Mother Angelica, answering the call.
17: Hello?
18: Hello, Mother Angelica. Where are you? And I'm calling to ask you, I'm a Catholic and I have a circle of friends who are what they call just spirit-filled Christians. Mm-hmm. And I go to a weekly meeting they have. It's just like a little prayer group type of thing.
17: Yes.
18: And I want to know, is that wrong for me to do that?
17: Well, I think it would be better for you to go to a Catholic prayer group. Why? Because there you will receive, hopefully, not always, but hopefully, perhaps a mass, a rosary, teaching. And I don't find fault with you going to a Protestant prayer group, providing there's not the teaching there that's going to change your mind and heart. What I'm saying is, it's wonderful, but you have to be extremely careful that you don't put yourself in temptations of doubt, where they may criticize the church or criticize you. At that point, you must leave. Because we work with people of all faith and no faith. Our witness is to love them where they are and how they are. But we're also obliged, each one of us, to preserve our faith and not to put ourselves into a temptation or a place where my faith may be in jeopardy by those who create doubts in my mind. If you're talking of an ordinary prayer group where you pray together and read the scriptures together, fine. But if it comes to a point where it's a matter of defending your faith, then I would leave.
16: For more about Mother Angelica, visit EWTNRC.com.
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14: Welcome back to Women Made New. I'm your host, Crystalina Everett. Thank you for joining me. For those that are just tuning in, I am here with my dear friend, Andrea Boring, and we are just having a conversation, one Catholic woman to another, just about life, about wounds, about maybe hardships that you have experienced or maybe even had in the church or in your own life, and how to deal with that grief, how to deal maybe with those shortcomings you have or pain that you're holding on to. But we were just discussing forgiveness and how powerful that actually can be in someone's life, but how hard. Sometimes that is really hard. People have gone through really horrific things, and it's hard to just let go. It's hard to just move on. But God doesn't expect us to do that.
22: No.
14: He never expects us to do that. But what, in your mind, do you think that the path Jesus has for that kind of healing?
22: Jesus wants to heal all of us. He will never stop pursuing every single one of His beloved children on earth. Every single precious soul that was created in His image and likeness, He will pursue until the very end. I have no doubt in that. He wants all of us. The name of your show is Perfection, Women Made New. He wants all of us, women and men, to be made new, to be made a new creation in Christ Jesus. And while you might have a miraculous healing, some people might not, emotional, physical, it could happen. Our God is a God of miracles. But so often the ordinary path of healing does involve suffering. And it involves going through the cycle of grief, going through the different stages, going through those stages of grief with Jesus. And again, it's not just for death or super significant trauma. It's for a friendship that didn't go the way that you were hoping it would go. It's for someone that you trusted who hurt you. Those different stages of grief, of anger, I'm going to miss them here. Anger, bargaining, denial, acceptance is the last one. I'm missing one in there. But going through that path, going through that journey, that cycle with Jesus is crucial.
14: And be patient.
22: And to be patient, because sometimes it's one step forward, two steps back. My boys were in the NICU. I have two sets of twins. They were both born early. And I'll never forget the doctors both times. They were 8 years apart. But both times those NICU doctors, every day, they would say it's one step forward and two steps back. And I'm like, well, that's terrible. That is not exactly fun. But it's true. And you celebrate those small victories. So maybe it's that one day where you're able to forgive that person, and maybe you only cried for like 10 minutes. You know, it's the small victories. Maybe one day you can't even say the words and you're just like, Jesus, just help, help.
14: No, I've done that.
22: And that's all you got. But it's the one step forward. And even if you take two steps back, that's fine, because you're going to continue moving forward. As long as you continue to hold close to Jesus, to make those acts of the will. It's so important to make the acts of the will in everything. And it's the same thing with marriage. It's the same thing with friendship. It's the same thing with Jesus. Even with Jesus, making that act of faith. I think there's some kind of Catholic prayer somewhere that maybe Fatima gave. That's what's ringing a bell, like act of faith, where you just make an act of faith to Jesus. And it's just turning. I don't understand, Jesus. I don't understand why this is happening. But I trust you.
14: I want the listeners out there where that this really resonates, that you're not alone. And that's why I wanted to have this conversation, because so many people think they're the only ones, and I've talked about this many times on other shows, but I just think it's so relevant, especially now. And there's so much going on, that whatever it is you're experiencing or whatever wounds you've had in the past, just know Jesus wants to go there with you, no matter how bad or how ugly or how much you want to hide it. Jesus wants to be right there with you. And I know some of us are like, oh, but I've been horrible, or I've done this or that, or he can't forgive me.
22: Or shame's
14: a huge one.
22: Right. Like, yes. Maybe your spouse is making poor choices with pornography, or doing who knows.

0: over to it.
1: Yes.
0: That is yours and yours alone. And Andrea has talked a lot about you've got to engage your will, right? And
1: yeah.
0: I talked a lot about that, but I want everyone to remember all of hell can be after you and tempt you with something, but if you don't say yes to it, it has no power whatsoever over you. So if you hand that over every single day, whatever it is you're struggling with, the evil one's got nothing.
1: Mm-hmm.
0: Absolutely nothing. It is you and your will. And honestly, do we all fall? Yes. Are we all sinners? Yes. Absolutely. Everyone has problems and issues. But at the same time, it all mm-hmm. comes down to,
1: mm-hmm.
0: well, did you say yes? Did mm-hmm. you give over to the anger? Did you give over to the unforgiveness? Mm-hmm. Did you give over and let the shame consume you? And then you're just like drowning in it. And I've had those times and it's hard to get out. But also it was my will. I had to engage with God and his grace to climb out of that pit, right?
1: And you climb out and you go to confession and you're made new.
0: To a certain extent, you struggle, but God is there. And I love this quote from Mother Angelica. And she says, sometimes my worst day, one filled with pain and suffering in the eyes of God, it is my best day to him. If I've bore it cheerfully with love. So it's like sometimes we're suffering and going through so much and you keep giving it to God, keep giving it to God. And you're like, wow, at the end of the day, you just lay there like worn out.
1: Mm-hmm.
0: That was such a hard day. That was awful. I mean, God could just be looking down at you and just smiling, being like, that was one of the best days you've had in a really long time because you gave it to me. We battled it together. I was there trying to give you my grace, but God is with you. And not mm-hmm. to forget that he wants to fight with us, but I've always said it, you got to show up to your own fight, everyone.
1: Yeah.
0: He can't force you.
1: Mm-mm.
0: He won't coerce you.
1: But he will fight with you.
0: But he will throw down and fight with you if you
1: And he'll bring you people to fight with you too.
0: And that's Andrea for me. And I know there are people that would love to pray with you and be there with you in your own parish. Pray for that. And God always, always sees things through,
1: mm-hmm.
0: no matter how hard it is, right?
1: Yeah, always. He always is looking for ways to penetrate our hearts and to show his love, really. And that's what he does through the people that he allows us to encounter a lot of times. The people that we encounter in life, the people that we encounter in our church, at our kids' school. These are divine appointments. And to consistently pray and ask God for the grace not to miss the divine appointments too.
0: Can you talk about what role the Eucharist plays in healing the wounds of the church, of our situations? I really don't believe a person can actually heal. I know for sure my own healing that has taken place in my life, I couldn't have done it without Jesus in the Eucharist.
1: Mm-hmm.
0: And how has that played a role in your own life?
1: The Eucharist is one of the greatest mysteries of the world. And to encounter him daily is one of the most profound acts of faith and acts of will that a human can make. To choose to go to Mass, to submit to the church for teachings to Jesus about the Eucharist, to be able to sit in Eucharistic adoration and just gaze upon his face in the Eucharist, in the monstrance, in the chapels across the country. It's a way that God gives us like a tangible expression of his love, a visible, tangible expression of his love and the covenant that he desires to make with every single one of us. And to take Jesus into our own bodies under the guise of bread is one of the most profound acts of faith and trust and surrender that we can do. And it's the source and summit of everything that we are as Catholics, as Christians. I had a friend once too, and this is a little off topic. It's around it's around the sacrament of reconciliation. It was one of the most poignant moments

0: of my life because she was newly back to the church. And we were talking about sin, and she'd ask about confession, and she looked at me with these, with the most pure eyes of anyone I've ever seen. I felt like I could see straight into her soul. And she says, "I just want to go to heaven." And it was at that moment, too, that along with the Eucharist and the sacrament of reconciliation, of one of those moments in which the veil seemed so thin between heaven and earth, that there was no doubt in my mind at all about the truth of the Eucharist, the truth of the sacrament of reconciliation, and the truth of the church.
1: It's life-changing. It can really be life-changing. People don't understand how confession can really change your life, mm-hmm. and those chains and those strongholds that are on you, but there has to be a level of detachment, right, to those things, and that's very difficult sometimes, and I can't imagine my life without this or this person or doing this, right?
0: Yeah.
1: But at the same time, there has to be almost this, like, surrender to holy detachment. And I know you have some interest in Ignatian spirituality.
0: Mm-hmm.
1: Explain to people that maybe you're hearing that for the first time, what is, like, holy detachment? What does that actually mean?
0: Holy detachment is really a interior disposition of not preferring one thing to another. It's having a no preference towards one good over another good, but being completely detached from a physical reality and wholly attached to God's will in a given situation. And you might have some thoughts on that too. Like, what does that mean to you? I'll throw it back to you.
1: Honestly, at the end of the day, it really is, am I doing God's will? Am I really living the way that if Jesus showed up at my door, is that what God is asking me to do, that I'm living in that day-to-day, just being a mother, living my vocation out, doing the things God's asking me to do? But I think most people, I would say 90% of people, and I've said this before, are not living out of the will of God. They're living like, oh, well, God's something I do on Sundays, you know, but the gifts that God has given them are going dormant because they don't even know how to tap into them. They don't know how, because they're so attached even to our phones, like our phones, for example, or scrolling, or maybe getting that next clip of that next person's podcast, even though you're listening to a podcast, you know, but it's not a good one. It's gossip or whatever it is that thing actually helping you become the person God is calling you to be? And if it isn't, well, what are you doing and why? Because ultimately, is the goal not to stand before God and say, I fulfilled the mission you created me for?
0: Yeah.
1: And if you can't go to bed and answer that question, and like, am I really living out God's will? Just step back. It's not that you're failing. It's just you need to almost recalibrate what it is you're doing, and how much you really want to live your faith out with what God is asking you to do. Does that make sense?
0: Yeah, it does. It does. It makes a lot of sense. And I think in the context of wounds and healing, holy detachment comes into play in a little bit of an interesting way, because when we're hurt or we're wounded, we want that person to know that they hurt us.
1: Mm-hmm. Yeah.
0: And we want that person to apologize to us in this way. We sometimes want to hurt that person back, which we all know is not great, but that does not remove that desire. It's what we do with that desire, everybody. That's the important part. But it's the detachment on what the outcome is going to be, and attaching somehow your own peace to that particular desired outcome. And a holy detachment is recognizing that God's will sometimes not look like you want it to look. I have a particular wound that I've been dealing with for quite some time, And my peace came through an apology to someone else.
1: Wow.
0: So this person, even though I was hurt by this person, I did not receive an apology from this person. But the person apologized to someone else, and it was at that moment that peace overcame me. And so it wasn't what I expected. It wasn't what I thought I needed. But I was open, praise God, all by God's grace, open and receptive to how He wanted to work the situation. You know, and I think that when you're talking about forgiveness and we're talking about wounds and we're talking about all of these hard, hard, hard things, is recognizing that your desire for an apology, your desire for someone to respond to you in a certain way, it's not necessarily a bad thing. That desire is not a bad thing. The problem starts to really settle in when we attach our peace to that desired outcome and don't give space for God to work in the way
1: He wants to.
0: He wants to.
1: That's true, because when I started praying for that person, as much as I hated to do it, let's be honest, mm-hmm. but I did it and I had engaged the will right,
0: mm-hmm.
1: I never thought that's where my healing towards that person would come from. I really did it, you know, and it's really that power of prayer, surrender, and really ultimately, okay, God, what do you want this situation? Not what I'm expecting, not what I'm demanding in prayers, but really to be docile, like, what is it you want me to learn from this, and what is it you're trying to do? Because it can be really hard. And I always go back to when Jesus rose from the dead, He still had all of His wounds. They were just glorified. Mm-hmm. They were a message. They were just like, I have been through everything for you, and these wounds just radiate love for mm-hmm. you and me. And He kept those wounds. And it's very purposeful that we will still have our scars. We still will have maybe memories or things that happen. But there's also, once you move on from that and you do the hard work, it really does make you stronger in the end, or stronger with other people, relationships, even in your own gifts, right?
0: Yeah.
1: But not to allow that to make you stagnant in those, mm-hmm. to rob you of what it is God is doing in your life, because mm-hmm. it can. For so long it did for me, but it was really a test. Okay, do I really trust Jesus that He's going to take care of this situation? Because it's hard. It's really hard to hand over and be like, we say, oh, well, we want to do God's will, and we pray that, and we see the saints, and we want to be like them. But then, I mean, when push comes to shove, it's just like, well, okay, you're experiencing something really hard
0: mm-hmm.
1: and really bad or horrific. Where are you encountering your own faith walk in that? And where mm-hmm. is Jesus for you in that moment where you just, you're crying, you're overwhelmed, the memories, you just can't believe this is happening to you. You didn't think you'd be the one, and here it is. And all of these things going on, like, how could that person betray me? It's really a poignant question when you can just say, Jesus, where are you in this mess? And I remember I did that, and I was kneeling and I was crying, and I'm like, Jesus, I need you to reveal yourself in this darkness to me right now, because I can't handle it, like, mm-hmm. right now. But He did, and He does, and not, and like, again, not in the way that you want, but in a way that you actually need. He is the divine physician. He knows what needs to take place in order for you to heal from whatever's going on. And like you said, two steps back, one forward, right?
0: Mm-hmm.
1: It's okay if maybe you fall, or maybe you went back to something that wasn't good, and you're just like, here, I did it again. How could I do that? Do you know how many times I've gone to confession for the same thing?
0: No, amen.
1: And it was like years and years and years of just confessing and feeling really stupid in the confessional, because I'm like, Crystalina, how are you here again?
0: Again.
1: Right? Mm-hmm. And it's just like, you know what? But I kept on, and I kept on, and I kept showing up mm-hmm. to my fight, kept showing up to that battle. And even if I fall, I get my butt right there yep. back in confession. And for those of you that have not been to confession in a very long time, today is Saturday. I say it every Saturday on my show.
0: 3 p.m. at your local parish.
1: There we go. Or 4 p.m. You can look it up. There is no hiding here, because you can look up on any iPhone all the different apps, all the different parish bulletins. It's right there for the taking.
0: Mm-hmm.
1: God is right there on the other side of that confessional,
0: mm-hmm.
1: waiting for you to give you that grace to maybe unlock that bondage you're in, or give you that grace to go and deal with whatever demon you're facing right now in your own life, that vice that you just can't get over. And even if you go home in that week, boom, you do it again. You fall. Guess what? Go to confession again.
0: Yeah.
1: You keep on. And it was years that I struggled with something, and then it wasn't so hard. One day, God finally said, okay, whatever it was, if it was my pride or if it was me just not giving up, you know, God yeah. honors that. God sees what you're doing. He sees everything behind those closed doors and what you're struggling with internally. And he honors that when you try to honor him. And he sees your intention, because your intentionality behind your actions really is everything.
0: Mm-hmm.
1: Because some people look so good, and they look like they are just this put together Catholic. They got it all going on.
0: Negative.
1: And at the end of the day, they're doing that because they want to be in the limelight. They want people to look at them. And it's not really about God or their holiness. I mean, what's the intention, right? Mm-hmm. And maybe it is about their holiness. Maybe they are really serving God. That is what their intention is behind what they do. But at the end of the day, you have to look at yourself,
0: mm-hmm.
1: take that hard examination of conscience, and just, well, why am I doing this? What's this all about? And at the end, to be close to God, to break the bondage, to keep yeah. going up to that fight, go to confession. So today, everyone, make time for Jesus. When's the last time you made time for Jesus? He loves you. He's waiting for you. And he wants your undivided attention. And for some of you, you have not given him that in years. And he's waiting. So go to confession. Don't be afraid. And all of us have been in our own sin and wounds and shame, but you don't have to stay there.
0: It's no.
1: quicksand that God can just pick you and pluck you right out of if mm-hmm. you want to give it over to him.
0: And can we talk about, since we're talking about confession real quick, when you go to confession, you don't have to give all the details, girlfriend.
1: Your life story, right?
0: You don't have to, because, like, again, if you're suffering from, or you're dealing with temptations, you know, especially around purity, like, you don't have to give the priest all the info, okay? You go in, say, forgive me, Father, I have sinned against chastity 3 times. That's it.
1: Yeah.
0: That's it. So anybody who might be, and I don't know where this is coming from, could be the Holy Spirit, somebody's listening, needs to hear this, but just go in. You, of course, can share more if you really want to, but you don't have to. And so, because I see so many times women who get very caught up on how to confess certain things, and like, and it's just, it's one of those, I think, one of those kind of obstacles, roadblocks that the enemy likes to put in front of us
1: yeah.
0: to keep us away from the sacrament. And you know what I mean? It's just, it doesn't have to be hard, and you don't have to tell all the background behind the sin either.
1: Because God already knows.
0: Let's God be honest. Already knows. And he was there. He knows it. You don't have to tell the priest all about it. And again, unless you really want to, but you don't have to. And just trust in God's mercy. And it's there. It's there for you to receive a free gift.
1: So we are coming to a close already. And it goes by so fast. If you had one thing you'd want to tell Catholic women, men out there, of just a piece of advice from your own heart, what would that be?
0: Forgive fast.
1: I like that.
0: Forgive fast. And just know that you don't have to feel it. But just make that act, say it out loud, and let Jesus do the rest.
1: That's beautiful. Thank you for being here again, Andrea. It's always a pleasure, and hopefully we'll have you on again. God bless.
0: God bless.
1: I want to thank my guest again, Andrea Boring, for being here today on Women Made New. And if this conversation with Andrea has blessed you, I really encourage you to share it with a friend who might need to hear it. We all need that encouragement, that reminder that we're not alone. And so often, that's how we feel. And it's not necessary. Just a reminder, Jesus is right there with you too. He's always calling you. He's always pursuing you. Go back to Him. So go to confession, go to adoration, and know God's grace is enough. For all things Catholic, go to EWTN.com and download the app so you can stay connected with the latest news, prayers, and shows that will feed your soul. I hope you all have a wonderful week. I will be praying for you. God bless.
2: 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Jeremy Belsky is your host for real life stories, encouragement, and ideas to enhance your own gifts of work, wealth, and wisdom in response to God's blessings for you.
3: I'm Jeremy Belsky, and today's topic is sharing our gifts in a work environment. Work. Just the mere mention of the word causes some to shudder and others to shout for joy. Okay, let's not get too carried away here. Love it or hate it, work does allow you to share your God-given gifts outside the family home. In this segment of Spirit of Stewardship, I'd like to provide some points to ponder that will enable you to share your particular gifts with your coworkers. Do you have a contagious positive attitude worth catching? If you are naturally positive and optimistic, this is a valuable gift worth sharing with others in your office. Perhaps you possess the gifts of patience and sensitivity. Nothing's more helpful in an intense meeting than a person calm and unruffled despite all circumstances. Maybe your gifts to share in a work environment are more pragmatic. You set Christian examples in the areas of character, conversation, integrity, and fostering transparency in an often untrustworthy business world. Does your employer allow for prayer before meetings or meals? Is that something you could initiate? When it comes to lessen the load for one of your coworkers, how do you respond? What would Jesus do? You would think that with 12 apostles, Jesus was a master delegator. But we know the opposite is true. He taught us how to serve others first. Do the same for your coworkers and share the spirited message of Christian stewardship through your God-given gifts. I'm Jeremy Belsky, your host for Spirit of Stewardship.
2: To learn how you can better share your talents and resources, contact your local parish priest. Your level of involvement in the church now positively impacts our faith in the future.
4: This month's devotion is to the Holy Rosary. 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
5: When I read Humanae Vitae's challenge to men of science, I felt that the Church was speaking directly to me. In 1968, I was a senior medical student. By December of that year, I had begun my first research project on natural methods of family planning, but that project didn't lead very far. At the time, I was also president of my medical fraternity. Some of my fraternity brothers, relying mostly on the national media's information, ridiculed the Church's position on contraception and her letter, Humanae Vitae. Many felt that the kind of science for which the Church was asking for was impossible. Yet I remember telling them that I thought the answer would be forthcoming within the next 5 years. At the time I said that, it seemed more like a wish and a desire than anything else. Until next time, I'm Dr. Tom Hilgers.
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6: What do you do with a kid who always has to be first? I'm Dr. Ray. You know the type. First in line, first to bat, first at the dinner table, cuts in front of the car in front of his sister, has to be number one. Is it part of his temperament? Maybe. Is it because he's the oldest? Maybe. You can't always know why, but what you can do is deal with it. Maybe you can have a house rule. Primo, if you have to be first from now on, you'll go to the end. If Primo rushes in and jumps in the seat in front of his sister, you make him get up, stand back, let his sister sit down, then let him go first. if he insists on batting first in the game, sit him down and let him watch the first four batters, and then it's his turn. Will this quell his desire to always be first? Maybe. Maybe not. Maybe by the time he's 20, he'll just go right back to having to be number one in everything. But what you will be doing is teaching him a lesson. Primo, you cannot always be first in this life, and I will show you that. Will it become a characteristic? Only God knows that. But you've done your duty as a parent. You've taught a lesson. And in most cases, that's the most we can do. I'm Dr. Ray.
7: The Angelus. In the name of the Father, the Son, and the Holy Spirit. Amen.
8: Amen.
7: The angel of the Lord declared unto Mary,
9: And she conceived of the Holy Spirit.
7: Hail Mary, full of grace, the Lord is with thee. Blessed art thou among women, and blessed is the fruit of thy womb, Jesus.
9: Holy Mary, Mother of God, pray for us sinners, now and at the hour of our death. Amen.
7: Behold, the handmaid of the Lord.
9: Be it done unto me according to thy word.
7: Hail Mary, full of grace, the Lord is with thee. Blessed art thou among women, and blessed is the fruit of thy womb, Jesus.
9: Holy Mary, Mother of God, pray for us sinners, now and at the hour of our death. Amen.
7: And the Word was made flesh,
9: and dwelt among us.
7: Hail Mary, full of grace, the Lord is with thee. Blessed art thou among women, and blessed is the fruit of thy womb, Jesus.
9: Holy Mary, Mother of God, pray for us sinners, now and at the hour of our death. Amen.
7: Pray for us, O Holy Mother of God,
9: that we may be made worthy of the promises of Christ.
7: Let us pray.
9: Pour forth, we beseech thee, O Lord, thy grace into our hearts, that we, to whom the incarnation of Christ thy Son was made known by the message of an angel, may by his passion and cross be brought to the glory of his resurrection, through the same Christ our Lord. Amen.
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12: 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This is Michael O'Neill. I'm The Miracle Hunter. Got a busy week here in the Catholic world, of course, and a busy week on EWTN. And one of the big things that's coming out on EWTN is a brand new program on stigmata. In that program, we looked at Catholicism's most wondered about supernatural phenomena, that is, those people bearing the wounds of Christ on their body. And that's called the stigmata. And we interview numerous experts in this program, and two of those experts will be on the show today to kind of talk to us about what's coming up. One of those is Brett Thoman. In my opinion, he is the top expert on St. Francis. He is here for the 800th death anniversary of St. Francis, which is today. Tomorrow's the big feast day. And he's written a book, The Life of St. Francis, so he'll be talking to us in a little bit. Joining us also will be Dr. Paul Kengor, author of The Stigmatists from Tam Books. And this book looks at the stigmata as is manifested on various saints throughout history. And he gives a beautiful interview in this program on the stigmata, which airs on Sunday, October 4th at 12:30 p.m. Central Time, follows on Tuesday at 7 p.m. Central Time as an encore. We're excited to talk to both of them about this very strange and interesting and incredible phenomena of stigmata. So I'm excited for people to hear these interviews and then tune in for the program on Sunday. Also coming up on EWTN is a program of mine called Miracles of Roses. It's about St. Therese, and it lines up exactly to her feast day on Thursday, October 1st at 4 p.m. Central Time. And I share testimonies of peoples whose lives were changed through the intercession of St. Therese of Lisieux, and how these miraculous stories were often accompanied by roses. This a shower of roses, you might call, or the appearance of roses. I think it's pretty fascinating. So we travel to the three biggest
8: St. Therese shrines in the United States, and we have a miracle story at each location, and we present those to you in this program, Miracles of Roses. People can go to EWTN On Demand to watch that, or they can tune in to EWTN Television on Thursday, October 1st at 4 p.m. Central Time. I'm really, really proud of this one as well. And, of course, St. Therese is one of our favorite saints as Catholics, so I hope people can check that one out as well. And coming up on October 9th, on Friday at 9:30 a.m. Central Time and 9:30 p.m. Central Time, we have a new episode of They Might Be Saints about Adele Bryce. And I investigate Adele Bryce, a Belgian immigrant who received a Marian vision in Wisconsin and whose shrine miraculously survived the Peshtigo fire. And this is a brand new episode of They Might Be Saints. We had Father Bill Atkinson last month, and now we have Adele Bryce, the visionary of Champion, this month in a new episode of They Might Be Saints on Friday, October 9th, which is the feast day of Our Lady of Champion, that airs at 9:30 a.m. and 9:30 p.m. Central Time. Let's take a look at the miracle news. We do this every week where we talk about the miracles happening around the world and those things that relate to miracles. And, of course, Our Lady of Lourdes is the most famous place of Marian apparitions in history. At least it's one of the top few. And that was visited by Pope Leo XIV this past week. So anytime a pope goes to a Marian apparition site, it's a big deal. There have been many popes who have visited Lourdes, of course, and it is amongst the most highly approved Marian apparitions in history. So his visit adds on to a legacy of approval from Rome. But he made a historic pilgrimage there on September 26th and 27th. And during this four-day apostolic journey to France, he arrived at the Great Marian Shrine on Saturday evening, and the Pope went directly to the Grotto of Massabielle, where the Blessed Virgin Mary appeared to St. Bernadette Subru in 1858. And before thousands of pilgrims, Leo knelt in silent prayer. He touched the rock of the grotto, drank from the famous Lourdes spring water, and he lit a candle. And then he entrusted France to Our Lady, praying especially for peace, families, vocations, the poor, the sick, and suffering, who come to seek strength and healing at Lourdes. And at the conclusion of this prayer, Pope Leo presented Our Lady of Lourdes with a golden rose, which is a special thing. He placed it at the foot of the statue of the Immaculate Conception. And this golden rose it's a century-old papal honor that bestowed upon particularly important Marian shrines, churches, and different other sacred places as a sign of the Pope's reverence and affection. And Vatican News described Lourdes, this presentation, as a gesture of Marian devotion traditionally reserved to the Pope. And in offering the rose, Leo joined earlier popes who have used this rare honor to recognize places of exceptional importance to Catholic devotion, making it a particularly striking tribute to Lourdes and its message of prayer, penance, and conversion. And this visit to Lourdes followed another remarkable Marian and Catholic spectacle. The previous evening at the Stade de France, where approximately 80,000 young people gathered for a prayer vigil with the Pope, and the stadium became a living panorama of French Catholic history, as young performers portrayed many of France's great saints. There's many of them, right? St. Therese of Lisieux, St. Bernadette Subru, St. Catherine Laboure, St. John Vianney, Vincent de Paul, Francis de Sales, St. Louis-Marie de Montfort, Louis-Anzel Martin, St. Charles de Foucauld, St. Joan of Arc. There are so many, right? And the theatrical tableau presented generations of French holiness before the young pilgrims, connecting the Catholic history of France with the new generation of believers. And the celebration also recalled France's extraordinary history of Marian apparitions. Images and banners evoked the country's famous apparition sites, Our Lady of the Miraculous Medal at Rue de Bac in Paris, La Salette, Lourdes, Pont-Main, and Pelle-Vincent. Those are five that were celebrated in the 19th century alone. And together they form an extraordinary chapter in modern Catholic history, going through all those Marian apparitions. And the imagery provided a fitting prelude to Leo's journey the following day to Lourdes. And that was the best-known place of French apparition sites. And on Sunday evening, Pope Leo concluded his time at Lourdes by joining the shrine's famous torchlight rosary procession, fulfilling one of the requests attributed to the Virgin Mary through Bernadette. People should come here in procession. And surrounded by pilgrims carrying candles, including many who were sick or disabled, Pope Leo called the procession a journey of hope and reflected on Mary's words at Lourdes, "I am the Immaculate Conception." His visit thus connected two powerful expressions of French Catholicism. The young people who had brought the saints and Marian history of France vividly to life in Paris, and the pilgrims at Lourdes, who continue a tradition of prayer and procession begun more than a century and a half ago. And that was the big news coming out of Lourdes in France. I'm sure you saw the footage online or on television. Absolutely amazing. Pope Leo's new visit to France. Let's take a look at Catholic Pub Trivia. We do this every week where we ask a trivia question, give a prize to an emailer who writes in the fastest with the correct answer. And last week we asked the question, how many angels are named in the Bible? We talked about angels as part of that program from last week. And the angels who are explicitly named are Michael. He's my favorite, of course. He's the most frequently named angel, appearing in Daniel and Jude and Revelation. And Gabriel, of course, he's named in Daniel. And in Luke, he announces the birth of St. John the Baptist to Zechariah and to Mary. Raphael, he's named in the book of Tobit. And, of course, those are the good angels. A lot of people who wrote in with this answer wrote in three is the number. And, yes, that's true of the good angels. But then, of course, the bad angels, Satan, he's mentioned in there. Beelzebul, who's maybe he's also Satan, but that's a name that's given. And Abaddon is a name of the supernatural ruler associated with the abyss. And he is considered to be the angel of the abyss. So perhaps there's six people or six saints or six angels named in the Bible. And so that's the answer for last week's question of the week. How many angels are named in the Bible? We're going to go with six. And the question for this week, we're talking about the stigmata in this program. We're talking with Brett Thoman and also Dr. Paul Kengor about the brand new program coming out on EWTN. So we've got a question about stigmata for you. Who was the first priest to bear the wounds of Christ in the stigmata? If you think you know that answer, why win the prize, the image of the faces of Mary, send me an email to questions@miraclehunter.com, and maybe you'll be the person with the answer. And answers and winners will be posted on the show page on miraclehunter.com. We need to take a short break. Stay with us for that.

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1: Head to the Mountaintop Hermitage in the town of Greccio and you'll feel as if you've been transported to Bethlehem. And that's exactly what St. Francis had in mind. Greccio was a location chosen by St. Francis as a site to establish the first nativity scene. In 1224, having been to the Holy Land, Francis understood that most believers in his day and age would never have that same opportunity. So he decided to bring Bethlehem to them by recreating the birthplace of Jesus in the region of Lazio, just 90 minutes north of Rome. With the help of residents, he gathered live animals, plenty of torches, and soon they recreated a live manger scene, the tradition of the nativity scene that soon caught on in Italy, Europe, and around the world.
0: Italy's Shrines and Wonders by Teresa Tomio is available now at EWTNRC.com.
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3: 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This is Michael O'Neill. I'm the Miracle Hunter. On today's date, today's exact date, St. Francis of Assisi died on October 3rd, 1226. That makes this the 800th anniversary of his death. His feast day, of course, is celebrated tomorrow. And as part of that feast day, EWTN and Catholics around the world will be celebrating this momentous feast day. And there will be a broadcast of a brand new program that's come out on EWTN, and that's called Stigmata. Of course, St. Francis is believed to have been the first person to have borne the wounds of Christ in the stigmata. And this program highlights his story in a big way. And several other famous cases of stigmata throughout history, modern cases and older cases. And we have numerous experts chiming in about that. And one of those experts is, in my opinion, the top expert I know, anyway, about St. Francis of Assisi, and that's Brett Thoman. Welcome back to the program today, Brett.
4: Thanks, Michael. Great to be here.
3: Yeah, it's great to have you on. And this is a big, big anniversary, 800 years since the death of St. Francis, one of history's most famous saints and most impactful saints. What are you doing to celebrate this this anniversary?
4: Well, that's a good question. I'll probably go to my local parish. We've been living in Italy the past 12 years, but now we're transitioning back to Peachtree City outside of Atlanta, Georgia, where I'm from. So we'll go to the local parish.
3: Wonderful. Yeah, no, this is a big feast day. And, of course, you participated in the program called Stigmata, airing tomorrow on EWTN at 12:30 p.m. Central Time and also 7 p.m. Central Time on Tuesday. And we think of St. Francis in so many ways, but when we focus on some of his mystical gifts, one of the things that people point to are these wounds of Christ that manifest. Tell us the situation that St. Francis was going through at the time when the wounds appeared on his body.
4: Yeah, it was about 2 years before his death, so it took place in 1224. September 17th is the day that we sort of ascribe to this moment, although it was somewhere around the period. We don't know the exact day. St. Francis was in a mountain hermitage called Laverna. It's in kind of southeastern Tuscany now, and he was there praying a 40-day sort of a Lenten fasted kind of a period in honor of St. Michael the Archangel, the feast we celebrated recently. And he wasn't asking for these wounds or any kind of things like that, but he did ask to be able to experience suffering that Christ felt on the cross, but also the love that Christ felt on the cross for all people. So when he said that, he had sort of a vision of a what looked like a seraph or a six-winged angel, one of the highest angels, the highest of the choirs of angels, and it was fastened to a cross and sort of came down from the heavens, and it pierced his hands, feet, and side at the same time. So he did feel the pain, and he did feel the love at the same time. So that's kind of what happened. He tried to keep it secret. He tried to sort of use his sleeves of his tunic to cover up the wounds, but the friars noticed it. He told them not to say anything until he passed away, which was just 2 years later. And after when he did, the friars sort of immediately wrote about it. The acting minister general, Brother Elias, he wrote a letter to all the friars saying that nothing in the history of Christianity has happened like this wonder, and he described the wounds. So that's kind of what happened in a particular sense. In a general sense, what was happening to Francis is he was sort of feeling a little, I don't know, discouraged, to use a light word, about the direction the order was going. He wanted all of his friars to be very devoted to poverty like he was, but it was sort of splitting in two directions because there had been 5,000 men who entered the order at that point. It was a huge order. It was no longer the sort of young movement of young men who were sort of, you know, traveling around, preaching, Mary, a lot of intellectuals, a lot of theologians they were studying. They didn't have the same ideas on poverty. So he was very distraught by that. And, you know, the stigmata is a mystery. And it has to be interpreted. Francis never really spoke about it other than privately to the brothers. But you have to sort of, look at it in a divine sense. You know, what does this mean? So St. Bonaventure was one of the early biographers of St. Francis. And he had a sort of an interpretation, if you will. He wrote that the stigmata was sort of like a divine bull. The bull was like a papal bull or a stamp, or a bishop's bull that they would stamp into ink as a form of approval of what was in that letter or parchment or document. So Bonaventure interpreted the stigmata as being sort of a Christ seal of approval himself on the body of St. Francis, which must have been quite consoling because Francis was very distraught about the direction the order was moving in.
3: And when we talk about stigmata, of course, in the program Stigmata on EWTN, we see this, this set off centuries of saints and mystics bearing the wounds of Christ in different ways, you might say. But St. Francis's stigmata was different, wasn't it? The way it manifested almost as physical wounds in both his hands and feet. Or physical
4: nails. Francis, he did receive the visible stigmata, and there are various ways to receive stigmata. That's, I guess, the most traditional way is the visible stigmata. Padre Pio, another example. With Padre Pio, he had the wounds for 50 years. Francis had them for about 2 years. In both cases, they were open, bleeding, physical wounds that anybody could see, inspect, so forth. A lot of saints and mystics and blesseds receive what are sometimes referred to as invisible stigmata. That is, they feel the wounds, the pains on their hands, but they don't manifest visibly. Other people cannot see them. And I think in both cases, whether they're visible or invisible, they have a unity. They serve to unite the believer, in this case, you know, Francis, Padre Pio, the mystics, with the mystery of the cross and the passion and the crucifixion of Christ. More importantly, with the resurrection of Christ, because Friday, we have the Passion, the death. Saturday, we have the wound. But Sunday, we have the glorious resurrection. So we can never, we should never separate the two. The suffering always comes together with the resurrection. So I think that's kind of what they mean. Some people, as a victim soul, people have this gift, a very special, very unique gift, very rare even, to be able to use one's wounds, in this case we're talking about visible or invisible stigmata, use the wounds to offer them up to Christ, to God, unite them with Christ's crucifixion to help others, help lead others to God. Padre Pio offered his sufferings and his wounds for the salvation of sinners and for the healing of the sick. So sometimes maybe a person who has this special gift of victim soul will receive a certain particular calling to use them, to offer them up for. So it really is in the realm of mystery. Very hard to kind of get into, understand, because the whole crucifixion and resurrection is a mystery in and of itself, too.
3: Absolutely. It's truly one of the great mysteries we have in our Catholic Church, that of the stigmata. And stigmata aside, of course, this is an incredible moment in the life of St. Francis and the life of the Church and his miracles that he worked. Aside from those things, those sort of amazing moments, when we think of St. Francis and we think of his impact, here we're celebrating 800 years since his death. How is he best remembered? What was his impact?
4: Yeah, I would say probably conformity to Christ at every level. When here we're talking about, you know, in a physical sense, being crucified on the cross, stamped with the wounds of Christ on his body. But I would say conformity to Christ, and that's really what the early biographers you know, Bonaventure and Thomas of Solano, three companions who wrote these early biographies, were really trying to communicate to the readers, the listeners of these stories and these legends about Francis, that he was so Christ-like. He had so conformed himself to the life of Christ that he received the marks on his body. Now, that's very rare, very unusual. We, all of us, you know, are called to be Christ-like in whatever state of life we are and whatever God calls us to do. But I think that's really what distinguishes him more than anything else. You know, the mystery, we have the stigmata of the supernatural realm, mm-hmm. but we also have just someone who's very devoted to prayer, service to the leper, service to fraternity, service to the order, and who's given himself really to one another through Christ in love and charity.
3: Absolutely. We're talking today with Brett Thoman, author of numerous Catholic books and books on St. Francis. St. Francis of Assisi, Passion, Poverty, and the Man Who Transformed the Church is one of his books on this subject. And if we look at the legacy of St. Francis, of course, he had a great impact on Assisi and on Italy and on the church of that time. But how do we see his life even having an impact in our church and world today?
4: Yeah, it's one of those the movements that just keeps going. And you know, I converted to Catholicism. I was a student. I was studying Italian in Florence. We went to Assisi one day, and I was just blown away by the life and figure of this person who did what he did 800 years ago, 8 centuries ago. And yet it was continuing. I mean, there were friars and sisters that were continuing in his footsteps doing the same thing. So I'd never experienced anything like that before. You know, I lived in Italy for many years back in the States, but even in the States too, our Catholic Church is very much influenced by the Franciscan Order movement.
3: We're talking today with Brett Thoman, author of numerous Catholic books, including a book called The Life of St. Francis, A Compendium of Early Legends, and that's out from Tan Books. Brett, tell us a little bit about this book and what it looks at in the life of St. Francis.
4: Yeah, what I wanted to do with this book is really go back to the early sources, which are the sources or the foundation of what we know about the life of St. Francis. So I mentioned earlier, you know, Bonaventure, Thomas of Solano, Legend of the Three Companions, because over the centuries, well, I take that back, from this last century, the 20th century, the sort of truth of who St. Francis really was became kind of muddled with a lot of additional conjecture. Started off as conjecture of who Francis was, then it became sort of gospel truth. So some of these things, without getting into the details, but some of these things, Francis is sort of the patron of ecology or of dialogue or certain things. These things are really not so much in the early sources. So I wanted to go back to the early sources to unpackage who Francis was according to the people who knew him and saw him, or maybe were one or two generations removed from the man, to get back to the real St. Francis, maybe the gospel. Somebody's, you know, been in a church that's had many, many reforms and then wants to get back to who Jesus was. Go back straight to the gospels and they'll tell you exactly who he was.
3: Wonderful. No, I think that's going to be a great resource for many people interested in St. Francis. And of course, with the feast day tomorrow, today is the death anniversary, 800 years of the life of St. Francis, life and death. This is a big moment, a big time to reflect on St. Francis. And I was really proud to produce this program on EWTN called Stigmata. And Brett, you were a part of that program. You were interviewed throughout the program reflecting primarily on St. Francis. What is your hope? You've seen the program. What is your hope for people who tune in on Sunday, tomorrow, on October 4th at 12:30 p.m. Central Time, or Tuesday, October 6th at 7 p.m. Central Time? What is your hope for people who tune into this program and learn about Francis and the Stigmata?
4: I'd say that people can sort of, tap into, but just root into this mystery of who St. Francis was, because there's a mystery of Francis, but there's a mystery of Christ himself, how Christ kind of comes down into the world and conforms people to himself in a very deep, holy, and spiritual way. And I mentioned earlier, I'm back in the U.S., but I've been gone for 12 years, and this is the United States is a very worldly place. I love my country, but there's so much more, and I think God wants to do so much more with us. We have to give ourselves to God in order that he will give himself to us. He waits for us to be free, to freely choose him, and then he comes in. So a little bit more time in prayer, a little bit more time in the sacraments, a little bit more time with holy people in community, and then God can start working on the lives and penetrating our lives and souls, and he can really do marvelous, wonderful, incredible things, beautiful things that we don't even expect. But we have to give ourselves to him first.
3: Wonderful. Very well put. Well, we're so grateful to you, Brett Thoman, author of The Life of St. Francis from Tan Books, for joining us on today's program. Check out his book, The Life of St. Francis, out from Tan Books, but definitely check out the program called Stigmata on EWTN television. It airs on Sunday, October 4th, which is the feast day of St. Francis, at 12:30 p.m. Central Time, and it airs in an encore on Tuesday, October 6th, at 7 p.m. Central Time. This is where we look at the incredible story of the Stigmata of St. Francis and Padre Pio, Rhoda Wise, and others, and many saints throughout history, and we try to examine the phenomena in a way that hasn't been done before. So check that one out on EWTN, Stigmata, coming soon. We need to take a short break, but when we come back, we're going to be looking at the question of the week. Stay with us for that.

0: This is Bishop William Walterscheid, Auxiliary Bishop in the Diocese of Pittsburgh. In the name of the Father, and of the Son, and of the Holy Spirit, amen. Heavenly Father, we beg you to end the scourge of abortion from our nation and from the whole world. We beg you to protect those innocent children conceived in their mother's wombs and yet at their most vulnerable, where they cannot hide, where they cannot escape from pain and violence. Dear God, have mercy on them, and have mercy on their mothers, women often in desperation and in difficult times. Grant them, and grant fathers of those children, to have a heart for life, and to bring those children into the world. In the name of the Father, and of the Son, and of the Holy Spirit, amen.
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2: 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This is Michael O'Neill. I'm the Miracle Hunter. 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I always like hearing what people are thinking about, of course, and some of them are strange and interesting, but always give me something to think about each week. And I always like to answer the questions over email, but I really like answering them in person when I give a presentation or a talk. For people who want to invite me to speak at their parish, you can go to my website, miraclehunter.com, and click on the contact tab, and you can send me a message that way. And who knows? Maybe I'll be speaking at a parish near you sometime soon. And so the question of the week that came in this week came in from Jim, and he says, Dear Miracle Hunter, what is the approval status of the apparitions at Esquioga in Spain? Well, thanks, Jim, for your question, and it's an interesting one. The alleged apparitions at Esquioga began on June 30th, 1931, when siblings Antonia and Andres Beresertua, they were age 11 and 7, they reported seeing the Virgin Mary on a hillside near the Basque village of Esquioga in Spain, and their claims attracted big crowds, were soon followed by dozens and eventually hundreds of purported visionaries reporting visions, ecstasies, prophecies, stigmata, and miracles, some predicting divine punishment and political upheaval during this time, during this Second Spanish Republic. And church authorities investigated and became increasingly concerned about contradictions, sensationalism, disobedience, and the absence of convincing supernatural evidence. And so they're formally condemned by the Catholic Church. They're not merely unapproved, waiting further investigation. On September 7th, 1933, Bishop Mateo Mujica of Vitoria issued a diocesan condemnation, entirely devoid of any supernatural character. That's a pretty serious one. Pope Pius XI approved the decision on June 14th, and the decree was officially promulgated on June 18th. And in the traditional classification, this constitutes a constat de non supernaturalitate. It is definitely not supernatural. It's established as not supernatural. And so that is coming from us from the Diocese of Vitoria in 1933, confirmed by Pope Pius XI. That is the full answer to the apparitions at Esquioga. It doesn't appear to be any sort of approval, and in fact, it's a full-on condemnation. If you have a question for the Miracle Hunter, you can send me an email to questions@miraclehunter.com, and maybe I'll be answering your question of the year next week. Let's take a look at the 365 Days with Mary project. We do this every week where we try to find a Marian devotion of the day as it lines up exactly to the day's date. We all know Fatima May 13th or Lourdes February 11th or Guadalupe December 12th, but believe it or not, there's a different other Marian devotion that lines up exactly to each date of the calendar year. And that might be a feast day or the big miracle that happened or the building of a basilica. But each and every day, Mary is honored somewhere around the world. And so for today's day, we've got Our Lady of the Fruit of the Oak from Mezzana in Italy in the 13th century. And the story goes that a deaf and mute shepherd used to rest in the shade of an oak tree while watching the sheep of his father. And one morning while he was waking up, the shepherd saw a great light at an oak and remained static. And through the branches he saw a lady appearing dressed in blue, speaking softly, "Go back to your village, call your father." And the shepherd ran to the house in tremendous shock, told his father, and invited him to follow. And his father and daughter, with a group of people who had heard the news, went to the oak. And the lady was gone, but had left the witness of the miraculous presence. The deaf and mute shepherd now spoke and heard. And a chapel was built to the Virgin Mary under the title of Our Lady of Gianda. And that is Our Lady of the Fruit of the Oak from Mezzana in Italy. For more information on this fascinating devotion, or any of the hundreds of other Marian devotions from around the world, you can connect to the Facebook page of 365 Days with Mary. You can pick up the book or download the free app from the iOS App Store, 365 Days with Mary, Marian Calendar. Now let's take a look at the miracle of the day. We do this every week where we try to find a miracle that lines up exactly to the day's date happening in some year in Christian history. And for today's date, we've got the prodigy of Ocatlan. So on October 3rd, 1847, more than 2,000 people reportedly witnessed an extraordinary apparition of Jesus crucified in the sky above Ocatlan in Jalisco in Mexico. In the previous day, a devastating earthquake had destroyed much of the town, including its parish church, killing dozens of residents. And the following morning, survivors gathered outdoor near the chapel of the Immaculate Conception for Mass. And shortly before the liturgy began, witnesses said two brilliant white clouds came

Cavite's Miracle of the Day, the Prodigy of Ocotlan, on October 3rd in 1847. And that is today's Miracle of the Day. Let's take a look at sainthood news. We do this every week where we try to find someone on the path to sainthood, and we try to announce news related to someone on the path to sainthood. And for today, we've got Monsignor Joseph Francis Boo. We've done an interview on him on this radio show. He's a pioneering missionary priest of northern Minnesota. He is now officially on the path towards possible sainthood. On September 22nd, 2026, the Diocese of Duluth formally opened his cause for beatification and canonization and gave him the title Servant of God. He was born in Slovenia in 1833, but was ordained a priest in 1858 and later answered the call to serve as a missionary to the United States, eventually devoting much of his priestly life to the vast and difficult mission territory of Minnesota. And now we see him taking the next step. They're formally examining Boo's life and reputation for holiness. In this diocesan phase of the cause, will gather historical documents and testimony concerning his life, virtues, and his influence. And the writings, the findings will be expected to be forwarded to the dicastery for the causes of saints in Rome. And if the church determines that he lived a life of heroic virtue, he could be declared venerable, the next major step on the path to beatification and then possible canonization. So that is Monsignor Joseph Francis Boo on the path to sainthood. The might-be saint of the day. We always try to find somebody whose death anniversary or feast day lines up exactly to the day's date. We've got Blessed Juliana Maialy, who died on October 4th, 1470, in Palermo, in Sicily. And he felt a call to the contemplative religious life of a hermit. Giuliano became a Benedictine monk at Santa Maria della Chambre near in Italy in 1417, and he gave all his wealth and possessions to the house. And however, he was soon called from a hermit's life to one of public service, and at the behest of King Alfonso the Magnanimous of Aragon, he undertook 5 diplomatic missions to the Muslim Sultan of Tunis in northern Africa. He worked for the release of Christians being held prisoner. Proving himself a diplomat, Pope Eugene IV, Pope Nicholas V, and Pope Callistus III sent him on missions to monasteries and religious houses in Sicily. And he was released from his work. He became a rector of the Unified Hospital in Palermo and later represented King Alonso V at the Parliament in Sicily. In 1465, he was finally released completely from service and retired to the Madonna del Romitello Abbey in Italy to finally live in solitude. What an incredible life. And he died on October 4th, 1470 of natural causes, and he's buried at the abbey where he is honored. And that is Blessed Giuliano Maialy. With one more miracle, he will be known as Saint Giuliana, and he's today's might be saint of the day. We need to take a short break, but when we come back, we're going to be talking with Dr. Paul Kangor, author of The Stigmatists, about the brand new program on EWTN called Stigmata, debuting tomorrow on October 4th at 12:30 p.m. Central Time. Stay with us for that.

0: We're speaking today with Michael O'Neill. He is, of course, the Miracle Hunter. Michael, what does the church say about miracles?
1: The Catholic Church has had a long-standing embracing of the miraculous, you might say. Of course, the words and works of Jesus Christ is where we find our faith. And the miracles found in the Gospels are those things that we can take as gospel truth. But beyond the Gospels, we might say that miracles have been happened at places like Lourdes in France, those 18 apparitions to St. Bernadette Subaru. And following that, her digging in the ground and people bathing in that water and walking away with cures of blindness and deafness and other tremendous healings. And 72 cases currently have been claimed and investigated there. Thousands have been claimed, but that smaller number are fully validated. But the church has different criteria that it uses when it comes to the miracles at Lourdes or at the canonization of saints, at the Dicastery for the Causes of Saints. They use this Lambertini criteria where they say that the miracle must be a serious condition, not liable to go on its own. It must be an instantaneous, complete, and lasting cure, and there can be no medical treatment that relates to the cure. And in cases of saints and their intercession, you can only seek the intercession of just the one saint. Otherwise,

0: the church wouldn't know who to put the halo on, you might say. So when I'm praying and I need a miracle, I pray to all my friends, the saints in heaven, hoping that someone up there picks up the phone. But when it comes to these canonization miracles, these healings that they find through the intercession of just one saint, they always look for cases of singular intercession. So the Catholic Church has a very strict process that it's used over centuries. And of course, it has different ways of looking at Marian apparitions, weeping statues, Eucharistic miracles, etc., and new norms have come out, even just this past year. But when it comes to those healing miracles that catch people's attention in such a big way at Lourdes and otherwise, they have that criteria dating back a few centuries. Well, there are so many miracles around the world that I find inspiration in, and getting to travel to these places. The access that we've been given to the Eucharistic miracles of the world, that has been particularly moving to me, whether it's in Lanciano or in Tixla in Mexico or Buenos Aires in Argentina or in Sokolka or Legnica in Poland. And we've done episodes on these for EWTN television and programs for miracles of the Eucharist. To me, those have been the most incredible moments for my faith. I do love seeing miraculous icons of the Virgin Mary or the incorrupt saints or otherwise, but being in the presence of the Lord, which is already a miracle, the biggest miracle we have on earth, and then to be in the presence of a miracle on top of a miracle, those Eucharistic miracles, and to be have been given such amazing access to those places by the priests at those sanctuaries and locations, those have always been the most special of all the miracle locations that I visited.
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0: Welcome back. 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This is Michael O'Neill. I'm the Miracle Hunter. Today is the feast day, or is the death anniversary, I should say, of St. Francis of Assisi. It is the 800-year anniversary. What a big event here, a big moment in our Catholic Church. St. Francis has such a great impact on Catholics throughout history. And we've got a new program coming out tomorrow on October 4th, which is the feast day of St. Francis. It airs at 12:30 p.m. Central Time in Encores on Tuesday, October 6th at 7 p.m. And we look at the phenomena of stigmata. Stigmata is the name of the program. And we interview various experts, including Dr. Paul Kengor, the author of the book The Stigmatist, out from Tan Books, and he's joining us here today. Welcome back to the show today, Dr. Paul.
3: Yeah, Michael, it's great to be with you. Love your show. Thanks for all you do.
0: Thank you, and we're so grateful that you could be a part of this program called The Stigmata on EWTN, and we explore in a big way this mystery, this most intriguing phenomena of saints bearing the wounds of Christ, starting with St. Francis, going down through Padre Pio and beyond, and we try to do a deep dive and show people in a way that hasn't been done before what this phenomena is all about. But we're talking about St. Francis. We believe, perhaps, he was the very first person to receive these wounds. Tell us a little bit about St. Francis in this moment in his life.
3: Yeah, well, Michael, for starters, yeah, we do think that he was the first. However, if you look in the New Testament, St. Paul has a passage where he talks about bearing on his body the marks, the signs of Christ, right?
0: Right, right.
3: Translated into marks or stigmata, at least by some. So we don't know exactly what that means. I mean, it could mean that he's talking, you know, more symbolically there about, you know, he's the one who talked about being scourged over and over again, being shipwrecked, right, being deserted, you know, being, you know, all kinds of physical abuse against him. So it's not clear for sure if he had the wounds of Christ, although, interestingly, two of the German mystics, Therese Neumann and also Anne Catherine Emmerich, who were both stigmatists and claimed to be able to see things from the past, to have visions from the past,
0: right,
3: they both claim that they saw not only Francis get the stigmata in 1224, but that they had actually seen St. Paul, and that they said that you know, he was the first stigmatist. He had the wounds. Now, that, of course, is not in any way official church teaching. You know, we don't know that. We can't authenticate the visions of Anne Catherine Emmerich, but both she and Therese Neumann said that, which is interesting. And so, but if it wasn't Paul who was the first, then you got to fast forward, you know, another 11 centuries. Right. And then the first would have been indeed Francis of Assisi, who got the wounds 2 years before he died in 1224. He died in 1226, as you said.
0: And he was the first, we were saying, and then this phenomena went on over the centuries, and it even continues in the world today where there are alleged stigmatists, and you have Padre Pio in modern times. Talk about this phenomena a little bit. One of the things that's interesting is it's a little bit different for every person, isn't it, who experiences these wounds?
3: It is, yeah. Not everybody. So, I mean, typically people refer to five wounds, right?
0: Right.
3: So it would be, you know, on the hands and the palms, specifically, in the feet, and on the side as well. And with another Franciscan later, 7 centuries later, Padre Pio, it was said by one of his doctors that out of his side wound alone, he might have bled up to a cup of blood a day.
0: Now, which is amazing how that's even possible for somebody to survive that. Right.
3: Right.
0: Yes.
3: That's exactly right. Yeah, it's one of the reasons why there are so many relics today of Pio's, you know, blood-soaked, not just gloves on his hands, but tissues, right, socks, clothing,
0: right.
3: because he was bleeding that much every day. And so he would have been, so he's probably the most famous stigmatist of our era, right? And it's interesting that I've just talked about three stigmatists who were all men, because, in fact, the majority of stigmatists, as far as we know, have been women, Michael.
0: Correct. That's
3: probably about 90% have been women. And if you're looking at a particular region, probably about 70% have been from Italy, which right. would not be a surprise, because I imagine the most saints are from Italy.
0: Yeah,
3: as well.
0: I think it's the ultimate home court advantage, you know. The
3: right. Yeah. So
0: most saints, most miracles, right, yeah.
3: Right. Yeah, so your typical profile of a stigmatist would be an Italian woman, more than a male, but the most famous, no doubt, would be Francis of Assisi, who we believe was the first, and Padre Pio, who in our era died, you know, only as recently as 1968, and was canonized just about, you know, 20 some years ago by John Paul II at the turn of the 21st century.
0: Yeah, absolutely. And we feature these various people in this new program called Stigmata on EWTN on Sunday, October 4th. That's tomorrow at 12:30 p.m. Central Time, and then Tuesday, October 6th at 7 p.m. And one of the comments, you are one of the key interviewees in this program. Thank you so much for being a part of that program. One of the comments that I thought was so fascinating that you made in this program is you talk about these wounds starting and stopping at certain times of the week, perhaps, or lining up to Holy Week. Talk a little bit about sort of the correspondence of the wounds to these various times of the week or the calendar.
3: Yeah, I find that even more extraordinary, right? You had some cases like St. Gemma Galgani, who also is recent day. So she was born in 1878, died in 1903. And so she would really the exact period of Leo XIII's papacy. Mm-hmm. And she would fit more in line with that profile, right, of an Italian woman stigmatist. Mm-hmm. But she was one who they would start on Thursday, Holy Thursday. They would get, you know, kind of like right in line with Jesus in the garden. And by the time it's 3 o'clock on Friday, you know, it's like she's on the cross, right? Mm-hmm. She's really suffering, kind of full agony. And then after that, after that 3 o'clock period, they would start to go away on like a Saturday. And there were a number of stigmatists that went by that clock, and there were doctors. I mean, we have doctors we have skeptics. We have people with MDs, PhDs who were agnostic, if not atheists. And they're there in their white coats with their notepads, and they're saying, you know, I can't medically explain this, right? I mean, yeah, they were recording very carefully how they just suddenly come on. And then by Saturday morning, there's no trace at all. It's like the wounds are completely gone. And that's opposed to somebody who, like Francis, had his marks till the very end of his life, until he died. And Padre Pio had his for 50 years.
0: Right.
3: So September 1918 until his death in 1968. Although interesting with Pio, they actually disappeared from his hands in just his final hours.
0: Right.
3: Which was a fascinating thing. that his fellow friars witnessed and were just astounded by.
0: We're talking today with Dr. Paul Kengor, author of the book The Stigmatist, out from Tan Books, and he is one of the experts interviewed in the brand new program on EWTN on Sunday, October 4th at 12:30 p.m. Central Time. This is my latest documentary, and this one's on the phenomena of stigmata, which for many Catholics and not even non-believers might say that this is the most intriguing of all the mystical phenomena that we have in our Catholic Church. And when we look at obviously, and you talk about this in the program as well, these wounds appearing and disappearing at certain times, kind of corresponding to the calendar in a certain way. This is all remarkable, examined by doctors and scientists and theologians. It's all remarkable, but we see, in some cases perhaps, we see some with the wounds in their hands and some in their feet and some in their side. Therese Newman of Germany, 60 lash marks on her back, a crown of thorns on others. What do we make of the variability in these different cases?
3: Yeah, I mean, quite literally, only the Lord can say, right?
0: Yes.
3: You have somebody like St. Rita of Cascia, which is not far from Assisi.
0: Right.
3: And in fact, if you go to Assisi, as I know you've been into for this documentary, yeah, she is, there's quite a following for St. Rita of Cascia in Assisi. I found that interesting when I went there. A lot of prayer cards for her and so forth. And she's a few centuries, I think two or three centuries after the death of Francis of Assisi. And she was gifted, as she saw it, with a single crown, or a single thorn from the crown of thorns. And it was, it kind of protruded from her head, and it gave off this foul odor as well. And then when she died, all of a sudden the foul odor changed to this like beautiful smell that just permeated the room, the chapel. Her fellow sisters were amazed by that. So in her case, that's what she was given. Now in some other cases, and I know people find this a bit more skeptical because, you know, as Thomas said, it was in the upper room, right? I need to see, I need to put my fingers in the holes in my hand to believe. I want to see pictures of it. But some have been gifted with invisible stigmata, and for those who might be incredulous about that, well, we're talking about women as holy as Catherine of Siena.
0: And Faustina,
3: right?
0: Yeah,
3: and St. Faustina, who, you know, Catherine of Siena died in 1380 at the age of 33. Faustina died in Poland at the age of 33 in 1938.
0: Right.
3: And in their cases, they begged the Lord that these not be seen in public. They felt themselves unworthy of the marks. I mean, they all felt themselves unworthy of the marks. Right? Francis begged the Lord to take them away. Padre Pio begged the Lord to take them away. But in God's providence and with God's reasoning, the blessed Lord, it's decided whether or not they will be visible or invisible. So quite literally, only heaven knows.
0: Yeah, truly, truly a mystery. We're talking today with Dr. Paul Kengor, author of the book The Stigmatist, out from Tan Books. And when we look at your book, I think that one of the central messages of the book is that these people, these saints and mystics who bore the wounds of Christ, perhaps that's a sign from heaven that we should pay attention to the various things that these people are teaching us. Talk a little bit about your book and the idea behind what is the meaning behind stigmata as it applies to these various saints throughout history.
3: Well, that's what really struck me, Michael. I mean, I thought if these people actually are manifesting the wounds of Christ, which apparently they were, and in some cases we have pictures, right? We have lots of medical testimony. We have, Vatican authorities who, you know, very closely investigated all of this to the point where, you know, these people, they're not frauds. In fact, they're actual saints in the church. So my next question then, Michael, was, well, what did they, other than the stigmata, what did they say? What did they see? What are their statements? What were the visions that they had? What did they tell us in their writings, in their diaries? I think of the diary of St. Faustina. I think of the dialogues of Catherine of Siena. I'm all ears, right? I mean, if my neighbor Jim down the street is, out cutting his grass and suddenly claims to me that he has the wounds of Christ, right? I mean, that's one thing, right? If Jim says that, I might say to my wife, hey, I think Jim's losing it a little bit, right? But if suddenly, if suddenly all the authorities start coming over and the priests and the from the local diocese are at his house and people are there and now all of a sudden pictures are being shown, now I'm all ears, right? Now I want to hear what Jim has to say about this. So for these, you know, saints and in some cases actual doctors of the church,
0: right,
3: I want to go back and read what they said, what their warnings were, if they had warnings, you know, what they were telling us about getting our lives together, about repenting, about turning our lives around, and you know, what Jesus expects of us.
0: Very well put. Well, we're so grateful to you, Dr. Paul Kengor, for writing the book, The Stigmatist, out from Tan Books, but also for being a part of the program, Stigmata, which airs on EWTN. Thank you so much for your great contributions to that program, and we hope people can tune in. Thank you so much, Dr. Paul Kengor, for joining us on today's program.
3: Happy to do so, Michael. Thanks a lot.
0: God bless. That was Dr. Paul Kengor. Great insights on this strange, interesting, and remarkable phenomena of stigmata. And that airs on the feast day of St. Francis, October 4th at 12:30 p.m. Central Time, and Tuesday, October 6th at 7 p.m. Central Time on EWTN Television. I hope you can check this one out. 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
5: 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Why is the grass green? 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Simply put, God is love. So why did God create us? He created us out of love so we could share in this love. 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
6: Triumph of the Cross is a Discalced Carmelite secular community. We are hosting an event on Saturday, October 24th at Santa Rosa de Lima in Andes. Father Raul Reyes will speak on living in the presence of God. Join us for veneration of several Carmelite relics. Mass is at 8 a.m. in the sanctuary, followed by breakfast and the talk in Carr Hall. 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
7: I'm Anuki, and I'm in 8th grade. In the name of the Father, and the Son, and the Holy Spirit. Hail, O star of the ocean, God's own mother blessed, ever sinless virgin, gate of heavenly rest, taking the sweet Ave, which from Gabriel came, peace confirm within us, changing Ava's name. Break the sinner's fetters, make our blindness day, chase all evils from us, for all blessings pray. Show thyself a mother, may the word divine, born for us thine infant, hear our praise through thine. Virgin all excelling, mildest of the mild, free from guilt to preserve us, meek and undefiled. 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Praise to God the Father, honor to the Son, and in the Holy Spirit be the glory one. Amen. In the name of the Father, and the Son, and the Holy Spirit.
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13: 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And then if you find shows at Podcast Central that you like and you have a platform of choice, subscribe wherever you are. That way you don't miss future episodes. As we dive in this week, we're going to jump on to the road to Emmaus as we look at typology as a key to understanding God's saving plan for mankind. Now, most people wrongly assume that typology merely means finding Old Testament types in New Testament antitypes. But in this week's episode, we're going to find out from Dr. Scott Hahn in a conversation with Rob Corazon, that he's the Vice President of Academic Programs at the St. Paul Center, and together they're discussing the real definition and the use of typology. So let's dive in and jump on the road to Emmaus on this week's Catholics Coast to Coast.
14: Welcome to the Road to Emmaus, a podcast from the St. Paul Center here in Steubenville, Ohio. I'm joined once again by my dear friend, our Vice President, Rob Corazon. Welcome.
15: Always a blast.
14: Yeah, it always is. Hey, I wanted to ask you, what do you think would be a good topic for today's conversation?
15: Well, as we talked about, I think this idea of bookends of the Old Testament, these two figures that are far divided in the text of sacred scripture, but once you look at them, seem to have this really close parallel. We're talking about the Genesis dreamer, Joseph, and the prophetic interpreter of dreams, Daniel.
14: Very good. Okay. So we're going to be looking at typology again. Was Joseph in Genesis a type of Daniel? Because there's a correspondence there that is striking. Now, before we dive into the parallels or convergences between Joseph in Genesis 37 to 50, especially chapter 41, and Daniel in the book of Daniel, chapters 1 to 6, especially chapter 2, I want to step back and just say, what an unlikely question this is. Because don't we usually apply the term typology to the relationship between the Old Testament and the New?
15: We sometimes, and I'm seeing now, kind of sloppily even define typology that way.
14: Yeah.
15: Right?
14: Like
15: things in the Old that point forward to things in the New. But of course, the Old Testament covers, you know, a period of hundreds and hundreds of years. And if our Lord, you know, writes the world in the way that we find him, you know, represented in Scripture, it shouldn't be a surprise to us that these echoes, this sort of pattern of promise and fulfillment occurs earlier. And when we look closely, and especially at these figures, it appears that that's definitely the case.
14: Yeah, I mean, I want to be the proverbial vulture who backs up with pole in hand, but not backing up too far, because we'll never get to Joseph and Daniel if I back up too far. But let me back up just a little bit to situate this notion of typology, because, you know, we've been at it now for all 25 years of our existence here at the St. Paul Center, and you for 23 plus. And so this is something that is familiar, I suspect, to our viewers, to our audience. But it's also been a passion of mine for going on, well, more than 40 years. I've been a Catholic now 40 years, but I would say I'm a Catholic mostly because of typology. it was the lordship of Christ in my life, but it was the authority of the Word of God. But it was also a debate that was raging at the time I graduated from seminary back in the early 80s. When I was getting ready for ordination at Trinity Presbyterian Church in Fairfax, in the International Council on Biblical Inerrancy, the members were debating, as evangelical Protestants love to do, do we have the freedom to imitate the New Testament writers in how they interpret the Old Testament? And the majority of members would side with, the majority report was no. They were apostles. They were inspired. But on the other hand,
15: so when a gospel writer says this in the life of Jesus fulfills that Old Testament, fact,
14: yeah,
15: then we can draw that, but we can't go in and see them for ourselves.
14: That's right. I mean, Richard Longenecker was the big name at the time, and he was an evangelical, but he leaned into this idea that, oh no, we dare not interpret the Old Testament in imitation of the New Testament writers. But wait a minute, they were imitating Jesus on the road to Emmaus. And so exactly where do we draw the line to say, okay, because they had the Holy Spirit, they had a sort of license to kill, to take text out of context? I don't think so. Well, press fast forward, because what you discover is that the way that the New Testament writers interpret the Old was normative, not just in the first generation, but for the first millennium and beyond. It really wasn't until the Protestant Reformation in the 16th century that you find Luther rejecting the allegorical interpretation of the fathers.
15: Yeah, that's going beyond what is written.
14: That's right.
15: Yeah.
14: But all we really find is that the early church fathers were imitating the New Testament writers, who were imitating Christ. Paul says, imitate me as I imitate Christ, but not when I'm interpreting Scripture. I'm alone. I alone am allowed to go into the Holy of Holies,
15: right,
14: and do that kind of... No, of course not. And so this was something that I pursued with a vengeance, and to discover that the New Testament writers are giving to us a normative way of reading the Old Testament texts in their context, but seeing their fulfillment in Christ, but not just in Christ, but in Peter getting the keys of the kingdom, in the Blessed Virgin Mary as the Ark of the Covenant, and we're off and running to all of these other aspects of the New Testament, fulfilling the Old, the creation, the Exodus, the kingdom, the Passover especially. Lo and behold, I'm reading a book by Richard Davidson, which is Typology in Scripture, and he is a Seventh-day Adventist, not in any way inclined to defend the Catholic faith, anti-Catholic, but he's intellectually honest, and he's studying every use of the Greek word tupos in the New Testament, as well as entutupos, that is, the archetype or the fulfillment of the type. And he discovers that there are four levels, four ways of approaching this sort of thing. Christ himself fulfills this, in his own Paschal mystery, I would say it that way. But then there's also an extension of that to the church and to every member of the church morally. But then there's also an extension of that to the heavens, and to the eschaton. And so what he basically does is to reinvent the medieval quadriga, that is typology and the fourfold sense, because he identifies four levels of meaning.
15: And then for listeners who aren't familiar with that, the four senses, are...
14: Well, the first is the literal sense.
15: Yep.
14: The second is the allegorical sense. The third is the moral or tropological sense, and the fourth is the anagogical sense, and it's taken straight out of the Catechism, paragraphs 115 to 119, And you might think, well, that's a little fanciful. I mean, that's unprofessional. That's not academically rigorous. But in fact, what the Catechism is doing is basically applying what Vatican II taught in the dogmatic constitution on divine revelation, especially there in Article 12, where you have these three rules that are identified, three theological criteria. And then what's so striking is, quoting Vatican II, quoting Dei Verbum in Article 119, it is the task of what? Mystics to work according to these rules. It is the task of exegetes to work according to these rules toward a better understanding and explanation of the meaning of sacred scripture. And that comes right after the senses of scripture. How, according to an ancient tradition, one can distinguish two senses, the literal and the spiritual, and then subdivide the spiritual into 117, the allegorical, the moral, and the anagogical. You know, the clearest example is the temple. The literal sense is a building where the Spirit of God is present, where the priests minister in the presence of God. Well, Christ says, destroy this temple, and on the third day raise it up. So there is a Christological fulfillment that we could call allegoria, allegorical sense. But the church is also referred to as the temple of the Spirit in 1 Corinthians 3:16. And every Christian's body is a temple of the Holy Spirit, Paul says in 1 Corinthians 6:19. And so you have the allegorical applied to Christ, you have the tropological or the moral applied to the church and to every member of the church as a temple, and then you fast forward to the book of Revelation.
15: Yeah. Where there is no temple in the holy city because the whole thing is a temple.
14: That's right. It's cubic. It's four square. It's the size of, it's the shape of the Holy of Holies, but it's not just the high priest. It's every baptized, faithful saint who's allowed in to behold, well, wait a minute, you said there's no temple? Well, it goes on to clarify in Revelation 21:22 that the Lord God Almighty is the temple, the Lamb who sits upon the throne, and then in chapter 22, the river of living water that flows from the throne of the Lord and the Lamb. So, wait a minute, the Lord is the Father, the Lamb is the Son, the living water is the Holy Spirit. So the tripartite structure, the threefold division of the Jerusalem temple, is basically now mapped onto the three persons of the Holy Trinity. So we realize, go back to the beginning, this was the plan from all eternity to draw us into this heavenly communion with the Father, the Son, and the Holy Spirit. At this point, I mean, brains are on the verge of exploding, but what we're doing is interpreting the scripture on its own terms. Yeah. But it's not just how the new reads the old. There was another eureka moment, and that is that you actually find typology in the Old Testament.
15: That's right.
14: And, you know, I came across this. I described it in my book, Letter and Spirit, From Written Text to Living Word in the Liturgy, which we plan to reprint for Emmaus Road within the next year or two. But, I mean, this was one of the most mind-blowing discoveries of the time. It was back in the late 80s, early 90s, and it's been something that I've been pursuing for a long time with my colleagues, with us here at the center, because, you know, when I was writing that book, it was obvious that the prophet Isaiah is predicting the future in terms of the past, but what he's doing in his prophecy is probably described best in terms of typology.
15: Yeah.
14: That when the Messiah comes, he'll usher in a new heavens, a new earth, a new creation. Okay, that's Isaiah 65. But he's also going to usher in a new Exodus as the servant who leads the way out into the desert like Moses, only this will be a greater Exodus. And then he also describes a new Jerusalem.
15: A new kingdom.
14: Yeah, a new kingdom. A kingdom that is Davidic, but now truly and fully divine. And so you see what Daniel Liu was up to. Cardinal Daniel Liu in Shadows to Reality describes how prophecy is nothing other than the typological interpretation of history. But it's not just started in the new, it's already begun in the old.
15: Yeah, the later parts of the Old Testament read the early parts of the New Testament typologically.
14: That's right. And it's clearest when you see somebody like Isaiah or Jeremiah, Ezekiel, pointing to the future where the fulfillment will be, in effect, the fulfillment of the creation, the Exodus, the kingdom, or something in the... But it hasn't happened yet. But then, keep digging, because as you excavate the Old Testament, you also discover that there is a sense in which typology is being done not only by the prophets like Isaiah pointing to the future, but in my book that came out recently called Kingdom Come, Unveiling the Mystery of Salvation History, a Study of 1 and 2 Chronicles, you discover that the principal reason for the Davidic kingdom was to create the temple through the Son of David. And more than the military or the political power exerted by the monarch, it really is the liturgical worship officiated by the Levites through sacrifice, but also through the choirs, through the songs of praise. The chronicler is the one who basically shows that in the Jerusalem temple, we have the fulfillment of a new creation. We have a new and greater Exodus. We also have the true meaning of the Davidic kingdom, which is not political so much as it is liturgical. And the chronicler is the only Old Testament writer who actually speaks of the kingdom of God, the kingdom of the Lord in 1 Chronicles 28. When I was doing research on the Chronicles, 1 and 2 Chronicles, it's like, wait a minute, kingdom of God, that has to be found throughout the Old Testament. But it's not.
15: No.
14: The kingdom of David is. But it's a prototype of something greater to come, and that's the kingdom of God that Jesus proclaims, but already David is proclaiming that. So there's a provisional fulfillment of the promises and the covenants that go back to creation, that go back to the Exodus with Adam, with Moses, with David. And it's like full stop. So there really is a partial fulfillment of that from the perspective of the inspired author of Chronicles, that you have in the kingdom, in the temple, the kingdom of God is a liturgical empire.
15: Mm-hmm.
14: Okay, so there. But as we were continuing to work on the study Bible, we found more examples of this, you know, of where you have a foreshadowing in the earlier parts of the Old Testament, not only of Christ who is to come in the new, but of another figure who is to come, namely Daniel. And I want to point out that before we get into this wonderful article by Joshua Philpott, Was Joseph a Type of Daniel? We already have this embedded in the footnotes of the Ignatius Catholic Study Bible. So, for example, when you read the material in Genesis chapter 41 on page 108 of the Ignatius Catholic Study Bible, we read in the footnote, Genesis 41 displays notable parallels with chapter 2 of the book of Daniel. In both, a Near Eastern monarch has bizarre dreams about the future, Pharaoh and Nebuchadnezzar, and when his court magicians cannot explain its meaning, the king turns to a Hebrew slave living in exile, Joseph, and then Daniel, who interprets the visions with divine help and is made a royal overseer in the kingdom. Daniel 2. Okay, that's a strange set of coincidences, but it's not a coincidence. And so in the book of Daniel, we have on page 1452, and again, I want to just stop and explain what we're doing here, because we're going to do a deep dive momentarily. I'm going to take my pole and try to vault with you, you know, over the Danielic parallels to Joseph. But I also want to just illustrate this in terms of how do people use the Ignatius Catholic Study Bible? Because that's really going to be so much of what we do for years to come together.
15: Yeah, and you can get a lot by just quickly reading the texts and the notes, but there's a lot more if you follow the references.
14: Yeah.
15: And actually, you know, recreate those steps rather than just kind of accept them.
14: That's right. You know, this semester, for the first time in my Principles of Biblical Studies 2 class, New Testament, I'm actually having them read all the way through the New Testament text, but all the way through all of the footnotes and word studies as well, giving reflections each class on what they're discovering. And what they're discovering is there's gold in them thar hills.
15: Yeah.
14: There's just a real, there's a treasure that is waiting to be. But it's not just finding it in the text and then the footnotes. It really is looking at the cross-references. So looking at the footnotes, but looking at what the footnotes are pointing to.
15: Yeah.
14: Because here again, in page 1452, when you're looking at Daniel 2, once again we read, Daniel's rise to the royal court in Babylon recalls the story of Joseph's elevation to power in Egypt. And once again, we have more parallels. In both cases, a Gentile king has mysterious dreams about the future that trouble his spirit, After the king's court magicians fail to unravel the mystery, a Hebrew exile is brought forward to explain the symbolism of the dream, although he insists that God is the real interpreter of its meaning, and then promotion of the Hebrew sage follows thereafter. And you have a back and forth. So you have Genesis 41, as well as Daniel 2 or Daniel 6.
15: Yeah, and what Philpott does is takes that recognition of that pattern repeated, and I think goes through in such a detailed way that I'm convinced the author of Daniel has to be doing this on purpose. He's recounting it in exactly the same sequence. He's using exactly the same Hebrew words. This is not just, hey, these two things are alike. This is an intentional connection.
14: Yeah, so let's compare Daniel to Matthew and show that Matthew is recounting the birth of the Savior, but as soon as he's born, he needed to be saved because of Herod's decree targeting the Hebrew male children in Bethlehem, a throwback to Moses sent to save the people of Israel. He needed to be saved because of the imperial decree of Pharaoh. And so, once again, he's targeting the Hebrew male children, and it's both through Joseph in the old that the Holy Family of Israel is brought to Egypt, and then it's the Saint Joseph who brings the Holy Family down to Egypt. And you're off and running because Moses and Jesus end up being portrayed in Matthew's gospel with over two dozen parallels, some major, some minor, but it isn't unhistorical.
15: It's literary,
14: it's historical, but it is profoundly Christological.
15: Yeah, people could be tempted to go, oh, this is literary artistry, but if he's just copying from this, he could be just writing a new story. But we're reminded by the Catechism and by St. Thomas that those concurrences are because God writes the world like men write words.
14: Yeah.
15: So those connections are both historical and literary.
14: So the Holy Spirit, who is the principal author of Scripture, doesn't override or subvert what the human writers are doing as instrumental authors. They're true authors, but they're endowed by the Spirit with a certain charism of prophecy, so they can see what they're describing in terms of fulfillment as the fulfillment of past events and past promises, that sort of thing. And, you know, I think we have to recognize that there is literary artistry, to be sure, but it's not literary embellishment. It's going into the depth of history, but it's not historical fiction. And so when you understand the theological mysteries that are being revealed in history, you're not dehistoricizing. You're ending up showing that there are prophetic layers of meaning that would have been missed by the New York Times if they had reporters back then.
15: Yeah.
14: And so what we're doing now is pivoting, all right, or pole vaulting, because this article that we should probably make available to our viewers, it's by Joshua Philpott, who is himself not a Catholic, who is an evangelical, and he an adjunct professor at the time in the School of Christian Thought at Houston Baptist University, as well as an associate pastor at a Baptist church. That's back in 2018 when he published this, almost 10 years ago, and it's something that we were all discussing in a graduate seminar yesterday, and it's what made us want to do this today. Indeed. Was Joshua a type of Daniel, a typological correspondence in Genesis 37 to 50 and Daniel 1 to 6?
15: Yeah, and it's interesting, like we I think you talked about the bookends of the Old Testament, but in some senses that was literally the case. In early Greek codices, the books were ordered differently, and Daniel was literally the last book of the Old Testament. Same thing in Athanasius's list in the 39th Festal letter. You're looking at Genesis, the first book, and Daniel, the last book of the Old Testament.
14: Yeah, so there really is a principle of canonical inclusio that as you look at the Hebrew canon in certain prominent versions, you have an intentional bookending of Genesis and Daniel. And so he states in his abstract, Joseph and Daniel share many similarities. Both men are Hebrew exiles. Both speak God's word prophetically. Both recount dreams. Both are given the ability to interpret these dreams. Even though they are like bookends in the Hebrew canon, these connections may suggest intentionality.
15: Yeah.
14: Now, I wish that they had cited the Ignatius Catholic Study Bible because the Genesis volume, and I think Daniel 2 were out. But of course, I mean, the evangelical world and the Catholic world, you know, are sort of like two ships passing in the night. And yet they're getting closer and closer. I don't think they're going to collide, but I think some folks are jumping ship and getting on board with us.
15: I think it's clear that there's more cross-reading than there is cross-citation.
14: Yeah, that's right. And I want to just pick up where you left off, because what you have then is a case that is being made at three different levels to show that this is not only intentional, it's significant, but it's not only significant, it is typological.
15: Yeah.
14: Without necessarily referring to Jesus, although in Stephen's speech we find in Acts 7 where clearly Stephen, the proto-martyr, is doing what we would describe as Christological typology, that Joseph is rejected by his brethren, he suffers, he is delivered, he's vindicated, like Jesus was rejected by his brethren, etc. But wait, Philpot doesn't do that, and Daniel doesn't either. And so we can see why you'd want to pick up where Daniel leaves off. But wait, most people don't even notice that there are these typological convergences that are not just intertestamental, old, new, new concealed, old revealed and fulfilled, but law and prophets. So that you have in the law, especially in Genesis, three patriarchs who are prominent. You have Abraham, Isaac, and Jacob. And then Jacob's 12 sons are prominent. But of the 12, there is one outlier who's stuck in Egypt, and that is Joseph. But as the rabbis point out, you also have three major prophets that are sort of like spiritual patriarchs. That is Isaiah, Jeremiah, and Ezekiel. Then you have the minor prophets, or what is called the Book of the 12. We won't go through all 12 of the minor prophets, but it's a curious coincidence there. And then Daniel's not listed technically in the major prophets or in the minor prophets. And so Daniel was a sort of outlier like Joseph, you know.
15: Yeah, in the Hebrew Bible, he's just kind of filed in what, like between like Esther and Nehemiah. It could be like biographies. It's sort of sublimated.
14: Yeah, but I mean, whatever the arrangement, no matter how you slice the pie, you end up bookending this sort of thing in a way that is typologically profound. So I just want to highlight the fact that what he's doing here is not a solo flight. He is building upon the work of James Hamilton, whose study of typology is another evangelical Protestant reclamation of Catholic exegesis, especially patristic and medieval.
15: And then Beale, who's done a lot about the New Testament's use of the Old.
14: Right. And I don't want to get bogged down, but I want to show how he borrows Hamilton's definition of typology in a way that we would all find helpful. Typology is, quote, canonical exegesis. So you're reading the content and unity of all of Scripture, just as Dei Verbum's
15: Rule 1.
14: That's right, and it stipulates that in the Catechism too. Typology is canonical exegesis that observes divinely intended patterns. So it's not just the Holy Spirit, like oil floating over water, sort of overriding the human authors. No, it's the Holy Spirit enabling the human writers to be more than good writers, good witnesses, but also prophets.
15: So and it's also not readers seeing faces in clouds.
14: That's right.
15: Yeah.
14: It's not a sort of, imposing something alien to the events themselves.
15: Yeah.
14: It observes divinely intended patterns of historical correspondence and escalation. So it's not just a kind of repetitio. There is repetition, but there's escalatio, there's escalation. So canonical exegesis that observes divinely intended patterns of historical correspondence and escalation in significance in events, you think of the Passover, people, you think of Moses or Abraham and Isaac, or institutions, you think of the tabernacle or the temple or the feasts of ancient Israel. And these types are in the redemptive historical stream that flows through the Bible. I think it's a wonderful definition of typology. And then it goes on to show that it's a subset of a canonical approach. I mean, some scholars call it canonical criticism. I think we can just call it a kind of hermeneutic of continuity, that is a hermeneutic of faith, that we have one book of 73 books. It's something of a library, but it's also one book.
15: Yeah.
14: It has a single plot, a storyline that shows us the unity of God's fatherly plan for all of his family in the Old and the New. We divide that into the Old and the New to show the pattern of promise and fulfillment, but we further subdivide it in terms of the law and the prophets, and we realize, aha, it's already occurring there. What Christ was doing was certainly a renewal, but it wasn't a pure novelty.
15: Yeah.
14: It really was the fulfillment of the Old in the New, And the apostles got the Holy Spirit at Pentecost so they could really bear witness to more than just events that they had witnessed or experienced, but to the deeper significance of that, you know? So typology assumes the teleological relationship of one text to another. That is, it's pointing to a greater fulfillment.
15: So it really only makes sense if there's a single divine author.
14: That's right. And you see three specific areas that Philpott identifies: historical correspondence, but also linguistic data. So you have to look carefully at the Hebrew, or in this case, Daniel Aramaic. Then you look for the third area, and that is the area of escalation in terms of redemptive historical fulfillment. And then he cites Beal, who gives us these five characteristics. There's a close analogical correspondence of truths about persons, events, or institutions. It's also historical. It's not fiction. Mm. It's pointing forward. It's escalating as you move forward. And you also look back with retrospection. You know, and, you know, I'm delaying this inevitable thing because let's just dive into the main part of Philpott's argument, because it really does amplify and expand what you find in the footnotes of the Ignatius Catholic Study Bible.
15: That's right.
14: So on page 685, the first observation is that Joseph and Daniel are the only Hebrews given the ability to interpret dreams in the Old Testament. Step on the brakes. Slow down. Full stop. The only Hebrews to be given by God the ability to interpret dreams in the Old Testament. Dreams and dream reporting are widespread. There are many other examples, but not of God giving chosen Hebrew servants this power. Second, both happen to be captives in a foreign land on the cusp of an Exodus event.
15: Mm.
14: The old Exodus, but as Daniel points forward, after 70 weeks of years, there will be a much greater new Exodus. Third, just as Joseph is described as, quote, handsome in form and appearance, in Genesis 39, verse 6, so Daniel likewise is without blemish and of good appearance in Daniel 1, verse 4. Mm-hmm. Fourth, both avoid compromising. They resist temptation to perform defiling acts. You think of how Potiphar's wife was seeking to seduce Joseph in Genesis 39, and how Daniel refused to eat this impure food that was being offered to him as a member of the royal court, that he did not want to eat because it would have been not kosher, we could say, I suppose.
15: Well, even if it was kosher food, it would have been offered in the Temple of Marduk.
14: Yeah, more to the point.
15: Yeah.
14: It really is food offered to idols. Fifth, both are given exceptional wisdom by God, which is recognized by their pagan counterparts in Genesis 41 as well as in Daniel 5. Sixth, both are given new names. Joseph, after his dream sequence, Zaphnath-Paniah in Genesis 41:45, and Daniel is now Belshazzar in Daniel 1, verse 7. Seventh, Joseph finds favor with his superiors, first in the eyes of Potiphar, and second with the keeper of the prison. Similarly, God gives Daniel favor and compassion in the sight of the chief officer already in Daniel 1, verse 9. And so you have, like, come on, these are not coincidences.
13: 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I am Ace Bouquet. 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
18: Of season 5,
17: and today is exciting because Archbishop Fulton Sheen is going to be beatified and be blessed, Fulton Sheen.
18: This is why we are rearranging. So we're timely. And as we're recording, so

0: But he also wrote, these are going to be quotes from his book, Three to Get Married, that we have like 5 different copies of and with 100 different covers. Like all the covers are different. Don't know how the rights work for that.
1: Keeps being republished, reprinted.
0: Yeah. I don't know. But it'd be great
1: That's how popular it is.
0: As we start, because I'm sure people are going to increase their devotion in because he's been blessed, and now that he will, I don't know about growing popularity, but grow in, there'll be, like I said, grow in devotion. Now that people are going to want to grow in devotion to him, it'd be cool if we could steer people towards the book Three to Get Married, and we'll do that by just unpacking some of his quotes and talking about some wisdom that he dropped.
1: Mm-hmm. All right. Some mic drops.
0: You read, because I'm terrible at that.
1: All right. Here's the first one. It's the shortest of the three.
0: Yes.
1: How can one love self without being selfish? How can one love others without losing self? The answer is by loving both self and neighbor in God. It is his love that makes us love both self and neighbor rightly.
0: I like that. The reason I picked that quote was because I think there is a fear a lot of times when, I don't know about entering a relationship, I would say that when kids enter the picture, there's a movement in our hearts that kind of shifts us to thinking, what about me? Because maybe more for moms and dads, but maybe every family's a little bit different. But there's a movement where the husband needs things from you, the kids need things from you, other people that aren't in the home also need things from you, and then you're kind of thinking like, I don't get to do anything for myself. So there's like that's why like there's movements like the self care, self love, whatever movements. But sometimes it feels like how do I love myself without being selfish, without making myself the center of attention, and without. Or how do I serve my neighbors without excluding myself or without it being detrimental to my own health and my own mental health, physical health, or spiritual health? And I like his... Bless you. And sometimes what ends up happening in, I think, marriages, it just maybe even friendships too, is like you start picking one or the other. Like either I will focus on myself at the exclusion of others, or I will focus on others at the exclusion of myself. And here he says that the way that you kind of can do both is by loving both in God, because it is his love that makes us love both rightly.
1: Mm-hmm. I think that there's a big fear of losing yourself when you enter into a really intimate relationship, you know, particularly in marriage and then also parenthood, that, I mean, the scripture does not sugarcoat it. Two become one, and what is joined together cannot be separated. And so that's a very real thing that happens in marriage, and there can be a fear of what does that mean? What am I going to be like if I lose myself, if I give my everything to somebody else and we become this new thing? Who am I going to be? And I think that, yeah, there's a lot of goodness in making sure that you were meant to be in that marriage. Like you yourself as an individual are a piece of this newness. And it's not necessarily a losing of self, but becoming something new, becoming more of yourself in this new creation. And I think that the self-care movement trend, what have you, has an element of goodness. I think it's well-intentioned that you matter, you are important. And so if you are constantly other thinking to the detriment of self, that you are now bending who you are to what others are demanding of you, needing of you, wanting from you, and you are no longer able to give of yourself because you're depleted. And I think that like you said, that's particularly evident in motherhood, that it is important to remember to take care of oneself and to remember who that person is, who that special, unique creation is, and why you were called to this marriage and why you were called to parenthood, because you were necessary in this equation. I do think that it can go too far into that realm of selfishness, which is a good caution to have in when it's purely self-serving and when it's excluding the people that matter most and that need you most. There is something in you like, how do I do both? How do I take care of myself? And I think that this is a great quote because that can only be done well if you're allowing God to guide that and to lead that and to be a part of that, because he's going to rightly order it. He's going to make sure that you're not lost and neither are the people that you're caring for.
0: Right. And I think practically the way that happens is that, at least in my mind, I envision that God is the guardrails or like the boundaries of both relationship with self and relationship with others. So you knowing as a mother, we'll use mothers, for example, like you knowing your human dignity, and knowing that you are worth something, knowing that you are good, if you start looking at yourself start giving of yourself to others to the point that you said to your detriment. And some people would be like, well, what is to my detriment?

0: detriment. If you have a good relationship with God and you are living out your dignity as his beloved daughter, you would know that if people can't treat you a certain way, right? People can't be talking to you a certain way, because whether it be in a marriage or not, like there's lines that people can't cross because you have a human dignity given to you by God. So therefore, people shouldn't treat you in these ways. And God acts as a guardrail so that you are not over giving of yourself. Like, you're supposed to live your life, and my favorite quote from Vatican II, right? A man finds himself through a sincere gift of himself. But a gift is not taken. A gift isn't forced. It's not coerced. Like, you are willingly giving of yourself. And if people are taking advantage of you, people are treating you poorly, those are all ways that you're not loving them in God as blessed full as she is saying, because you're letting people hurt you, and God wouldn't want that. And then similarly, if you are, say you're sacrificing well for others, and sorry, say you want to be able to do things for yourself because you are a good person, you are good, God desires you as your child to be able to live a flourishing life, so you want to take care of yourself. If you end up getting to the point that you are overindulging on any of these things, and it gets to the point that your needs suddenly become greater than others, and not because of any detrimental thing, but just because I want this thing, right? I'd rather have, like, I eat first, then everyone else. Those mm-hmm. kind of things. Again, God would be able to show, like, no, my example of the cross is not that. Mm-hmm. Right? It is a gift freely given, but it's still a gift. It's not something that I choose when I give. But like, I don't want to go into too much. More of the idea, like, yes, God chooses when He gives. However, He doesn't. He gives Himself completely. He gives Himself mm-hmm. over and completely. Not just, I love my kids, but I'm only going to give them 50% because I need 50% for my class later. Whatever. Mm-hmm. And this is just an example I'm using. Any of those things, I think God acts as a guardrail to show us that this is what it means to love yourself well, and this is what it means to love others well. And within those guardrails that we only learn through relationship with Him, we should be able to flourish in the idea of giving ourselves completely to our beloved, and also loving ourselves within that as well.
1: Emily Chapman recently posted a Substack about the wellness influencer culture. And
0: I'm well versed in that.
1: Yes, you are one. You're a wellness influencer.
0: I don't influence anyone. No. I barely influence myself.
1: We're just present. No, so she had a really good article where she shared this tension and these guardrails of in the area of wellness. So this is nutrition and exercise and supplements and things like that, because your wellness is important so that you can be well for yourself, so that you are well taken care of, so that you are healthy and energized and strong, and then also so that you can be better prepared to serve others, to show up when needed. But there's these guardrails of virtue, where that is good and where that becomes self-indulgent, where that becomes vanity, where that becomes at the exclusion of the goodness of others, and where the temptation for pride or overemphasis on the body and de-emphasis on spiritual, and also vice versa, that I do this so that I can be more spiritual because doing hard things. So there's a lot of the devil takes anything that's good and is going to make it messy and confusing. And so I thought she did a great job in that, because I know that that's a place in my life where the temptation for selfishness has come. Having disordered eating when I was younger has come into play when I'm trying to heal and recover from pregnancy and, you know, get my body back. But what does that really mean?
0: Oh, it never left. Don't worry. Sorry.
1: What does that really mean in goodness versus, again, vanity and trying to look a certain way? And I thought that she did a really good job of helping to sort that out. And I think that this can relate to this area of, you should focus on your wellness, your health, and you are both body and soul. So it's okay to take care of your body. But where is that line and where are these boundaries? So again, anytime that you're feeling a tension, God has the answer and God wants your goodness. So you can find that balance and that happy medium. Another quote by Fulton Sheen in 3 to Get Married: each instinct and passion of man is amoral. It is only the abuse of these passions that make them wrong. There's nothing wrong about hunger, but there is something wrong about gluttony. There is no sin in thirst, but there is a sin in drunkenness. There is nothing wrong with a man who seeks economic security, but there is something wrong with a man who is avaricious. There is nothing to be despised in knowledge, but there is something to be condemned in pride. There is nothing wrong with the flesh, but there is something wrong with the abuse of the flesh. Just as dirt is matter in the wrong place, so sin is flesh in the wrong place. Sex has its place in that area of life designed for its fruition, but the misuse of it outside of that natural and supernatural bond is wrong.
0: So now in the first quote, we kind of just talked about the quote itself, but I think this one just shows, I like the wisdom of Fulton Sheen in the way he's explaining, and you know, just the way he explains things, and obviously, like, so obviously he was like the inspiration for people like Bishop Barron to be able to do what he does with We're on Fire. And then honestly, I mean, like we said, so I just agree with everything he says. And this is why I think the book would be very good for an entry for married couples to have a good theology of marriage going in.
1: Yeah.
0: Right. Cause it's not going to be like lovemaking that gives stories and like little anecdotes from a couple who's in it. But a lot of times, like, those stories that we give may not be beneficial enough if a couple doesn't have a good foundation. And yeah. I think his ability to give couples a foundation, because it's not a very long book,
1: yeah,
0: is masterful, and this is why he's blessed.
1: Yeah, I think it's concise and to the point and unconfusing, right? Mm-hmm. So, and I think I think this idea of our passions and our desires is an area of our spiritual and human life that can feel confusing and can feel murky. And he really, I think, in this quote in particular, does a great job of just differentiating desire and passion and where it goes wrong. And so that itself, the inclination is not. And then it's, where do you direct it? Where do you put it? And I think that within marriage, that is important, because you're no longer also dealing with how do my passions and my desires affect and my behaviors affect me, but how it affects my spouse and my family. And this gives very, again, what we said in the first quote, clear guardrails of, you know, this desire and this inclination, this temptation, or not even necessarily temptation, but this disposition towards hunger goes wrong when we are gluttonous. And that not only draws the line, but then we can extrapolate that and put that into our family life and realize that my gluttony is not only my own vice anymore, but it is now effective in my home, and it is setting an example for the people that I love. It's taking away from the people that I love. It's hurting the people that I love. And so I appreciate his to the point. Here it is. And it's not meant from a judgmental place either. There's not this extra fire and brimstone-ness to it, but just
0: so he is very direct, clarity. Though. Like, yes. Yeah, I guess, like, there's a clarity and a directness.
1: Mm-hmm.
0: Yes. I think I like that. I like the way, yeah, there's a clarity with his writing,
1: which is helpful for a lot of people, mm-hmm. who are wanting to do well and just have not been shown where the line is, mm-hmm. where those boundaries are, because of how they were raised or because how they experienced young adulthood. And now you're, mm-hmm. entering into marriage and you're trying to mature in your faith and you're still needing some clarity, some distinctiveness. And I think that this is really helpful for that. Love demands something unrevealed. It flourishes, therefore, only in mystery. No one ever wants to hear a singer hit her highest note, nor an orator tear a passion to tatters. For once mystery and the infinite are denied, life's urge is stilled and its passion glutted. In a true marriage, there is an ever-enchanting romance. There are at least four distinct mysteries progressively revealed. First, there is the mystery of the other partner, which is body mystery. When that mystery is solved and the first child is born, there begins a new mystery. The husband sees something in the wife he never before knew existed, namely the beautiful mystery of motherhood. She sees a new mystery in him she never before knew existed, namely the mystery of fatherhood. As the other children come to revive their strength and beauty, the husband never seems older to the wife than the day they were married, and the wife never seems older than the day they first met and carved their initials in an oak tree. As the children reach the age of reason, a third mystery unfolds. That of fathercraft and mothercraft, the disciplining and training of young minds and hearts in the ways of God. As the children grow into maturity, the mystery continues to deepen, new areas of exploration open up, and the father and mother now see themselves as sculptors in the great quarry of humanity, carving living stones and fitting them together in the temple of God, whose architect is love. The fourth mystery is their contribution to the well-being of the nation. Here, too, is the root of democracy, for it is in the family that a person is valued, not for what he is worth, nor for what he can do, but primarily for what he is.
0: I just think that was good.
1: That's it. That's all you want.
0: That was just good. That was good, especially reading this, because I remember reading this when we first got married, and you read this too when you first got married. And there's no way to appreciate the language of mystery of, like, well, yes, the mystery of your body. There's something to be appreciated there. But then the idea, like, the mystery of motherhood, and then a fathercraft and mothercraft. And then even trying to, like, give back now to the world, particularly our nation first, but then, like, to the world. Now in the stage that we're at now, like, there's definitely something that there's just a lot of truth in that it is something that was revealed through our marriage, through our love. And, like, mm-hmm. the fact that I don't think you're older. We were just talking about
1: because we hit the 20 years and we're like, wow, that's a really long, that's two decades of time. And, like, you still, you feel the same and totally different at the same time. And it's wild that those two things coexist very, very firmly.
0: Yeah, but I really love the way he illustrates that of, like, living with the mystery of the other. And like, the more that we're in our marriage, the more things that are revealed to us that we didn't even know existed, that we can't fully comprehend, but, like, there's a beauty to it. And watching you be a mom, watching us, and, like, together trying to craft our children to be the people we hope that God wants them to be. And then also trying to also give our lives to as many people as we can and serve our church and serve others. And we've always done that as a married couple. So I feel like that pertains a lot to our experience of allowing the mysteries to take hold while we're together and doing it all together.
1: I think that's a danger in our culture today, is to not appreciate these stages or these seasons of mystery. And I think that that's one of the causes or developments of divorce or couples that become estranged, even if they are staying married, because they miss the mystery part of the stage and just go to the practical, just go to the taskmaster, the schedule keeper, we have to accomplish these things, getting the kids to go to school and getting them to their activities and you progressing in your work and you furthering your degree, your craft. And so we start to separate ourselves and make sure that everything gets done. And I think what Fulton Sheen is challenging couples to do is to be entranced by the mystery of that season of what is that like for you, for the spouse who is pursuing more in their career and becoming better and better at their job. It's revealing more and more of that person, and you're invited, you're actually supposed to be participating in that. While it's happening outside of the home here in this occupation, his or her personhood is becoming more and more developed, and it's mysterious and it's exciting. And so I think it's important for you to be a part of that, not just an outside observer of that, but to be in it, encouraging and helping the skills and the talents and the virtues to develop in your home so that they can be more and more of that in the other things that they're doing. And then again, in this mystery of parenthood, that this isn't just following a rule book or, following a how-to book of how to raise a kid, but it is an intimate participation. There's a mystery to how these practical things develop a human person. And then to, like, not let that just stay in your home, but you and your kids and your spouse are meant to affect the world based on these mysteries that are continuing to develop and to grow and to bring that outside so that the world is better because of the betterness that's in your home through your marriage.
0: Yeah. And then that our kids learn in the family that it's that they're worthy not because of what they do, but because of who they are.
1: Mm-hmm. And to remind yourselves of that too, because I think we're tempted to forget that we ourselves as the mom and dad, the husband and the wife, are worthy because of who we are, not because of what we do, even in our marriage, but to just grow more and more in appreciation for who you are and who I am. And I think that is such a gift that marriage reveals that. Yeah, definitely reveals that through life, through the experience of marriage. If you really allow yourselves to fully experience marriage and not just let it happen to you or around you, but to enter into that deeply.
0: Enter into, because love demands something unrevealed. It flourishes therefore only in mystery. And I like that. Mm-hmm. I like that. But so there is more wisdom that Blessed Fulton Sheen has for us in his book, Three to Get Married. I will put it in the show notes. I hope that you check it out. This is not a book that we wrote, obviously, so we're not plugging just our stuff. But if you want, you can definitely jump to our shop and buy a t-shirt. And yeah, so thank you for being with us today.
1: Thanks for joining us. Check out, we'll link in the show notes, Three to Get Married, Emily's Substack, our new shop. And in the shop, you can also order Love Making, which is a book that we wrote and are super fans of. Are we? I don't know. I should say that because that's how you sell things.
0: You should start saying that. But Blessed Fulton Sheen, pray for us. And we will see all of you in the next episode.
2: Your spouse isn't someone that you finish figuring out. That's great insights this week from Fulton Sheen. And also, thanks to the help of Two Become Family. 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I'm Ace McKay, going to bow out for the rest of the weekend. Enjoy yours. Always remember to let God define who you are, and I'll see you again with Catholics Coast to Coast.
3: 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We talk about marriage and how we are to lead our spouse to the faith. 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
6: The Catholic Church teaches that Jesus Christ is literally and wholly present, body and blood, soul and divinity, under the appearances of bread and wine. In his first apology, written in 151 AD, St. Justin Martyr clearly states, "We call this food Eucharist, and no one else is permitted to partake of it except one who believes our teaching to be true. For not as common bread nor common drink do we receive these. The food which has been made into the Eucharist by the Eucharistic prayer set down by him, and by the change of which our blood and flesh is nourished, is both the flesh and the blood of that incarnated Jesus." The Catholic Church absolutely follows St. Justin Martyr in taking Jesus at his word. Examining the truths of the Catholic faith, this is faithforensics.org.
7: Up until 14 days from fertilization, the new baby's stem cells can separate and form an entirely new person, resulting in identical twins. 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
8: Hi, I'm Doug Berry, and this is your Battle Ready Minute. 1 Corinthians chapter 6, verses 19 and 20 tells us, "Do you not know that your body is a temple of the Holy Spirit within you, whom you have from God, and that you are not your own? For you have been purchased at a price. Therefore, glorify God in your body." So what have you been doing to glorify God in your body? What have you been doing to maintain the temple? In other words, are you caring for the gift of your body that God gave you? One of the ways that we glorify God with our body is by taking care of it so we can do the will of God, so we can fulfill our vocation to the best of our ability. Basic exercise, along with healthy eating, should be standard operating procedure for any soldier of Christ. We should cut out any damaging habits that hurt the body. We need to be good stewards of all the gifts that God gives us, and that includes the gift of the body. Remember, every day is training day, body, mind, and soul. Be battle ready.
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10: This is Sandra McDevitt with a Did You Know moment. Did you know how Ireland's Catholics came up with an ingenious way to hear Mass during the time of the anti-Catholic penal laws? Because the Mass was prohibited in Ireland for almost 100 years, large, broad rocks were found to act as altars where the priests could say Mass. Crosses were carved into the rocks, which were then consecrated. The locations were hidden in forests, ravines, or hills with lookouts posted. Over 1,000 of these secret altars were established all over Ireland. Only 400 have been found, as they were so well hidden. Today, Mass Rocks are undergoing a revival as places of pilgrimage, where Mass is often said. So now you know about the ingenious Irish and the Mass Rocks used as altars. I'm Sandra McDevitt for EWTN Radio.
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15: Blessed is our God at all times, both now and ever, and unto ages of ages. Amen. Heavenly King, Consoler, Spirit of Truth, present in all places and filling all things, the treasury of blessings and the giver of life, come and dwell within us, cleanse us of all stain, and save our souls, O good one. In the name of the Father, and of the Son, and of the Holy Spirit. Amen. Hello, Annie Mitchell.
16: Father Hezekias, it is good to see you.
15: It's such a blessing to be here with you today on this 27th Sunday in Ordinary Time, otherwise known as the third Sunday, depends on how you count it, third Sunday after Holy Cross in the traditional counting, give or take a Sunday, because I didn't actually check. But here,
16: I think you're right, yeah.
15: That's good. We've got some passages here from Isaiah, as well as the Gospel of Matthew, so why don't we go ahead and share those with the people.
16: You bet. All right. The first reading is from Isaiah, as Father was just saying, chapter 5, verses 1 through 7. The responsorial psalm is taken from Psalm 80. The gospel this weekend is Matthew chapter 21, verses 33 to 43. And the epistle is St. Paul's letter to the Philippians, chapter 4, verses 6 through 9.
15: Well, there we have it. We're going right into Isaiah chapter 5, verses 1 through 7. Get out your hoe and your pruning shears.
16: Oh, you brought props. Nice.
15: Well, I didn't really bring props. I just had this happen to be stuck. Because
16: are you serious? That just happened to be on your desk?
15: Well, of course. I'm a priest. I was just using these on Sunday.
16: For?
15: I was trimming some branches of, I guess I was using flowers on Sunday because I baptized a family into the church. Nice. And I always decorate the baptismal font on the floor around it, the baptismal font, because of what we're going to be talking about today.
16: Cool.
15: Yeah.
16: Ooh, how's that?
15: In my old life, for those that don't know, I used to own a landscaping business and a nursery. I used to build waterfalls and koi ponds, you know, Japanese carp. My nursery was a water garden nursery. So I grew water lilies and cattails and irises and all sorts of things that were planted in the water.
16: Wow. Yeah.
15: So I love gardening, and here we are. We're going to step in the vineyard of the Lord, Isaiah chapter 5, and we're going to be doing it singing.
16: All right.
15: Chapter, are you going to sing this for us, Annie? Chapter 5, verses 1 through 7. Let me now sing of my friend.
16: Of my friend. Yeah.
15: Go ahead, Annie.
16: You really want me to? I don't see, this is where you need my husband, who actually knows like the chant tones.
15: Yes.
16: And can like do them consistently.
15: All right. We won't make you sing.
16: You won't make me do it. Thank you.
15: Go ahead. Isaiah chapter 5, starting with verse 1. Here we are.
16: here we are.
15: Sing to the Lord.
16: All right. Let me now sing of my friend's song concerning his vineyard. My friend had a vineyard on a fertile hillside. He spaded it, cleared it of stones, and planted the choicest vines. Within it, he built a watchtower and hewed out a wine press. Then he looked for the crop of grapes, but what it yielded was wild grapes. Now, inhabitants of Jerusalem and people of Judah, judge between me and my vineyard. What more was there to do for my vineyard that I had not done? Why, when I looked for the crop of grapes, did it bring forth wild grapes? Now I will let you know what I mean to do with my vineyard. Take away its hedge, give it to grazing, break through its wall, let it be trampled. Yes, I will make it a ruin. It shall not be pruned or hoed, but overgrown with thorns and briars. I will command the clouds not to send rain upon it. The vineyard of the Lord of hosts is the house of Israel, and the people of Judah are his cherished plant. He looked for judgment, but see, bloodshed. For justice, but hark, the outcry. I guess this would be a sad song.
15: It starts in a lovely way and doesn't end so lovely.
16: And then it gets so depressing at the end. Okay, so this is obviously, we're in chapter 5 of Isaiah, so really early on in the book. So I'm assuming this is pre-Babylonian exile, am I right?
15: Yes, well, that was actually a question. I says, oh yeah, look, we're at chapter 5. This is early on in the prophecy. So where exactly can we understand this, these words, and who is being spoken to? So let's take a look in our common practice as we go to chapter 1, verse 1 of the prophet. The vision of Isaiah, the son of Amos, which he saw concerning Judah and Jerusalem in the days of Uzziah and Jotham, Ahaz, the righteous, sinless King Hezekiah, and kings of Judah. Okay? Sorry, I edited that slightly. But there you are, Uzziah. So where do we pick up Uzziah? No, Annie, we did not prepare this. I'm putting Annie the test on the internationally published Sunday Gospel Reflections in the History of Catholic Culture. What book are you going to go to find Uzziah? Just throw it out there. Come on. Throw it out there.
16: Second Kings.
15: There we are. Second Kings.
16: Okay, see, good.
15: I knew she'd get it right. Second Kings. Why Second Kings? Because we're talking about this. First of all, it's the prophets coming now. The things are getting bad. So we're kind of getting on, right? First Kings and then Second Kings. You don't have to turn there. First Kings chapter 10 and 11 is the breakdown with Solomon, right? And dividing of the kingdoms. So now it's really at that point that the prophets come into play. Okay. Mm-hmm. But now we're along the king's list a little ways, right? Because Hezekiah is not that far. He's alive. The Assyrians march on Jerusalem because they conquered the north. And when Hezekiah is alive. So now, but in Isaiah 1:1, Hezekiah is at the end of his list. So we can go back to Uzziah. So you're going to come back from that. So we're going to turn to 2 Kings chapter 15 to pick up Uzziah, chapter 15, verse 13. Now, and we could just blanket statement, paint the whole time period as going to hell in a handbasket, right? There's the people of God are not faithful to the Lord. And here in chapter 15, verse 13, Shalom, the son of Jabesh, began to reign in the 39th year of Uzziah, king of Judah, and he reigned 1 month in Samaria. Well, Samaria is a throne city of the north. This is after the dividing of the kingdoms. If you're new to the ICC, if you're new to Sunday Gospel Reflections, you're like, I don't know this time period. Well, just stick with us for about 2 to 3 weeks because every week we do the same thing, which is go back to the Babylonian exile, right?
16: Yeah.
15: So the kingdom is divided already after that 1 Kings chapter 11 with Solomon. Mm-hmm. And then now things have gone bad. The north has the city of Samaria as their throne city. The Assyrians come down. And this is when Uzziah is alive. If you take a look at chapter 15, verse 29, in the days of Pekah, king of Israel, T. Tiglath-Pileser, king of Assyria, came and captured Ijon and these other cities, and he carried the people captive to Assyria. So there it is. There's the fall of the north to Assyria, and Uzziah is alive just before that, which means Isaiah, our prophet, is alive just before. We're early in Isaiah, right? Mm-hmm. So he's living, his first part of his prophecy is going to deal with this just a hell is breaking loose, right? And Assyria is going to, during his lifetime, is going to march down on Jerusalem also. So Isaiah himself is not going to see necessarily the fall of Jerusalem, but he is going to see the fall of the north, which he just points by his look, guys. You see what happened just there? Same thing's going to happen to you because you're a bunch of godless heathens. And why are they a bunch of godless heathens? Because in Isaiah chapter 5, there it is, right? There's the story. So Annie, there's your background. There's your context of what's going on in the time of Isaiah right here with the marching down of Assyria, with the conquering of the north, and the situation. Then Isaiah turns to Judah and the rulers of Judah and says, how have you been taking care of the vineyard of the Lord?
16: What is it with God and vineyards? I mean, like, it seems like we hear this vineyard imagery pop up quite a bit. I mean, obviously, I'm thinking of the past few weeks, too, with the gospel. But, I mean, like, what is the significance of using a vineyard as a metaphor for the house of Israel?
15: Yeah, okay. It's a good question. I mean, it's obvious, and you know the answer to that. But I think we do well to always recall that the best context we can be in when we're reading the scriptures is not the context of the Babylonian exile, but the context of the Garden of Eden. Yes? It's like I always say that you have to be theocentric in your theology, right? God-centered. Mm-hmm. Well, actually, when it comes to scriptures, we ought to be Edenic-centric.
16: Mm.
15: Yeah? I used to love to talk about the Edenic paradigm. It's the structure, the context, it's the interpretive tool by which we can see not only what's going on in Babylon exile and Jesus is doing and back and forth like that. That's kind of down in the weeds a little bit where we tend to be in when we're trying to get our historical context for all of our participants. But really, we don't talk enough about, because that's what we're doing, right? Our goals at Sunday Gospel Reflection are very practical. We want to give you the tools to understand what's going on the ground in the situation we're reading, right? We're always in the weeds, kind of, with Sunday Gospel Reflection, because we're trying to give you the practicals of what's going on the ground so that your priest can come and give a homily. When he's giving his homily, you should be well prepared to be able then to rise up and see the bigger picture, right? And that bigger picture is the Garden of Eden, yeah. And it's the interpretive tool by which we can see the whole of salvation history, not only what's going on during the life of Isaiah or what Jesus is talking about during his ministry, but it's the whole movement from what I would say is Eden to Eden, yeah, which we get very beautifully the way our Bible's laid out, because from chapter one of Genesis to the last chapter of the book of Revelation, it's the garden on both sides, right? Right. It's that the bookends, right? By which we interpret the whole of the book. So to your question though, Annie, regarding the vineyard, this image is used, the vineyard is used, as well as other agricultural images, because God is the creator of this world, and he uses that which the people are seeing around them to help them understand themselves. Yeah. Mm-hmm. So the garden is more than a physical garden. I'm not saying the Garden of Eden wasn't a physical garden. In fact, I do believe it was a physical garden. And I do believe the tree of life was a physical tree. And so did St. Thomas Aquinas, by the way, and all the other church fathers and all the great saints. So I think I'm in a good company there. But it's more than a physical reality. It's a spiritual reality. It's a manifestation of something more, right? And in this way, well, I could say this, the tree of life, which they were to eat and live forever, was to communicate divine life to them. So that the bringing together, we can't be dualists, separating the material and the spiritual, bringing them together in a real way. The garden, I should say, so we're all on the same page, the Jews believed that the Holy Land was the original location of the Garden of Eden. Okay. Mm-hmm. This is why you can flip your Bibles back with me to the book of Genesis, to the story of Abraham and Lot in chapter 13. This is before Lot gets captured. But in chapter 13, verse 10, and Lot lifted up his eyes. Are you with me there, Annie?
16: Yep. Yeah.
15: And Lot lifted up his eyes and saw that the Jordan Valley was well watered everywhere, like the garden of the Lord.
16: Mm-hmm.
17: Yeah.
15: And so we have this throughout salvation history, this understanding that God's people are meant to live in the garden. It's the land that flows with milk and honey. And where whenever God's people draw close to the Lord, the garden begins to sparkle again, if you will, starts to grow again. We start to see aspects of it throughout salvation history in which the garden becomes mystical again. It begins life bearing again. And God's people then come and dwell in that garden with the Lord. And so now as dwelling in that garden, the Lord says, look around you. You see what I've created? Well, this is a way for you to come to know the Lord, right? Romans chapter 1 says we're to come to know the Lord by his created order. And so now Israel, God's people, are compared to this place where they're supposed to live, like a garden, yeah? And they're supposed to do what this garden does. They're supposed to be life-bearing. They're supposed to be fruitful. And they're supposed to do all the things that the Garden of Eden was originally supposed to do, because the people themselves are ultimately the garden. And now let me just, Catholics, do a little fun thing with you or St. Paul. And this is why the temple in Jerusalem becomes an image of the church, right? Because God doesn't dwell in dead things. He dwells in living things.
16: Yeah.
15: So the stone temple is a symbol of the church. We are now living stones, as St. Peter says in his epistle.
16: Yeah.
15: Or in the terms of Isaiah, or in terms of Jesus in John chapter 15, we are part of the vineyard. We're part of the garden, yeah, that bears fruit. And what kind of fruit does it bear? It bears life-giving fruit, because that's what it was supposed to do in the beginning. The garden was divinized. It was filled with divine life so that they would eat from the tree of life and live forever. Grapes, this is my final point. Grapes are often used, and this is the vineyard itself versus a vegetable garden, if you will.
16: Right, right.
15: The grapes are oftentimes used, what's that?
16: Or a flower garden.
15: Yeah. Or a flower garden. But grapes are oftentimes used, as are pomegranates, as are figs. I should have grabbed a pomegranate. You open up a pomegranate, and what's it look like inside? Filled with seeds, right? Or grapevine. It's filled with seeds, at least in its wild, or its natural state. Mm-hmm. I just picked a grape from a grapevine this morning that was growing next to my house, because it's the fall season, and they're all just like filled, and they're deep red. Like my kids are eating them like crazy.
16: Cool.
15: But they're growing wild, not in a wild sense here in Isaiah, but they're growing wild, in Sacramento, filled with seeds. You take it, you suck the little bit of fruit off the edges, and the seed is there. That's its purpose, right? So the fig is the same way. It's filled with seeds. It's filled with life. And this is the image which God wants to have his people understand their own ministry, as we should be, right? We should be looking around creation, seeing how God has planted creation and made it grow and be beautiful, and then ask ourselves, what part am I in this, in this created order, right? And we're going to get to that a little bit in the gospel, but that's my, why the vineyard? There's the vineyard.
16: Well, actually, can I ask, because I don't really know much about grapes beyond, what I get at the grocery store, because I live in Cincinnati, Ohio. So not exactly the right climate.
15: Man was not meant to live in Cincinnati, Ohio, but go ahead. Okay.
16: We have other great qualities, I promise. But so I was wondering about this whole thing about wild grapes. Like, why are wild grapes?
15: Oh, I wish I could take my iPhone right now to my house, because growing crazy. In fact, we're going to be ripping them all out as soon as like they've dropped their leaves. We're ripping all the stuff out. The wild grapes go crazy over everything, and then there's little clusters, but there's not much fruit on them.
16: Oh, okay.
15: And they're completely unwieldy, completely like not, at first, we first moved back to California, it's like, oh, wow, cool, wild grapes. Oh, wow, cool. And now I'm looking at it going, cut them out. They grow everywhere. They're covering the camellia bushes and the and the bay bushes, and they're just like this, like crazy, and they do really no good. Now, I should say my kids do like to go and pick them and eat them, and they think it's really cool, but really, from an adult standpoint, they're not really worth much. You kind of pick one little thing and you kind of suck on it. That's what I did this morning. I'm walking by this grape. These grapes are hanging there, and I picked one. I only picked one because I knew it was not going to be much. And I pick it, and the skin was all sour. I got a little bit of something out of it. And I throw out the seed, and it's really not worth going back to. That's the image.
16: Well, that's pretty good image right there. Yeah. That says a lot.
15: That's
16: about
15: why you come into a Catholic culture, because you know what? I'm sorry. No one else is picking wild grapes in the morning and then opening up their Bibles and reading this passage, right?
16: It's so true. All right. Well, am I right to assume that this is what Jesus had in his mind when we get to the gospel here, this passage in Isaiah?
15: Absolutely. All right. Jesus never teaches out of context. And this is why this is super valuable for us as we're studying together, because also you realize when Jesus says in John 15, or in our passage here in Matthew that we're going to look at, when he talks about the vineyard of the Lord, he's got a context he's talking about. And unless you understand that context, you're left with kind of the nice sayings of Jesus that are morally applicable to our lives. And this is the big problem that we have when we disconnect ourselves from the Old Testament, from the biblical language and foundation. The only thing I can do is make a spiritual application forward. And oftentimes I misapply it because I don't really understand its original context. Our goal should always be original context. Yes, the intention of the author in writing the way he's writing, so that his audience can understand. And his audience, look, Matthew wasn't writing to you. I'm sorry to burst your bubble. He wasn't. He was writing to the early Christian community. And this is maybe a nice little bridge that we can do now between the Old Testament text here and the Psalm, okay, the prophecy in the Psalm. Because look at what our response from a Psalm is, Annie.
16: Yeah, it's from this, from Isaiah.
15: Yes, the response, the vineyard of the Lord is the house of Israel, which we get in this text, right, which is why this is a good bridge. A vine from Egypt you transplanted, you drove away the nations and planted it. It put forth its foliage to the sea, its shoots as far as the river. Why have you broken down its walls so that every passerby plucks its fruit and so forth? Now, this is what I need to do for you, SGR ICC lovers, to say we've got to bring back together not only our understanding of the Garden of Eden and the Old Testament church, the vineyard of the Lord, but we also need to bring together the vineyard of the Lord in the Old Testament and the vineyard of the Lord in the New Testament church. There is no division. There is no great divide. The church of the Old Testament is the church of the New Testament. Church means gathering. It's the gathering of God's people. It's a word that was used to refer to God's people in the Old Testament. And it's a word that's used to refer to God's people in the New Testament. Yes? There is continuity between the two, not a division, right? There is one church of God. There is one gathering of God that begins in the Garden of Eden, that undergoes difficulties due to sin, that is gathered together in the Exodus and in Jerusalem. The church of God, which finds itself in exile in Babylon, the church of God, which Jesus comes to restore and reign over, the church of God into which people are baptized, the Jews who converted on the day of Pentecost did not see themselves. I shouldn't even use the word converted. They didn't convert. They remained faithful. They just did something which God was asking them to do, and that was to be baptized into Christ, to be plunged into him, but not by way of divorcing themselves from what had taken place. Rather, they found themselves as fulfilling what had taken place, right? Yeah. Super important as we are looking then at the New Testament and our own identity as the church of God, because guess what? The vineyard of the Lord of hosts is the house of Israel, which is the church of the Old Testament. Yeah. The vineyard of the Lord and the people of Judah are his cherished plant in which Jesus came to cultivate and to bring us into through baptism. It's the same reality now alive and well today into which you have been baptized. Okay, so when we talk about the vineyard of the Lord in the Old Testament as the continuation fulfillment of the Garden of Eden, as the restoration of the Garden of Eden, we have to understand ourselves in that context because the Lord is speaking to us also. The vineyard of the Lord of hosts is the house of Israel. The vineyard of the Lord of hosts is the church. It is the gathering of the people of Judah, of which our king is Jesus, who is a descendant of Judah. Yes? Yeah. Gospel of Matthew, chapter 1, yeah. The genealogy. Yeah? We have to see ourselves together in this, and it's only then understanding what our gathering has undergone in the past and how the Lord has dealt with this vineyard to understand ourselves today as that same vineyard with the same challenges and difficulties, the same opportunities if we're faithful to the Lord. Because, and so Annie, it's going right back to what you said, and then we go to the gospel. Was Jesus using Isaiah as a background when he was talking? You better believe he was.
16: I'm sure he was using Psalm 80 as well.
15: Yeah.
16: Can I ask one question about Psalm 80?
15: Okay, go ahead.
16: Sorry, the line, this is just, I don't know, maybe I'm going too far afield here, but I was thinking about it when in like Song of Songs, the image of the vineyard is like another image of his bride.
15: Yes.
16: I believe.
15: Yes.
16: And so when it talks about when you have broken down its walls so that every passerby plucks its fruit, I'm just thinking about like the idea of idolatry and mixing, allowing anyone to come into the vineyard. I mean, it's almost like that whole idea of playing the harlot that we hear about in Judges.
15: I'm really glad you brought this up, Annie, because I was just going to move on. But when I was preparing to be with you guys today, I was just kind of rereading chapters 1 through 5.
16: Yeah.
15: And I came across this passage here in chapter 1, verse 21. It's Isaiah, chapter 1, verse 21. How the faithful city has become a harlot. She that was full of justice, righteousness lodged in her, but now murderers. Your silver has become dross, your wine mixed with water, your prentice, so forth and so forth, right? But now hold your hand there and turn to the Lamentations of Jeremiah, which is right after the prophecy of Jeremiah. Because Jeremiah writes in, so like, I think he's meditating upon Isaiah. Because notice how he begins chapter 1, verse 1. How lonely sits the city that was full of people. How like a widow has she become. She that was great among the nations. She that was a princess among the cities has become a vassal. She weeps bitterly in the night, tears of her cheeks. Among all her lovers, she has none to comfort her. All of her friends have dealt treacherously with her. So here you have Isaiah and Jeremiah coming together. And I don't even remember what you asked there, Annie, regarding the Song of Songs.
16: Well, I was just saying, I think the vineyard was kind of another image for the bride.
15: That's right.
16: And so I was saying like the marital imagery of God in the church while you were talking about
15: that. Oh, yeah, because St. Paul uses this imagery, right? Yeah. And the Lord himself uses this imagery. This is why your Old Testament imagery, your language, your biblical language has to be restored. Our people, sadly, are biblically illiterate. They don't know the language of the Bible. And I don't mean Greek and Hebrew. I mean the way of speaking so that Jesus can speak to us as he spoke to the people of that day, which totally fully understood exactly what he was saying. Yeah? I should say fully accept this one point, and then let's read the text because it'll make you laugh a little bit. That is, the gospel writers, this happens a lot in John, but it happens here in Matthew, where knowledge of reality in front of you means that you are on the right side. But those that don't know and don't understand expose them their own evil by admitting that they don't understand the Lord. Yeah. Right. And it's kind of understandable. Like if I don't understand the image, I'm outside of the family, right? I'm not speaking the language. So no doubt this language was absolutely obvious. And yet the gospel writer points out that they struggle to understand his words as a way to expose their sin. So let's go ahead and read it. And then maybe we can come back to that point. We're in, what are we? Matthew chapter 21, verse 33
16: okay. we're starting.
15: Nice. Verse 33. Okay. Wonderful.
16: Okay. Here we go. Jesus said to the chief priests and the elders of the people, "Hear another parable. There was a landowner who planted a vineyard, put a hedge around it, dug a wine press in it, and built a tower. Then he leased it to tenants and went on a journey. When vintage time drew near, he sent his servants to the tenants to obtain his produce. But the tenants seized the servants, and one they beat, another they killed, and a third they stoned. Again, he sent other servants, more numerous than the first ones, but they treated them in the same way. Finally, he sent his son to them, thinking, 'They will respect my son.' But when the tenants saw the son, they said to one another, 'This is the heir. Come, let us kill him and acquire his inheritance.' They seized him, threw him out of the vineyard, and killed him. What will the owner of the vineyard do to those tenants when he comes?" They answered him, "He will put those wretched men to a wretched death and lease his vineyard to other tenants who will give him the produce at the proper times." Jesus said to them, "Did you never read in the scriptures, 'The stone that the builders rejected has become the cornerstone. By the Lord has this been done, and it is wonderful in our eyes.' Therefore, I say to you, the kingdom of God will be taken away from you and given to a people that will produce its fruit."
15: Okay, Annie. Well,
16: wow. Yeah. Talk about being in your face. So I guess, I mean, always we start off with the context. So let's just kind of get a grasp here, because Jesus says, well, hear another parable. So remind us of the parable that we heard last week.
15: Yeah. So there's, I'm going to now say that we have two different kinds of parables going on. Okay. I'm loving this Bible study, because I learn myself as I'm at, like, we get to go systematically through this, and you start to see it more slowly. I'm really loving this about our time together. But really, we've been focused upon these parables in which Jesus speaks in a way up in Galilee, which is very vague, very vague to the outside. It can be interpreted a couple of ways. And the people on the outside, the Herodians, the Pharisees, the Sadducees that are on the outside, they're not really following Jesus, are kind of left to wonder, is he talking about us? But the disciples are on the inside, and they realize that he's using language so that he doesn't sock him in the face and get arrested and killed up in Galilee. Now he comes to Jerusalem. He knows why he's there. And now he's there in parables. And I'm just going to say it's a different kind of parable, because now he actually lays it out there. He starts telling the story so that they're like, they can kind of understand what he's saying. But then at the end of the story, he doesn't be like, "And you know, this is hidden from, it's only revealed to those that know," and so like that. No, he comes out, pulls off the gloves, and as we're going to see, gave him the uppercut last week, and then comes in, boom, and takes him out. Because these two parables now, these two parables in Matthew chapter 21, and we looked at it last week. We don't have time to go back and do as much as we did, but notice in 21 verse 12, Jesus entered the temple of God and drove all those out who sold and bought in the temple, and he overturned the tables, right? So he's really upset him. Right? He's really made him unhappy. He's called him out.
16: Well, he seems upset himself. Am I wrong?
15: He's mad. Yeah. Righteous anger. And then he turns and is in verse 28 and says, and now he gives him these two parables, but these two parables becomes, he at the end of them, he explains what he's saying. So he tells a story there, and that's when they get to be like dunces, right? They're kind of like, we agree. Yeah, that's, and then he just, boom, and says, "I'm talking about you," and just goes after him. And this is beautiful. Yeah, this is how I usually preach to my parishioners too, by the way. Right there at the end. Therefore, I tell you, the kingdom of God will be taken away from you. And when he says that, he's standing there. Palm Sunday has happened. Everything, it's, they are right at the cross right now. They are ready to kill him. And he just, boom, you're out. Right. And so that's kind of what's going on there on the ground. We talk about

0: Jesus comes in, the children are coming out, they're waving their branches, they're singing songs, and then the dark faces come out in the whole thing, and the people, the tension is very strong between who he's going after now and the people who actually love him and have walked with him and been very devoted to him.
1: Yeah. Okay, so let's look at this parable. I mean, other than the idea of the vineyard, we didn't get into like some of the specific imagery in Isaiah. Yeah. I'm wondering, could we get into some of that?
0: Sure.
1: The things that common to both. You talk about the hedge, the wine press, and the tower.
0: Right.
1: So
0: fathers of the church give interpretations of all of this. Okay. Yeah. The vineyard owner, of course, is God, our Father, right? Our Heavenly Father. The wicked vine dressers are the Jewish authorities. The servants that God sends throughout salvation history are, you know, the patriarchs and then the prophets. Okay. Mm-hmm. And of course, the son of the vineyard owner is Jesus, right? Because his identification as the son of God, I mean, this is going to be the claim. This is why they're going to, he claimed to be the son of God, right? And so the imagery he's using here, borrowing from Isaiah, is 100% clear to them. But remember the most important thing when reading scriptures. It's so easy for us to be like, yeah, Jesus pulls off the gloves and socks them. I mean, pulls out a Mike Tyson on him, right? But that's actually not the best place to begin. And I know it's a tempting place to begin.
1: Yeah.
0: But the best place to begin is what? Is always to be theocentric. Mm-hmm. God's identity. So when we're reading this parable, while it might be easy to focus upon the negative, most important thing is that God has established his gathering, his church, his vineyard, his bride, all his images are being. It's God who's established this. We're going to call it a church. I know that I just need to, one last time, I have to say it. Get out of your mind the modern negative notions or even the manufactured notions, which are in so many people's minds about the church being something that is an invention of man or whatever the case may be. The word church means gathering. It is a gathering in the image and likeness of the eternal gathering, right? Father, Son, Holy Spirit. We are made in his image and after his likeness, and therefore we form a gathering, the church, in the image and likeness of the eternal church. So the idea of this gathering, this church, has nothing to do with artificial, manufactured walls and things like that. It truly is God's original plan for his people, that we might be gathered together, and in that gathering, love one another. That is, give our lives to one another because God has given his life, Father, Son, and Holy Spirit from all eternity. And then having poured his life down into us, making us in his image after his likeness, we then pour our life out to him. So you see this is why the fulfillment of the law, the whole of the law is summed up in love of God and love of neighbor. Yeah? Our faith is very simple in some ways. You just get that, these fundamental principles in our mind. So, theocentric. God planted the church. The garden. He planted his people. He made us, formed us into his image after his likeness. He did everything necessary. He set a hedgerow around it to protect it. So the fathers of the church will oftentimes talk about the moral teachings of the church. Or if we talk about the Old Testament, the teachings of the prophets, the calling back of God's people to faithfulness in him, the law, if you will, right? He planted he built the tower to oversee it. It is the Lord who provides everything necessary to care for it. Yeah. So this is our theocentric interpretation. Set aside for a moment, the Sadducees, the Pharisees, the leaders of the Jews, the bad, and ask yourself who God is in his relationship with his church, which is you. His people, right? He is the giver of all good things.
1: He puts it all in place for us to bear fruit.
0: Exactly. Then very interesting, right? Is this image of God's people as vine dressers, but also as vines.
1: Yeah.
0: Right? Certain people in the church, or he actually kind of calls the whole of the church in some ways to pick up that hoe. And start digging in the soil, right? So a person can moves from, well, from becoming fruit, right? He's

0: like I am the fruit, if you will, of the faithfulness of my parents, of the love and faithfulness of our ICC family, of my mentor, Father Joseph Francavilla, Father Charles Abudi, of Annie Mitchell in her witness to me. I am that fruit. But the fruit then comes full circle and picks up a hoe. As it matures, it starts hoeing in the vineyard and trimming, you know, pruning the vine and making it grow, right? I remember when I was in high school and I had a grapevine that I had grown up on this trellis at my dad's house. And it had been planted. It was really small, but I wanted it to get up to the top of the trellis so it could start spreading out. I would come home every day from school and I would prune the vine so that it only had one branch going. Otherwise, it's going to go all over the place. Grapevines grow very fast, extremely fast. By the end of the season, I had that vine all the way up to the top and starting to spread across the top of the lattice work, right? The trellis. So, but it needed to be pruned. And that's the job that we're doing. Pruning it, keeping it growing, making it grow up ripe. And it wants to go this way. And it wants to go that way, but we know where it needs to go. Yeah. So Jesus is using an image that's very, very known to the people. They understand this. These people would have had vines going. You go to Jerusalem today. You go up. I love going to Ein Kerem, the place of John the Baptist, the birth of John the Baptist, because you walk by these little courtyards and the people have these vines going. There's grapes growing there. They're olive trees. They really take care of their stuff. And here becomes an image now of the church. Right? The church as vine dressers, as growers, right? And he's turning to the church, Jesus is. He's turning to the gathering. And he's saying, what have you been doing? And you killed John the Baptist.
1: Yeah.
0: You know, John the Baptist was part of the vine. He was doing, he's bearing good fruit. And you killed him. You cut him off. And the people are going, man, you're right. These guys are in bed with Herod's guys and they killed John the Baptist and they're about to kill Jesus, right? So this is how Jesus is using this in this context. And maybe, I don't know if you have other questions, Annie, but maybe we can then apply that to the church, our situation today.
1: Yeah. Well, that was going to be my next question. I mean, where do we take this as the church today?
0: Yeah. Okay. Well, I would just say very easily, maybe, apply this. So you guys could actually easily apply this, to yourselves, right? To our situation. At some point, yeah, you first come to your community. Maybe you're standing on the side. Maybe you don't know very many people. Okay. Fine. You're receiving like a baby, receiving. But at some point you must pick up a hoe. Right? At some point, you have to become an apostle and go out and having received this gift, start to give this gift, right? And this is, you know, I think that maybe a bit the biggest challenge for us today in the church, because it's so easy to stand on the side.
1: Oh, yeah.
0: It's so easy to take communion. It's so easy to fulfill an obligation and then walk away. And this is exactly how the fathers of the church applied this text to the life of the church, right? Saying, and not only to our leaders, but to every single member of the community, because you are baptized in the body of Christ. You are the hands, feet, eyes, ears, as St. Paul says. All of us are part of that mission of Jesus, but not all of us are living out our vocation, right? Not all of us are the hands, feet, eyes, and ears doing their job. Doesn't mean you're not an eye and ear, right? You still are, even if you refuse to do your job, which is why today the church is struggling in so many places, right? Because we haven't lifted up the mirror to see what's going on with ourselves. Seriously, if Jesus, I'm gathered on Sunday at Mass. This may be something you meditate upon this Sunday. I'm gathered today at Mass. I'm standing there and Jesus is standing there with me, right? He's present. Literally, Jesus is present in our gathering, right? Wherever two or three are gathered in my name, I'll be there among them. If Jesus turned to you and said, Frank, Mary, Joe, what are you doing in my vineyard? Are you cultivating my vineyard? Are you making it grow? Have you, the gifts that I've given you, Are you using those to till and keep the garden or not? Because if you're not, well, Jesus has got a really clear message for you today. Yeah, he's going to take the kingdom away, right? He's going to take it and he's going to give it to others who will do the job he's asked. Yeah. And that's really the question. Would, if he appeared in your church this Sunday, would you be standing with a hoe on your shoulder or would you be standing empty handed? What role, what essential role do you play in your community in making the garden fruitful? And maybe I can talk here for a minute about the Institute because it's part of your community. Yes. Or it's really easy for us because we're all here right now. We're all members of the Institute. I don't know what's going on in your parish. Not my business, not right now. But what is my business right now? What we're doing here. Are you taking what you're receiving in this Bible study and in the rest of what we're doing at the Institute of Catholic Culture, in your Father Spitzer's teaching you, or Annie Mitchell, or whoever's going on, are you taking this gift, having received it for yourself, and then put it to work in the vineyard of the Lord? Are you tilling and keeping and making the garden grow? And here we talk about the Institute again, right? Are you supporting this mission? Or you can talk about your parish. I don't care what you want to talk about, really, because it's applicable. Are you making the garden grow? Are you bringing all of yourself to do this thing so that God's kingdom on earth can flourish as it was meant to flourish, like a garden, like a vineyard, and bear fruit for the kingdom of God? Yeah. This is why we are made who we are, made to be who we are. Why God gives us the gifts that that he gives us, not so they might remain mine, but that I might give them to you, that I can cultivate you in the vineyard. That's why I exist, not for myself. I exist for you, and you exist for me and for those God has placed in your life. And you exist for the growth of the Institute of Catholic Culture. You exist for the growth of St. Mary Catholic Church. You exist for all to make it flourish. Are you bringing those gifts to the vineyard of the Lord? And if you're not, let us simply read the words of the Lord in verse 43, chapter 21, verse 43. Therefore, I tell you, the kingdom of God will be taken away from you and given to a nation producing fruits of it. So strange way to say that. Fruits of it. Anyways, there you have it. Yeah? So yeah. I don't know. I'm not trying to give you guys a hard time. I mean, I hope I'm going to be encouraging. What a beautiful gift we have.
1: Yeah.
0: Which is the vineyard of the Lord, the church. What an opportunity we have to not be bystanders, to not be inactive members of the garden, but to pick up the hoe and get to work. Start teaching Bible studies, start talking to people in your community, start inviting them into a deeper relationship with God. This is why I keep saying it. I love the coffee social. I love the coffee cart. Get that coffee cart out because you know you can make it. Go down to your restaurant supply. If you don't have a coffee maker in your church, buy one of those big coffee makers. You pour the coffee in it. You plug it in. You go to mass. Receive communion, say thank you to Jesus, and go out to the hall, grab that thing, cart it out, and everybody comes out of mass, you're standing right there. Enough is enough. We have to stop treating our churches like a vending machine and start tilling the garden again. Can I get an amen, church?
1: Amen.
0: Till your garden and make it grow so that when the vineyard owner returns, he will find you with a hoe in your hand, pruners in your hand, and a garden that's flourishing. What a beautiful day that will be.
1: Yeah. Well, as St. Paul says here in our second reading, keep on doing what you have learned and received and heard and seen in me, then the God of peace will be with you.
0: Philippians chapter 4,
1: yep,
0: verse 6 through 9, right? Philippians yep. chapter 4. Verses 6 through 9, you'll turn your Bibles over there very quickly. Just have a quick reading, Annie, and then we'll bring all of this to a conclusion.
1: All right, here we go. Brothers and sisters, have no anxiety at all, but in everything, by prayer and petition, with thanksgiving, make your requests known to God. Then the peace of God that surpasses all understanding will guard your hearts and minds in Christ Jesus. Finally, brothers and sisters, whatever is true, whatever is honorable, whatever is just, whatever is pure, whatever is lovely, whatever is gracious, if there is any excellence, and if there is anything worthy of praise, think about these things. Keep on doing what you have learned and received and heard and seen in me. Then the God of peace will be with you.
0: I encourage you today, my brothers and sisters, to ask yourself what gifts God has given you and whether you are putting them to the work of the Lord and doing what you have learned and what you have received so that the church of God might be a flourishing garden once again. To Christ our God be glory, both now and ever, and into ages of ages. Amen. Thank you for joining us for the Institute of Catholic Culture's Sunday Gospel Reflections podcast. 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
3: Are other people responsible for making your child behave? I'm Dr. Ray. Short answer? An emphatic no. But I have 78 more seconds of commentary, so let me go on a bit. Parents will oftentimes tell me, you know, little Rutherford was really difficult in Sunday school. But you know, I don't think that was his fault. I think the Sunday school teacher is kind of a weak disciplinarian. Or Grandma can't really handle him. You know, if she was firmer, I think he'd be a lot better behaved for her. Or the teacher, he had a really bad week at school. But you know, I think the teacher needs to set limits on him. All of these things would be nice. All of these things would be helpful. But the truth, the hard truth, our children need to behave for other people, whether or not those people can handle them. I do not want my child behaving well only because somebody can control him. I want him behaving well because that is the right thing to do. And it is not the Sunday school teacher's, it is not grandma's, it is not the teacher's responsibility to make my son behave. It is mine. And if I find out that that boy did not treat those people with respect and follow their expectations, he will answer to Dad. Because I am his primary teacher. They are not responsible for making him behave. It certainly is nice if they can. But if they can't, I will not make excuses for him. I must deal with him. I'm Dr. Ray.
4: What is transubstantiation?
5: Transubstantiation. Oh, it's a nice question. When we have the species of bread, the substance of bread and wine, and the priest has the consecration, that bread and wine, though the appearances are the same, is turned into the body and blood, soul, and divinity of Jesus the Lord. It's something so wonderful that it's totally changed. And that's the whole essence of the Catholic faith. Many people preach the gospel and many people preach the word, but the Catholic Church has within it that great gift. And I can see God in my lifetime face to face. In our chapel, I have a 5'2" monstrance, biggest thing I could find. And in that monstrance is a host about this big that's been consecrated. Transubstantiation has occurred, where before it was just a wafer that I could have crushed in my hand or eaten. But now I kneel and adore because something wonderful happened. Through the hands and the words of a priest ordained to say those words, I suddenly see God face to face. You see, the apostles were with Jesus 3 years. I said to the sisters this morning, you know, I was thinking the other day, the apostles were with Jesus 3 years. And they had enough courage and strength after Pentecost in those 3 years to die the most terrible death for him. Love for love, death for death. Pain for pain. And I've been with him, 47 years. I have lived in the presence of God, really and truly present in the Holy Eucharist, body, blood, soul, and divinity, for 47 years. Much more than the apostles. See, it's such a wonder. I went to Italy this summer, and four times altogether, I went to Cascia in Italy is the shrine of Saint Rita. And I went there, and in the basement of the big basilica is a piece of a breviary. Breviary is a prayer book that priests say. And this priest had lost his faith in the real presence of Jesus. And he had to go and give communion to a sick person. And he took the host out of the tabernacle and he threw it in his breviary. Just threw it in his breviary. And he took his breviary under his arm and he went to the sick person to give him communion. But when he opened his breviary, that host was one round piece of flesh, bleeding. And in this shrine is that host, that piece of flesh that had turned. And of course he got his faith back. You know, the Eucharist is so maligned today. But don't ever let anyone take away from you that great gift.
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6: This Christ who was born was not, as you see, just someone who came by surprise. 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And if you pick up the Gospels and read the two genealogies of our Blessed Lord, you will find that in one instance, the genealogy of our Blessed Lord goes back to Abraham, and another genealogy goes back to Adam. What does this mean? It means that this new head of the Kahal, this expectant of the nations, this God-made man, this Christ, is related to the people of God who are to be the instrument of the salvation of the world. The Church is the mystery of God in the world for the salvation of the world.
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8: You expired, Jesus, but the source of life gushed forth for souls, and the ocean of mercy opened up for the whole world. 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
9: In the name of the Father, and of the Son, and of the Holy Spirit.
10: Amen.
9: The Divine Mercy Chaplet. Our Father who art in heaven, hallowed be thy name. Thy kingdom come, thy will be done on earth as it is in heaven.
10: Give us this day our daily bread, and forgive us our trespasses, as we forgive those who trespass against us. And lead us not into temptation, but deliver us.
9: Hail, Mary, full of grace, the Lord is with you. Blessed are you among women, and blessed is the fruit of your womb, Jesus.
10: Holy Mary, Mother of God, pray for us sinners, now and at the hour of our death. Amen.
9: I believe in God, the Father Almighty, Creator of heaven and earth. I believe in Jesus Christ, his only Son, our Lord. He was conceived by the power of the Holy Spirit, and born of the Virgin Mary. He suffered under Pontius Pilate, was crucified, died, and was buried. He descended to the dead. On the third day he rose again. He ascended into heaven and is seated at the right hand of the Father. He will come again to judge the living and the dead. I believe in the Holy Spirit, the Holy Catholic Church, the communion of saints, the forgiveness of sins, the resurrection of the body, and the life everlasting. Amen.

0: Eternal God, in whom mercy is endless and the treasury of compassion inexhaustible, look kindly upon us and increase your mercy in us, that in difficult moments we might not despair nor become despondent, but with great confidence submit ourselves to your holy will, which is love and mercy itself. Amen.
1: This is Texas Originals from Humanities Texas for the advancement of history, culture, and education.
2: Born in New England in 1824, Sarah Ann Hardinge was an unlikely chronicler of Texas history. A woman with no formal art education, she nonetheless produced an important visual record of the state in the 1850s. Hardinge and her husband arrived in Texas in 1852, hoping to sell land she inherited from her brother. As they traveled, staying in hotels or with people they met, Hardinge created meticulous watercolors of her surroundings. Her works featured faithfully reproduced buildings, such as San Antonio's San Fernando Cathedral and Mission Concepcion, while her landscapes were more impressionistic. Trees, rivers, and terrain are rendered with a sense of perspective that suggests the vast scale of Texas, the scope of its land, and the openness of its atmosphere. Hardinge also documents the Texas frontier economy. Livestock dot the fields while enslaved laborers are shown working the land. Hardinge and her family returned to Boston in 1856, having failed to obtain any wealth from her brother's land holdings. When she divorced her husband in 1865, Hardinge turned to artistic accomplishments with new urgency. She patented a process for tinting and enhancing photographs and supported her family on its sales. Hardinge died in New Jersey in 1913. Her paintings are now preserved at Fort Worth's Amon Carter Museum of American Art.
1: For more information about this Texas Original, visit texasoriginals.org. Texas Originals is produced by Houston Public Media and Humanities Texas, with funding from the National Endowment for the Humanities.
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4: 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You know, it started out with aborting babies by various cruel methods. And now they're not happy with that. Now they take them out alive, put a hole in the back of their head, and suck out the brains for experiment. Do you think for one minute that the Lord God, who breathed the soul into that tiny little body, is going to put up with that kind of cruelty and satanic cruelty to boot? And they, oh, now, mother, you know, that's your religion. Not even a matter of religion, it's a matter of humanity. It's a matter of life.
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5: This is a Papal Minute.
6: Pope Pius IX became Pope on June 16, 1846. Affectionately known as Pio Nono, his pontificate, the longest in history, lasted almost 32 years. They were eventful years. Pius opened the First Vatican Council in 1869. During his pontificate, the Papal States were lost as the political unification of the Italian peninsula came to pass. The new Italian government offered Pius the Law of Guarantees, which granted him use of the property of the Vatican. He refused to sign. Instead, he locked himself inside the Vatican Palace, calling himself a prisoner of the Vatican. Pius cautioned against modernism in his encyclical Quanta Cura, and most especially in his famous Syllabus of Errors. Though caught in the center of political firestorms, Pius lived a holy life and was beloved outside of Italy. This has been a Papal Minute.
7: Prayer to Mary, Mistress of Angels. O exalted Queen of Heaven, Supreme Mistress of the Angels, who from the beginning has received from God the power and the commission to crush the serpent's head, we pray thee humbly, send down thy holy legions, that they, under the command and power, may pursue the spirits of hell, everywhere wage war against them, defeat their boldness, and thrust them into the abyss of hell. Who is like unto God? Holy angels and archangels, defend and protect us. O kind and tender mother, thou shalt ever remain our love and our hope. Amen.
8: St. Augustine wrote in his Confessions, "Our hearts are restless till they rest in you, O Lord."
9: A Manly Minute with Mark Houck of the King's Men.
8: St. Augustine of Hippo was a man's man. He loved his guy friends. They were truly brothers to him. He writes, "Well has someone said of his friend that he is half of his soul." St. Augustine saw value in having a band of brothers. How much value do you place on forming this type of friendship with other men? For the saint, these men were, quote, "like fuel to set our minds ablaze and to make but one out of many." Many men today fail to see the benefits of keeping company with other godly men. The world's message involves often womanizing and capitalizing on the misfortune of others. It was not so with Augustine, for without friends, he said, I could not be happy.
9: For more information on authentic masculinity, visit thekingsmen.org.
10: This is Sandra McDevitt with a Did You Know moment. Did you know there was a confession by proxy on the high seas off the coast of Newfoundland? In the late 1800s, a fishing vessel left Pundico, Nova Scotia, caught in a storm, crashed into some rocks. The captain, mortally wounded, no priest available, asked a crew member to relay his confession to the priest as soon as he reached port. Who could refuse the confession of a dying man? After this was done, the villagers harassed the poor proxy confessor for weeks. What was this serious sin? His lips remained sealed. The priest, hearing of this, told the villagers to cease and desist. Never speak of it again. They did, and the story did not surface again for over 50 years, when there were people still alive who could verify. So now you know about the confession by proxy on the high seas. I'm Sandra McDevitt for EWTN Radio.
11: 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Holy Spirit, shower your sevenfold gifts upon all your laborers in the field, that we may make known in truth and love the voice of Jesus. 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Show us your mercy, O Lord, and grant us your salvation. Immaculate Heart of Mary, pray for us. St. Maximilian Kolbe, pray for us. Amen.
12: In the name of the Father, and of the Son, and of the Holy Spirit.
13: Amen. I believe in God the Father, Almighty, Creator of heaven and earth, and in Jesus Christ, his only Son, our Lord, who was conceived by the Holy Spirit, born of the Virgin Mary, suffered under Pontius Pilate, was crucified, died, and was buried. He descended into hell. The third day he rose again from the dead. He ascended into heaven, sits at the right hand of God, the Father Almighty. From thence he shall come to judge the living and the dead.
12: I believe in the Holy Spirit, the Holy Catholic Church, the communion of saints, the forgiveness of sins, the resurrection of the body, and life everlasting. Amen.
13: Our Father, who art in heaven, hallowed be thy name. Thy kingdom come, thy will be done, on earth as it is in heaven.
12: Give us this day our daily bread, and forgive us our trespasses, as we forgive those who trespass against us. And lead us not into temptation, but deliver us from evil. Amen.
13: For an increase in faith, hope, and love. Hail Mary, full of grace, the Lord is with thee. Blessed art thou among women, and blessed is the fruit of thy womb, Jesus.
12: Holy Mary, Mother of God, pray for us sinners, now and at the hour of our death. Amen.
13: Hail Mary, full of grace, the Lord is with thee. Blessed art thou among women, and blessed is the fruit of thy womb, Jesus.
12: Holy Mary, Mother of God, pray for us sinners, now and at the hour of our death. Amen.
13: Hail Mary, full of grace, the Lord is with thee. Blessed art thou among women, and blessed is the fruit of thy womb, Jesus.
12: Holy Mary, Mother of God, pray for us sinners, now and at the hour of our death. Amen.
13: Glory be to the Father, and to the Son, and to the Holy Spirit.
12: As it was in the beginning, is now, and ever shall be, world without end. Amen. The first joyful mystery, the Annunciation of our Lord. Mary said, I am the servant of the Lord. Let it be done unto me as you say.
13: Our Father, who art in heaven, hallowed be thy name. Thy kingdom come, thy will be done, on earth as it is in heaven.
12: Give us this day our daily bread, and forgive us our trespasses, as we forgive those who trespass against us. And lead us not into temptation, but deliver us from evil. Amen.
13: Hail Mary, full of grace, the Lord is with thee. Blessed art thou among women, and blessed is the fruit of thy womb, Jesus.
12: Holy Mary, Mother of God, pray for us sinners, now and at the hour of our death. Amen.
13: Hail Mary, full of grace, the Lord is with thee. Blessed art thou among women, and blessed is the fruit of thy womb, Jesus.
12: Holy Mary, Mother of God, pray for us sinners, now and at the hour of our death. Amen.
13: Hail Mary, full of grace, the Lord is with thee. Blessed art thou among women, and blessed is the fruit of thy womb, Jesus.
12: Holy Mary, Mother of God, pray for us sinners, now and at the hour of our death. Amen.
13: Hail Mary, full of grace, the Lord is with thee. Blessed art thou among women, and blessed is the fruit of thy womb, Jesus.
12: Holy Mary, Mother of God, pray for us sinners, now and at the hour of our death. Amen.
13: Hail Mary, full of grace, the Lord is with thee. Blessed art thou among women, and blessed is the fruit of thy womb, Jesus.
12: Holy Mary, Mother of God, pray for us sinners, now and at the hour of our death. Amen.
13: Hail Mary, full of grace, the Lord is with thee. Blessed art thou among women, and blessed is the fruit of thy womb, Jesus.
12: Holy Mary, Mother of God, pray for us sinners, now and at the hour of our death. Amen.
13: Hail Mary, full of grace, the Lord is with thee. Blessed art thou among women, and blessed is the fruit of thy womb, Jesus.
12: Holy Mary, Mother of God, pray for us sinners, now and at the hour of our death. Amen.
13: Hail Mary, full of grace, the Lord is with thee. Blessed art thou among women, and blessed is the fruit of thy womb, Jesus.
12: Holy Mary, Mother of God, pray for us sinners, now and at the hour of our death. Amen.
13: Hail Mary, full of grace, the Lord is with thee. Blessed art thou among women, and blessed is the fruit of thy womb, Jesus.
12: Holy Mary, Mother of God, pray for us sinners, now and at the hour of our death. Amen.
13: Hail Mary, full of grace, the Lord is with thee. Blessed art thou among women, and blessed is the fruit of thy womb, Jesus.
12: Holy Mary, Mother of God, pray for us sinners, now and at the hour of our death. Amen.
13: Glory be to the Father, and to the Son, and to the Holy Spirit.
12: As it was in the beginning, is now, and ever shall be, world without end.

0: Give us this day our daily bread, and forgive us our trespasses, as we forgive those who trespass against us. And lead us not into temptation, but deliver us from evil.
1: Hail Mary, full of grace, the Lord is with thee. Blessed art thou among women, and blessed is the fruit of thy womb, Jesus.
0: Holy Mary, Mother of God, pray for us sinners, now and at the hour of our death. Amen.
1: Hail Mary, full of grace, the Lord is with thee. Blessed art thou among women, and blessed is the fruit of thy womb, Jesus.
0: Holy Mary, Mother of God, pray for us sinners, now and at the hour of our death. Amen.
1: Hail Mary, full of grace, the Lord is with thee. Blessed art thou among women, and blessed is the fruit of thy womb, Jesus.
0: Holy Mary, Mother of God, pray for us sinners, now and at the hour of our death. Amen.
1: Hail Mary, full of grace, the Lord is with thee. Blessed art thou among women, and blessed is the fruit of thy womb, Jesus.
0: Holy Mary, Mother of God, pray for us sinners, now and at the hour of our death. Amen.
1: Hail Mary, full of grace, the Lord is with thee. Blessed art thou among women, and blessed is the fruit of thy womb, Jesus.
0: Holy Mary, Mother of God, pray for us sinners, now and at the hour of our death. Amen.
1: Hail Mary, full of grace, the Lord is with thee. Blessed art thou among women, and blessed is the fruit of thy womb, Jesus.
0: Holy Mary, Mother of God, pray for us sinners, now and at the hour of our death. Amen.
1: Hail Mary, full of grace, the Lord is with thee. Blessed art thou among women, and blessed is the fruit of thy womb, Jesus.
0: Holy Mary, Mother of God, pray for us sinners, now and at the hour of our death. Amen.
1: Hail Mary, full of grace, the Lord is with thee. Blessed art thou among women, and blessed is the fruit of thy womb, Jesus.
0: Holy Mary, Mother of God, pray for us sinners, now and at the hour of our death. Amen.
1: Hail Mary, full of grace, the Lord is with thee. Blessed art thou among women, and blessed is the fruit of thy womb, Jesus.
0: Holy Mary, Mother of God, pray for us sinners, now and at the hour of our death. Amen.
1: Hail Mary, full of grace, the Lord is with thee. Blessed art thou among women, and blessed is the fruit of thy womb, Jesus.
0: Holy Mary, Mother of God, pray for us sinners, now and at the hour of our death. Amen.
1: Glory be to the Father, and to the Son, and to the Holy Spirit.
0: As it was in the beginning, is now and ever shall be, world without end. Amen.
2: O my Jesus, forgive us our sins, save us from the fires of hell, and lead all souls to heaven, especially those who are most in need of thy mercy.
1: The third joyful mystery, the Nativity of Jesus. Lord our God, with the birth of your Son, your glory breaks into the world.
0: Our Father, who art in heaven, hallowed be thy name. Thy kingdom come, thy will be done, on earth as it is in heaven.
1: Give us this day our daily bread, and forgive us our trespasses, as we forgive those who trespass against us. And lead us not into temptation, but deliver us from evil. Amen.
0: Hail Mary, full of grace, the Lord is with thee. Blessed art thou among women, and blessed is the fruit of thy womb, Jesus.
1: Holy Mary, Mother of God, pray for us sinners, now and at the hour of our death. Amen.
0: Hail Mary, full of grace, the Lord is with thee. Blessed art thou among women, and blessed is the fruit of thy womb, Jesus.
1: Holy Mary, Mother of God, pray for us sinners, now and at the hour of our death. Amen.
0: Hail Mary, full of grace, the Lord is with thee. Blessed art thou among women, and blessed is the fruit of thy womb, Jesus.
1: Holy Mary, Mother of God, pray for us sinners, now and at the hour of our death. Amen.
0: Hail Mary, full of grace, the Lord is with thee. Blessed art thou among women, and blessed is the fruit of thy womb, Jesus.
1: Holy Mary, Mother of God, pray for us sinners, now and at the hour of our death. Amen.
0: Hail Mary, full of grace, the Lord is with thee. Blessed art thou among women, and blessed is the fruit of thy womb, Jesus.
1: Holy Mary, Mother of God, pray for us sinners, now and at the hour of our death. Amen.
0: Hail Mary, full of grace, the Lord is with thee. Blessed art thou among women, and blessed is the fruit of thy womb, Jesus.
1: Holy Mary, Mother of God, pray for us sinners, now and at the hour of our death. Amen.
0: Hail Mary, full of grace, the Lord is with thee. Blessed art thou among women, and blessed is the fruit

0: of thy womb, Jesus.
1: Holy Mary, Mother of God, pray for us sinners, now and at the hour of our death. Amen.
0: Hail Mary, full of grace, the Lord is with thee. Blessed art thou among women, and blessed is the fruit of thy womb, Jesus.
1: Holy Mary, Mother of God, pray for us sinners, now and at the hour of our death. Amen.
0: Hail Mary, full of grace, the Lord is with thee. Blessed art thou among women, and blessed is the fruit of thy womb, Jesus.
1: Holy Mary, Mother of God, pray for us sinners, now and at the hour of our death. Amen.
0: Hail Mary, full of grace, the Lord is with thee. Blessed art thou among women, and blessed is the fruit of thy womb, Jesus.
1: Holy Mary, Mother of God, pray for us sinners, now and at the hour of our death. Amen.
0: Glory be to the Father, and to the Son, and to the Holy Spirit.
1: As it was in the beginning, is now, and ever shall be, world without end. Amen.
0: O my Jesus, forgive us our sins, save us from the fires of hell, and lead all souls to heaven, especially those who are most in need of thy mercy.
1: The fourth joyful mystery, the presentation of our Lord in the temple. Father, Christ your Son became man for us and was presented in the temple. May he free our hearts from sin and bring us into your presence. Our Father, who art in heaven, hallowed be thy name. Thy kingdom come, thy will be done, on earth as it is in heaven.
0: Give us this day our daily bread, and forgive us our trespasses, as we forgive those who trespass against us. And lead us not into temptation, but deliver us from evil.
1: Hail Mary, full of grace, the Lord is with thee. Blessed art thou among women, and blessed is the fruit of thy womb, Jesus.
0: Holy Mary, Mother of God, pray for us sinners, now and at the hour of our death. Amen.
1: Hail Mary, full of grace, the Lord is with thee. Blessed art thou among women, and blessed is the fruit of thy womb, Jesus.
0: Holy Mary, Mother of God, pray for us sinners, now and at the hour of our death. Amen.
1: Hail Mary, full of grace, the Lord is with thee. Blessed art thou among women, and blessed is the fruit of thy womb, Jesus.
0: Holy Mary, Mother of God, pray for us sinners, now and at the hour of our death. Amen.
1: Hail Mary, full of grace, the Lord is with thee. Blessed art thou among women, and blessed is the fruit of thy womb, Jesus.
0: Holy Mary, Mother of God, pray for us sinners, now and at the hour of our death. Amen.
1: Hail Mary, full of grace, the Lord is with thee. Blessed art thou among women, and blessed is the fruit of thy womb, Jesus.
0: Holy Mary, Mother of God, pray for us sinners, now and at the hour of our death. Amen.
1: Hail Mary, full of grace, the Lord is with thee. Blessed art thou among women, and blessed is the fruit of thy womb, Jesus.
0: Holy Mary, Mother of God, pray for us sinners, now and at the hour of our death. Amen.
1: Hail Mary, full of grace, the Lord is with thee. Blessed art thou among women, and blessed is the fruit of thy womb, Jesus.
0: Holy Mary, Mother of God, pray for us sinners, now and at the hour of our death. Amen.
1: Hail Mary, full of grace, the Lord is with thee. Blessed art thou among women, and blessed is the fruit of thy womb, Jesus.
0: Holy Mary, Mother of God, pray for us sinners, now and at the hour of our death. Amen.
1: Hail Mary, full of grace, the Lord is with thee. Blessed art thou among women, and blessed is the fruit of thy womb, Jesus.
0: Holy Mary, Mother of God, pray for us sinners, now and at the hour of our death. Amen.
1: Hail Mary, full of grace, the Lord is with thee. Blessed art thou among women, and blessed is the fruit of thy womb, Jesus.
0: Holy Mary, Mother of God, pray for us sinners, now and at the hour of our death. Amen.
1: Glory be to the Father, and to the Son, and to the Holy Spirit.
0: As it was in the beginning, is now and ever shall be, world without end. Amen.
1: O my Jesus, forgive us our sins, save us from the fires of hell, and lead all souls to heaven, especially those who are most in need of thy mercy. The fifth joyful mystery, the finding of the Lord in the temple. Lord, as we enter your temple, your church, each time, may we find you there, waiting in our hearts.
0: Our Father, who art in heaven, hallowed be thy name. Thy kingdom come, thy will be done, on earth as it is in heaven.
1: Give us this day our daily bread, and forgive us our trespasses, as we forgive those who trespass against us. And lead us not into temptation, but deliver us from evil. Amen.
0: Hail Mary, full of grace, the Lord is with thee. Blessed art thou among women, and blessed is the fruit of thy womb, Jesus.
1: Holy Mary, Mother of God, pray for us sinners, now and at the hour of our death. Amen.
0: Hail Mary, full of grace, the Lord is with thee. Blessed art thou among women, and blessed is the fruit of thy womb, Jesus.
1: Holy Mary, Mother of God, pray for us sinners, now and at the hour of our death. Amen.
0: Hail Mary, full of grace, the Lord is with thee. Blessed art thou among women, and blessed is the fruit of thy womb, Jesus.
1: Holy Mary, Mother of God, pray for us sinners, now and at the hour of our death. Amen.
0: Hail Mary, full of grace, the Lord is with thee. Blessed art thou among women, and blessed is the fruit of thy womb, Jesus.
1: Holy Mary, Mother of God, pray for us sinners, now and at the hour of our death. Amen.
0: Hail Mary, full of grace, the Lord is with thee. Blessed art thou among women, and blessed is the fruit of thy womb, Jesus.
1: Holy Mary, Mother of God, pray for us sinners, now and at the hour of our death. Amen.
0: Hail Mary, full of grace, the Lord is with thee. Blessed art thou among women, and blessed is the fruit of thy womb, Jesus.
1: Holy Mary, Mother of God, pray for us sinners, now and at the hour of our death. Amen.
0: Hail Mary, full of grace, the Lord is with thee. Blessed art thou among women, and blessed is the fruit of thy womb, Jesus.
1: Holy Mary, Mother of God, pray for us sinners, now and at the hour of our death. Amen.
0: Hail Mary, full of grace, the Lord is with thee. Blessed art thou among women, and blessed is the fruit of thy womb, Jesus.
1: Holy Mary, Mother of God, pray for us sinners, now and at the hour of our death. Amen.
0: Hail Mary, full of grace, the Lord is with thee. Blessed art thou among women, and blessed is the fruit of thy womb, Jesus.
1: Holy Mary, Mother of God, pray for us sinners, now and at the hour of our death. Amen.
0: Hail Mary, full of grace, the Lord is with thee. Blessed art thou among women, and blessed is the fruit of thy womb, Jesus.
1: Holy Mary, Mother of God, pray for us sinners, now and at the hour of our death. Amen.
0: Glory be to the Father, and to the Son, and to the Holy Spirit.
1: As it was in the beginning, is now, and ever shall be, world without end. Amen.
0: O my Jesus, forgive us our sins, save us from the fires of hell, and lead all souls to heaven, especially those who are most in need of thy mercy. Hail, Holy Queen, Mother of Mercy, our life, our sweetness, and our hope. To thee do we cry, poor banished children of Eve. To thee do we send up our sighs, mourning and weeping in this valley of tears. Turn then, most gracious Advocate, thine eyes of mercy towards us, and after this our exile, show unto us the blessed fruit of thy womb, Jesus. O clement, O loving, O sweet Virgin Mary, pray for us, O Holy Mother of God,
1: that we may be made worthy of the promises of Christ. Let us pray.
0: O God, whose only begotten Son, by his life, death, and resurrection, has purchased for us the rewards of eternal life, grant, we beseech you, that while meditating on these mysteries of the Most Holy Rosary of the Blessed Virgin Mary, we may imitate what they contain and obtain what they promise, through the same Christ our Lord. Amen. Mary, Queen of Love, pray for us.
1: All angels and saints,
0: pray for us. In the name of the Father, and the Son, and the Holy Spirit. Amen.
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4: Do your children self-assault? You know what a self-assault is. Biting, hitting themselves, smacking themselves in the head, pulling hair. What triggers self-assault most of the time? Plain old everyday frustration. Your daughter's unhappy that you or the world is not going along with her desires. And instead of kicking a wall, slamming a door, or even taking a swat at you, although she could do these things, she takes aim at herself. Most of the time, self-assault is probably not much more harmful than finger-sucking. It generally occurs in response to discipline. It is far more benign than self-abuse, which is something we'll get into in another commentary. What do you do with self-assault? Well, if possible, get rid of the audience. Leave the room. If you can't leave, turn away. Close your eyes. This is the parental counterpart to the time-tested kid tactic of sticking fingers in your ears while singing, "I can't hear what you're saying, I can't hear what you're saying." Do you have to worry that your daughter will actually hurt herself? Almost never. As young as they are, they know when to quit, when it starts to hurt. I self-assaulted quite a few times as a kid until the day my mother cured me. I was about 4, threw a toy against the wall because it wouldn't open the way I wanted it to. I told her, "Go pick it up." She didn't, so I went over to a cinder block wall, that's pretty bright, started hitting my head against the wall. I figured, she's mine now, putty in my hands. And she started moving towards me and said, "Here, let me help you." I quit immediately. I decided that headbutting was not all it was cracked up to be. Self-assault may be born of frustration, but it can be a means of manipulating or provoking guilt. There's a bright side to self-assault. At least it's not aimed at you or your defenseless house. Kids are generally much rougher on their environment than they are on themselves. I'm Dr. Ray.
5: I wish I had. We have a call. Hello?
6: Good evening, Mother.
5: Good evening. Where are you from?
6: New York City.
5: And what is your question?
6: First, I'd like to tell you, you have the best show on television.
5: Thank you.
6: There's a lot of garbage on TV, and every show should be as meaningful as yours. My question is, I have a friend who is Christian, and he says that Jesus is not present in the Eucharist. Mm. He says the Bible tells the truth, and in the Bible it says, "Do this in remembrance of me." It's just a symbol of remembrance. How do I tell him he's wrong?
5: What Bible is he using?
6: Excuse me?
5: What Bible is he using?
6: Christians, I don't know what Bible they use. He said it's the same one as mine. I can't believe that if he says this.
5: Maybe he's got one of these inclusive language things, you know, that they don't know what they're saying. Let me say what it says. It doesn't say a symbol. It says a doctrine. And you see, you don't give the Lord much credit for honesty if you don't believe the 6th chapter of John. Why? Our dear Lord, if he was speaking of a symbol, would not injustice allow people to walk away ignorant of truth? I am the way, I am the truth, and I am the life. Do this in remembrance of me. Now, he is obliged, because he is God, he is obliged to tell me all the truth. Otherwise, how would I be responsible for my actions? How would he judge me if I didn't have a chance to know the truth? See, he can't judge my conscience if it's not enlightened. And so if it was a symbol, like I am the vine, you are the branches, that's obviously a symbol. If he was speaking of a symbol, then he used the wrong words. Unless you eat my flesh and drink my blood. Now, when these people left him, since he is God, he is the truth and the way and the life, then he would be obliged to say, don't walk away. Let me explain it to you. See, on a common sense level, and the common sense level is a rung to faith. It's an increase. Common sense would tell me the Lord God, who has promised me that he would be the way, the truth, and the life. And he says here, unless you eat my flesh and drink my blood, you will not draw life from me. And whoever does eat my flesh and drink my blood draws life. So he is the life. He is the way. And so they walked away. And what did they say? This is intolerable language. Do you think the truth, the ultimate awesome truth that we call God, would allow intolerable language? If they misunderstood and they thought this is intolerable, then he was obliged as God, because when they walked away, they incurred culpability. See, don't accuse our dear Lord of being unfair and unjust. And he says here, how could anyone accept this? That your friend can't accept it. So he misinterprets it because he cannot accept it. What's the difference? Now, what does the Lord say? Jesus was aware that his followers were complaining. What did he say? Does this upset you? This would have been the prime time to say, let me explain it. What if you were to see the Son of Man ascend where he was before? In other words, if this miracle upsets you, will you accept his resurrection? Will you accept his ascension? Will you accept that he is God and God can do whatever he pleases? It is the spirit that gives life, the flesh. See, when we think on a fleshy way, we can't give anything. There are some of you who do not believe. Jesus knew from the outset who would not believe, and the one who would betray him. And he said, this is why I told you that no one could come to me unless the Father allows him. If I have trouble with the Eucharist, or you have trouble with the Eucharist, ask the Eternal Father to give you that faith.
7: A reading from the first letter of John, chapter 2, verses 3 through 6. The way we may be sure that we know him is to keep his commandments. Whoever says, I know him, but does not keep his commandments, is a liar, and the truth is not in him. But whoever keeps his word, the love of God is truly perfected in him. This is the way we may know that we are in union with him. Whoever claims to abide in him ought to live just as he lived.
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10: And I'm Betsy Fentress.
9: and we are so excited to have back on the show with us Father Thomas Petrie. He is one of the many Dominican friars we turn to when our culture seems to really go awry, which feels like all the time. And Father Petrie has spent years at the Dominican House in Washington, D.C. He's a familiar face and voice on EWTN and is currently back in his hometown of Louisville, Kentucky, serving at St. Louis Bertrand Church, and he's also a missionary of mercy. Father, thank you so much for taking time to join us again today.
10: It's always wonderful to be with you, Ashley and Betsy. Thanks.
9: So, Father, we just witnessed the Pope's beautiful trip to Paris. And one of the things that really stood out was the street confessions. Many things stood out, but we were hoping to talk with you about a topic we didn't get to the last time that you were on our show, which was a topic that you've written an article about, and it is the topic of confessions. And it was beautiful to see those open-air street confessions, everyday men and women kneeling, confessing with priests. But you've written about this, specifically somewhat of a countercultural take that confession is not therapy. And in a piece for First Things earlier this year, you wrote, "The triumph of the therapeutic did not abolish confession. It made confession feel psychologically heavy, and many Catholics stopped going regularly." Can you expound on this for us a bit?
10: Well, you know, here at St. Louis Bertrand, our parish of the Dominican Friars in Louisville, Kentucky, we have confessions every day for at least an hour, and there's at least two priests hearing confessions during that time. And we always have a line. It's nonstop for at least an hour. We stay in the box until the line is finished, you know. And so we have penitents who are rather used to going to confession, but not always. And of course, I myself have heard confessions elsewhere in the nation and in the world. And having grown up in the 1980s and into the 1990s, I remember what my first confessions were like. And in the 1980s, and I think perhaps a lot of people who went to their first confession in the 1980s and by the mid 1980s at least, going behind the screen, for instance, was not an option. You know, you had to go face to face. It was never even presented to us as an option. And there's a lot of places still, and I think a lot of faithful Catholics who still feel that somehow going behind the screen is a lesser form or a lesser way to do it. And I always remember feeling and having friends, even into my young adulthood, who were always nervous going to confession because they didn't want to look at the priest. Now, what does that have to do with the therapeutic? Well, after the Second Vatican Council, there was a sort of cultural shift, not just in the church, but in the culture in general, in which therapy became not only popular, and this is not to degrade therapy. Therapy is sometimes really necessary and can be very, very helpful, but it's not what the sacrament is. The sacrament is not the moment when you go into a confessional, sit in front of the priest, pour out all of your problems, and expect some sort of direction or counseling. That's never been the case for the sacrament of confession in the entire history of the sacrament within the Catholic Church. It really is a place to encounter God's mercy, His forgiveness, and not only that, to receive grace, to grow closer to Christ, to become the persons that God is calling you, calling me to be. And I think a lot of Catholics avoid confession because they're still holding on to these earlier memories and these earlier experiences where it did seem like a big psychological lift to have to go in and talk to a priest. Priest, we are not therapists. We are not professionally trained to be therapists. Now, hopefully we have something to say about the spiritual life and may be able to identify some things in the spiritual life for you. But if that's what, you know, a penitent really wants, I recommend that they seek a priest outside of confession for what we would traditionally call spiritual direction, which can be a little bit more of a conversation. But particularly when you have confessions that are only an hour, I mean, in some parishes, unfortunately, confession is limited to maybe a half hour before the Saturday evening Mass. There's a line, and you know, we need to get, in my view as a priest, we need to clean and absolve as many souls as possible in the time that a priest has, that a pastor has in the confessional. And it really is much more freeing and liberating just to do a good examination of conscience and to go in and simply to list your sins, and with mortal sins to be specific and with the number of times you've committed them since your last confession. And it doesn't need to be an exact number, but something to give the priest an idea of how entrenched you are in that particular grave sin.
9: You know, your article really captured my attention because I'm a busy mom with 5 young children, and I am in one of those parishes where there's only confession 1 hour a week, and there's always a line, and I've lost track of how many times I actually haven't been able to go to confession because I couldn't wait in the line. Either it was too hard wrangling children, or I just ran out of time. So, you know, you write about people not going to confession because they're worried about it, and I'm thinking about all the people that aren't able to make it to confession, and I know that, you know, you still receive some of the graces, but when you're in those confessions because often there is somebody who's in there for, you know, 20, 30 minutes, how do you handle that in a pastoral way such that, you know, maybe you don't scare them away from ever coming back?
10: Well, that can be very challenging, and it's very delicate. You know, the experience you have, I hear from lay people all over who have had similar experiences. I myself now I'm a priest, so I can clearly find other priests to hear my confession. But at times, you know, on a Saturday afternoon, if I'm running errands, I just want to pop into a parish I pass and go to confession myself. And I too have had those experiences. Now, I usually have the time to wait, but I see people leave because they can't wait that long. I would say on the penitence part, one thing to always be aware of is if you go into the confessional and there was no one behind you in line, you should not presume there will be no one behind you in line while you're in the confessional, right? Don't presume that you have the confessor's undivided time during that block. But as a priest, you know, and we do talk about this in seminaries, because, you know, there is a course in seminaries called the priesthood practicum. It means practicing being a priest, and that's the course where we teach seminarians how to say Mass reverently and properly. And it's also, we also have a confession practicum in which we role play, you know, and sometimes we even bring in lay people, not to actually confess their sins, but to sort of make up and things that other lay people or they themselves might have confessed, just to test and to see how a seminarian might react as a confessor. So seminaries are doing these things. Now, I do say, and, you know, I don't want to throw my brother priest under the bus here, I personally believe that when a confession is going on long, and 10 minutes I think is already too long, 20 minutes is irrational, I believe, and especially in those limited time frames, I do believe the burden is on the confessor to guide that confession to be more succinct and short. Now, of course, pastorally, there can always be stray or extreme cases. But I do think those are rare. I think those are rare and very extreme. But I make this point. One is that if you're standing in line, of course, the temptation is to judge the person who's in the confessional and to be critical mentally of them. But the other thing is, this might not be entirely their fault. You know, sometimes confessors are especially engaged, or to use another word, chatty, during the section of the confession when they might offer some counsel. They might actually slip into giving spiritual direction. But as a priest, when I have someone in the confessional who is going on with details, or, you know, going on about their life or what you know, their husband did or their wife did or why they did this or why they did that, the priest, the confessor, doesn't need to know any of that. So I will simply offer a kind, what I hope is a kind word. Okay, that's, I understand that, but I need, are there any other sins you need to confess? I just gently keep asking that question, breaking in it. Okay, is there another sin? Is there any other sins you need to confess? And I think for the most part that that works. I think for the most part, that works. I mean, my rule of thumb, and I've talked to other priests about this, and of course, priests are like the lay faithful. There is a variety of opinions on this, and my take on this is not popular with every priest, but I do think it is the standard understanding of how confession should work. I think a confession should, on average, from starting to confess your sins to receiving absolution and walking out of the confessional, should not take more than about 2-2.5 minutes. It really should not. And if there needs to be some counsel, which the church's ritual book for confession says the priest can give some counsel to help the penitent confess, but it says if necessary. And that means if a penitent is confessing something very vague, and the confessor has no idea, like they've said something and it could be like they could be confessing five different things because it's been so vague. I might ask, okay, what exactly are you confessing there? What do you mean? You know, and I might ask some leading questions on that. But asking questions, I think, should be very rare, only if the priest doesn't know exactly what you're confessing. And certainly, he doesn't need to know all the situation and all the circumstances. That's a sort of the liberation and the beauty of the sacrament of confession. But 2-2.5 minutes, I think, in my own, not that I'm got a stopwatch on my side of the confessional, but in my experience, a confession that requires some prompting of the penitent might last 4 or 5 minutes. But that would be, for me, I would consider 5 minutes in my own practice as a confessor to be pushing the limit of how long a confession should take.
11: So I've watched the pendulum swing. When I made my first confession, it was only behind the screen. And so I was fascinated to read your story in First Things. And you say, I did not begin confessing behind the grill until my sophomore year in college seminary in 1997, all the while believing that doing so meant missing something important in the encounter. I came to realize that the grill does not diminish the sacrament. It removes obstacles to its grace. Explain that.
10: Yeah, that was a very profound thing for me. Just the way I was catechized, if not explicitly, there was at least an ethos that confession was about encounter. Certainly encounter with God, and it is about an encounter with God, but that encounter is somehow happening in the interpersonal dynamic between the priest and the penitent. And I don't think I'm alone in having received that sort of understanding or moral awareness. I think that's very true of a lot of the post-Vatican II celebration of the sacraments. You know, I think I make the point in that First Things article, just parenthetically. I do think there are priests who were formed in certain generations who were encouraged that even celebrating the Mass was about nurturing and cultivating some sort of encounter between them as the celebrant, or what they might call the presider, and the congregation. That is not the church's understanding. And of course, that's where you see how the church, or the practice in the church, also kind of got swept up in the cultural therapeutic model that was very popular beginning in the mid-20th century. And I think one of the reasons you're seeing, this is a wonderful thing, you mentioned the Pope's trip to Paris. I think this is a wonderful thing about how God works, how history works, how providence works. The truth always asserts itself. It may take decades, but it always asserts itself. And as we're seeing in the United States, and as we saw in Paris in this last week, young people are tired of the coddling and the therapeutic model. I mean, they're going to therapy when they need it, but even therapy has become so ubiquitous, it's not even strange or, dare I say, sacred anymore in a way that it probably once was considered. And so they're looking for something that is intangible, but at the same time certain and meaningful. And so it's, I think, a younger generations who are insisting on going to confession behind the grill. I mean, here at St. Louis Bertrand, we have all age ranges and all generations. It's a very active parish. We don't even have the option of going face-to-face for confession. You can only go behind the screen, which is, in fact, the rites. The church grants every priest the right only to hear confessions behind the grill and grants every layperson the right only to have his or her confession heard behind the grill. I think it was an obstacle to go face-to-face, certainly for me, and I think for others, a lot of my peers, because it clouded what the sacrament is, which is not a personal encounter between priest and penitent, but in fact an encounter between penitent and the mercy and love of Jesus Christ, in which the priest is simply an instrumental cause.
11: Mm-hmm.
10: He's an instrumental cause. And I think once you're able to enter confession without the psychological pressure, I mean, this is beside the fact that people, it still seems to be something that people don't want to go to confession to their own pastors, their own priest, and their own parish. I think going face-to-face compounded that. Right. Now, is it an irrational fear? Maybe, maybe not. I can assure everybody, and I'm sure priests have said this countless times to people, and I've said it countless times, your confessions are not that unique, all right? You are not special in your sinfulness, okay? I hear confessions one after the other, and for the most part, everybody is confessing the same things, okay? There are not unique. There's only so many songs you can play in the confessional, all right? And we don't remember. And the fact is, I'll say this, the fact is sometimes when I'm hearing confessions, I will hear a confession. If a priest remembers a confession, he certainly doesn't remember who said it. I mean, especially if it's behind the grill. But I think the things I remember most about the confessions I heard are the ones that I have found very edifying and very, sometimes I'm on the other side thinking, my gosh, I should confess that. I've never, I do that. I don't think I've ever confessed that. So it's, I think that's why going face to face and was a burden, and going behind the grill releases that burden. It's just easier, I think.
9: So what would your advice be to people who, you know, may be prone to treating the confessional a bit like therapy, because it's, in terms of seeking out, for example, spiritual direction, I mean, really that's the role of spiritual direction, and frankly, I would hope more people go to spiritual direction than therapy, because even though, I'm sure we all agree, therapy is wonderful and beneficial to so many people, unfortunately, the current climate of therapy seems to be, in many cases, reinforcing bad ideas. And maybe sending people in bad directions. I've seen it happen. But how, I think the idea of spiritual direction is abstract to people and seems like something that's out of reach, especially for people who don't live in, you know, a Washington, D.C. area, which you're well familiar with, where there's an abundance of priests. And, you know, this is a practice that Opus Dei is really fine-tuned, but it may not be something that's so familiar to other people. So I guess what would your advice be to somebody who's wanting more spiritual counseling and wants to try to better use the confessional for what it's meant for, but still find the kind of spiritual guidance that could help them with some of the real spiritual struggles they may be having?
10: Well, that's the crux of what I'm, you know, saying here, and I recognize that, is spiritual direction with a priest is not only foreign to many lay Catholics, but also there aren't many priests who have the freedom of time to do that much. So I'll enter. So if I can just say a word about both of those. First is spiritual direction, I think, as you rightly point out, Ashley, is for you don't need spiritual direction perpetually. You know, I think spiritual direction is best sought when you feel like you're discerning some big decision or there's some trouble in your spiritual life or you feel like you're kind of stuck. It might be helpful. It usually is helpful to see a priest, a religious, who can offer you what I call signposts, can identify where you probably are and offer you some parameters on how what to pray for and how to pray and what God may be doing in your life at this moment, even if you feel you're living in a very stale season of your spiritual life. But secondly, the more difficult thing is finding a spiritual director. Most parish priests neither have the time nor do they feel competent to be spiritual directors, right? Spiritual direction is something religious have traditionally done. It's usually been in conjunction with confession. I want to be clear, not in the sort of confession on a Saturday afternoon, but, you know, spiritual direction would be an appointment, one-on-one, and then might conclude with the sacrament of confession. But not all spiritual direction concludes necessarily with the sacrament of confession. I'd still advise that people would talk to their pastor, you know, to be clear, not for spiritual direction, but to say to their priest or their pastor or any priest that they know well, that I do think I need some spiritual direction, and to ask the priest for recommendations of spiritual directors, priests, religious, that they might reach out to. It's true in cities where and places where Catholicism is thriving, you're probably going to have an easier time finding a spiritual director that you can meet once, twice, maybe three or four times. If you're discerning, especially for young people discerning a vocation, that might be part of the discernment process regularly. But my one piece of concrete advice on that is always look to religious priests. You know, if there are friars, Dominican friars, Franciscan friars in your area within driving distance, a monastery like the Benedictines in your area. Though religious priests usually see spiritual direction as part of their priesthood and offering spiritual direction to the lay faithful as part of their priesthood, usually because they're not pastors working alone in a parish, you know, by themselves, and they have the freedom of time to do that. But it's very beneficial. I think virtually every priest has his own spiritual director that he sees regularly, goes to confession with. Not every priest has one. It's not required, but most priests do. Most religious men and women do. So it is a traditional practice going all the way back to Saint Benedict and the Desert Fathers to have a sort of guide in the spiritual life. I want to be clear, not a guru. A spiritual director is not a guru. A spiritual director shouldn't have all the answers. He doesn't, you know, he really is just a guide helping to see where you are, what God might be doing in your life that you haven't yet noticed. And perhaps offer, as I say, signposts on where to go from here.
11: Well, I think the whole Catholic world has been electrified in this last week between the Sheen Beatification and Paris, like you and Ashley were talking about, the confessions and the throngs of people. You're entering this fall OCIA in your parish. What are you excited about that you'll be bringing to people who want to learn more about the faith?
10: Well, I'm excited. We have, I think, two different OCIA sessions to accommodate people's schedules. We've seen the same trend that other parishes and dioceses have seen, especially in the United States. And I didn't know this about France, but the Pope's trip to France brought this out, that even France is seeing a spur of baptisms and reversions and conversions to the faith. And, you know, our numbers are going up. I don't know how many we might eventually receive into the church or baptize and confirm on the Easter Vigil, but I am certain for our Kentucky parish here, it'll be over 40 at least, you know. And I think it's a wonderful, wonderful thing. And, you know, with the new order of Christian initiation of adults, the OCIA, that was promulgated and just in the last couple of years starting to be implemented here in the United States, we try to make, and the RCIA, what was once called RCIA, tried to make this distinction between those who are not baptized and those who are already baptized or have are Catholic and need confirmation. That OCIA traditionally is really for those who are not baptized. That the whole method is for those who have just encountered Christ in faith and now are looking to build on that grace to become stable in sanctifying grace through baptism. So here, and I think a lot of parishes do this now, we actually separate out when we have Catholics who have not been confirmed or Christians, you know, from non-Catholic denominations wanting to enter the church, we actually meet with them one-on-one, and I find that very rewarding because then you can learn a person's background and tailor the instruction to them one-on-one. And non-Catholic baptized Christians and Christians needing confirmation or Catholics needing confirmation, that can be done at any time during the year. It doesn't need to be done only on the Easter Vigil. The Easter Vigil should be for those who are going to be baptized. And so that's a very exciting thing for us. And because we have several priests in the priory here, we have all of our priests are meeting regularly with, especially in Kentucky, where Catholicism is a minority faith. The number of Protestants who are becoming Catholic is really amazing to behold.
9: Wow, that's really exciting. Well, Father Thomas Petrie, we thank you so much for joining us today and for giving us your wonderful insights on confession, a wonderful gift of a sacrament that the Church gives us. 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
10: 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So I look forward to seeing your listeners there.
9: Wonderful. Thank you, Father, for joining us today.
10: Thank you.

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4: And I'm Betsy Fentress.
3: And we are delighted to have back with us Solène Tadier. She is the European correspondent for the National Catholic Register. And Solène, you were just in France, your native country, for this extraordinary papal trip to France. And we can't wait to hear all about it. Thank you so much for joining us today.
5: My pleasure entirely.
3: So, Solène, the last time that you were on the show, it was the five-year anniversary of the fire that nearly destroyed Notre Dame, that horrible, devastating blaze. And I remember at the time that the president said, we're going to rebuild this in 5 years, and everybody scoffed. And here we saw the Pope go into the restored Notre Dame, and I thought it was more beautiful than ever. But tell us, what did this moment, witnessing the Holy Father entering this church, this treasure that was nearly destroyed, what did that mean to you to see that?
5: Of course, as a journalist, it felt very special because, of course, in 2019, when the blaze happened, I was literally commenting on all this disaster and how it represented the collapse of the Catholic faith in the country. And it was during Holy Week, I remember, back then. And now, it's also all this is happening at a moment of very profound revival of the faith in France. So the analogy is quite obvious, because back then the blaze was a symbol of the collapse of the Catholic faith, and now this fully restored cathedral is also representing and embodying in a way this very strong Catholic revival that is underway in France, with this boom in adult catechumens, so much so that the Catholic authorities in France are now convening this ecclesial assembly to discuss what to do with this outpouring of vocations and adult baptism. So it's a very special moment, and of course it did not escape the Pope, who actually highlighted that very fact that Notre Dame was reborn, just like the faith of the Catholic Catholic French. Basically, it's a very strong symbol, I would say.
4: There were a lot of crowds in Paris in 2024 for the Olympics, and there was such an outcry about this mock bacchanalian reenactment of the Last Supper. So, in terms of French identity, compare that and the spirit of that time with what you've just witnessed.
5: It was some kind of a very happy reversal, because again, in 2024, people say, oh, again, that's embodying secularism in France. Oh, the eldest daughter of the church is gone. All these beautiful Catholic monuments also are being used as a background for this show. But at the same time, it's all used as a mockery. And so a lot of commenters worldwide were like, oh, it's horrible. It's embodying France's loss of faith. And now, interestingly enough, it was a kind of a good reversal of what happened 2 years ago, with like a lot of people away from the faith, a lot of French journalists, politicians who have never mentioned any kind of Christian faith, who actually gathered around the Pope and tweeted things that the Pope said, or pictures of him blessing a disabled child, for instance. So you had this great moment of national communion around the Pope 2 years after the Olympics. So again, you know, I think it speaks to the hope that people should always have, because, you know, look what all can happen in just 2 years. It's quite impressive.
3: One of the images that really, I think, struck a lot of people were the street confessions that were happening, and that prompted a conversation about laïcité and France's kind of unique idea of separation of church and state, and how this is something that's very emphasized in the country. He actually commented directly on this and the role of religion in state. What did he say, and what were your reactions to that?
5: In France, we have this tradition that is very strong since the beginning of the 20th century, and the Pope knows that, and he's been very diplomatic in the way he has mentioned the role of the religion. Because in itself, secularism, the separation between the state and religion, is basically part of what Christianity is. So there is no problem with that. The problem is that when you have a state that wants to have nothing to do with religion and wants God out of the picture, and that's what the tradition, unfortunately, that developed in France over the course of the past two centuries. And for a lot of, again, you know, these secularized commentators, like journalists, they were shocked that French people were kneeling on the streets and praying, and at the same time, it sparked a very healthy debate, because a lot of people who used to think that way were like, oh, hang on, maybe now we should reconsider the fact that maybe we have roots, and, you know, being laïcité doesn't mean that you are forgetful of your past and of who you are. And so it sparked a very interesting debate from that perspective. And also something more interesting, you know, because as a journalist, I interview a lot of people on the ground, and in France, they never ever give their last name. It's always the first name, because they say that there can be a lot of repercussions on their professional lives. So the absolute rule is to never give a last name for somebody you interview on the ground. And I've witnessed firsthand a shift from that perspective, because you have more and more young people, the so-called Gen Z generation, that is at the forefront of this Catholic revival. They are more and more telling me, wait, no, hang on, I want to give you my last name, because I want to show my faith. I don't want to have to hide anymore. We should speak up. We should really show who we are. We should be completely unapologetic. And that's what is really shifting. And that's somehow contaminating also the older generations, those who were like, no, no, no, you're not supposed to show anything on the street. They say, wait, hang on, maybe they're not completely wrong. Maybe it makes sense to just, you know, pray, because that's who we are. It doesn't mean that it's a threat to the neutrality of the state. So, yeah, there are very interesting dynamics at play.
4: You wrote about that in your piece in the National Catholic Register, the title of which is, "This is Only the Beginning, Pope Leo's Visit Electrifies France." Do you think that this is a true revival, or is this just kind of a zeitgeist moment that will fade?
5: No, no, no. This revival has started several years ago. I've witnessed that on the ground in different places of Europe, but mostly in France. Of course, France is a very interesting laboratory. There has been something, you know, emerging slowly, of course. I'm not saying that, oh, a secularization is over in France. It's not the case. But there is a very deeper movement, again, around this Gen Z generation, but not only, because you also have people in their 40s and 50s who kind of are realizing that we've reached the ultimate point in secularization, and they realize that it didn't bring any happiness to their society. And they are reconsidering a lot of things. And from that perspective, COVID was a catalyst, a very interesting catalyst for a lot of people. And so people would say, yeah, somehow COVID was a catalyst, but, you know, it will pass. But it's not passing, because, you know, COVID ended a few years ago, and the wave is growing. What is happening as well, and what I'm hearing from a lot of people on the ground, either in France or elsewhere, is that you have these young people who are so thirsty also for God, of course, for deeper meaning, for sense.

0: speaking to say, no, it's only the beginning. We are seeing, we are witnessing a renewal that will have many different effects. We don't know, we can't plan any everything yet. It's in the Lord's hands. But again, people are telling me, you would have to be blind not to see what's happening.
1: You mentioned heritage, and again, another thing that I think people just delighted in was the performance of all of the French saints for the Pope, where they brought in, they kind of went through the history of the church. And so can you talk a little bit about people calling France the eldest daughter of the church and where that name comes from, and a little bit about the extraordinary heritage of saints and martyrs that France has?
0: Yes, because, you know, we have this tradition in France where we know that France was born with the baptism of Clovis, you know, done by Saint Remigius. And so we have this tradition of thinking that since France was born, the France we know as a country was born with the Catholic faith. So we are a symbol of the Catholic faith. And so somehow France cannot exist without Catholicism, without being at the forefront of the defense of the church. And what is interesting is that Pope John Paul II, when he visited, you know, he also, like, even Pope Francis, like, they always called France, they called France out, because of this heritage, because of these traditions, and, oh, France, don't be forgetful of your mission, don't be forgetful of your tradition. And I would say, you know, somehow France, a lot of people have been feeling that, have been sensing that during this trip. This revival is sometimes scattered, difficult to see, difficult to understand, but what this visit did is that it made it visible to Catholics themselves and to the broader country, to all those very far away from the faith who didn't want to see it, and many of them were bothered by that. But even other people who are away from the faith were somehow happy, or, you know, somehow thrilled, curious about what was happening. And some people were even joking, oh, maybe France is rediscovering its historical mission, you know, or its vocation. So it's a lot of food for thought. Why is it happening now? Is it somehow a gift that is being given to France ahead of difficult years? No one knows that. But again, this growth is happening against the backdrop of a deep identity crisis. But at the same time, the church did basically nothing to make it happen. It really happened on its own. So it's really a gift from Providence that we have to welcome. But now what is very important for church leaders and for journalists and Catholic missionaries worldwide is to see what's happening, see what is at stake, and make sure that this wave doesn't get lost again, because we already missed many opportunities during COVID. And now the big question is, what are we going to do out of it? You know, are we going to foster a bigger wave? Are we going to fuel this movement, this awakening? A lot depends on us right now. Although it didn't start with anybody, it's a gift, but it should give everybody a sense of responsibility.
1: 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To learn more about Celine Tadier, catch all of her writings at the National Catholic Register by visiting ncregister.com. Thank you so much, Celine. We'll hope to have you back soon to continue to follow this exciting moment for the Church in France.
0: I would love that. Thank you very much.
1: Welcome back to Conversations with Consequences, now on EWTN Radio. I'm your host, Ashley McGuire.
2: And I'm Betsy Fentress.
1: And we first discussed this new initiative when it came first on the scene. It's called Thank a Priest. And the aim is to help with the ongoing vocations crisis and to bring to light some of the incredible things priests do day in and day out for the faithful and those in need. And so we're so happy to welcome Matthew Haas back to the show. Welcome to the show, Matthew.
3: Thanks. Thanks for having me back.
1: So let's take a step back. And please, for those unfamiliar with Shepherding Future Shepherds, what is this program and how has it grown to an extraordinary 100,000 followers and subscribers and over 6,000 people praying every week?
3: Yeah, so we are really excited about those numbers. You know, when we first started the ministry, it came from a point of saying, you know, I'm from Philadelphia. We have parishes that are closing and merging.

0: And I said, what's going on? Talked with my father, who has taught in seminaries for over 30 years. He's still teaching, in fact. And he's seen it too. You know, fewer and fewer seminarians that are seeking the priesthood. And so we said, what can we do in our capacity to help address this problem? You know, you have churches that are closing. You might have one priest who's now in places like Maine serving three parishes, and you're getting maybe one mass a weekend. It's pretty crazy. So we said, well, we need our priests, we need our sacraments, what can we do? And so, you know, we looked out and saw what people were doing in the world of vocations, and we said, oh, there's some really good things here, but there's some gaps and there's some needs. And, you know, vocation directors, who are kind of essentially the recruiters for future priests, they're often doing, you know, multiple jobs, carrying, you know, all these duties on their shoulders. And we said, can we support them in bringing not only, you know, men who are interested, but also giving them materials that they can use to help promote the priesthood? And so we're all about, you know, fostering these new vocations to the priesthood to address some of the crisis. And, you know, we have 40% fewer priests in the U.S. from 1970 to today. And some people know that stat. What they don't know as often is that the average age of the priest was like in the 30s back then. Now it's in the 60s. And that means that, you know, we have fewer and fewer priests. Of the priests that we have, many of them are going to be retiring. So we're going to see even more of a dramatic drop. And if we don't start working now, you know, you can go to, it could take 8 years to get through seminary. And if we don't start really encouraging vocations now, we're going to have even more of that happening with these parishes closing and merging and just fewer priests to go around. So we're excited that, you know, as we started the ministry to address some of these problems, we saw an outpouring from people who also share that same sentiment that they want to do something. And so, you know, between all the social medias, we had over 100,000 followers and connections. And, you know, we've got 8 million views of our content promoting, you know, positive priest media. And we have over 6,000 people who will pray with us each week for a different intention. So we can be praying for priests, for our seminarians, for those vocation directors, for those in teaching in the seminaries. It's a different prayer intention each week. And we're growing, and we're really excited about that. And we love to see the fact that so many other Catholics also want to do their part and their role in promoting vocations.
1: Well, I hope you watched the Sheen Beatification. Ashley and I were there. And the procession of seminarians, deacons, priests, bishops, archbishop, cardinals took almost 40 minutes. And so it was really, really inspiring. Now, I know they came from all over, but you highlighted bishops on your website. In particular, we remember learning about the Sudanese bishop, Christian Carlosere.
0: Bishop Christian, that's the easier way to do it, yeah.
1: Okay. You know, can you give us a glimpse to some of the priests who you are highlighting these days?
0: Yeah, you know, so on our website, thankapriest.com, once a month we highlight a different priest and tell his story. And we pick priests that are alive today because we want to show that they're like role models, you know, that young men can look up to and say, oh, I can be like that. You know, I can have heroic virtue. I can serve the needs of a community. But we pick priests from all different backgrounds and interests to show that, you know, it's not just a cookie cutter thing where there's only one type of person that God calls to become a priest. You know, we have highlighted priests who've been in the military, who've left the military and then said, you know, I'm on a mission to serve God and protect his people in a spiritual way. And so they become priests and they're passionate about that. We've had scientists who were in biology and biochemistry and who were growing their field. And that somehow, as they did a deep dive into understanding how the world works and understanding people and biology, that led them to God. And they had their vocation that way. And so there's all these, you know, God gives us, you know, gifts and talents, right? Like the parable goes. And we're saying, you know, so many different people can come to serve. And we need them, actually. We need all those priests from all the different backgrounds and interests, whether they're a former, you know, professional soccer player. We've highlighted those. If they're a software developer from a Catholic Eastern Rite, we've highlighted those. We're really excited about the one, actually, we're going to launch just this week. He was a art auctioneer. And he did very, very well. He started his own company that basically you could get your valuables and art evaluated for cost, and he made millions and millions of dollars. And then he goes, you know what? This isn't fulfilling for me. I'm gonna sell the company, give the money away to charity, and then embrace the priesthood. So all sorts of really inspiring stories from all different backgrounds and interests, showing how they can bring their gifts and their talents to serve God and his church. So it's really exciting.
1: Is that Father Vandervoorst?
0: Yes, you know him.
1: He's been on our show.
0: Oh, wonderful. Yeah, he's wonderful. He's wonderful. That's great.
2: Well, and another priest I saw on your website was Father Borba, who was the founder of the Elf Cosmetics, which I only know about because I have a teenage daughter, and she couldn't believe when I said, guess what? The guy who founded this company is a billionaire, and he just became a priest. But goodness, I was thinking about your initiative when I saw the story of those priests in Poland that were attacked, and there was kind of this viral image yesterday, one of the priests literally with like a bloody bandage on his forehead. Mm-hmm. Back in the pulpit preaching forgiveness. And I was just like, I mean, that's maybe not the best story to use to encourage people to join the priesthood, but gosh, maybe that kind of courage actually is. But on that note, how do you, if, you know, let's say young man stumbles across your site and is thinking, gosh, these stories really inspire me and maybe I'm called for this. How do you help them take the next steps?
0: Yeah, and it's interesting you mentioned that because that's happening now. So, you know, we have young men who've come. They say that and hopefully inspired by a story at the end of every one of the stories on our website. There's a area there where you can make an inquiry and you can say, hey, I want to find out more, whether it be to the religious, to a religious order or diocesan. And if you don't even know what those mean as your young man, what the differences are, you can contact us, you know, and we can help guide you through that discernment process. And one of the things that we're really excited about now is we've partnered with a group called the Avila Institute. They have a program called the High Calling Program, and it's a very formal discernment process where they go through and they help guide you through, you know, very different kind of, you know, readings and spiritual exercises to help you not only discern, but then find out where, because there's so many ways to serve as a priest, right? It could be through a religious order and their charisms, could be through your diocese, and they have a great program. We've partnered with them. So now if people come in and they say, hey, I think I have a calling to the priesthood, I want to explore this, we can connect them with the High Calling Program, and they can have a really nice structured program to kind of guide them through that process.
1: So there are a lot of priests who are effectively using social media, which is, you know, something that we both love and hate all at the same time.
0: Yes.
1: People are spending so much more time on their phones. So how are you using that opportunity to introduce young men to positive priestly role models?
0: You know, it's interesting that you mentioned that, too, because we've highlighted priests who do have a large social media following who are saying, you know, how am I going to reach, you know, people about the faith and about the priesthood? These days, where are they? Where do I go? Well, they're online. You know, if people are attached to their phone for, you know, there's so many stats about how many hours people are attached to their phones. And that's what we do too. We follow, we say, well, where are these people? Where are they online? And they're online. Where are they spending their time? And so we engage with them in that capacity. And already we're seeing kind of this, and maybe you've seen it with even Machine, all this stuff on social media, even coming from young people who are, and if you've seen what's going on in France, it's just, you know, it's outpouring a lot of young people to see the Pope for his visit. And, you know, a lot of that, I think, comes from this beginning, you know, in social media. Now, as much as we want to reach people there, we always say, well, human encounter is the best. So that's just the starting point. There's inspiration there. And then, hey, let's connect you with people, you know, to help you and your path, and also what we call pre-formation, we like to call it, as you go in for the priesthood. But we think that's where we have to start. In fact, some of the content we've produced online, we've had other Catholic social media people say, hey, can I reshare and repost your content because I have a good audience and I love what you're doing and I want to help reach, you know, have my audience know about you guys. So that's been really encouraging to see as well. And I think that's, I mean, there's all the downsides, like you mentioned, to online social media, but that's also where people are. So that, I think, has to be our starting point. And then when we can get them off of that and get them to the right resources, you may even have already familiar with this, but I don't know if your audience is. Even seminaries have noticed that incoming freshmen, let's say, they've told us that in our surveys that they're more immature. They carry all this baggage and things. And a lot of people believe it's the social media. So they're adding in many seminaries in another year at the very beginning called propedeutic year. I'm trying to pronounce the Greek correct. And almost all the seminaries get you to shut off your phone and, like, disconnect and everything, because it's such a hindrance to, you know, spiritual maturity. So yeah, it's like a catch 22, you know. It's not the best place that to have in terms of to be developing your faith, but that's where people are. So we want to meet them where they are and then kind of bring them to a place where they can grow and enrich themselves spiritually.
2: When we first talked about this, I loved that just the premise being that priests do so much work that goes unseen.
0: Oh, yeah.
2: And that sometimes we actually really take for granted how much day-to-day, I don't know, stresses and trials they deal with. So for people who love their parish priest or a priest in their life, do you have a mechanism for nominating somebody to be profiled on your site?
0: Yeah, so we do. In fact, a lot of the stories that we've highlighted have been nominated to us. A lot of in our social media, when we share a story of a priest, in the comments we say, "Hey, if there's a priest you want to nominate, you know, put their name in the comments below." And so from that, we've discovered a lot of the priests that way and highlight the story. So we encourage, yeah, if your audience has a priest that they really love and they think would be good role models and examples of holy priestly life, please, you know, go to our website, thankapriest.com. And nominate them. But you make a great point, Ashley. It's our priests do so much, and we don't always see it. And we think, oh, they say Mass on Sundays, but there's so much more that they do, visiting the sick and funerals and things like that. That and all sorts of, like, if you think about it, from like birth to the end of life, they guide us through our entire life here on Earth. And the other challenge that's happening is that as we get fewer priests, we're getting priests who have to do more and more and more. And, you know, they're working 7 days a week. They're working long hours. A lot of them don't feel appreciated. And then what often happens is if you're a young man and you see a priest who's not being appreciated and but working really hard, that can be a detriment to them in their discernment. So we a big part of what we encourage as part of our ministry is thanking your priests and appreciating their service, because that emboldens them and strengthens them to do what they need to do as they're being asked to do more. But I think also as a community, we're respecting that calling and that ministry that they have. And then that means our children and men of younger age who are considering discernment see that. And they go, oh, this is a respectable career and path for me. And so I think it helps. It helps our priests to, let's say, express gratitude to them. And on our website, we give lots of ways that you can do that. But then I think it also encourages the next generation to say, oh, okay, yeah, I can, because there's so many negative stereotypes around the priesthood right now that are being reinforced by, you know, mainstream media. And I think, you know, by changing that narrative and thanking our priests, it encourages that next group to say, oh, okay. It eliminates those fears and say, yeah, that's something I had that on my heart, and now I feel the confidence to move forward to that kind of discernment.
2: Well, Matthew, thank you for all that you're doing to help encourage appreciation of our priests. To learn more about Thank a Priest and this great initiative, please visit thankapriest.com.

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4: Our Blessed Lord considered the three possible forms of church government. The democratic would be one in which a majority vote decides, in which everyone has an entirely different opinion of what is to be. The aristocratic is an appeal not so much to the majority or to the masses, but rather an appeal to an aristocracy, a House of Parliament, a Senate, a Congress, a House of Lords. And the theocratic is one in which God chooses one man, as he chose Abraham and Isaac and Jacob and Moses, and guides and protects and directs this man. Peter holds the primacy. Primacy not only of honor, but also of jurisdiction over the church. He is the vicar of Christ. He is the first pontiff. He is the first pope.
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5: Blessed is our God at all times, both now and ever, and unto ages of ages. Amen. O Lord and Master of my life, deliver me from the spirit of slothfulness, meddling, ambition, and vain talk. Bestow upon me, your servant, the spirit of purity, humility, patience, and love. Yes, O Lord and King, grant that I may be aware of my own sins and not to judge my brother, for thou art blessed unto ages of ages. Amen. In the name of the Father, and of the Son, and of the Holy Spirit. Amen.
6: Faith, family, and the culture of life. It's Family Man with Catholic therapist Dr. Gregory Popchak.
7: In his letter to families, Pope John Paul II wrote that families are to be communities of love. But it's hard to become a loving community if a family doesn't spend any time together. A recent daycare study highlights this. In Quebec, for a decade now, families can take advantage of daycare for $7 a day, and almost everyone does. But a recent study found that kids in Quebec are both significantly more anxious and depressed than they were 10 years ago before universal daycare. And they're much worse off than children in other Canadian provinces whose parents do not have such ready access to universal daycare programs. Even more shocking, couples in Quebec report much less happiness with their marriages since daycare became the norm. These depressing findings remained even after researchers tried to eliminate them by employing sophisticated statistical controls. Look, sometimes daycare is a necessary evil, but it's never what's best for families. If you use daycare and don't have to, you're missing out on so much. Come home. The satisfaction will be worth the sacrifice. I'm Dr. Gregory Popchak, but you can call me Family Man.
6: You've been listening to Family Man with Catholic therapist Dr. Gregory Popchak. 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
12: Aloha, welcome to the Bear Wozniak Adventure, coming to you from Waikiki Beach, right next to St. Augustine's by the Sea Catholic Church. In fact, looking out right now, we had kind of a flat spell yesterday. We've had pretty good surf, really good surf this summer, actually, as good as I can remember. But when we're done with the show, Cindy and I are going to go out and go tandem surfing. So looking forward to that. Anytime you're in town, though, We suggest you go to schoolofmanliness.com, send us an email, and see if we can get some coffee together after Mass or something. We'll be right back with more of the Bear Wozniak Adventure.
13: Welcome to the Bear Wozniak Adventure. Kickstart that engine and roll thunder with the pack. Explore the grittiness of manly spirituality. Gain traction in the virtues. Soup up your spiritual engine by turning adversity into adventure. Now here's Bear Wozniak. Let's ride.
12: Aloha. Welcome back to the Bear Wozniak Adventure. I have my co-adventure guy today is Aaron Myler. He's the founder of Service on the Schedule, and we'll be talking story with him here in a few minutes. But we'd like to start out with a little bit of a talk story moment. And you know my new book, Men of Grit and Grace, Where Have All the... Wait a minute. I get it mixed up. 12 Rules for Manliness, Where Have All the Cowboys Gone is my last book. My newest book is Men of Grit and Grace, Daily Challenges for Men to Chew On, Beef Jerky for a Man's Soul. They go together. 12 Rules for Manliness is a book that you can just sit down and just read all, you know, without in one continuous time. But Men of Grit and Grace is morning man meditations. It's for men to help kind of give them a gritty start to their day. And so I'm going to read one of those man meditations. Today happens to be September 24th when we're recording. So I'm going to read that meditation for today. It's called the still point of the Eucharistic moment. Quote, the source and summit of the Christian life. That's from the Catechism of the Catholic Church and also Lumen Gentium. One of the wonders of surfing is the moments of bliss, experience and even becoming the beauty and the power of the wave. It is that still point of being joined to such beauty and power. Prayer is like this, and most especially the Eucharistic moment, for the body, blood, soul, and divinity of Jesus Christ are in the Eucharist. Suddenly, the King of Kings is present, and time stands still. At times when I paddle back out near the end of a late surf session in Waikiki, I look out to the peak, to the summit of the next set of waves rising up higher and higher, hollowed out and stacked up by the offshore trade winds. And then an almost miraculous moment takes place. Behind the wave, the big, bright orange sun begins to make its escape as she sets, and she can be seen clearly through the translucent wave. The colors emanate outward through the wave from the bright orange to yellow to green and to deep blue. To me, this is a still point. It's like time suspended. This is not as powerful, but it is like the moment when time is suspended when we receive the Eucharist. Jesus said, unless you eat, and the Greek word here is chew, unless you eat the flesh of the Son of Man and drink his blood, you have no life in you. Chew on it. It's kind of cool because we end every man meditation with the words chew on it. And it's for a reason because I'm always thinking of that Eucharistic moment. I had a friend, a filmmaker, kind of a bit of a legendary filmmaker in France. I met him when I was surfing in Biarritz, and he came out and visited us here in Hawaii once and was making a film called The Still Point. I got that phrase from him. And he interviewed all kinds of people about that still point. And it just seemed like he was missing the mark because he didn't bring God into the conversation. There is that moment. I've surfed waves where it feels like I'm standing still. It's like the moment where the wave is breaking so perfectly that you're not moving forward and you're not moving back on the wave. You're kind of in the hollowed out part of the wave and you feel like you're standing still. A still point. But surfers, we surf waves that really were emanated from the power and the energy of that big bang, let there be light moment. I mean, light is a wave. So it's a wave. And so any energy that I'm surfing on out in the water, it comes originally from the voice of God saying, let there be light. But surfers kind of know that sense of timelessness. Maybe you've noticed it when you're watching a sunset, or maybe when you reach the height of a peak, or when time stands still is when you kiss the girl you're so in love with for the first time, you know, or see your baby born. But the Eucharistic moment is for us, it really is when time stands still, because we are made present again at the cross, and that cosmic, some sort of cosmic way, we were there with the person whose name Jesus in the Hebrew is Joshua. If you translate it from the Hebrew into the Aramaic and into the Greek, it comes out Jesus. But if you just translate it from Hebrew into English, well, from the Hebrew, it's Yeshua. It comes out Joshua. And Yah means a contraction of the word I am who am, which is God's name. And Shua means salvation. So that's still plant. I am who am, salvation. Present in the Eucharist. We have with us Aaron Myler today. Aaron and I met at the Blueberry Muffin. We bumped into each other. I think I've met you before, but you've grown up since I last saw you, but I know your dad. And so there you guys were. And so it was a moment. It was a still point when I knew I got to get this guy on my show. So welcome to the Bear Wozniak Adventure.
14: Thanks, Bear. You know, my dad speaks and reads with a similar cadence. When you were reading the story from your book, Men of Grit and Grace, today, reminded me of the first book, The Hobbit. When he would read, he would pause and read slow in the similar style and cadence as you did. It was very striking. So I'm very happy to be talking with you about Service on the Schedule. I love the letter that you wrote to your dad at the beginning of the book. And that really stuck out to me. I could relate to some of your story and some of his story. I'm excited. I'm happy to be on with you.
12: You know what? It's cool what you said, that your dad used to read to you guys. And in this book, Men of Grit and Grace, my three sons read the Man Meditation every morning. And sometimes we'll dialogue about it. And so often it's difficult for a father and a son to get to something that's gritty and real. And so they talk about football or something. But this helps get that conversation directed. That's so cool that he read The Hobbit. My sons accuse me of, when I try to read like that, you sound like you're trying to be Captain Kirk on Star Trek. But I have to break that habit of some of those pauses. But we're so excited to meet you. And the moment I saw you, and your dad mentioned your project, Service on the Schedule, I didn't hesitate. I said, I got to get you on my show. But we want to hear a little bit about you, because, you know, we call this the Bear Wozniak Adventure because we think everybody's on an adventure, right? I mean, yeah. In The Hobbit, remember when he decides he's going to do it? He says these words, I wonder what kind of adventure this is going to be.
14: And be careful when you step out your door, because you've no knowing where you'll be swept off to, Frodo.
12: Is that what he says?
14: That was when Bilbo was older, talking with preparing Frodo for his adventure. But I'm a father of five kids. We started off with twins that were born early. So less than 9 months after our wedding,
12: as fast
14: as you can be.
12: Yes.
14: We have Michael and Maria to start, and then Mateo a year later, and then Ave a couple of years after that. We had four in diapers at one point. So yes, an adventure for sure.
12: I think it's so cool, because you guys just were open to life, and then life happens, because we need people like you to have children.
14: Yeah. And, you know, I spend a lot of time with the kids. I have sacrificed a lot. It hasn't felt like a sacrifice. Quality time with my kids comes first before anything else. What's amazing is talking to my kids about service. And there was a time in Bakersfield where with the young adult community, we fed about 5,000 people out of my car in 2 years that were on the street. And some of those individuals that we got to know so well, I would visit with them to and from school pickup. So the kids, their beautiful heart of thinking about another person. Well, can Chris sleep at our house? Can Brian come over? He doesn't have a place to stay. It was so simple for the heart and mind of a child. We have a place for him to sleep. And so that's the combination, the joint venture of my life, is raise my family, raise my kids to be saints, and then this ministry that's focused on universities.
12: We're going to talk about that a little bit when we get back, but I still want to hear what makes Aaron Aaron, how you got to that point. We're talking with Aaron Myler. He's the founder of Service on the Schedule. Such an interesting thing. When he talked about service, I thought he was about surfing, but Service on the Schedule. Oh, I'm so sorry I invited you now. It means I have to go out and serve others. I thought you were talking about surfing.
14: Well, the thing about service, and we could talk about my background a little bit, but the thing about service, just to tie into that point, is it is experiential. There's something you can't learn from a classroom.
12: Yes.
14: Right?
12: Yeah.
14: So, you know, you can go to Mass and the priest could give this most profound homily and you could forget, and it could go in one ear and out the other. You could have your heart sing with delight. The light bulbs could go ding, But living and doing is how we become. And that's the virtue. Growing is how we live our life. Do we kick off the shoes when we come in the door? Or do we put them on the rack where they go?
12: Love is willing the true good, and love is self-donation. We're talking with Aaron Myler. His website is, why don't you give us the website?
14: It's serviceontheschedule.org. We're redoing over the next 2 months. So
12: always redoing websites. We're always redoing websites.
14: Well, that's because it used to be that Service on the Schedule was about planting service communities and churches and universities, but our funding and our grants writing is for the university model. I still go to the local young adult groups and to middle schools and speak. But for the next 4 years, we're going to try to be in 200. You know, we're going to try to collaborate with campus ministries and focus missionaries around the country.
12: We'll talk about it when we get back. Serviceontheschedule.org. We're talking with founder Aaron Myler. We'll be right back with more of the Bear Wozniak Adventure. 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My newest book, 12 Rules for Manliness, Where Have All the Cowboys Gone, has hit the top five in Christian books for a good reason. It's because men are searching for traction and a trail guide to live out the unique calling and the gifts that they were born with, that each man individually is factory loaded with by God. Paul said, be watchful, stand firm in the faith, act like men. Do all things in love. Finally, here is a book that talks with men the way men talk with each other. Just plain old straight shoot. By the way, Mama Bears, this is your chance to get this message to your men. Go to schoolofmanliness.com or anywhere books are sold. 12 Rules for Manliness, Where Have All the Cowboys Gone?
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16: 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God is omnipotent, God is omnipresent, God is the creator, Lord, and King of all creation. 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On the rivers, He made it firm. 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
13: Is a warning. The Bear Wozniak Adventure is dangerous. The radical change Bear challenges you to is not for wimps. Change this station now to a soft rock station before it's too late. You've been warned. Now, here is Bear Wozniak.
12: Aloha and welcome back to the Bear Wozniak Adventure. I'm showing you my book again, Men of Grit and Grace, Where Have All the Cowboys Gone? You know what? It's Morning Man Meditations, 366, one for every day of the year. It's not written like a liturgical calendar or even on Christmas, a day I don't mention that it's even Christmas. I'm just giving you man meditations. Like a lot of these I wrote on the back of my sailboat when we were sailing in the Caribbean or down by the beach. lots of it at coffee shops. But it just, whatever the Lord was speaking to me that day, the only day that is actually specific is February 14th, and I just give every man a warning and remembrance and to be afraid that it's Valentine's Day. But other than that, it's gritty conversation the way you would have with your friend on the back porch while you're barbecuing or having a shot of whiskey and a cigar. So it's something that real men can relate to, and it's meant to give you a traction in your morning prayer life, and then move on into the office of readings or reading that day's gospel or whatever. We've got with us today Aaron Myler. He's a son of a friend of mine. I've known at Holy Name of Jesus Catholic Church for at least 10 years. That's a church in Indian Atlantic, Florida. It's one of the most vibrant communities that I know of. It's just beautiful. In fact, when I was filming Long Ride Home out there, my bride Cindy and I were married there. She received, I don't know how many sacraments she received in 3 days, but just about all of them. We even rebaptized her because we weren't sure if she had a Trinitarian baptism when she was young. So, man, she was overly blessed. And she needed it because she was marrying me. But we're talking with Aaron. Hey, so Aaron, what's the story now? Tell us about your youth and, and all that, how the Lord moved in your life and your beautiful bride, who is also named Aaron. Tell us all about that.
14: I'd love to share. So Michigan is where I grew up, Ann Arbor. I'm a big sports fan.
12: I'm speaking there. I'm speaking there in a month. I'm speaking at Legatus in Ann Arbor. And then there's a big there's a big conference there. There's 3 or 4 days, and I'm emceeing the event. And I forget. I'm not ready to tell people about it. But, yeah, so Ann Arbor's gorgeous place. Gorgeous place.
14: Yeah, I loved growing up there. I was the one who wanted to stay. Of course, we vacationed down near Holy Name of Jesus. And my my mother's dad, my grandfather, we thought he was more seriously sick than he was, so we moved down to be close to him. And that was the big inflection point. Part of my testimony that I share is leaving behind three sports teams, track and field, basketball, and soccer, that all could have made a run at a state championship, and all the student community were at Catholic school my whole life to that point through 10th grade.
12: So you were an athlete.
14: Sports is how I felt accepted. That's where I first found, other than my three very close friends, that that helped me to fit in, right?
12: But sports is so powerful in young men's lives, because men need to learn about being a member of a team. Being a part of a team makes you reach further and try harder than you ever would by yourself.
14: It's a better way to it's a great analogy for being a part of the church, being part of the team, working together as brothers. There's many more elements than that. Sports is competition, gets the best out of you. And I love basketball. Is probably my favorite thing to do. Nowadays I still enjoy, but I have the kids, so I'm only going to play basketball for the cardio and the friendships.
12: Isn't it cool when you become a dad that, like, as much as I love to surf, I'd rather watch my kids surf.
14: I just got a basketball hoop. Yes, for the kids. Yeah. And it's 95, but next week it'll get down to the 80s, so we're going to put that hoop together. You know, the twins are 8. Those are my oldest, so they're ready. They're ready to go.
12: Well, let me ask you this question. Are you going to let them beat you?
14: No way.
12: my oldest son.
14: I don't know if I ever will.
12: Exactly. My oldest son is a real athlete and was a real good basketball player. And he thought that he could beat me, you know, and then it got to the age where I couldn't beat him. You know, so his whole life he thinks he's always beat his dad at basketball.
14: Yeah. I mean, that man strength is hard to get through. Yes. Even if you've got some talent, you've got the up and under, you got the fadeaway crossover. When dad's standing in your way, he's got that.
12: Well, my son's bigger and stronger than me now. So yeah. And
14: I'm not doing it for me too.
12: And basketball is really an athletic of the sports. It's one of the most athletic. It requires so much athleticism, but also teamwork. You know, it's like feed the ball to the other guy, let him make the basket.
14: Yeah, there's a lot of knowing where to be, how to move your feet, spacing. And even if you don't have the ball, you have to know how to move without the ball. But leaving
12: my dad was a basketball coach, a high school basketball coach in North Dakota when I was just born, before he moved to California.
14: What else are you going to do in North Dakota?
12: State championship basketball. Yeah, what are you going to do in the winter there?
14: That was part of his letter.
12: He won state championships.
14: Yeah, the letter you wrote to him.
12: Oh,
14: I saw that. Okay. I saw that about your dad. So that was cool. So I had to commit fully to the Holy Name of Jesus youth group to figure out who I was, I suppose you could say. Identity wasn't just how I was accepted or the thing I was good at, superficial things like being smart or quick to solve a math problem or being able to dunk a basketball. I realized, because I really did associate that fulfillment with the team, with the whole school coming out and the environment at the basketball game. And we ended up going to a public school in Vieira, which was a great school, but it left me feeling like there was something more at that time in life. I just turned 16. So it was a great time to shift focus to community and service.
17: Tough time to change, transition. I did the same thing at the same age, moved from California to Texas and
14: We just did that 3 years ago. California is amazing. It's tough to find it. Yeah, it's beautiful there. Where'd you live in California?
17: Well, I was in Santa Cruz. I was a surfer, and then I moved to the heart of Texas in Waco, Texas.
14: Great
17: people there, but I mean, dude, I thought I knew what football was till I moved to Waco. You know,
14: isn't that the home of Chip and Joanna Gaines?
17: Yeah, it is. Yeah. And now they do have
14: my wife's favorite show.
17: No, they do have a surf. They do have a surf. A man-made surf thing going on there now too, but
14: okay like one where you can artificially go on a board and
17: it's a good nice way, but it was so hard for me as a surfer. So at that age of 16 or 17, that's a tough time to make that move, right? When
14: it was a week or two feeling depressed for sure.
17: A week or two,
14: but it turned out there was a tropical storm the week we moved, August 2008. There were people canoeing in the street. It rained for a week or two straight, and we had a bunch of school days. I would go to school in a boat. It gave some time. I really did take advantage of that time to have a few days at school, not enjoy my time at all with all new faces, being the new kid. Not my cup of tea. But that storm came in and turned out to be a blessing.
17: But you said the Holy Name of Jesus, the youth group there, had the young adult group there, really had an impact on you.
14: Yeah, I went on a Rock the Universe trip on the bus and really connected with some of the high school kids there. And I really loved that group. And so I would, even when I was going to adoration and committing to a holy hour, I was hoping maybe I'll see some of my friends there. Right. Cause it was such a good group. And there was Bible study Wednesday, and we had youth council on Thursday. Sarah Kroger, who's known now as a Catholic musician, she was part of that group. So growing up, it was a lot of people like her, and she's not just a talented musician. She's a down to earth, wonderful human being.
17: And loves the Lord. Yeah.
14: So that was the group, and her husband, Dom, was one of our closest friends. For my brother, my sister, and I are all close in age. I didn't mention that I'm the youngest of three, and we're all 3 years apart. So we're like rain clouds, one after the other, for my parents. Which is a good way to have kids.
17: But you weren't all in diapers at the same time, like you with your children. So then, how did you? So it just seemed like so many young people, they're raised in a good quality, beautiful Catholic family. But then there comes that time of sometimes, like around the time they get into the college age, where they have to kind of figure things out for themselves. Did you ever have that, or was it just like you knew Jesus and you? Yeah. Well, tell us about that.
14: Well, it wasn't that I hadn't figured out. My parents, when I was a kid, during that time in Michigan, 8th grade, 9th grade, made a decision. I was the youngest, and I was old enough to. We were going to serve at the assisted living and bring communion twice a month, and we visited the soup kitchen, and we visited the adult mentally handicapped, and also they got us up in the morning and took us to mass at 7:15 before school every single day. So you know my parents. You know Dan. They still go to mass every single day, and they have not deviated from that.
17: Probably saw you at Blue Bonnet after you guys had gone to mass.
14: We went to 7 a.m. mass and then went to Blueberry Muffin. By the way, that breakfast was excellent. Those eggs.
17: And I had to leave in the middle of breakfast because I had to do someone was interviewing me on the radio show.
14: Where was I there? So daily mass. So yes. So did I have a time of restlessness? So because my parents instilled service in me, and I didn't just do all the youth group stuff. I also taught Sunday school and Edge and led a Bible study, and then was high school core team, et cetera. The men's retreat when I turned 18. So then I went to college, and for a few weeks, it was that experience again of being the new kid, trying to figure out, class schedule, making food for myself, sort of for the first time, being completely on my own. the dorms were an apartment, which was really cool. Like the JP Catholic University that I attended in 2011 when I turned 18. It's a all year round program. There was a pool and hot tub. It was an apartment complex. It was kind of neat. It's a draw to get kids to San Diego. Get your degree done in 3 years. Live the San Diego life, and primarily a film school. Has business theology.
17: It's a great film school, games. Though. It's a great film school.
14: It's incredible. Yeah. It turns out some very high-end talent. One of my roommates was the lead V1, which is the person who determines everything on the screen for an NFL game. He's a godfather of Ave, my closest friends, Lewis. And there's a lot of stories like that that come out of.
17: No, we got to take a break, and we'll get back, and we'll talk more about that season, because we want to reach out. So many young men, so many young people are, especially young men, are wanting a new challenge and looking for something that's true and challenges them, and they're returning to the Catholic Church, and a lot of them are joining the military too. I think it kind of is consistent with that. We're talking with Aaron Myler. He's the founder of Service on the Schedule. .org. We'll be right back with more of the Bear Wozniak Adventure.
18: 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Here is a YouTube video short, which is based on an excerpt from my newest book, 12 Rules for Manliness, Where Have All the Cowboys Gone?
17: You got to become a man. John Wayne said, you're born a boy, but you got to become a man. When I was a boy, men around me lived up to these words. I wanted to live up to their cowboy code. It seemed the men, the fathers around me, all sought to do the same. I wanted to be tough like these men, to be fair like them, and I wanted to stand for something.
19: Is a digital moment with Sandra McDevitt. Did you know there is an icon believed to offer intercession for those with addictions? The icon known as the Inexhaustible Chalice depicts Mary with hands raised in prayer with the infant Jesus standing in the communion chalice. The icon was first revealed in Russia in 1878 and became known for miraculous healings, especially those with addictions. The icon is venerated in the Orthodox churches. Copies of the icon are available online. A prayer. O God, we proclaim the wonders that pour forth from your icon, the inexhaustible chalice. With tears, we pray to save us from all addictions and sin. Sing to God, Alleluia. I'm Sandra McDevitt for EWTN Radio.
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17: Aloha, welcome back to the Bear Wozniak Adventure. 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We have a community of men there. We have a non-Facebook community. It's good that it's not on Facebook, where we can post serious things to each other, challenge each other, encourage each other, hold our beer moments as well. And then we have a monthly Zoom video meetup, and then we have a School of Manliness. Really, it's a curriculum that gets sent to you every Saturday morning. You get video and audio, a video and sometimes audio, sometimes written material coming to you for that week. Your sons can get their own login. They can't become part of the Man Cave, but they can participate with you in the School of Manliness, and you can, as you're coaching them and bringing them along, you can actually track their progress through each step. And then every morning you get about a one sentence excerpt from the catechism. We're going line by line by line by line all the way through the catechism, so you can start out your day like that. So schoolofmanliness.com. Men, go and join. And women, we're developing the mama bears more and more. And we know, by the way, it's you mama bears that get the men to the School of Manliness, and also that get the men to read our books and other things. So we have as our guest today, Aaron Myler. Really was cool when I met him. I could see there's something suspicious in his nature, like he's up to something. It kind of reminds me of Mother Angelica. When you see, there's a certain picture of her when you walk into the to the station there, and she's sitting smiling with her hand folded, but she's kind of got a twinkle in her eye, like, I know something you don't know, and you better get ready to go to work. And so your entity is called Service on the schedule.org, but you were telling us about, as you were making this transition from being raised as a young Catholic man and then going to university to study, and how your faith grew and then how that launched you.
14: Yeah, so that was where I had to make sure that structure, like attending, you know, school, the manliness school, having structure, why some young men are coming into the military. I actually reached out to somebody who joined the Navy, who was a missionary at Camp Cove Crest with me, Chris Hardy. And I said, I'm coming out to San Diego. I want to serve where you serve at church. But it took a couple weeks to connect. So I had that experience of restlessness. Kind of the analogy you've used before is a truck that's kind of stuck in the mud and the wheels are spinning and you're not going anywhere. Right. I felt that. Like, that was a palpable experience for me. So by the time I actually ended up taking a year off and coming back, had I not, I wouldn't have discovered my wife. She came when I would have already graduated. She's 2.5 years younger.
17: Let me ask this question. Mm-hmm. Were you looking for her? Were you wondering where she was?
14: No, I actually, I don't know if I should say this. There was somebody that that I had a very strong friendship with that I was hoping to rekindle a relationship with after college. So I was not looking. When she came into my life, it was like a New Testament fulfillment of somebody who I, you know, was thinking of. It was Aaron.
17: You did.
14: Intellectually, I knew she was going to be a great mother, great wife. Yeah. And then I just loved everything about her. Actually, the one thing that really stuck out to me about Erin was I met her in a library, by the way.
17: There you go. Yeah. But, I met my wife on a surfboard. So
14: you met her on a surfboard.
17: Well, she said, like, yeah.
14: Hello, you. We're surfing together. Oh, she was on a different board.
17: No, okay. Yeah, I won't go into my story. Let's hear your story. But basically,
14: just to say really quickly, she would always be smiling and laughing where it didn't seem to quite. No one else would be laughing or smiling after like a regular comment, and she would. You know, she just
17: saw
14: had
17: that
14: this
17: in her
14: abundance of joy. She just loves people, and she still makes people feel that way, that she's really present and loves and cares about them as she's talking with them. So that's the thing that caught my attention. And then of course she's very well organized. She's she has so many qualities that complement me. My dad was talking at my mother's birthday celebration. That's what I was in town for when I saw you at the Blueberry Muffin. I was coming in for my mom's 70th, and he did the Rocky Balboa. You know, Adrian has gaps and I got gaps. He didn't say that line. He's used it before, but he said, she fulfills me in all the ways that.
17: Amen. That's John Paul II right there, man. You fulfill me. It seems like such a terrible, but it's true. It's true. It's like two people just fit. And so now let's talk about this ministry and how this began to evolve. Let's recruit some members to your ministry.
14: Well, we're a funder. We give materials and food, so that gets us in the door everywhere. But it ties into my experience. I was the customer. I knew what it felt like to be at college attending class, and it's an overload of information. Read 200 pages of Brian Benestad, you know, of the compendium of the social doctrine or of marriage and family or whatever it is. My degree was a new evangelization emphasis, which was media communications, but it was basically a theology major at the same time. So it was just too much to take in. I didn't feel like I was living it out. I didn't feel like I was becoming.
17: And I
14: know a lot of students felt the same way. They were taking on student loans and trying to figure out, like, is this leading me to the career to be the mom, the dad that God wants me to be? It was a common experience. So my senior
17: That's common to all college students.
14: During that phase of life, trying to figure it out, you're on your own at university. It was very common, and I felt it too. I felt like I had to go into the community, ask God, who do I need to serve and how? Now, in Escondido, there are people on the street everywhere. Right outside the school, there was a gentleman named Greg Welsh. And I got to know him really well from bringing him care packages and telling him, make sure to drink H2O, Greggy Bones. No beer today, you know, because he was always drinking beer. But I got to know his story and why. I got to know how he was led to that point. And he was 5 years old when he was given drugs. And, you know, the story goes on from there. But, you know, we can have an iconography for the people around us. Homeless person, right?
0: Right.
14: Mom with misbehaving kids. You fill in the blank. It's just a way we go about our day, and we don't have to really take in someone's story. And it's just impossible. It's not
0: right
14: to do that. But when we do not look the other way and we see the person, we can discover there's a lot more there, like the dignity of that person and their story. And to me, the project is centered around providing material need and helping the college students, giving them material needs of the community, and they can be the ones that bring those material needs, like pizza to the poor.
17: Yeah, like what's the pizza thing? I want that attract.
14: Well, this is the reason why I have the sparkle in my eye. Okay. Because most people intuit direct impact. You give someone who is hungry a meal, you take care of, and you make a difference. For me, it's

0: Mm-hmm. And so for me, it's just like the gym. Service is just like a spiritual workout that we schedule. We have to activate our soul.
1: Schedule service on the schedule. Like it's a discipline. Yeah. It's right. On your schedule. It's not something random where I'll get around to it.
0: Yeah, exactly. That's the part. It's that simple. It's find the clearest material need near you and then turn that into building a relationship for the kingdom of God and for the glory of our Heavenly Father.
1: But in your context, people can discover that as a community, you know, a group of people can come together and figure that out. And then you've got real community when you're serving.
0: Exactly. You know, mm-hmm. Yeah. There's different levels of analysis. Like for the individual, depression and anxiety, you want to get out of that, go serve somebody.
1: Go serve.
0: For a group, you want to really be around good people and associate with folks that you want to become like them. The seven people that you hang out with the most, you become more like them. Well, go serve and find those people or bring your current friends and become that group together.
1: Well, do you help network people then or how?
0: Oh yes. Our team does everything. We, universities right now are our focus because it's the best way. That's the best way to do this program.
1: Absolutely. Yeah.
0: I just sent a Students for Life group yesterday, about 10 boxes of pizza and drinks and as a gathering. So the gatherings are the focal point for recruiting new people into the community at the university. And we start at the level of the individual at campus ministry focus. There is not really a barrier to entry because we're a program that provides funding and materials. They don't have to call themselves service on the schedule. They could just be a club that meets. It could be three friends that don't have enough gas money to be a catalyst.
1: I love this. Yeah.
0: So it's perfect for me because I get to talk to college kids who are so impressive, 19-year-olds who are like, I want to do this and this and this, and we can help guide them. I have two awesome and excellent men that help along with some other part-time and different volunteer folks that help to share life and speak life and encourage.
1: You know what I love about this is so organic. We're talking with Aaron Myler. Mm-hmm. He's the founder of serviceontheschedule.org. It's organic. It's just natural, the way natural life flows, but you're providing like the life force, the sap that you know what people need to give. We're talking with Aaron Myler. We'll be right back with more of the Bear Wozniak Adventure.
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5: Someone recently asked me, how do you explain that Jesus did so much for people 2,000 years ago, but doesn't now? So I asked, are you letting him make a difference in you now? God has revealed all we need for happiness and peace, but we have to let his word impact the way we think if it's going to make a difference in our lives. St. Paul tells us, be transformed by the renewal of your mind. Jesus told his apostles, who he knew would face tremendous trials, do not let your hearts be troubled. He wasn't inviting them to receive peace. He was commanding them to claim it. Want God's word to make a difference in you? Be transformed by the renewal of your mind. It starts by not letting your hearts be troubled or given to fear, anxiety, negativity, and constant complaining. 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Then, regardless of your circumstances, you'll see Jesus making all the difference in you. 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
6: Are you still listening? I thought we warned you to change to an easy listening station. Well, you asked for it. Here is more of the Bear Wozniak Adventure.
1: Aloha. Welcome back to the Bear Wozniak Adventure. I want to remind you again of my new book, Men of Grit and Grace, Where of All the... Excuse me, I always get it mixed up because I have a rhythm. The new book is Men of Grit and Grace, Daily Challenges for Men to Chew On, Beef Jerky for a Man's Soul. And the book that accompanies it is 12 Rules for Manliness, Where Have All the Cowboys Gone? 12 Rules for Manliness is a great book for men to just enjoy and read through. And a lot, I've known men who say, hey, to read the book.

0: A lot of men have actually told me they've read the book all in one weekend, and then they started again. But and so that's a great read. But then Men of Grit and Grace is daily challenges. It's like if you buy it in November, then you go to November 3rd or whatever, and you start right there, and you go all the way through. And when you're done, you do it again. I always tell people when I'm teaching them martial arts or surfing or something that it takes 3 laps. Until you really hold on to something. So, Mama Bears, get this for all the men in your life. Get it for all the men. The easiest way is through Amazon. And when you buy it through Amazon, then Amazon says, hey, in fact, they even said this, hey, this book is number one in new releases in its category. So let's promote it. So as you do that, then Amazon kicks in and starts promoting it too. Or you can buy it through your local Catholic bookstore. Do you like the book, Aaron?
1: I was about to say, Bear, the best way to get this book is to run into Bear Wozniak in person. That's the best way.
0: Then you get it for free.
1: I love the book. It makes me feel like I want to read ahead, although that's perfect, because if you feel the daily section was too long, then the next day you don't have that eagerness to read the next. Chew on it. And when you read it out loud, I was curious, what tone and energy does Bear think or read that part at the end, chew on it? Every time I see chew on it, it just makes me smile and laugh. And of course I want to read the next day, but
0: you got to stop. I got to tell you, when I read it, I'll sneak ahead a couple of days, but I always go back and read it again. But the chew on it is such a powerful thing, because you know the word in the Greek and the Hebrew for meditation is a cowboy word. When a cow chews the hay and swallows it, and then he spits it up, and it's ruminate. In the Hebrew and the Greek, it's ruminate. So to swallow the grass, then spit it up and chew some more, swallow it, spit it up and chew some more. So I think it's in the Joshua 2, one of the first two chapters of Joshua, and in Psalm 1, if you meditate on God's word, success will attend all that you do. And so to chew on it is meant, you know, you start out, and real men start in the morning, at least a half hour before sunrise. They get up before the family gets up. They have their prayer time. They get their marching orders from God. But Men of Grit and Grace is kind of like a really hot cup of coffee. And then you can do the real spiritual. It is actually deeply spiritual. Then you can do your office of readings or your imitation of Christ or whatever that day's readings from Mass or going to Mass. But start off with this book. It's like a heavy toolbox you put in the back of your truck. Like I said, it gives you traction. So tell us more now. Give us a sense of scope. How many different schools? Sure. How many different people?
1: Yeah. Well, I went full time this summer after teaching, and my wife, we had Benjamin 5 months ago. She's helping, and we're hoping that she can join in full time work as a communications coordinator. But we're there's a group of alumni at Texas A&M, just an hour and a half from me.
0: Aggies.
1: They want to. There's a group of alumni that want to see this pilot.
0: Are there such a thing as some good Aggies? A&M, because I went to Baylor. They were like arch rivals.
1: UT, I don't know. Aggies. Look, I think their service is so uniting and universal. There's no partition. I'll serve the poor with any person.
0: Well, you know what's really uniting is when an Aggie and a Baylor person get together and see a University of Texas person. Then we are united in hate for that person. So that.
1: Well, you know, Ohio State and the Wolverines are. Here's the thing. I got to tell you this part, because I've prayed for years, and every year this has happened. God, please allow me to structure my life around your will and not the Wolverines game or the Pistons game or the Tigers game. And it's taken till last year and this year to fully be unattached. And that was the opposite. It was, the game is happening here, let's fit everything else around.
0: Okay, so now, because I was watching Baylor play football during the reception for two different receptions on two different weekends so far this fall. So now I got to go to confession or something.
1: No, the season of life that I'm in with 5 small kids, if I'm watching sports, it has to be quality. I don't have surplus time. You might have some time to read books.
0: I don't have
1: this
0: any time.
1: This is the only book I have time to read right now.
0: I don't have any time.
1: And it's perfect because, again, as a busy dad, the sections are the perfect length. And
0: yeah, 1 minute.
1: A punch, and I do chew on. And it's the perfect amount for me to digest. And
0: tell
1: to
0: us about
1: on,
0: the
1: right?
0: kind. Tell us about these so-called Aggies.
1: Okay, so we're in multiple universities. We have the A&M is our main focus for the next few months.
0: Really? Cool.
1: If we hit our benchmarks, we could have full funding for the next handful of years to grow to 200 universities.
0: Praise
1: based
0: God.
1: On A&M. Wow. And there's 70,000 students there. It's a mission field that could be a full-on job just to work with them.
0: Praise God.
1: We're hoping to have an office in St. Mary's in the next month or 2 months.
0: Praise God.
1: Inside of St. Mary's. So if we can get that, we can tell a campus minister at a different university, if we can tell them that we're inside of St. Mary's, that would be helpful. UCF, FIT, Melbourne, Florida. Okay. There's a group. Yeah,
0: UCF
1: there.
0: Is in Florida mm-hmm. Technical Institute.
1: But there's five groups. Reach out to many groups, all of them, really. Our contact list keeps growing, and there's almost too much interest. And so we're just taking a very organizational approach to categorize each group and what university they're in. And our model is to hire outreach coordinators to be area contacts and to have these gatherings.
0: I've got a couple people I need to put in touch with you for sure.
1: Yeah, wow. I would love. I've been trying to find more opportunities for service because there's a balance, right? If we have 100 young adults that come out of the woodwork that want to serve, that's more than the 15 spots that I had set up at the soup kitchen at the Pregnancy Resource Center.
0: Yeah.
1: We need to find more. But I think and then if we're telling them bring pizza to the poor and here's where you should go, then it's a liability where they have to sign a waiver. And that's part of the process. That's part of the things that we'll have to figure out. And that's what we do. Depending on situation.
0: Go ahead.
1: There's a few other places. Dallas is a really big, and then Houston, where I am, is working with the pastors here for the young adult community. And
0: You're in Houston?
1: I'm near Houston.
0: Oh, cool. Yeah, awesome. It's beautiful down there.
1: Yeah, and it's not. It's like Florida, but not as humid.
0: No, it's as humid.
1: Okay, that's fair.
0: When I moved from California to Texas, I was raised in a place, Santa Cruz, where I never glistened with perspiration unless I was working up a sweat. Then I go to Texas, but it is beautiful, and the Texans are so warm and welcoming, and you're right in the heart of the country, so you can get anywhere fast. You can, promote what you're doing. It's called service on the schedule. What is the thing about on the schedule? It's an interesting name. I know God gave that to you. Why do you have that name?
1: Actually, Jen, who works with me, Jen Renault down in Rockledge, St. Mary's, in Florida, she came up with it. And it was during the end of my teaching year. And started in college calling those impact resources, involving more people as Christ taught, but getting people activated and sharing resources to others so that they could live out a mission of service. But service in the schedule is a bit more obvious, to the point.
0: Mm-hmm.
1: The structure, having it scheduled. We have to schedule things or they might not happen. If we make one exception, it could snowball into multiple exceptions. If it's not intentionally scheduled, it's almost like saying, hey, we should hang out sometime. Like an open invitation is no invitation at all, to quote. To quote a Star Wars show on Disney called Andor.
0: The word intentional. Intentional has really, in the last 7 days, keeps coming up again and again and again in my life. Started with my nephew quoting it, I think. And then I was reading, going through my whole book, getting ready to do some 60-second shorts. And here I'm writing about, you have to pay attention to what you're intending, but be intentional. Yeah. It's important. And so when you put it on your Google calendar.
1: Yes, yes.
0: Then you're going to do it. And mm-hmm. there is that. It actually is an appointment with God.
1: Yeah. And not only that, when we aim at something, the word sin literally means to miss the mark. If we know our aim, we can evaluate and measure and celebrate
0: God's
1: grace in our life. We can celebrate. I scheduled showing up and God showed off, and I did what I was supposed to do.
0: And God showed off. That's my mom always liked to call him a swashbuckler, like the Calvary coming in to save the day,
1: That's part of the beginning tagline for the ebook that I wrote, and a missionary named Mark Hall recommended. That's his contribution to the book, is to make sure, Aaron, that you write that you show up and God will show off. That has to be in your book.
0: That is so perfect. Okay,
1: I did want to just tie in Matthew 25 is that exhortation of Jesus to feed the hungry, to give drinks to the thirsty. Otherwise, you're a goat, and if you do those things, you're a sheep. I think that I don't know if it's misunderstood, but the heart of Jesus is in serving the poor. That's how we get to know him and become conformed. when we go to heaven, we're perfectly conformed in love to God. I don't think Jesus is saying, if you kind of pretend to show up and serve, that you've checked off the box and then you can come into my kingdom, well done, good and faithful servant. I think he's saying, getting to know me is what heaven is. And if you're living the Christian life, you're going to Mass to be filled with the Eucharist for a reason. Mm-hmm. Go therefore, the Mass has ended, go and make disciples of all nations, go therefore to love and serve one another at the end of Mass. So like going to Mass and not serving and not having service on the schedule regularly could be like going to the garage and emptying out all the fuel once you fill up the tank, or it could be like huddling on a football field and then hike, except we just walk to the sideline and run the play. The huddle, we have to run the play, we have to live the life, become the disciple. That's how we grow, reflect. It's a journey, it's not a destination. So service helps us to have those experiences that deepen our reflection and get to know the heart of Jesus. I think that's what Matthew 25 really means.
0: We got to break. I know my wife. There's a statue in Steubenville. I don't know if you've seen it at the university there, but when it's a homeless person, it's like a bronze statue, and he's looking downwards, kind of just downwards, not kind of shabby. He's got a hoodie on. That's what you call it, like a monk might wear. But when you look down low and you look at the face, it's Jesus. It's powerful. And my wife, she's so special, always looking for ways. Like when we go to daily Mass over here, there's a gentleman who we're pretty sure lives in the park. His name is Kevin, and he comes to Mass every day. And when we're in town, he brings a little wagon with him and leaves it outside the church. He always gets something special from Cindy, some sort of breakfast or something from him. And it's just like, that's my wife. She sees what I don't see, and she sees the need. But we're talking with Aaron Myler, serviceontheschedule.org. We got reach out to him and help them with their funding, and then become part of that outreach. Whatever God is calling you to do, maybe it's just two or three friends, contact Aaron and see if he has some ideas and maybe some resources for you. Until next week, I thank you, Aaron, for being with us. Until next week,
1: thanks,
0: may the breath of the Holy Spirit aloha you. Aloha.
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9: In the Gospel passage for this Sunday, we see a side of Jesus that many of us are unacquainted with. The passage resembles many other passages in that Jesus gives a parable to the chief priests and the elders, but his parable is poignant. It's directly in reference to his own death and carries with it the message that God's favor will rest upon the church that Jesus is founding. These must have been very strong words for them to hear. And many Christians today aren't accustomed to hearing Jesus speak so boldly and so frankly. He tells the parable of an owner of a vineyard who leases out his vineyard to tenants and then sends different people to check on them to see how they're doing. The tenants, however, seize them, beat them, and even kill the landowner's own son whom he sends. Jesus concludes by telling the chief priests and the elders of God's people, "Therefore I say to you, the kingdom of God will be taken away from you and given to a people that will produce its fruit." I think it's very important for us to notice the strength of Jesus' position in this parable. He is not mincing his words. He's issuing a direct statement of warning. And that warning is healthy for us to hear as well. Many Christians today act as if the words of Christ are optional. or as if their own personal dedication to Jesus didn't really matter. Many Christians go through their lives looking for meaning somewhere else than in their faith. But all this can change. What an incredible thought. Jesus really does care about you. He really cares whether or not you believe in him. Your decision to really follow Jesus will bless generations after you. Jesus is knocking on the door of your heart. Don't put off his invitation any longer. Let him in.
8: For more information, go to www.stjohnleadershipnetwork.org.
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13: Pray the Angelus. The Angelus is an ancient prayer of the Church centered on the mystery of the incarnation of Jesus.
14: The angel of the Lord declared to Mary,
15: and she conceived of the Holy Spirit.
14: Hail Mary, full of grace, the Lord is with thee. Blessed art thou among women, and blessed is the fruit of thy womb, Jesus.
15: Holy Mary, Mother of God, pray for us sinners now and at the hour of our death. Amen.
14: Behold the handmaid of the Lord.
15: Be it done unto me according to thy word.
14: Hail Mary, full of grace, the Lord is with thee. Blessed art thou among women, and blessed is the fruit of thy womb, Jesus.
15: Holy Mary, Mother of God, pray for us sinners now and at the hour of our death. Amen.
14: And the Word was made flesh
15: and dwelt among us.
14: Hail Mary, full of grace, the Lord is with thee. Blessed art thou among women, and blessed is the fruit of thy womb, Jesus.
15: Holy Mary, Mother of God, pray for us sinners now and at the hour of our death. Amen.
14: Pray for us, O Holy Mother of God,
15: that we may be made worthy of the promises of Christ.
14: Let us pray.
15: Pour forth, we beseech thee, O Lord,
14: thy grace into our hearts, that we, to whom the incarnation of Christ, thy Son, was made known by the message of an angel, may by his passion and cross be brought to the glory of his resurrection through the same Christ our Lord. Amen.
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1: Hello, I'm Father Mitch Pacwa, and welcome to Scripture and Tradition. Last week, in our exciting episode in our Bible study on the Blessed Mother, we talked about Genesis chapter 3 and the origin of original sin and some of its consequences. Today, we'll look at more Old Testament understandings and images of the Blessed Virgin Mary, beginning with the burning bush in the book of Exodus. Now, we're using a book that I wrote called Mary, Virgin, Mother, and Queen, a Bible study guide for Catholics. And you can get this at EWTNRC.com, the religious catalog. 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That's T1419. If you already have this book, we'll be starting today's discussion on page 29. 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If you have a question or comment related specifically to today's topic, we invite you to be part of the show by emailing your question or comment to scriptureandtradition@EWTN.com, and we'll try to get to it as best we can. All right. Let us now go back to where we were. I mentioned last time that the story of the fall of Adam and Eve included within it a promise that, on one hand, the enmity that will be put between a man and the woman and the serpent would go on, and that her seed would crush the head of the serpent. And we saw this as a prophetic statement about the Blessed Virgin Mary and how she is the new Eve. And, you know, I talked a little bit in the book about how Jesus, our Lord, is called the new Adam. And this is something that's developed in the New Testament, especially in 1 Corinthians 15, and we also see some elements in the book of Romans, St. Paul's letter to the Romans, where this idea of Christ being the one who would fight against sin and be the seed of the woman who would crush Satan. But that also helped the fathers see that the Blessed Virgin Mary is the new Eve. While Christ is the new Adam, his mother, Our Lady, conceived without original sin and never committing any sin, she is the new Eve. And that's what we'll see as we go through the New Testament. That's what makes her more blessed than all other women. And, for that matter, we men are not even in the running for that. You know, she's more blessed than all women because of her sinlessness. So that makes her the new Eve. But what I'd like to do today is continue on. We'll talk more about the consequences of original sin next spring when we start our next Bible series. But for now, what I'd like us to do is take a look at a few more of the Old Testament ways of hinting at the Blessed Mother, things that were understood especially by the fathers of the church as images of her. The first of these is the burning bush. Now, if you know the book of Exodus, you remember that Moses was outraged at some of the oppression that the Egyptians were doing against his own people, the Israelites. And he killed an Egyptian who was beating a Hebrew slave. And when that was well known, he thought that he wasn't discovered. But when he tried to prevent two Israelites from fighting, they say, "You're going to kill us like you killed the Egyptian." He knew he was in trouble, so he fled to the Sinai desert. He lived there for 40 years after helping some young women make sure that they had the right to get water from a well. And if you've ever seen the movie Lawrence of Arabia, you know that fighting over water wells is a big deal. This water is life in that desert. And if someone has discovered this opening to an aquifer and they get water out of the well, then they'll protect it because it means life, or not having it means death. And he protected these women, eventually met their father, and married one of the women, Zipporah, and raised a family and stayed in the wilderness 40 years until he was 80. Now, for those of us who are senior citizens, I'm not 80 yet, but I'm getting a focus in my sights on that number. And you know, to think that, like Abraham, who had been called and started his mission when he was 75, Moses is 80 when he was called by God. And the Lord appeared to him in the burning bush. Let me just read the Exodus version of it, then we'll get to the New Testament to see how this connects with the Our Lady in the New Testament. Moses was keeping the flock of his father-in-law Jethro, the priest of Midian, and he led his flock to the west side of the wilderness and came to Horeb, the mountain of God. Let me just stop there a second. Horeb is called the mountain of God. We usually know it as Mount Sinai. What's the difference? It's a difference of dialect. The northerners in Israel called it Horeb. So every time you see that it's referred to as Mount Horeb, that indicates that it's from the north. Whereas the southerners, the people of Judah, called it Sinai. And that, so the use of Sinai means it was from a southern writer, and Horeb means that it's from a northern writer. That's all. So, as it goes on, it says in verse 2 that the angel of the Lord appeared to him in a flame of fire out of the bush. He looked, and the bush was blazing, yet it was not consumed. Then Moses said, "I must turn aside and look at this great sight and see why the bush is not burned up." When the Lord saw that he had turned aside to see, God called out to him out of the bush, "Moses, Moses." And he said, "Here I am." Then he said, "Come no closer. Remove the sandals from your feet, for the place on which you are standing is holy ground." He said further, "I am the God of your father, the God of Abraham, the God of Isaac, and the God of Jacob." And Moses hid his face, for he was afraid to look at God. A couple things going on here. First, you know, in a desert, there might be, you know, some fire, some, if you know, sometimes what they call ground lightning hits a bush, maybe. Maybe there would be a fire set. So if you see a bush on fire, it's not that big a deal because the bushes are pretty far apart and it's not going to cause a big conflagration in most of the Sinai Peninsula. Secondly, he notices that the bush is not consumed, it's not burned up. That is odd. So he's just perplexed by this. And this goes back to something we said last week when we talked about how the Lord God in the cool of the afternoon came looking for Adam and Eve. And he says, "Where are you?" Well, remember how I mentioned a line by Bishop Sheen, who was just beatified this past Thursday. I mentioned a line by him that the theme of the Bible is not man's search for God. That is a theme that belongs to human philosophy. Rather, the theme of the Bible is God's search for man. That applies here at the burning bush. Because if you notice, Moses was not out on the Sinai Peninsula looking for God. He was running away from Pharaoh and from justice because he was wanted for murder. And he was looking for sheep. He was taking care of his father-in-law's flock and making sure they didn't run away. That's what he's looking for. God is looking for Moses, just like he looks for all of us. He is on the search for each of us. And this bush draws him and attracts him because it was not consumed. So this is when he hears a couple things that are very important. First, again, here where it says, take the shoes off of your feet. Now, he's been walking on the ground, walking, you know, with all these sheep around, and you wear shoes to protect your feet from the heat of the ground, that's for sure, and the sharp rocks, but also from stepping in all the dirt and everything. And that's why he is told to take off his shoes, that the holiness will not allow whatever sheep dung that had been stuck to the bottom of his sandal to come to this holy ground. That is a first step. And I just want to mention here that the word holy is very appropriate. In Hebrew, the word is kadosh. Kadosh. And in Arabic, the cognates in the other languages, kadosh in Arabic and so on, it has two meanings that show up even in ancient Akkadian, you know, which is a very old language spoken in Babylon and Assyria. Kadosh means to be on fire. Well, that's appropriate here. It also means to be separate, separated from that which is secular. And this, the two ideas go together when the ancient people, just like we do today, smelt metals. What do? We put it under high heat. It requires a lot of heat because metal is found mixed in with dirt. But if you put the ore, no matter what kind of metallic ore it is, gold, silver, copper, iron, any metal, you put in a high heat and the metal melts and is heavy and it goes down to the bottom. The dirt is lighter than the metal and it floats to the top. That is what the various smiths call dross. You have dross from copper, silver, gold, iron, all that. And you, with iron, we have so much we call it slag. And you get that off and keep the metal. And you purify the metal often six, seven times, especially with something like silver, but other metals too, to make sure all the dross is out and you have the pure metal. That idea of fire that separates dross from the pure metal is part of the idea of holiness. That's why in the book of Psalms, for instance, Psalm 119, he says, like gold that is seven times refined, or silver seven times refined. He's talking about a soul, that you get purified of the dross. And it's the holiness of God, that fire of God's holiness, that purifies the dross of our sin. That's the idea of holiness. But at the same time, it's something fearful. You see this kind of fear going on. And this is something that is a wonderful image, because we see that this purifying flame can destroy wickedness and sin. Well, the various fathers of the church, like Saint Ephrem the Syrian, very well known in the Oriental churches, used this image to as a symbol of the Blessed Virgin Mary, that she is the bush that is on fire with God's holy fire. She is like that bush on with the fire on it, where she doesn't get destroyed. Sinners would be destroyed. The dross of sin gets removed. But in the Blessed Virgin Mary, there is no sin. As Saint Ephrem taught in the early church, she is without sin. And that she is able to bear that flame in a way that none of us can. And he uses that as an image of the incarnation, that the Holy Spirit overshadowed her, and God the Son was conceived in her womb by the power of the overshadowing of the Holy Spirit, and yet she did not get destroyed. A sinful person might be destroyed by the presence of God. Sinners would be like regular bushes that do burn up and get destroyed in the presence of God's flame, but not the Blessed Mother. She is truly holy, more blessed than all other people, except her only begotten Son. And this is a very important part, so that especially on Feast of the Blessed Mother, in the Eastern Church, we read from Acts of the Apostles, chapter 7, when Saint Stephen the deacon recounts this in chapter 7, verse 30 to 34. Now, when 40 days had passed, an angel appeared to Moses in the wilderness of Mount Sinai. He uses Sinai instead of Horeb, in the flame of a burning bush. When Moses saw it, he was amazed at the sight, and as he approached to look, there came the voice of the Lord, I am the God of your ancestors, the God of Abraham, Isaac, and Jacob. And Moses began to tremble, did not dare to look. Then the Lord said to him, take off the sandals from your feet, for the place where you are standing is holy ground. For I have surely seen the mistreatment of my people who are in Egypt, and have heard their groaning, and have come down to rescue them. Come up, come now, I will send you to Egypt. Our Lady is that burning bush, and God's presence on her as a holy presence, so that God the Son could be conceived in her, is because of the sin of the world. And he does that as an act of salvation for the sake of the sinners, just as the flame appeared on the burning bush, because of the oppression of the Israelites in Egypt. this kind of symbolism of Our Lady was picked up in the early church, and we do well to contemplate it ourselves. We'll take a break and look at another part of Exodus and how it's related to Our Lady, so please stay with us.

0: Have you ever noticed that the world associates fanaticism with religion? But G.K. Chesterton says the strangest fanaticism that fills our time is the fanatical hatred of morality, especially Christian morality. It's the irreligious who are fanatical in their hatred of religion. They hate religion because religion is the only basis for morality. They hate morality because it's clear that they prefer things to be vague. Vague to the point where they can call wrongs rights. You cannot call something a right when it defies God's laws. We can only call it a sin. If we really care about respecting human rights, Chesterton says, we need to treat them as divine rights. All rights come from God, and God is not going to break his own laws. Neither should we.
1: 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Visit Chesterton.org for more information. 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
2: Welcome back. We took a look at this image of Our Lady in the burning bush. Now we'd like to take a look at another image also found in the book of Exodus. A lot of people don't think about this much. That is Our Lady and the Ark of the Covenant. The idea of comparing it to the Ark of the Covenant is found in Revelation, the book of Revelation, chapter 11, verse 19. In that verse it says, "Then God's temple in heaven was opened, and the Ark of his covenant was seen within his temple. And there were flashes of lightning, rumblings, peals of thunder, and earthquake, and heavy hail." So that, of course, as a description of seeing the Ark of the Covenant in heaven, is connected with all the lightning and thunder and earthquake that happened when God came to Mount Sinai and then gave the commandments. But another important thing is to remember that chapter 11, verse 19 of Revelation comes immediately before chapter 12. The very next verse after that says, "Then I saw another sign, a woman clothed with the sun, the moon under her feet, and 12 stars on her head. And she was about to give birth, and then the serpent, Satan, came and wanted to eat her child. But it was taken up to heaven, and so then afterward, Satan made war on the woman." So this idea of connecting the vision of the Ark of the Covenant being in heaven with the next vision of the Blessed Virgin Mary as she's about to give birth have helped a lot of Christians see her as the Ark of the Covenant. Now, there are a couple things that we should do. We should, first of all, describe the Ark of the Covenant before we see why they made that further connection. So, first of all, let's read the passage. The Ark is described on how to build the Ark in Exodus chapter 25, verses 10 to 21. It says, "They shall make an ark of acacia wood. It shall be 2.5 cubits long, a cubit and a half wide, and a cubit and a half high. You shall overlay it with pure gold inside and outside. You shall overlay it. And you shall make a molding of gold upon it all around. You shall cast 4 rings of gold for it, and put them on its 4 feet, 2 rings on one side of it, and two rings on the other. You shall make poles of acacia wood and overlay them with gold. And you shall put the poles into the rings on the sides of the ark by which to cover the ark, carry the ark. The poles shall remain in the rings of the ark. They shall not be taken from it. You shall put the ark, or put into the ark, the covenant that I shall give you. Then you shall make a mercy seat of pure gold. 2.5 cubits shall be its length, and 1.5 cubits its width. You shall make 2 cherubim of gold. You shall make them of hammered work at the 2 ends of the mercy seat. Make 1 cherub at the one end and 1 cherub at the other. Of 1 piece with the mercy seat, you shall make the cherubim at its 2 ends. The cherubim shall spread out their wings above, overshadowing the mercy seat with their wings. They shall face one to another. The faces of the cherubim shall be turned toward the mercy seat. You shall put the mercy seat on the top of the ark, and in the ark you shall put the covenant that I shall give you. So, that is the description of the ark. And, you know, just to give a little bit of an idea, what's a cubit? All right, that is the length from one's fingertip to one's elbow, from here to here. You know, that way you would have a measuring stick. And what you would do is take a rope and or a string and go wrap it around. And you would mark off cubits with that string. That's how they made measuring markers, usually with string. You could do it out of wood, I guess, but or metal, as you see that described in the book of Revelation, where the angel has one out of metal. But most people would just use a string and notch, make a marking on it for each cubit. That's how they did this. And the acacia wood is very light, it's very durable, and it's found in the desert. It's very common in the Sinai Desert and in the Negev Desert, which is in southern modern state of Israel. And they were to cover that wood with gold. So the wood would last a very long time, but it would not be too heavy to carry because it was a light wood. It doesn't have a lot of moisture in it. It grows in the desert, so wouldn't expect moisture in it that would make it very heavy, like some woods are very heavy because they keep a lot of moisture. And the inside has the testimony. What's the testimony? That is the a common word used for the covenant. That they made a covenant. We've talked about covenants in the past. A covenant is not a contract. A contract is something you make for services rendered. If you go into a restaurant, you have a contract. I will buy the food on your menu for the amount of money that you listed. So I'll give you my money at the designated price, and you give me your food, which you will cook for me. So that's a contract. A covenant isn't for services rendered. A covenant establishes a relationship, like marriage. Marriage is a covenant, changes a man and a woman into husband and wife. They have a relationship with each other, and God willing, it changes them into mother and father of their children. And so that's a set of relationships, not jobs done. The mercy seat was all gold, and it was a cover on top of the ark, and it had these gold cherubim at each end facing toward the center. And they're not protecting from outside. Their faces are toward the center. And it's very interesting because a lot of times we think of the Old Testament law, the first commandment, that forbade making images. But here, Moses is commanded to make the image of two cherubim. So, and for the Ark of the covenant that said you can't make vain images, here they are told to make those images. So that's very important. And the cherubim are there to protect the testimony inside. Just as we saw, remember back in Genesis chapter 3, verse 24? When the Lord God drove out the man, and at the east of the Garden of Eden, he placed a cherubim and a sword flaming and turning to guard the way to the tree of life. Well, now we see cherubim guarding as protection over the covenant. This symbolizes Our Lady for this reason. In the early church, they saw that Jesus is our new covenant. This is based on his words at the Last Supper, when he holds the chalice and says, "This is the cup of my blood, the blood of the new and eternal, everlasting covenant." So Jesus is the new covenant in his blood. And Our Lady carried Jesus inside her womb. And then even after he was born, she was carrying him. And there are hymns from the Middle Eastern Christians who said that to Our Lady, "You carried Jesus, the Son of God, the way he carried the universe." What a powerful image that is. And as such, she became the vehicle of God's presence, as the Ark of the Covenant was, you know, covering God's covenant, which was his presence among the people of Israel. That sense of the Ark being God's footstool. Now, her womb is God's temple, God's throne, where the new covenant is placed by the conception of the Word of God made flesh in her womb. So that was why they made her that. And if you go to the Holy Land, there is a town, the modern name is Abu Ghosh, it's named after a man, but the old name was Kiryat Yearim. And this is where the Ark of the Covenant stayed for a good number of years before David brought it to Jerusalem. And there's a church at the place where the Ark used to be. And at that church you have the Church of Our Lady of the Ark of the Covenant. So it's even named, and when you go there and you read the gospel, they read the gospel of the visitation, where Our Lady is carrying Jesus, the new covenant, to the home of Zechariah and Elizabeth, and John jumps for joy inside Elizabeth's womb, and Elizabeth is filled with the Holy Spirit. That's the image there. A second passage about the Ark of the Covenant that's very important is Exodus 40, verses 34 to 38. This is at the dedication of the temple, the tabernacle temple in the desert. And it says, "Then the cloud covered the tent of meeting, and the glory of the Lord filled the tabernacle. Moses was not able to enter the tent of meeting because the cloud settled upon it, and the glory of the Lord filled the tabernacle. Whenever the cloud was taken up from the tabernacle, the Israelites would set out on each stage of their journey. But if the cloud was not taken up, then they did not set out until the day that it was taken up. For the cloud of the Lord was on the tabernacle by day, and fire was in the cloud by night, before the eyes of all the house of Israel at each stage of their journey. This is a symbol of the overshadowing of the Blessed Virgin Mary by the Holy Spirit. Take a look at Luke chapter 1, verse 35. The angel said to Mary, "The Holy Spirit will come upon you, and the power of the Most High will overshadow you. Therefore, the child to be born will be holy. He will be called Son of God." Just as that cloud had come over the meeting tent in the Ark of the Covenant, so also did the Holy Spirit come upon the Blessed Mother and overshadowed her like the cloud overshadowed the Ark of the Covenant. And that became a symbol, and frequently on the feasts of the Blessed Virgin Mary and celebration, some of the celebrations of the Incarnation, that passed.

This is a Did You Know Moment with Sandra McDevitt. Did you know Psalm 119 tells us King David praised God 7 times a day? In reparation for blasphemy, a Jesuit priest, Father Felici, in 1797, composed a litany of 8 statements of praise. 6 were added later. These are known as the Divine Praises. All begin with Blessed Be, starting with Blessed Be God, until the last, Blessed Be God and His angels and His saints. Traditionally, the Divine Praises are prayed after benediction of the Blessed Sacrament. Like King David, we can praise God during our day. The 14 Divine Praises can be easily memorized and prayed when stuck in traffic, waiting for an appointment, or just fixing a meal. I'm Sandra McDevitt for EWTN Radio.

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1: Welcome back. First, I want to invite you to join me this Wednesday at 8 p.m. Eastern Time when I'll sit down with Mike Aquilina to talk about the early church fathers and how their concerns about morality, politics, theology, and spirituality can provide important lessons for us in our modern-day struggles for religious freedom, for promoting the dignity of the human person, and for faithful liturgical practices. It'll be a good show, and he really knows his stuff. All right, let's take a look at some emails. But before I do, I just want to mention one of our brilliant cameramen last week found not only one, but three pictures of fossils of snakes that had legs. Two were from South America, Brazil, and Argentina, and one was from Israel, and then, oh, and there was a fourth, another one from Lebanon. So there are a number of these fossils of snakes with legs, but we don't see those anymore. Just as a little follow-up from what we had in our teaching on the serpent being cursed with not having legs. They have a vestigial leg inside of them, you know, but they can't walk. They just crawl on the ground. So there you have it. All right, so we have from Nick, who lives in Pensacola, Florida. Father Pacwa, I completely support the teaching of the Catholic Church that Jesus must be invited to our weddings and that the ceremony must be held in the Catholic Church. But I'd like to understand the reasoning for this policy from a theological perspective. Is the location an essential element to validly confect the sacrament of marriage? If so, would a Catholic wedding ceremony that took place outside a church make an invalid sacrament? Nick in Pensacola, Florida. Okay, Nick, a couple things. No, if the wedding were outside a Catholic church building, that would not make the marriage invalid. And, you know, there'd be a number of issues behind it that you would, you know, consider. Was there a problem? For instance, in some places of persecution, the wedding sacrament might have to be held outside of a church for the safety of everybody involved, the priest and the other people. That would be an extreme situation, which, thanks be to God, we don't have in this country at this point. But in some countries, you hear about the ongoing and really terrible persecution taking place in Nigeria. Right now, Nigeria is experiencing the most violent

persecution against Christians of any country in the world. But there have been other places that have also experienced much persecution. So there may be times when, because of that necessity, you would have a wedding outside of a church, and it would still be a valid church. If you go to England, where Catholicism was once illegal, they would have to have Mass and all the sacraments outside of churches. And in fact, they'd go to homes for Mass, and there would be a hiding place called a priest hole, where priests would hide from the English police. But if you also go to Maryland, you can see that there too, because Catholicism was the founding religion of Maryland, but large groups of Puritans came to Maryland, overwhelmed the Catholic voters in number, and then voted to make Catholicism illegal and persecuted the Catholics. And so they would have to have their sacraments in their homes. Those are situations where you could see legitimately that the sacrament is held outside a church. That's why it doesn't make it invalid. But if you do this without the bishop's permission, or the common sense need, but just because you want to have a wedding at a beach, that would be valid, but it would not be licit. It's not permitted. So that would be the difference. And the church distinguishes between liceity, or being licit, versus valid. Some things would make, for instance, Mass invalid. And some things would make a wedding invalid. For instance, if one or both are present with threat of death or force, they have what we call shotgun weddings, that would make it invalid because they don't have free will to be there. If one partner has lied, and I've come across this more than once, if one spouse lies and does not intend to have children, even though the other one does, that makes it invalid. So that's some of the different things. Or if a Catholic has a marriage without permission outside of the Catholic Church, not even a Catholic marriage, then that makes it invalid. It's called defect of form. So those are things that you have to understand. Then we have, speaking of Maryland, we have an email from Ron, who lives in Maryland. He says, "Hi, Father. I've been away from the church for decades, but I am now strongly drawn to return. Come on in. My wife of 13 years is strongly anti-Catholic and holds many stereotypical liberal and feminist views concerning life, abortion, etc. My return to the church will cause a huge rift in our relationship. We have a 10-year-old daughter whom I am also obviously quite worried about, both due to the potential marriage stress and my desire to bring her to the church as well. What can I do, Ron in Maryland?" Well, Ron, a couple things. We want to welcome you, and we'd be happy to welcome your wife and your daughter and anybody else. We look forward to you being with us. Here's one of the things that you have to keep in mind, and every one of us has to keep in mind. If our conscience is Catholic, then we have a moral obligation to be Catholic. Your conscience is being moved by the Holy Spirit to return. This isn't just another idea you have. It's not just some cockamamie plan that you come up with for a sitcom scene. No.
This is a very serious movement of God. What you need to do is talk to your wife in a very serious conversation, not in an argument. You know, and let her know, I'm not here to argue with you about abortion and other issues that you might have. I'm not doing this because I'm fighting you on your issues. I'm doing this because I have a strong interior call from God to follow him in his church. And for the sake of my soul, I need to be inside the Catholic Church. Now, you don't agree. I'm not asking you to come with me. I'm not asking you to agree with me. I'm not asking you any of these things. And, by the way, just as a side point, it is not unusual that it's difficult for a husband or wife to argue with their spouse about religion. There's plenty enough to argue about in regard to paying the bills and disciplining your daughter and all these other things that go on in life. That's hard enough. You don't have to argue about your faith. But you can say to her, I need this. Because I have to answer to God. You don't answer to God for me. You answer to God for your own life. And I don't answer for you. I have to answer to God for my life. If he has called me back to this and I see clearly in my conscience I need to be Catholic, then I have to do this. And you have to do what you do. But then to do that and see, live a good example as a Catholic, love your wife all the more, love your daughter all the more, and don't go for any bait to debate. Don't fall for any bait to debate. You don't need to do that. There's just going to have to be another kind of coexistence until such time as the Holy Spirit stirs her to start to seek some answers. If she asks you, answer. But wait and see. You just learn to live your Catholic life. Okay? All right, now we have another email. This is from Steve in Connecticut. Hi, Father Mitch. Love the show. I was curious, what do you tell people who love to live in the Old Testament with an angry, condemning God and say, look, it's right in the Bible, an eye for an eye. God says so. Stephen in Connecticut. Oh, it's easy, you know, to know what to tell people who love that. Have, you know, say, look, I'm a Christian. I don't know where you're coming from, but I'm a Christian. And in the Sermon on the Mount, our Lord Jesus Christ changed that. I have to answer to him. He is the judge. And he says, no longer an eye for an eye and a tooth for a tooth, but rather that it's necessary for me to love my enemies and forgive them. The phrase, I hear this remarkably from a number of people in the media who are not believers. They say, well, I just have to go the extra mile. You know, it was Jesus Christ who had said that. That came from him. That's one of the reasons I think they should teach the Bible in the public schools so people know where our English phrases and lots of English idioms come from. The English language is filled with biblical references, you know, of like going the extra mile. They come from Jesus. And I would tell your friend, you're living a caricature of the Old Testament. Because in the Old Testament, God also showed great mercy.
and great love for Israel and loving kindness, and they talk about him being having all kinds of loving kindness. They have chosen a caricature, a partial image of God. And this is not the whole Old Testament, and it's certainly not the teaching of Jesus Christ. Call them to conversion, because they're only part of the way converted, and they need to learn a lot more about God and his holy word, not justify their own anger. All right, well, we've run out of time, so may the Lord bless you all and keep you and cause his face to shine upon you. May he lead you in all of your ways by his peace. May Almighty God bless you, the Father, the Son, and the Holy Spirit. Amen. And again, we can present all the great stuff we did on the beatification of Archbishop Sheen, now Blessed Archbishop Sheen, and all the other programs that we do only because of your support. We depend on you helping us monthly with the gifts that you give us. That's why Mother asked to remember us in between your gas bill, your electric bill, and I'll add the cable bill. Because as you pay those monthly bills, we have to pay ours as well. Your support is really necessary for us to keep going. Thank you for what you have done, and God bless you all.

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6: 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Blessed Carlo Acutis, who was he and why did you write about him?
7: So Carlo Acutis was an Italian teenager born in the 1990s who loved computer coding and video games, but he loved nothing more than the real presence of Jesus in the Eucharist. 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
6: Thank you, Courtney Mares, author of Blessed Carlo Acutis, A Saint in Sneakers. 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Thanks for stopping by.
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11: In the Gospel passage for this Sunday, we see a side of Jesus that many of us are unacquainted with. The passage resembles many other passages in that Jesus gives a parable to the chief priests and the elders, but his parable is poignant. It's directly in reference to his own death and carries with it the message that God's favor will rest upon the church that Jesus is founding. These must have been very strong words for them to hear. And many Christians today aren't accustomed to hearing Jesus speak so boldly and so frankly. He tells the parable of an owner of a vineyard who leases out his vineyard to tenants and then sends different people to check on them to see how they're doing. The tenants, however, seize them, beat them, and even kill the landowner's own son whom he sends. Jesus concludes by telling the chief priests and the elders of God's people, "Therefore I say to you, the kingdom of God will be taken away from you and given to a people that will produce its fruit." I think it's very important for us to notice the strength of Jesus' position in this parable. He is not mincing his words. He's issuing a direct statement of warning. And that warning is healthy for us to hear as well. Many Christians today act as if the words of Christ are optional, or as if their own personal dedication to Jesus didn't really matter. Many Christians go through their lives looking for meaning somewhere else than in their faith. But all this can change. What an incredible thought. Jesus really does care about you. He really cares whether or not you believe in him. Your decision to really follow Jesus will bless generations after you. Jesus is knocking on the door of your heart. Don't put off his invitation any longer. Let him in.
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14: Truly equipped to be doing this.
15: Oh, Jack, don't say that. That's about yourself. You're doing a great job.
16: I'm
15: really proud of you, man.
16: Like, truly equipped to be doing this.
14: Is this really a question?
16: Man, this is bold. Really
14: the question.
15: This is a great question.
16: It is.
14: Am I truly equipped to be doing this? I'm going to shoot for it.
16: I want you to shoot for it. I want him.
15: Yeah, shoot for it, Aaron.
14: Okay.
16: He made that one. He made both of them.
15: Whoa!
16: This might be the best episode of all time.
15: This is a sign of continual improvement.
14: One of my... No, you're not equipped to be doing this. Right?
15: That's sad.
14: Here's the deal. I love answering this question, and I like to refer to this often. The Christian life is designed to be impossible, right? The way that we're called to live is by definition countercultural. It by definition fights against our very instinct for self-preservation and elevation, and it can only happen in surrender to Jesus. Now, of course, the counterpoint is that yes, of course you're equipped, because the mission of Jesus is that he equips those who are in relationship with him by virtue of the relationship. So to the degree that you are in relationship with Jesus, yeah, you're equipped. We see this executed so beautifully in the Gospels, and probably the most consistent or clearest place is in the Great Commission. And I am a fan of Mark's version of this, but I'll shoot to Matthew. This is kind of the one that most of us might be accustomed to. It's the last thing that Jesus says in the Gospel. All authority in heaven and on earth has been given to me. This is Matthew chapter 28. Go therefore and make disciples of all nations, baptizing them in the name of the Father and of the Son and of the Holy Spirit. That's impossible, right? Make disciples of all nations, baptizing them in the name of the Father and the Son and the Holy Spirit, teaching them to observe all that I have commanded you. But it's made possible by the final declaration, behold, I am with you always to the close of the age. So usually the solution to most of the problems that people will bring to me seeking advice is, have you talked to Jesus about this, right? Have we brought this meaningfully to prayer? What's the Lord speaking? How's your connection with him? Because when that starts to break apart, like, nothing makes sense.
16: Mm-hmm.
14: Dan, I think you told me this one time that there was a priest, a spiritual director who was speaking into some problem. And he identified that whenever I talk to a priest who is considering leaving the priesthood because of some devastating thing, my first question for him is always, when did you stop praying?
15: Mm.
14: Like, when did you break out of that connection place with Jesus? Because aside from that, nothing is possible. Ministry is not possible. Like, this thing we're doing doesn't make any sense in the world. So are you equipped? I hope so. But it's going to be to the degree that you are in connection with him.
16: Yeah, that's the paraphrase I was getting too, is that you're